0: might be answers right in front of you. See that in life, sometimes the answers are right in front of you and you don't realize them because you're not open to them. So we really have a program like that, that anybody can bring up ideas, and we challenge old ways of thinking all the time to try to find things like that.
1: With seven more SEC games remaining, the Tigers will shift their focus to Kentucky this weekend, and quarterback Sam Leavitt says he'll be fully recovered from the hamstring injury he suffered against Texas A&M.
2: 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I'll be 100% by Saturday. It was just a super light hamstring thing, and got it back really good for the game, and I just didn't really have to run around. So,
1: kickoff against the 4-1 Wildcats is set for 6 o'clock. 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
1: The Falcons crashed New Orleans' Dome-coming 20th anniversary celebration with a 45-24 thrashing of the Saints. New Orleans turned in a disappointing performance, and quarterback Tyler Shuck says there's no way to sugarcoat it.
4: You lose to the Falcons like that, and especially on a Monday night game, it sucks. There's no thing you can say. It was, oh, man, it doesn't suck. It definitely does. But I do know as a team that we're extremely close, and that we're going to keep going and keep our eyes forward.
1: The Saints will host the 4-0 Vikings on Sunday. UL Lafayette visits Louisiana Tech this weekend in the Bulldogs' first Sun Belt Conference game. Cajuns coach Michael DeZermo says the Dogs play defense the way it's meant to be played.
5: They play extremely hard. They fly around, they run to the football, and they're physical tacklers. I think their staff does a great job of putting the pieces in position, and it's hard to figure out, but they don't ask guys. They don't put guys in position to do things that they're not capable of, which I think is good coaching.
1: Kickoff in Ruston is set for 6:30. 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
13: Welcome to hour number two of Tiger Rag Radio. Jeff Palermo, news and sports director of Louisiana Radio Network, along with our producer, Case Kieschnick. Glenn Gilbo has the night off, and it's Todd Horn, our executive editor, that's with me here tonight. Dave Neal will be joining us here later on in the hour, and we'll also hear from Ryan Black from the Louisville Courier-Journal. But first, we haven't had her on in a while, and that is Caroline Fenton from Yahoo Sports, who joins us here on Tiger Rag Radio. Caroline, how you doing?
14: Well, guys, I'm still licking my wounds from the absolute gut-whipping that happened in the Superdome last night, but I am recovering, and yeah. I'm happy to be on with you guys today.
15: Caroline, we don't talk about that.
13: Yeah.
14: I'm so sorry to bring up old news.
13: It was pretty rough.
14: On to the next one.
13: Yep, pretty rough watch, and we'll see if Justin Jefferson will be able to play this Sunday against the Saints. It would be a homecoming for Justin if he's able to get back out there for the Minnesota Vikings, who are 4-0. But enough of that talk. It's already been a great season. A lot of exciting games, especially in the SEC. If you had to put together, and maybe you already have done this, Caroline, if you had to put in a top five teams in the SEC, how would you rank them?
14: Yeah, I think right now time is a flat circle. Georgia and Alabama sit at the top of that list, even though the more things seem to change, the more they stay the same. And those two teams look like not just two of the best teams in the conference, but two of the best teams in the country. And we will get to see them head-to-head this weekend, which is going to be an absolute blast.
13: We think.
14: That game does happen. Yeah, we think. If that game does happen with the storm. Everybody stays safe with the storm that's coming through. But those two teams, I mean, Keelan Russell doesn't look like a first-year starter. Gunnar Stockton is quietly one of the better quarterbacks in the country. Alabama, whatever run game issues they had last season, clearly are not plaguing them this year. Georgia's defense is elite. So those two teams look like two of the best teams in the SEC. And I didn't mention the number one team in the country as the two top teams in the SEC right now in Texas. And that's because I understand why Texas is the top team in the country. It's because they have one of the best, if not the best, wins in beating Ohio State earlier this year. But Texas doesn't look like the best team in the country. I watched every snap of that game against Texas, excuse me, against Tennessee. And I know that it was on the road at Neyland Stadium, which is not an easy place to play. That defense is elite. Defense might be one of the best, if not the best, in the country. But Arch Manning, he's got some issues that they need to work out. They struggled running the football. Arch Manning had a couple of really good throws, like pop-off-the-page type of throws, which ultimately ended up being the difference in that game. But Arch Manning doesn't look like the number one overall pick, eventual savior of an NFL franchise to me. And then I think you kind of get into that next grouping of teams that might not necessarily look yet like a legitimate national championship contender. They might still have some to prove. Ole Miss fits into that category. Florida fits into that category. You have to put Missouri in that category, fresh off the heels of what they just did to Florida, off of the heels of what they did to Ole Miss. So I would put them in that category. I think Austin Simmons had his coming out party against Florida. And I think LSU belongs into that category as well. You have to take care of business against teams that you should be taking care of business against. That starts with Kentucky this weekend. That starts with Mississippi State the weekend after that. But I would put LSU into that mix as well.
15: Well, so, Carolyn, LSU is, you know, as of right now, back in the top 10 at number 10. And when you watch that team play, does that ranking match what you see? I realize you said they're in the second tier of the SEC right now. But does that match, number 10 ranking match what you see? And what is the strongest qualification or the biggest reservation you may have about them right now?
14: Yeah, when I say LSU's in that second tier, that's a tier below Alabama and Georgia. They just feel like I feel like they've been in a tier of their own. I know that neither of them have lost a game this season. I think win-loss records, you have to take it with a grain of salt at this point in the season, but they just look different than the rest of the conference. So I say second tier, but that's a tier outside of two of the best teams in the country. I do think a top 10 ranking is totally fair and totally justified. What gives me a promise for that, why I do believe LSU is a top 10 team in the country, is because of the defense. That's an elite defense that can completely take the run away. It's a Blake Baker-led unit that makes life a living hell for opposing quarterbacks, at least not named Trinidad Chambliss in the first half. The defense, defense travels. The defense has been consistent. It's been one of the most consistent units so far this season. I think what gives me reservation is what will give me reservation every single week until he proves otherwise, and that's Sam Levitt in the passing game. You know, when Sam Levitt is on, it is such a blast to watch. What we saw against Clemson, what we saw in a large bit of the first half against McNeese, and I know that this team isn't and shouldn't be judged about by what they do against McNeese, but it's still, just watching the process and what he's been able to do, Sam Levitt can be explosive in the pass game, and surely what he does with his legs is going to be a reason why LSU wins a lot of football games on their schedule upcoming. But it's the turnovers. They're absolutely backbreakers. It is eventually kind of what lost South Carolina that game to Kentucky last week. It's kind of what plagued this team, and it's stopped a lot of drives, have stopped a lot of momentum in games in the past. So as long as Sam Levitt can just get a hold of the interceptions, and look, interceptions are going to come. You're not going to eliminate that entirely. If you eliminate interceptions entirely, that means you're taking risky pass plays away. And you don't want to do that. I don't want to take part of what makes him Superman away from him. But it is cleaning up some of the decision-making, especially in the red zone. And it is cleaning up some of the decision-making when you don't have to play hero ball. You know, just take what the defense gives you, hand the ball off to Dylan Jones or Harlan Berry's had a couple of great games the past couple of weeks, and don't put the ball in harm's way.
15: So when LSU overwhelmed Clemson and they overwhelmed Texas A&M, did that tell you, which one of those told you more about this LSU team between Clemson and Texas A&M? Or was it the second half against Ole Miss that told you the most?
14: The answer to that is yes. All of the above, which sounds a little bit like a cop-out, but, you know, five games into the season, you just want to pick up a few little cookie crumbs, a few little pieces along the way. Each game, each drive, each quarter is a new data set to form your opinion of a specific team. Doing what they did to Clemson, I think they learned in that moment, okay, you know, look, you dominated a power four opponent with the caliber of a program like Clemson, that's great, but I think we've learned since then, Clemson's not what it used to be. Like, this is Deshaun Watson, Trevor Lawrence, they're not walking through that door.
15: Right.
14: But you still dominated a non-conference power four opponent. You can't take anything, you know, away from LSU for doing that. Against Texas A&M, same thing. When they lost to Kentucky, my jaw was on the floor. And then we've seen some of their offensive issues since then. And look, they put up 34 points against Arkansas. I think Arkansas is terrible. I'm not going to take much away from that game. But still, I don't think that this is a Texas A&M team that's going to be hosting a playoff game like they did last season. But that is still fixing issues that have plagued you in the past. Marcel Reed still gives me nightmares of what he did to LSU in Death Valley last season. You took Marcel Reed's legs away from him. That shows improvement on that side of the ball. What they were able to do in the third quarter against Ole Miss. If LSU is what they did in that third quarter, LSU is not just a playoff contender, they're a national title contender. Because they were able to get smacked in the face on the road in a really rowdy environment and come out of the tunnel and come out of the locker room at halftime and have that kind of bounce back. That shows resilience. That shows offensive firepower. That shows that you're able to take away what makes the Heisman caliber quarterback so great and what they were able to do to Trinidad Chambliss in that third quarter. It's all a mix of those things. Dominating inferior opponents, that checks the box. Running the football, that checks the box. Getting pressure on a quarterback and taking a running quarterback's legs away from him, that checks the box. They're all little small sample sizes that show me slowly but surely the makings of a playoff contending team.
1: Caroline, what does LSU have to do in these next three games against Kentucky, Mississippi State, and Auburn that would win you over, that would make you elevate them to that next tier with Alabama and Georgia? Or is there anything that they can do before they play Alabama? Is it just going to come down to once you get to November and you play the Alabamas and the Texases that we're just going to have to wait and see until then?
14: I think it's consistency. There's absolutely something that, you know, things that they can do against these next three opponents. First and foremost, it's win. Don't mean to oversimplify it, but that's the most important thing. Beat those next three teams on your schedule because those are teams that, frankly, with the talent on this roster, with the coaching prowess on LSU's roster, those are three teams that they should beat. I want to find some consistency. What was the story of that Ole Miss game? It was inconsistency. Couldn't replicate what you did in the third quarter in the first half. I want to see four complete quarters of football. Continue to do what you do best. Run the football and play great defense. Clean up the passing game. You know, these are three great opportunities. Two on the road at Kroger Field this weekend and then at Jordan-Hare later in October. A really difficult place to play, an underratedly difficult place to play. Show that you can win games on the road. You couldn't go on the road at Oxford and get a win. Show that you can do that against teams that, frankly, you should beat. So to answer your question, I think it's continuing to do what you do best and how you've won football games, which is play great defense and run the football. Win on the road and show some consistency and clean up some issues that have plagued you in the past, which is the passing game and turning the ball over.
15: Do the injuries that LSU has suffered, especially to Whit Weeks and Deshaun Spears on defense, does that give you pause right now, or do you still think they can overcome that with their limited depth?
14: I think they are able to overcome it, and that's where Blake Baker comes in. You know, it's one thing to win football games at full strength. They're not going to be able to do that. Clearly, you mentioned Whit Weeks, mentioned some of the other injuries on that side of the football. I mean, Tre'Davious Green, of course, obviously the offensive side of the ball, but that gives me pause as well. But this is where Blake Baker makes his paycheck. Sometimes as a coach, you're just going to have to overcome talent deficiencies. Sometimes as a head coach, things get thrown at you, whether it's in the course of a season or in the course of a game, that's going to force you to have to rethink the way that you, rethink your approach or rethink the game plan. That's Blake Baker's job. So I think Blake Baker is one of the best defensive coordinators, one of the best defensive minds that we have in college football. Now this is where he earns his money. You're down with Weeks. You're bringing Dot, your leader, on the defensive side of the ball. Who's the next guy that Blake Baker is going to be able to pour into and scheme to be able to overcome some of those injuries?
13: Caroline, who do you like between Alabama and Georgia?
14: I am going to take Georgia. I love what both of these two teams have done so far. Alabama, I think their ability to go down early in games, we saw that against Kentucky, we saw it against Florida State, but their ability to respond has been really impressive. But it comes down to me, pretty simple, coach and quarterback. I know that Kalen DeBoer is a really good quarterback, but between the two, I'll take Kirby Smart 7 days a week and twice on Sundays. And when it comes to a quarterback, Gunnar Stockton has played in really difficult environments before. He has more experience. And sometimes at the end of the day, experience at the most important position in sports wins out. So I'll take the Bulldogs because they just simply do not shoot themselves in the foot.
13: All right. Well, thanks a lot. We appreciate it. We'll have to get you on back very soon. We appreciate your time, Caroline. Tell everybody about how they can follow you your morning show on Yahoo Sports.
14: Yeah, absolutely. I am the host of Yahoo Sports Daily every morning, 9 to 11 a.m. Eastern Time. You can find that on YouTube. You can find it on the Yahoo Sports Network. I always tweet out the link every morning. So you can follow me on Twitter at CarolineFenton1 and find the link to follow along there. And you can also find me on SiriusXM College Sports Radio, Channel 84.
13: Cool. Good stuff. Thanks a lot, Caroline. We appreciate it.
14: Appreciate it, guys. Have a good one.
13: All right. It's Caroline Fenton of Yahoo Sports. We'll take a break. We'll hear what Will Stein has to say about his offensive coordinator. You might have heard of him, Jill Sloan. We'll get to that when we come back here on Tiger Rag Radio.
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13: Well, when assistant coach Todd Horn was really sad to see go, Joe Sloan was so funny.
15: Oh, Lord.
13: No? Am I wrong? Am I?
15: No, you just keep on with your fiction all you want to.
13: Don't let the facts get in the way of a good story, right? Joe Sloan's on the other side. Of course, he was dismissed during the middle of last season. Who knows, might have, should have been dismissed earlier than that, but it wasn't a good run for him as the offensive coordinator at LSU. Seems like he has found a little success there at Kentucky. Here's what Coach Will Stein had to say about Joe Sloan calling plays for the Wildcats and going up against his old friend Blake Baker, who, of course, is LSU's defensive coordinator.
21: For sure have familiarity, right? They've worked together for a while and they've known each other for a long time, so their history is deep, but we're a lot different than LSU offense was last year. He's adapted to his personnel this year, so there's always changes that happen each season, and you can think about some stuff that maybe you did in the past in a practice situation, but Blake's probably thinking about that too, so it's try not to make it bigger than what it is.
13: Well, who do you think has the advantage here? Do you think it really matters?
15: I think Blake Baker has the head-to-head advantage because, you know,
13: he's the better coordinator overall.
15: Yeah, I really believe that. I don't think that Joe Sloan is really Kentucky's offensive coordinator. I think he is in title, but I think that's Will Stein's job. That quip that comment that Stein just made where he says they're not running the same stuff they ran at LSU last year, because you'd be crazy if you ran the same stuff that LSU ran last year. So that was kind of a truthful, but I thought underhanded comment, which maybe that's not the right way to phrase it, especially when we're talking about Case's hero, Joe Sloan.
22: I don't know if I'd go that far. All I said, and Todd continues to crucify me to this day, is that LSU might miss Joe Sloan a little bit this year because of his ability to develop quarterbacks. And I thought Sam Leavitt had some mechanic issues early in the season that he would have been good at correcting. And I think you've kind of alluded to it yourself there. If Joe Sloan's not the offensive coordinator at Kentucky, then what is he there for? Yeah. I would say he's probably there to help develop Kenny Minchie. Well, Kenny Minchie's looked pretty good. He's got one interception this season to Sam Leavitt 7.
15: Okay. Well, just to show you that I'm just playing with you a little bit, I don't think Joe Sloan is a good offensive coordinator at all. Okay, I do think that he did a wonderful job with Jaden Daniels when he was at LSU as a quarterback coach.
13: He was there for a 4,000-yard passing season with Garrett Nussmeier.
22: Okay, before Garrett got hurt.
15: Yeah, but that was the worst balanced offense in the history of mankind, too.
13: And then I agree. He doesn't stick to the ground game.
15: Right.
13: And Brian Kelly had to put the headsets on at the end of that season to try to get him to call running plays. But you also wonder how much of a ground game they really could have anyways.
15: Well, and
13: they didn't have the running backs. They didn't have the offensive line to run.
15: And the other thing I think that, you know, we don't talk about when we talk about Joe Sloan, he was recruiting Overton.
13: Underwood.
15: Underwood. I always call him Bovington.
13: Well, he's not overachieving at Michigan, I'll tell you that.
15: Yeah. So imagine how much of a disaster that would have been.
13: Oh, my goodness. When I watch him.
22: It would be different because Sloan would have developed him.
15: Oh, my
13: God. Maybe so. Maybe he'd be great. But when I watch Underwood, I mean, it's just painful to watch.
15: You know, they replaced him. He's not starting this weekend.
13: Really? I did not see that.
15: Yeah. He is not starting.
13: Yeah, I watched a good part of the Minnesota game, and it's just, I don't know what it's, if it's his mechanics or, it is his mechanics. He just, the accuracy is, I mean, we were all up in arms about Sam Levitt, but my goodness, watch him play quarterback for a while.
15: Yeah, and I think in his last outing, he threw for like 98 yards.
13: Oh, it's been painful.
22: Yeah, it's impressive. Been... Some of LSU's biggest recruiting wins in recent years have been the guys they didn't get.
15: Right.
22: You dodge a bullet with Underwood and with Brendan Sorsby this past offseason.
15: Right. That's true.
13: Yeah.
15: Those are two good.
13: But they didn't get Kenny Darby, and he can come back to Burnham this week.
15: And he followed Joe Sloan.
13: Yeah, he did. He did. Yeah, there's no doubt about it. We'll see. Lance Hurd is over there.
15: Yeah, but he's just going wherever the check's being filled.
13: He is also the SEC Offensive Lineman of the Week for his performance in the overtime win against South Carolina.
15: I'm not saying he's not good. He just follows the money.
13: Yeah, no. Yeah. But I don't necessarily blame him in a way, right?
15: I'm not blaming anybody. Yeah. I'm just stating the fact.
13: Yeah, yeah. And so Nick Anderson and Ahmad Breaux, right? Is that the all the LSU connections, those four or five that I just mentioned?
15: I'm not sure, Case. I don't know if we were able to do all that research today. But what about the record of LSU in Lexington? You know, it's not something that we should take for granted.
13: Yeah. I was surprised that LSU has not won there since the Bluegrass Miracle.
22: Yeah, right? it's been a while.
13: 2002.
22: That was the last one, obviously, that 33-30 win. We'll talk about it more here in a second. But since then, it's been a 42-21 whitewash in 2021
13: that
22: led to Coach O getting the boot.
13: Yep.
22: And then in 2007, the triple overtime upset, number one LSU, number 17 Kentucky, 43-37, Andre Woodson to Stevie Johnson in triple overtime. LSU gets the ball back. They can't get a first down on four consecutive runs. And that does it. Now, of course, LSU didn't have a bad 2007.
13: No. But that was a gut-wrenching game.
15: Yeah.
13: That was a gut-wrenching loss because that season was going so well, and that was a game that they should have won, and they ended up losing. And you thought, uh-oh, that blew their chances. And then, of course, he thought that again after losing to Arkansas, but the rest was history. LSU ended up winning it. Dave Neal will join us. We'll get his recollection of the Bluegrass Miracle. He was on the call for Jefferson Pilot at the time. We'll be back after this here on Tiger Rag Radio.
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5: Louisiana Radio Network, I'm Andrew Greenstein. We now have a tropical depression in the southwestern Gulf of Mexico, and the National Hurricane Center says it's expected to become Tropical Storm Isaias by early tomorrow and Hurricane Isaias Thursday. It's expected to reach Category 2 strength by the time it makes landfall Friday afternoon. National Weather Service meteorologist Jacob Zarang says the big question is, where along the U.S. Gulf Coast will the storm make landfall?
6: The model consensus has been showing that anywhere from the southeast Louisiana coast all the way to the Florida Panhandle is in the realm of possibility for this thing to make landfall as we get towards Friday and Saturday.
5: President Trump signs an executive order that immediately cuts diesel costs by authorizing highway use of tax-free dyed diesel and deferring the federal diesel excise tax through the end of the year. Agriculture Commissioner Mike Strain says it puts money back in the pockets of farmers, ranchers, truckers, and loggers.
11: So for every time a trucker fills up, the move his grain saves them $100. So that is one move in the right direction.
5: LRN.
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5: Repeating our top story, southeast Louisiana could be hit by a hurricane Friday afternoon. The National Hurricane Center says the storm that's expected to become Hurricane Isaias could reach Category 2 strength when it makes landfall Friday afternoon anywhere from southeast Louisiana to the Florida Panhandle. The Superdome crowd was silenced last night as the Saints fell to the Falcons 45-24 on the 20th anniversary of the team's return to the stadium after Hurricane Katrina.
1: It took just three plays for the Falcons to jump out to an early lead. They didn't give up for the rest of the game. Early miscues hindered the Saints' offense while the defense had no answer for the Atlanta rushing attack. Saints head coach Kellen Moore says it was a letdown.
23: Locker room's disappointed. Frustration. These guys put a lot into this, and for us not to have a game like we had expected, there's a lot of frustration in that.
1: Boos could be heard from the home crowd in the second half as the Saints settled for a red zone field goal. Quarterback Tyler Shuck.
24: You play the Falcons and you lose like that, I do too. That sucks.
1: The black and gold will need to get back on track against a 4-0 Vikings back in the dome on Sunday. I'm Case Kieschnick.
5: LRN.
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7: as time expires, lets it fly. Oh, my goodness! Touchdown, LSU! They win the game! They win the football game! The most shocking, improbable, unbelievable sequence of events. LSU will go home with the victory. 33-30 as Kentucky.
13: Wow, just unbelievable moments in LSU football history and college football history. And the man that was on the call back then in the old, good old Jefferson Pilot days, Dave Neal joins us here on Tiger Rag Radio. Dave, thanks a lot for joining us. How you doing tonight?
8: I'm great. That just brought back a flood of memories for sure. I know it's hard to believe that was, what, 24 years ago, I guess it was? 24?
13: 2002 was the year that it happened.
15: Hey, Dave.
8: Yeah.
15: Go ahead. I'm sorry.
8: No, I just hard to believe that I've survived 24 years since then.
15: Well, this is what I want to know. This is Todd, by the way. I want to know, Dave, what you were preparing to say when the game ended right before that happened. What were you preparing to say?
8: Before the actual play?
15: Right.
8: Yeah. Before the touchdown play?
13: Yeah. Thinking that Kentucky would win.
8: I was about to really commend Kentucky because, you know, that was a team that, for a couple of years there, they had really been on the cusp. Guy Morris had put his heart and soul into that program. I'd been up there a few other times. I think I'd been up there two other times already that season, and you could just feel that, you know, there was some excitement around the team with Jerry Lorenzen on that group. They had some really good players. And I was about to say, this is their moment. And the fans are storming. I mean, they literally are over the wall already. If you guys remember this, I mean, the last two or three plays, they came over the wall. They were all around the end zone, kind of where Randall was, that side of the field, and ready to tear down the goalpost. I mean, they were literally on the field. So it was just going to be one of those moments. I just kind of think back to like, yeah, I mean, it was going to be a celebration of Kentucky. Maybe this was their moment to propel them to that next level, whatever that was. But, of course, that never happened, and it took them a long time to get back up there. I guess a few years later they kind of got some things together. But with Andre Woodson at quarterback, they had a couple of good seasons. But, guys, I got to tell you, I mean, I've done, you know, this is my 29th or something year of football, and I've done a lot of games, some lot of, you know, game-winning field goals with no time left. But to have a play, a walk-off play like that in the game, it is such a rarity, and I'm just blessed that I was able to see it because it was absolutely amazing.
15: Well, everybody remembers the touchdown, obviously, and your call, of course. But what do you remember about the aftermath that the television audience might not have seen?
8: Oh my gosh, it was incredible. I wish we would have captured it better because it's what college football is about. I feel bad for the Kentucky fans in one regard. They literally stormed the field. I was telling you, all those people were on that other end zone, the end zone away from where the touchdown was scored, and they were storming the field. They were jumping on their players. They were tearing the goalpost down. They didn't even know. They literally did not know for like 3 or 4 minutes that LSU had won the game. And that's one of the reasons I was kind of slow kind of processing it because I'm watching this one end. It was surreal. And I wish we would have captured more of that. And, as, you know, obviously you want to get the celebration of LSU and the fans in the corner, the far corner down there. The LSU fans were going absolutely berserk, as you might imagine. But so were the Kentucky fans, except they had no idea they just lost.
15: That's crazy. Do you remember anything in particular about Nick Saban after the game, his reaction?
8: Yeah, I thought his interview with Dave Baker was just classic, Nick. You know, hey, man, we'll take the win, but, man, you know, they deserve to win. We didn't. We'll take it, move on. We'll try to get better. But you could just see, like, in his mind, he's like, man, we aren't very good. You know, like, that's we're lucky to get out of here. And, it, you know, that wasn't a great season for LSU overall. It was a good season. It wasn't great. And then, of course, we know what happened after that. But, you know, it was just classic, so subdued. He was just kind of – you could just kind of see his mind when he was talking to Dave Baker, just kind of racing like, man, we've got 100 things we need to correct if we're going to win another football game. But, I mean, that listen, that was not a great LSU team. It was a good LSU team. But that is just classic, and I hate to say it, but it is. Anybody that's watched Kentucky football for the last 30 years knows. I mean, that's just what happens to them. Mm-hmm. I mean, that's just on the – it's – you hate it for Kentucky. I got friends that are Kentucky fans, man, and they just keep waiting for the, you know, the ceiling to cave in every year. So maybe this is a season that they can kind of erase some of that. I don't know if this is the weekend they're going to do it against a really good LSU team, but there's always hope, I guess.
13: Have you been able to see Kentucky in person yet this year, Dave?
8: Yeah, I had him a couple. I had him 2 weeks ago, and I was impressed with him. I don't think that they're LSU level, not even really close. But I think they're a middle of the pack SEC football team. I mean, they've already won a couple of games that people did get would think that they wouldn't win. So they're ahead of the curve in that regard, but they're well coached. I mean, I had not met Will Stein until 2 weeks ago, but he's one of these energy. It's hard to believe. First of all, he's 37 years old.
15: Right.
8: You just don't really realize how young he is, but he is very confident, and that works when you're winning. And I think it'll also help him if they do go through, some little dips in the road just because he's got such a positive attitude. But I really like what they're doing. I mean, I think from an offensive standpoint, I think he's got some stuff to him to say that in a radio way. If we were on like on the internet or something, but he's got some stuff to him, and I kind of like it. I said it the other day on the air when we had their game. He kind of has a little Steve Spurrier in him, mm-hmm. and take it for what it is, but Steve Spurrier was one of the most competent guys you ever met and could really coach ball, and I feel the same way about Will Stein.
15: How do you feel about Lane Kiffin at LSU particularly?
8: We had a great meeting with him on Friday. I've known Lane since he started coaching at Tennessee, and he's always been great in our TV production meetings, but for whatever reason, last Friday, he was just unbelievable, saying some great stories. He seemed very relaxed. I know that, this is he's in a great spot, but this is a pressure cooker. He's been in some of them, but it ain't like being at Ole Miss. It's just not. This is a whole nother level, especially with everything that he's been afforded to try to get this program back to a national championship. So, there's some weight on him, but I did not feel it. I mean, he was just, I guess he thinks he's got a pretty good team. You know what I mean? It's just like that sometimes that's how coaches act. But he's hard on them, man. Some of the stuff that he was talking about, what they're going through, and I mean, look what he did, going to Corey Barber in the second quarter or something mm-hmm. and just benched one of your main receivers because he dropped down. I mean, rightfully so. He dropped a couple of touchdown passes, but Barber gets his shot. Looks like he's an All-American.
15: Right.
8: So he's not afraid, and I that's one of the things I respect, man. You know, we're here to win ball games, and he's going to do whatever he can to win ball games. And I've enjoyed Lane every time I've had a chance to deal with him, and this week was just one of those. It was just a fun time to be around, and we were with him for an hour.
15: When you and Cole Kublik looked at LSU's offensive line, I mean, I know you went inside and out on the whole team, but did especially Cole talking to you, did he say anything about LSU's offensive line that stood out?
8: Yeah, he felt like, I think, you guys have watched enough, and I think his thought process was very similar to what people there. There are some spots you got to shore up. I think you really got to get the guard situation. But what he did tell me, and he even pulled up like 6 clips of Jordan Seaton, he raved about him before the game, and then there were some plays during the game where Seaton was just, he's a difference maker. And whenever they, as he pointed out, like there were 3 run plays somewhere earlier in the game, and they just, when they third down and short, third and 4, third and 5, and they were running the football, they were going right behind him, and he was just clearing the people out. And he just was raving about him. But he said, that he feels like there's talent in there. It just, the guards, especially, Satterwhite came in, played pretty well for Bordelon, but Bordelon got a bunch of snaps again last week. So maybe they feel like a message was sent. He feels like they're talented.
13: Mm-hmm.
8: But I will say this, and I asked him this question on the air about when your quarterback can't really move, does it change your philosophy? Like, as an offensive lineman, subconsciously, do I have to do something different to make sure that my guy's not going to have to scramble out of his pocket? He says it's more of a collective thing. It's not an individual thing. And I think we've seen that with this group. Sam Levin has had some time to throw in the pocket the last couple of games, and it's going to make Sam better quarterback. I didn't see it, by the way, this at the end of this game. I haven't gone back and looked at it, but I know that he was really good off of play-action stuff 2 weeks ago. I think he was 13 to 15 or something of play-action passes for 240 yards. I think he was very similar to that, those numbers, this past week, which is a great sign if you're an LSU fan, because he was just throwing darts to catch.
13: Yeah.
8: In the pocket. And I think he maybe will stand in there and maybe let that go, because he can really spin the football. And I think that's going to be an added bonus as LSU moves forward when he is healthy, that he, you know, we know he can run. But if he can stand in the pocket and do what he's been doing, that'd be incredible.
13: Where are you at this Saturday, Dave? Fayetteville or Gainesville?
8: I'm actually doing a Thursday night.
13: Oh.
8: I'm going to take the weekend off this weekend. Got some family stuff I need to take care of. And, they put me on Thursday night. I'm going to, I've never vacationed in Jonesboro, Arkansas, but I'm going to go for a couple days on Thursday, and I'll let you guys know how it is.
13: All right. Sounds good, man. Sounds good. A little Sunbelt action on a Thursday night. Appreciate it,
8: yeah.
13: Dave. Thanks a lot for your time, man.
8: Hey, man, enjoyed it. We had a great time in Baton Rouge. You guys be safe.
13: All right, you too. Dave Neal, he's a legendary voice when it comes to covering SEC athletics. When we come back, we'll be talking with Ryan Black of the Louisville Courier-Journal. So we'll get a scouting report on the Wildcats when we come back on Tiger Rag Radio.
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13: All right, so we got a couple of short, quick segments here. So let's talk a little bit about the Kentucky Wildcats. Jeff Palermo along with Case Kieschnick as we bring in Ryan Black from the Louisville Courier-Journal. Ryan, thanks a lot for joining us here on Tiger Rag Radio. How are you doing tonight?
26: Hey, well, thanks for having me on. I'm pretty busy. I actually just got back from the UK Men's Basketball Pro Day event at Rupp Arena. So I'm already kind of well into the crossover season.
13: How many guys do they have on their roster? Because right now LSU's just got four. How many they got over at Kentucky?
26: Well, they had 15 until the Mark Mitchell situation fell apart, and he went back to Mizzou. So they're sitting on 14 scholarships right now. They have one still available for next season.
13: All right, there we go. Well, let's get back to football. What do you think about Kenny Minchie? Tell us about how well he's performed here in Will Stein and Joe Sloan's offense.
26: Yeah, well, so far, you have to say there's got to be a few complaints. I mean, right, 11 touchdowns, one interception. That's almost completely spotless. I mean, really, the only real area of criticism you could have at this point is, and it's something that Sloan mentioned when we got to talk to him during the preseason camp. So they really want him to be more willing to take off and run. And I don't know how much you guys have watched of him yet, but that is one thing he's a little bit reluctant to do at times. Like, really, he'll occasionally kind of scramble a little bit to keep plays alive, but they really want him to just go, you know. And that's really, I'd say, like, the one area that they're really still working with him on. But outside of that, at least in the passing game, you can't have many complaints so far.
0: Ryan, Coach Stein kind of vaulted himself pretty high up in my personal favorite SEC coaches during SEC media days whenever he

0: I would say that's one thing. But one other thing which I appreciate, and I know I guess you all deal with it with Lane Kiffin, is he's not really a guy who dodges questions. You know, it's so easy in modern day times to kind of say, well, we're not going to talk about that or next question or what have you. But you know, you ask Stein a question, he's going to give you a direct answer whether you like it or not.
1: Kentucky hasn't really stuck out in a lot of different statistical categories to start out the season here, at least offensively. But one thing that did catch my eye is they're the only school in the SEC that has two rushers in the top 10 in the conference, and that's C.J. Baxter and Jason Patterson. How do those two backs kind of complement each other, and what should LSU fans be looking for?
0: Well, Baxter definitely is the more big play guy. He's an explosive threat. You know, he's a guy who, coming out of high school, was the number one ranked running back in the country. You know, he ended up going to Texas, and really his career there was derailed by injury. But he's kind of the more big play threat of the two. Jason Patterson, I mean, he's a guy that just pretty much never goes down on first contact. I know heading into last week's game, I believe he ranked number one in the SEC of yards after contact among running backs. So he's just a physical guy. And so I guess, you know, to kind of trot out an old phrase, they're kind of like a thunder and lightning kind of duo in that way.
2: Ryan, we're going to take this last break that we got to take this hour, and then we'll finish up the conversation for a few minutes afterwards, if that's okay with you.
0: That's
2: on me. All right, let's take this last break and more with Ryan Black from the Louisville Courier-Journal as we keep talking about the Kentucky Wildcats here on Tiger Rag Radio.
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2: Back here on Tiger Rag Radio, as we have Ryan Black on from the Louisville Courier-Journal telling us about the Kentucky Wildcats. Ryan, what stands out about this Kentucky defense? Is it the turnovers they've been able to create?
0: Well, guys, yeah, so thanks again for having me on. I mean, I'd have to say that ranks very top. You know, one thing that's interesting is you know, they've repeatedly been able to get two opposing quarterbacks in terms of pressure. Right now, though, they're still looking for more sacks. And I think the thing is, right, it's kind of like anything else, the more opportunities you give yourself, the better, you know, the better the hit rate's going to be at some point. So that's really the one thing, you know, going forward, they're really looking to do is not just get to the quarterback, but actually bring him to the ground.
1: Kind of piggybacking off of that, Coach Stein kind of mentioned how his defense has been burned by the mobile quarterback so far this season. Sam Levitt, obviously, not immobile, unless we don't know the status of his hamstring injury just yet. But how do you see them maybe changing things, and what's your biggest concern about the Wildcats going into this weekend?
0: Boy, you know, well, I'll say one thing that really hurt Kentucky last week was, you know, the day before the game, they find out that Alex Lafari, you know, who had gotten that fifth season of eligibility back, you know, he was that ruling was overturned. So kind of barely 24 hours to kickoff, you had a guy who was a key defender, a guy who would have helped maybe trying to somewhat slow down Lenore Sellers. He's completely taken out of your game plan. Really no idea what his status is going to be going forward. So in terms of what you say the biggest concern for Kentucky is going forward defensively would be, well, hey, if Levitt is not, as you said, a mobile, they've just not really shown a propensity for slowing down running quarterbacks, because almost every team they've played this season to this point has had some dual threat ability, and they've not really done a great job defending it.
2: Finishing up here with Ryan Black, I got to ask you about Kenny Darby. How were you anticipating this? The young man from Bossier City, a former LSU commitment, Lane decided to rescind the scholarship offer. Were you guys expecting him to be the leading receiver for the Wildcats after five games?
0: No, I mean, I certainly didn't. I mean, I thought the leading receiver for sure was actually going to be a tight end, you know, Willie Rodriguez. He's got 22 receptions so far, so he's doing, you know, fairly well in that category. But I don't think anybody really could have legitimately foreseen what Kenny Darby's done at this point. And, you know, last week, I mean, 12 receptions, it set a single-game freshman record for UK. And, you know, guys, the thing I really like about him is he's just a really bubbly personality. You know,
2: yep.
0: when he's gotten in front of the cameras a few times, he's just a really fun, easy-to-like kid.
2: What's been the atmosphere around town? Is there a lot of excitement for this game? Do fans think, hey, are they believing Will Stein and what he's been cooking out there? Do they think maybe an upset is possible? LSU's favored by 8.5 points.
0: Well, I think they certainly think an upset is possible, but I think the fact that, you know, as you guys mentioned, it's already a sellout, and then I don't know how much you've maybe followed this, but UK is using this as a throwback game. They're going to bring back the Power K logo that they used from about the mid-70s into the early 90s. And so, you know, that's obviously somewhat of a marketing ploy as well. I mean, they've had all kind of merchandise that's flown off the shelves and, you know, obviously sold out online stores. So there's that, too. And then just the fact that, hey, it's a night game. It's the first night game they've had this year at Kroger Field. So there's definitely a lot of excitement around town for it.
2: Ryan, thanks a lot, man. I appreciate it. Good luck with crossover season, and should be a fun game on Saturday night.
0: Hey, thank you guys for having me on. I appreciate it.
2: All right, that's Ryan Black from the Louisville Courier-Journal. That's going to do it for our show. Got to thank everyone for being involved with it. For Case, Todd, I'm Jeff Palermo. For the latest in LSU sports, check out Tiger
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9: After a day with a few clouds and just mainly a coastal isolated shower, we're back to dropping those temperatures from the 80s for the highs down to the 70s for the overnight low. Fairly quiet, decent looking evening ahead for you in the overnight. And a morning start tomorrow, we'll return back to partly cloudy skies. Mostly just a slim chance of a shower or isolated thunderstorm, and returning back to highs around the lower to middle 80s. All eyes on the southern Gulf, the Bay of Campeche, where we're continuing to monitor the evolving system that's likely going to become a tropical storm and ultimately possibly becoming even a weak hurricane. Wind shear, though, is what this system will be encountering. Pretty strong wind shear as it gets nearer to the coast. The timing is going to be the issue. So far, that's ill-defined, as is the current forecast track. We'll have updates, of course, coming in the morning tomorrow. Well, Sanji, 93.9, 1560. Grand Isle Ladies Fishing Rodeo, October 9th and 10th at the Bridgeside Marina, the foot of the Grand Isle Bridge. Grand Isle event.
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10: At ports along the southwest border have caught more than 11,000 people on the terror watch list. Experts say under the Biden administration, those migrants would have slipped across the border between the ports.
11: They have sealed the border, pushing those people, funneling them to the ports of entry themselves.
10: And that's Art Arthur with the Center for Immigration Studies. 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
10: Florida's outbreak of locally transmitted dengue fever shows no signs of letting up.
13: I wouldn't say it's ramping up or wrapping up.
14: Dr. Carla Fry with the State Health Department joined local mosquito control officials for an update on dengue. She says the outbreak is fed by mosquitoes biting infected people who don't know they have the disease. Mosquito control officials say they're keeping up spraying while helping Hillsborough County with extra resources. The state has 252 confirmed local dengue cases, 223 of them in Hillsborough. Gordon Bird, Tampa.
10: A disturbance in the Gulf is set to become a cyclone. According to the National Hurricane Center, the system is likely to become a tropical depression over the next day or so. It's set to shift eastward before turning to the north, and that would happen by the end of the week. Those from Florida's panhandle to Louisiana are being advised to monitor conditions. News and analysis at townhall.com. One of the world's wealthiest men has again taken his place as a member of a very, very exclusive club. In fact, he's thought to be the club's only member.
15: After SpaceX stock rocketed 8% higher on Monday, CEO and founder Elon Musk became a trillionaire again. The stock price spike comes as SpaceX has been benefiting from AI infrastructure and other related agreements, Starship and NeoCloud government contracts. Rich Thomason reporting.
10: Former Army psychiatrist Nadal Hassan, who was sentenced to death for a 2009 mass shooting at Fort Hood, Texas, will be executed by firing squad. Under Army policy, an execution must be carried out within 150 days of presidential approval, but no sooner than 60 days after authorization. That attack killed 13 and wounded 32 others. More on these stories at townhall.com.
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19: Welcome back to The Lounge. I'm your co-host, Madison Hernandez, and we have a great show for you coming up today. Mike Horn is going to join us. We are talking with Michael Honig, president of Honig Vineyard and Winery. He's talking all things sustainability, family legacy, and the future of Napa wine. Then Mike's going to talk to Etnik Siam. She is talking about her new book, Aaron and Elise. And then we will be joined by John Mattinger, giving us the real story behind the fentanyl crisis. Now, if you're having a birthday this week, you are in good company with Kate Winslet. She was born October 5th, 1975, best known for playing Rose DeWitt Bucketer. I do not remember that being her last name, Bucketer, in the 1997 classic Titanic. She won an Academy Award for Best Actress for her role in the 2008 film The Reader, and also received Academy Award nominations for her roles in Sense and Sensibility, Titanic, Iris, Eternal Sunshine of the Spotless Mind, and Little Children. If you were born October 6, 1949, or just on October 6th, you share a birthday with Lonnie Johnson, American inventor, entrepreneur, and former NASA researcher who created none other than the Super Soaker water gun. Now, Yo-Yo Ma, born October 7th, 1955, he is the classical cellist who made his career by following his fascination with the music of various cultures and the ways that music can be blended together. Now, Matt Damon was born October 8th, 1970, so all of our October 8th babies, you share your birthday with the icon himself, Oscar-winning actor who first became known for his numerous collaborations with his friend and co-writer, Ben Affleck. His most famous films, they include Good Will Hunting, the Jason Bourne series, the Oceans trilogy, and The Martian. My dad's favorite movie, or one of them, one of his favorite movies. Shout out to Mike Hernandez. This week in history, October 5th, 1947, President Harry Truman made his first ever televised, it was the first ever televised presidential address from anyone from the White House, asking Americans to cut back on their use of grain in order to help starving Europeans. October 6th, 1927, the jazz singer premieres. This is a fun fact you can take with you. It ushered out Hollywood's silent era. It was hailed as the first feature-length, quote-unquote, talkie, and earning blockbuster sums at the office. The film only had about 2 minutes of synchronized dialogue, and the rest used titles. So it only had those 2 minutes, but it was still considered the first feature-length talkie. Then, October 7th, 1913, the moving assembly line debuts at Ford Factory, which always makes me laugh because it reminds me of the I Love Lucy episode with the assembly line that has the chocolates. What good times. Then, October 7th, 2003, actor Arnold Schwarzenegger was elected governor of California. October 8th, 1942, comedy duo Abbott and Costello launched their weekly radio show. And then October 8th, 1945, Raytheon Manufacturing Company filed a patent for what's now a staple kitchen appliance in homes around the world. Can you guess what it is? It's not an oven. It's not a stove. It's the microwave oven. The appliance invented by Raytheon employee Percy Spencer now sits in more than 90% of American homes. Now stick around, we're going to have some great interviews. Mike's going to hop in and talk to all of our great guests, and then we're going to get some hot stories this week, talking the Dolly Parton TV celebration with ABC, the most inaccurate space movie ever according to science, and the box office bomb featuring Tom Cruise. It's all coming up on The Lounge, so stay with us.

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0: welcome back to the show. I'm your host, Michael Horn. Joining us today, Michael Honig is here, president of Honig Vineyard and Winery. You talk about sustainability, family legacy, the future of Napa wine. Michael Honig's name comes to mind. Michael, as I mentioned, is the president of Honig Vineyard and Winery. It is in Napa in the beautiful Rutherford region. There are so many great wineries around them. If I announced some of the other names, you would say, whoa, and they specialize in Sauvignon Blanc and Cabernet. And it's a family-run, true success story. Michael has, and Honig Wine has grown from a garage winery into a leader in sustainable wine. So, Michael, welcome to the broadcast.
1: Oh, great to catch up with you, Michael. How you been?
0: I've been great. We've been trying to get you on here for a while. Sorry for the delay. How are things in Napa Valley? Is it everything going? What's happening? What season are we at right now?
1: Well, we're kind of getting through Parisian and shed and looking at crop levels. It's looking a little lower than in terms of volume in the last couple of years, which is probably a good thing. A lot of vines are coming out, if you probably heard. Beautiful day, though. I'm looking out at the vineyard right now. It's 75 degrees. Birds are flying. So it's, crop-wise, we're looking good.
0: I got to get a trip into Napa. Your winery is situated so wonderfully. We'll get into your tasting room and the way you can just grab a bottle and grab sandwiches and enjoy or go through a complete line of tasting. Let's get to the, if we can a little bit, the history of Honig Wine. How did this start? Were you always in winemaking, or how did the bug hit you?
1: Well, actually, the bug hit me because I was trying to save my family's property back in when I was in college in 21. But it was my grandfather, Lewis, who bought our property.
0: Talk to me about Lewis. What was going on there?
1: So Lewis was an executive. His father, our great-grandfather, founded an advertising firm that their headquarters was San Francisco. And they had a number of multinational, Levi's and Clorox and Foster Farms, a big Mazda. But in the 50s, they started doing some work for the wineries in California. And my grandfather, who was more on the creative side, would come up to Napa and learn about the business and talk to the people that were prominent at the time, and just fell in love with the idea of making wine. So he bought the property, and as you said, we're in a beautiful site. We're right between Camus, Quintessa, BV, which is now where we are today. But, 50, 60 years ago, it was not that way at all. It was just, it was row crops, it was prunes, it was walnuts, there was a cattle ranch next to us. But he bought the land, and unfortunately, he passed in the mid-70s, so my mother and father and aunt and uncle in 1980 decided to memorialize that dream of our grandfathers and make their own wine. And at that time, we chose to make Sauvignon Blanc. So a few years later, my family realized very quickly that the reason no one was focusing or specializing in Sauvignon Blanc in the early 80s is no one was drinking it.
0: And even hold on a second. Yes. Yeah. So you picked the wine. It's kind of like the people
1: I'm
0: that
1: not
0: started
1: taking
0: with
1: credit
0: Pinot.
1: For picking it. I'll take credit for saving it. I'm not taking credit for any of the beginning.
0: The discoverer of Sauvignon Blanc. So people were growing it, but people were into Chardonnay at that time, right? Gray Riesling was a big wine, wasn't it? Riesling, Gray Riesling?
1: Riesling, yeah. Matuse, Lancers. I mean,
0: yes.
1: It was not Napa Sauvignon Blanc. And even Mr. Madavi, who not only an incredible individual, but we are really one of the leaders of our community in terms of getting the Napa Valley brand name known, rebranded his to Fumé Blanc as a way to try to get the American public interested.
0: Changed the name on it a little bit, right?
1: Yeah, a little change. So a few years after, my family was not in this business. They realized very quickly that they made a bad decision in terms of what they were focusing on. And a few years later, they were going to sell the property. And I was a college student. I was 21, had no idea what we did up here. But really, my motivation was trying to save the property because it was such a legacy of my grandfather's. It was a place that we would come on weekends and summers and get to play and run around with the dogs and drive equipment. And it was just, that was my connection. So in the last 40-plus years, I've certainly learned quite a bit about the wine industry. I fell in love with the whole idea of making wine. I'm not a winemaker. We have two lovely women, Kristen and Ashley, that are winemakers. But the business of wine just fascinates me every day. I still get excited after so many years to come to work.
0: Now, I looked into this a little bit, and a story that maybe you can shed some light on. You made your Sauvignon Blanc. Is that the wine that you entered in the Orange County Fair and was the winner that kind of pushed you guys forward to say, what do we got here?
1: It was, exactly. It was. In 1980 was our first vintage, and that was sold to a restaurant group in San Francisco that we're, families were friends with. The 81 was the vintage you were referencing that won a gold at the Orange County Fair, and at the time that was an incredibly prominent accolade and recognition on our family's wine. And that kind of started us on the sales trip, but what we realized very quickly, even though we had that award, we had a wonderful wine, it still was not a big category. So what I did when I started selling is I bought an old Wagoneer, and in California, the rules allow us to self-distribute. So I'd go out to you if you owned a store or restaurant, and, you know, after people would stop laughing and say, wait, you're making Sauvignon Blanc and you're in Rutherford, what are you doing? You know, I would, my pitch was, look, you're going to have one or two on your shelf or one or two on your wine list. Doesn't it make sense to put someone who's focusing on just that one varietal? And that slowly resonated, and then in the late 80s, we started making Cabernet. And what I realized very quickly in my early career is we were best when we focused. There were some brands that were great at being all things to all people, and there were other brands that did one or two things and did really, really well.
0: Smart.
1: And I just said, that's the model. I don't want to be all things to all people.
0: Michael, let me jump in here because I've been to your winery many times and purchased your wine. In fact, I need to get some more. But and I'm a Cabernet Sauvignon fan and also Sauvignon Blanc. As I recall, and you're still doing this, you have different styles, obviously different vineyards or whatever of Cabernet, but of the Sauvignon Blanc, there are two styles. One is that grassy style that people associate with Sauvignon Blanc from New Zealand, and another one is what I call more the Napa style with the orange or the vanilla notes or whatever. Are you still doing that?
1: Yes, actually, to me, yes, that we still have what we call, it's called the Classic Sauvignon Blanc. That's our 45th vintage, which is in the market. And that's a lighter, crisper, non-
0: That's the one that's a little more, you know, cutting edge for you as an aperitif in there. Yes, you get on that, you want some cheese. And then the other Sauvignon Blanc is?
1: That's our Rutherford, and that's our estate Sauvignon Blanc, which has oak and malolactic and surly aged.
0: There you go.
1: The world, I use white Bordeaux as kind of an area in the world that makes a similar style. But this, and then we actually, to be honest, we have a third style.
0: What's the third?
1: It's a late harvest dessert, Botrytis Sauvignon Blanc.
0: Interesting. 100%
1: Botrytis, off from our estate, non-induced. We don't want it Botrytis, but some days we have it, we'll make this wine. And then what's also really cool about that wine, we're typically the Sauternes, Yquem, which, you know, some of the best wines in the world, are heavily influenced by another white grape, Semillon, which has very low acid. We don't use Semillon, we use all Sauvignon Blanc, so it's got this great apricot honey character that comes from Botrytis, but it's got this acid and liveliness that you just don't expect. Typically, those type of wines, you know, coat your mouth with sugar in a very syrupy and cloying. Ours is just lively and expressive. So, yeah, we've killed the Sauvignon Blanc category. We dominate in terms of four or three. I don't think anyone has any more.
0: And dessert wine, just so our audience knows, hey, instead of cake, ice cream after dinner, get a little cheese platter and get a little dessert wine. It'll knock your guests' socks off. You got to put them back on for them, but there you go. We're visiting with Michael Honig. 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

0: Chris on down with Sauvignon Blanc. Our guest Michael Honig is here, president of Honig Vineyard and Winery. I'd like a top five list of wines. St. Cyprien Massouin is in there with their Sauvignon Blanc. Michael Honig definitely in there with the Sauvignon Blanc because of the different styles. You can go there and taste all these styles from dessert to specials. And let me say this, Michael. People like Chardonnay and everything. Sauvignon Blanc is great during the summertime out on the patio. People come over before dinner. It's a great conversation wine, and it kind of starts your evening off. Am I right?
1: Oh, it's amazing. It's light. It's crisp. It's a great aperitif. It pairs with almost anything on a menu.
0: What's it pair with? Give me a couple of samples.
1: Seafood, shellfish, chicken dishes, even salad, which can be a really tough thing to complement with the oils and vinegars. I think it goes with everything.
0: It does.
1: But I love it. It's that versatility. It's a little better value. It's actually one of the only varietals right now that's showing any positive increase in consumption in the U.S.
0: I'm telling you.
1: You can only get Taylor Swift to stop drinking Sancerre and realize that Sauvignon Blanc is
0: Sauvignon Blanc.
1: Wine.
0: Come on, Taylor.
1: Come on, drink half of Sauvignon Blanc.
0: Come on. And by the way, that's a great fact. Sancerre is Sauvignon Blanc. So get off your French duffs and get some Honig Sauvignon Blanc. Now,
1: exactly.
0: You are located in the beautiful Rutherford area. Dust, those fine, nice tannins at the end of a Cabernet Sauvignon. You started the winery with Sauvignon Blanc, but get me into the Cabernet, because I know you've got different Cabernets there from different vineyards. What are you featuring?
1: We have our Napa Cabernet, which is, the trend in the last 25 years is who can make the biggest Cabernet in the block. It's tan, it's oak, it's alcohol. I'm not a huge fan. And Kristen and Ashley are two lovely winemakers, and Gabby, their assistant, always have made very pretty, elegant wines. They're not light wines. There's a beautiful depth of flavor, but they don't rip your mouth apart with tannin or alcohol or oak. They've got this really beautiful, like, red plum and cherry and cassis. This is incredibly aromatics that come through in the glass. But again, it's a wine that complements a meal. And I think the challenge with some of these overly extracted Cabernets is they fight with the flavors on the dish, where our wine really complements. The other thing is, it's roughly $50+ a bottle on the shelf.
0: So unbelievable.
1: Napa Cabernets at our level.
0: Unbelievable.
1: There's nothing that really competes with us. So
0: plus, you have some bigger Cabernets you can lay down if you want to. But
1: we've got the single vineyards, exactly.
0: Exactly. But this $50, once again, just like the Sauvignon Blanc, you got to try these wines. Now, let me brag about you a little bit here. You got a lot of things going for you. California Sustainable Winemaking Alliance, you're there. That's a buzzword. Putting the vineyard first over there. You also have the Fish Friendly Farming Certificate. What the heck is that?
1: That's making sure our waters are clean.
0: That's good.
1: That's the easiest way I can sum it up. No, we've done a lot of great things. We're always trying to be inventive. We're always trying to have a small footprint for our next generation. We already have three of our fourth generation kids involved, which is incredibly exciting. They're 23 and 26 and 30, so the great demographic. And our newest initiative, with again, trying to lead into this younger demographic that seems to not understand wine, not understand what's in it. You go buy about a bag of potato chips, you know what the ingredients are. You buy a candy bar, you know what the ingredients are. With wine, you don't know. So we are going to be the first winery coming out this fall in Napa Valley that is going to have an ingredient label, because in our case it's three ingredients, and it's going to be great because I think this younger group, they want to know what's in their bottles. They want to know people always ask me, how much sugar do you add? We don't add sugar. We actually take sugar away. We ferment it.
0: Exactly.
1: The idea, people think, is it vegan? Yes, it's vegan. So we hit on all these things that the young, not everyone keeps the concern, but the younger people that I'm meeting, they want transparency. They want to know what they're consuming. So we're leaning into it. We're going to say, look, we know what's coming. EU's working on it. TTB will follow. And we was like, let's just be a leader. We want to be a leader in sustainability. This is one more thing that shows we're a sustainable business. We're transparent. This is what it is. Nothing else. And I'm excited. I think it's
0: how do they get your wine? How do people find your wine? How do they get it?
1: Go any independent store in this around the country will have it. We have great partners like Whole Foods. We have wonderful regional partners like Heinen's and HEB. Really depends on the market. And you can always, I think you mentioned earlier, honigwine.com. You can always reach out to the
0: website. Go to that website, I'm telling you.
1: Yeah. And Michael at honigwine.com is my direct email. Just let me know.
0: 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I like that.
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0: 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You're going to love Sauvignon Blanc, I'm telling you. You're going to love that $50 Cabernet. 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
2: Louisiana Radio Network, I'm Andrew Greenstein. It looks like we're not going to get through 2026 without an Atlantic hurricane. The disturbance in the Gulf of Mexico is now a tropical depression, and the National Hurricane Center says it's expected to become Tropical Storm Isaias by early tomorrow and Hurricane Isaias on Thursday. National Weather Service meteorologist Jacob Zarang says conditions became favorable for hurricane development.
3: The wind shear that has been tampering activity this season has weakened. It's not as strong currently where it's at in the Gulf, and it's expected to stay weak for the next couple of days before the system gets pulled to the north, and then the shear will increase after that.
2: President Trump signs an executive order that waives the off-road requirement to use tax-free red dye diesel. Agriculture Commissioner Mike Strain says red dye diesel is cheaper because it's exempt from state and federal highway excise taxes.
4: That will save, for us, 40 cents a gallon. For the rest of the United States, it's 24.4. That's the federal side.
2: LRN.
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2: The Department of Energy awards Entergy almost $14 million in federal grants to strengthen its power grid in Louisiana as well as in Mississippi and Arkansas. Kristen Granier, the Director of Federal Infrastructure Policy at Entergy, says part of that money will be used to deploy a dynamic line rating sensor.
6: It's kind of a volleyball-sized device that clamps on our transmission lines, and it basically reads the data of the capacity of that line as it's flowing.
2: A night of celebration in the Superdome went sour quickly as the Falcons spoiled the 20th anniversary of the Dome coming with the 45-24 thrashing of the Saints. New Orleans trailed by two scores for much of the game, and quarterback Tyler Shuck says there's no way to sugarcoat it.
7: You lose to the Falcons like that, and especially on a Monday night game, it sucks. There's nothing you can say. It was, it doesn't suck. It definitely does. But I do know as a team that we're extremely close and that we're going to keep going and keep our eyes forward.
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0: Welcome back to the lounge. I'm your host, Michael Horn. Thanks for joining us. And we got a great segment here coming up. We're talking about a new book called Aaron and Elise. The author is with us today, Edmig Syam. And Edmig, welcome to the broadcast.
1: Thank you very much. Happy to be here.
0: It's good to have you with us. Let's get a little background now. This is Edmig Syam. You're from Haiti, am I right? Give us your background.
1: Well, I was actually born in the United States, and my family is from Haiti. So,
0: okay.
1: Both of them. They're deceased now, but I grew up in New Jersey. I actually trained to be a lawyer, and I'm still doing legal stuff. But I started to turn my hand to writing about 10 years ago, and it's only in 2022 that I actually decided to start publishing.
0: Whoa! So you've written a lot, but you haven't published. Is this your first published book that we're going to be talking about today?
1: Precisely. Yes.
0: Okay. So why did it take you so long to start publishing? You just sort of wrote and then decided, hey, I think this stuff is pretty good. I'm going to put this out.
1: Well, why do you say that? I wasn't sure if it was pretty good. So what started me writing, actually, and I actually, like I said, started writing about 10 years ago, and I said, I've always wanted to, but I don't even know if I'm any good. So I actually started by fan fiction, and I was doing those Twilight fan fiction, and that gave me the confidence to then just start, you know, writing, and I have lots of other manuscripts.
0: So we might see a lot of stuff coming out one of these days here, because you got a lot of stuff in the can, so to speak, right?
1: Well, yes. In fact, there is another one coming out, hopefully, in early summer. But Aaron and Elise came about like during a stormy moment in my life. My mother was going through dementia, and I needed to move her. And in the midst of all this chaos, I heard a report on National Public Radio about women who will go on to have successful careers but never marry and never have children. And that just really made me stop and think. And that's when I started writing Aaron and Elise. So
0: Very.
1: It had nothing to do.
0: Okay. So yeah. tell us a little bit. And again, our guest today is Edmig Syam. She is the author of the new book Aaron and Elise. And tell us a little bit about the background here. So is this kind of parallel the kind of situation you were in?
1: Not really. You know,
0: okay.
1: At that time that I wrote it, you know, I had three-year-old twin girls running around.
0: So you
1: and
0: had the girls.
1: I had,
0: gotcha.
1: Yeah, I had twin girls. And they were about three at the time. And like I said, let's see, I'm sorry, I'm just like losing thought here. So the story, I call it both a modern retelling of the Sarah and Abraham story in the
0: interesting.
1: Bible.
0: Interesting. Oh, okay. This is interesting.
1: Yeah. So that was sort of like the starting point. And it was going to be about a woman reaching 50, and that's the metaphor for Sarah. And in this case, the heroine is from the Caribbean. So I gave her that part of my identity. And she's a teacher. And when the book opens, she's coming to terms with turning 50 and not being married and not having children. And so she's trying to be brave about it. And so she goes on a hiking trip. So this is all in the very beginning. And on that trail, which is actually called Precipice Trail, it's a real hiking trail in Vermont, she meets Aaron. And Aaron is Armenian. He's of Armenian heritage. Don't ask me why I chose Armenian heritage. It was just something that spoke to me. And perhaps because also the Armenians have a very strong Christian Orthodox faith.
0: Gotcha.
1: I grew up Catholic. For what it's worth, I grew up Catholic. And so that's how the story begins. So the first part of it is just a look at what does mature love look like. Elise is turning 50, or she has just turned 50 at the start of the novel. Aaron is a widower and 62 when they meet. And the setting is New England, but it's 2011. So this is before, you know, FaceTime and, like, all of the social media really erupts.
0: Interesting. I was going to ask you why 2011. I got it. You're just putting us in a particular era here. Gotcha. Okay, go on.
1: Yeah. Well, the short answer is that's when I was writing the novel.
0: Yeah, okay.
1: That's the short answer. But I think it's cool now that I'm, you know, publishing it. It's now, what, 10, 12 years later,
0: yes.
1: And the world has changed.
0: Yeah.
1: And
0: so the first part...
1: Go ahead.
0: The first part, go ahead.
1: And I said, like, so the first part, I'd like to think of it as three parts. So part one is about what does mature love look like? Like, we've seen all sorts of romantic comedies with people in their 20s and 30s. We don't see them with middle-aged people.
0: Right.
1: And so I just wanted to say, you know, look at, well, what does that look like?
0: Okay.
1: And, you know, people today, they're active, they travel, they work out, they look good, and they have, you know, love life. So that's part one. How does Aaron convince Elise to go down the romantic path? Because she's gotten used to being alone.
0: Well, alone, yeah, and she's set in her ways,
1: yeah.
0: Exactly.
1: Right.
0: Okay, so that's the first part. What's the second part?
1: The second part is, what does that romance look like when it's in full swing?
0: Interesting.
1: And
0: okay.
1: And this is basically the lead into what I will term the thing that both thought was impossible becomes possible. And if you know your Bible story of Sarah and Abraham
0: and Sarah, yeah.
1: Right. So I won't ruin it for those who don't know. But
0: right.
1: The thing that they thought was impossible is possible.
0: And that's the third part.
1: No, that's the part two.
0: All right, you got about 30 seconds. Give us the third part.
1: Okay, and the third part is, how do they come back from that jolt? That upends everything. So it's a story of reinventing your life. It's a story of overcoming odds.
0: And where do we get the book? Where do we get it? Where do we get that book?
1: You can find it on Amazon. You can find it at Barnes & Noble. In bookstores, you'll find it at the Maple Staple if you happen to be in Canada.
0: Aaron and Elise is the name of the book. A-R-E-N and Elise, E-L-I-S-E. Thank you so much, Heading Sight. 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

0: Welcome back to the lounge. I'm your host, Michael Horn. Got a great segment coming up here. Got a new book out we want to tell you about. Author and former undercover agent John Mattinger is here. He's got a new book out called Lethal Doses. John, welcome to the broadcast.
1: Hi, I'm glad to be here. Thanks.
0: We are so honored to have you with us. Now, I always get interested in people's backgrounds. So you, I mentioned there, you have an extensive background undercover work. Tell us, what were you working on? Give us a little background on what you're all about here.
1: Yeah, I was a narcotics agent for about 15 years, and that went to the Treasury Department. Mostly did narcotics and money laundering cases for my career. And I was undercover for about 12 years of that, off and on. And so I got a lot of experience in that, you know, particular area.
0: And you worked on specifically the godfather of fentanyl. Who is that, and what was that all about?
1: Yeah, I didn't give him that name, but it was a guy by the name of George Eric Marquardt. And I first met him when I was working on an undercover project in Oklahoma for the Bureau of Narcotics in Oklahoma in 1976. Very, very talented, prodigy, genius chemist. And at the time, he was working on another drug called 2,4-5-trimethoxyamphetamine, which is a kind of a hallucinogen, ecstasy kind of drug, and methamphetamine, which he was

0: selling in Oklahoma. A very talented chemist, and he eventually got to the point where he connected with the wrong people and was making, he got the first batch of fentanyl out on the street back in 1991.
1: 1991, we've been fighting this over there. This is the godfather of fentanyl, named not by you, but this guy's name was George Eric Marquardt, and a chemist. And so you've written this book that's out right now, and the new book is called Lethal Doses. Is this the story of this guy, George Eric Marquardt? And tell us a little bit about the book, because it's your lead up to it here is intriguing me to grab and buy the book immediately.
0: Yeah, he was a really, really interesting character. I met him back in 76, and I sort of lost touch with him after he went to prison on the fentanyl case. The DEA made a case against him for manufacturing fentanyl in 1993. And then I reconnected with him when he was in prison in the early 2000s. And we corresponded back and forth and talked about him doing the book. He was a very, very dangerous character. He had no conscience whatsoever.
1: Wow.
0: Cold attitude toward his trade. And I've asked him about that. I've asked him, you know, how could you do that? How could you make this stuff because knowing it's going to kill people? And he was like, his response was, well, they pay their nickel and they take their chances just like I do.
1: Unbelievable. People have a way of justifying it. I couldn't sleep at night or live with myself. You say the story begins back in 1991. This is apparently, I looked through some of the notes here, there was a synthetic narcotic that he made labeled Tango and Cash. Is that what he called it? It hit the street in New York City. Now we got fentanyl. 200 people are dying daily from overdosing on this stuff. Am I correct?
0: That is correct. And it's a national tragedy, and it's something that, you know, when I look back on it, and he looked back on it, too. We talked about this before he passed in 2017. And at the time that he was doing it in 91, 92, 93, he was the only chemist in America that was making it. All of the deaths that were out there, and there were quite a few, came from his fentanyl. And now the situation's changed, starting in about 2014, that most of the fentanyl is coming from China and Mexico, and they're must be hundreds of chemists making this stuff now. And of course the problem is just an order of magnitude greater than it was back in the early 90s.
1: Yeah, we're talking with our guest here's author and former undercover agent here, narcotics agent John Mattinger. He's got a new book out now called Lethal Doses. In this book, do you talk about going undercover and what you did and kind of give your story on this whole thing?
0: Yeah, the undercover project that I worked on with him never really materialized because, unbeknownst to us, he was out making drugs when he wasn't testifying as a witness or talking with me and the other agents. And so we never really did that undercover operation that we were planning. They did get an undercover agent into him. DEA got an undercover agent into their organization right at the very end of their case, and very interesting character. And I write about him quite a bit in the book.
1: The book is called Lethal Doses. It's out now. Also, it was used as the basis for this docuseries on Fox Nation called The Godfather of Fentanyl. That's where that title came from. This guy, Marquardt, was also known as Squeak. This is an amazing story here, and they use this on Fox Nation. This is pretty good that the book was used as a basis somewhat for this Fox Nation, The Godfather of Fentanyl series.
0: Yeah, they were just as interested in him as a character as I was. Obviously, the documentary is 4 hours long. It doesn't include a lot of the stuff that's in the book.
1: Right.
0: But very compelling story, and they managed to do it. They did a very good job of it, I thought. I thought they did a real good retelling of it.
1: It's kind of a Catch Me If You Can meets Breaking Bad. How do we get this book? I love it. The book, again, is called Lethal Doses. John Mattinger is the author. Where do we get it?
0: Well, you can get it on Amazon, Barnes & Noble, and the publishers got it on their website, Wild Blue Press.
1: And is it on your website as well?
0: I'm sorry? It is.
1: Is it on your website as well?
0: I do have a website, johnmattinger.com.
1: Okay, so you're
0: Godfather of Fentanyl.com.
1: GodfatherFentanyl.com, John Mattinger, M-A-D-I-N-G-E-R, johnmattinger.com. The book is called Lethal Doses. 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

0: welcome back to The Lounge. I'm your co-host, Madison Hernandez. And thank you to all of our guests for joining us, Michael Honig at Nick Siam, and to John Mattinger for joining us today. Now, this week, we have some interesting stories. Let's start off with a sweet one. It's bittersweet. We have the full lineup for the CMA Presents I Will Always Love You, a celebration of Dolly Parton. The lineup was unveiled Monday morning, and they are putting out names like Ella Langley, Reba McEntire, Kristen Bell, and Zach Brown for the broadcast to the late country star Dolly Parton. Now, this story comes to us from The Wrap, and CMA, if you don't know, the Country Music Association and ABC revealed the slate for the two-hour special, and it's going to be on Good Morning America, and additional surprise guests will be revealed on the air as well. There's a ton of other guests, more than the ones that I just named, plus the surprise guests. I Will Always Love You, this special is honoring Dolly Parton, the country music icon. She did pass away on August 25th at the age of 80 due to cancer-related complications. Now, this celebration of her life is airing on October 21st at 9 p.m. Eastern on ABC and Disney+, and that is in domestic and international territory. So, if you want to catch this, set your calendar for October 21st at 9 p.m. Eastern Time on ABC and Disney+. It will be available to stream on Hulu as well the next day. Now let's talk about the most inaccurate space movie ever, according to science. This comes to us from Jacob Williford at Looper.com. There have been a never-ending stream of space-based films, according to Williford. And, you know, he names the 2001 A Space Odyssey, Interstellar, and The Martian. And, you know, these all have wild plots. However, Interstellar and The Martian have been hailed by scientists as having some of the most accurate depictions of the theories and foundations that astronauts would actually use in real life. Or I guess, as he says, they're the closest to what would probably happen. However, one particular film is getting some flack, has been outed as notoriously inaccurate. It is not accurate by multiple scientists, although it has received much critical acclaim. And I believe this fully, that it is the least accurate space movie. It's Gravity, the most inaccurate space movie, according to NASA. This movie came out in 2013. It won 7 Academy Awards, including Best Director for Alfonso Cuarón, while starring two iconic actors, Sandra Bullock and George Clooney. And we're following the story of two astronauts on a shuttle mission that's orbiting space. And this disaster strikes, they're stranded in space, and George Clooney's character has to float off into space in order to save Sandra Bullock's character. It's very poignant. And then Sandra Bullock goes through an insufferable amount of unfortunate events. Now, scientists say it's really highly unlikely that every single device, backup plan, formula on a mission from NASA would all fall apart simultaneously. But obviously, it's a Hollywood movie, so what do you expect? One NASA scientist was quoted saying, "Everything that could go wrong went terribly, terribly wrong in the movie." And that's not exactly the feeling we want everyone to have about the space industry. Now, scientists went on further to criticize how Sandra Bullock could move between orbits with almost no issue. That wasn't very realistic. And another astronaut noted that when Sandra Bullock's character gets out of her spacesuit, she's in this cute little underwear. And this astronaut is saying, "Where's the diaper?" Referencing the diaper-like underwear that astronauts often have to wear in space. So, just a bunch of movie magic, you know? Thank you so much for joining us on The Lounge. Thank you to Mike Horn for all the great interviews. If you come back on the Friday edition of The Lounge, we are going to talk more about the huge box office bomb featuring Tom Cruise, Caroline Levitt's next career move, the woman who survived...
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0: Breaking news this hour from Town Hall. I'm Ken Lorman in Washington. President Trump says he's scheduled a call with Russian President Putin over reports of a potential outbreak of the plague in Russia.
1: I have a call scheduled. Yep, very soon.
2: Speaking to reporters outside of the White House Tuesday, Trump said he hopes to provide an update soon about the situation.
1: So far, we're in very deep discussions. We'll be able to report about it probably tomorrow.
2: He says he's being briefed by intelligence. Russian officials said at first a 28-year-old woman working at an anti-plague research institute died from an unspecified form of the disease, then later said the woman had died from pneumonia. Secretary of State Marco Rubio has called on Russia to be more transparent about the incident. In Washington, I'm Scott Carr.
0: Attorneys for Krista Pike say she's awake and speaking after her botched execution last week in Tennessee left her in the hospital. Pike had been intubated in a ventilator as she remains at a Nashville hospital. In France, the largest student protest that country's seen in decades is leaving the nation struggling to respond. President Trump says the protests are due to mass migration. In a Truth Social post today, Mr. Trump wrote, "What's happening in France is nothing less than out-of-control mass migration." He continues, "This isn't about schools. This is about Islam wanting to take over a once great country." In this country, new accountability at the southern border under President Trump. U.S. Customs and Border Protection officers at Southwest ports of entry have recorded more than 11,000 terrorism-related encounters in the past 11 months.
3: It's really a marker for how many bad people entered the United States under the Biden administration who were never identified.
0: Ord Arthur is with the Center for Immigration Studies. More on these stories at townhall.com.
4: Millions will vote soon, but do they really know the issues? Now, Rob Schmidt is on Newsmax tonight talking about the war for America's future. 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
0: Wall Street closed higher today.
5: A rally in tech shares boosted markets, with Marvell Technology up 6% after the company provided long-term guidance at its investor day. Traders are now awaiting Wednesday's release of the Federal Reserve's minutes from its September meeting for insights on the decision to raise rates. At the closing bell, the Dow Jones Industrial Average gained 253 points to 51,521. The S&P 500 rose 44 points to 7,800. 18, and the NASDAQ climbed 122 points to 27,599. With your market recap, I'm Sarah Lee Kessler.
0: The Commerce Department says the U.S. trade deficit widened sharply in August. This amid an uptick in goods related to the building of artificial intelligence and the unpredictability of those import tariffs. More news and analysis at townhall.com. Senator Amy Klobuchar's run for governor is running into an old clip.
6: A resurfaced 2017 video of Senator Amy Klobuchar is going viral as she runs for governor of Minnesota. In the clip, the senator speaks Somali at a community event and waves an American flag held upside down. Senator Klobuchar also boasts about easing rules on money sent to Somalia. The video is drawing fresh attention because of Minnesota's massive welfare fraud cases, many of them tied to Somali networks. And critics say the clip shows the senator catering to that community. Willie Nelson, Washington.
0: The suspected terror plot in the UK at an airbase there, used by the U.S., has netted a seventh arrest. Officials said a 22-year-old British man was arrested today. The suspects are accused of plotting an attack on the base, and UK officials say there are strong indications Iran was involved in this matter. More on these stories at townhall.com.
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9: 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Welcome to the JD Report. I'm Jeremy Dayton, CRNTalk.com, truth-radio.com. I'm going to get back into some apologetics talk with one of my oldies but goodies, one of my favorite apologetics seminars given by Michael Ramsden about 14 or 15 years ago at the C.S. Lewis Institute. And, you know, he's still around. He's still preaching, giving seminars. Very good apologetic stuff. And this was one called Answering the Tough Questions. And it gets into, you know, it's more than just asking a question or answering a question. It's understanding the motives behind the question, because someone can ask the exact same words, but it could be 20 different reasons or motives behind the question. And understanding that allows you to properly answer. That's why there's no cookie cutter answers for certain questions, because you have to understand where the person's coming from, what their life experience has been to motivate the type of question that they would ask. Is it coming from skepticism, pure, you know, hatred, a true seeking heart for truth? You know, there's so many different motives. People have been burned by others with similar beliefs. Anyway, so I want to play some clips and then we'll just react to it. Again, this is from Michael Ramsden's seminar at the C.S. Lewis Institute about 14 years ago, called Answering the Tough Questions. And we're just going to get into some of what I was just talking about how to respond and tough questions, and we'll break it down. But here we go, Michael Ramsden.
10: Asking questions makes people think. What are the questions we should be asking people? What are the questions that you and I, when we're talking to people and they come to us, that we should be asking? Especially as evangelicals, we're experts at walking into trap questions. Let's take a politically modern one. Imagine that you're in a cafe up in DC. You're there having coffee with friends. Someone looks at you and says, "I want to ask you a question." They say it in a loud voice, and everyone else goes quiet in the vicinity, and they have to turn around to look at you. And this person then says in an equally loud voice, "Tell me, do you think abortion is wrong?" Everyone else in the cafe now goes quiet. Every chair rotates on the floor. Everyone is now looking at you. You are God's ambassador. 2 Corinthians 5, he is about to speak on behalf of the King of Kings. What are you going to say? Well, standard evangelical response would be, "Yes, I think it's wrong." So imagine you say, you clear your throat, and you say in a loud voice, "Yes." And then, You do something unusual, you get a notepad out, you go around the cafe, you give everybody a piece of paper and a pen, and you say, could you write down on this piece of paper and pen what you think about me? What are the words that people will use to describe you? Judgmental. Feel free to be Pentecostal now and shout at me. Intolerant. Close-minded. Bigoted. What? Narrow-minded. Judgmental. Pardon? Self-righteous. Now, just out of interest, where in the list of the fruit of the Spirit do any of those qualities appear? Then let's suppose that you say, actually, no, it's not me who says it's wrong, it's God who says it's wrong. Now, does that help? Do they fall down on their knees and say, you know, I never saw that. Thank you for telling me. How can I become a Christian? In the world's eyes, okay, in the eyes of the world, what is the issue of abortion about? Choice. What do you call people in position of power who take away other people's choices? Tyrants, despots, dictators, oppressors. When's the last time you sang a hymn to God that went, God, we marvel at thine great oppression. You are the dictator of dictators, and we are so grateful for your despotism. Have you sung that recently? Look, if someone asks you a question, and by giving a simple answer, people will conclude the opposite about what should be the case about you and about God, there is something wrong with the question. Let's suppose you walked around on DC, you stopped people at random, and you said, I have only one question to ask you, we're just doing a simple survey. When does someone have the right to take an innocent person's life? 99% of the people will say, never. So if what is in the womb is a human life, you have a question about how it could be taken away. If what is in the womb is not a human life, what's the wrong with getting rid of it? There's no life to be protected, right? So, they're asking you a question about choice, and you're giving an answer about definition of life. Giving the right answer to the wrong question is always wrong.
11: And that's a good place to pause it, because that is something that we can so quickly feel pigeonholed into doing, is to giving an answer. And sometimes, you know, puffing out your chest. I mean, I've heard people speak out often about this is wrong. Like, I remember hearing Charlie Kirk challenged on homosexuality and things like that. And while those choices are wrong in God's eyes, they are not breaking the law made by man. And you can't shove God's law down someone's throat. It's almost like the rebellious nature of the sin of humanity will just go against it. I know that's how I was, especially when you see hypocrisy in believers. Someone has to come to the decision on their own. That's why really the most dangerous, you know, manipulators out there have a great way of making you think you've come up with the decision on your own. That's what the world does. The world creates idols to sell glamorous lifestyles through their idols that are walking immorally away from God. They normalize, they romanticize, and then it creates fantasizing of having that kind of lifestyle in the people who are targeted by this world economy of idol creation to create idolatry in individuals that has them lost. And it's realizing that when people are blind to that, they're not going to realize that they've been deceived into believing the way they believe, because they've been seduced into coming up with their own opinions, thinking they've done it on their own, not realizing the Machiavellian and devilish manipulation behind the social construct they're trapped in. I'm trying not to, you know, these terms come out, but That's really what it is. It's one social construct after another. We're trapped in a matrix here that is trying to rewire our brains away from God, away from our original creator. And it's in these apologetics techniques, you have to try to at least get people to think about those things. Now, oftentimes they won't, because, you know, cognitive dissonance is real, and people, that's why pride is the most dangerous sin, because people need to let go of their pride before they're willing to admit that they could have been wrong or that they could have been deceived. And, you know, I know I've got defense mechanisms about certain things, but I was deceived so many times before I realized that, man, I the world really is not what I thought it was. And I'm not nearly as smart as I thought I was. And it's a personal journey for everybody to come to realize the truth of these situations. And the only way we got a chance is if we allow someone else to come to that conclusion on their own. We can't tell them, this is wrong. No, that is wrong. You've got to get them to think about why they think it's right and why you think it's wrong. And so anyway, we'll get back into Michael Ramsden here.
10: What is the question? Jesus Christ was not playing games with people. He wasn't. The gospel is too precious for that. But he needed to be able to communicate clearly. Now, there are lots of other things that asking questions does. We're going to come back to it. One of them is exposing motive. We'll just do this briefly. Luke 20. Some people come to Jesus and they say, by whose authority are you doing these things? Do you remember that question? Jesus says, I will answer your question if you will answer mine. Interesting response. John the Baptist, he said, whose authority did he have? Interesting. Now, the people asking the question are a group of very high-powered religious VIPs, right from the top of the presbytery. And they seek Jesus Christ out and they say, we have this question for you. Jesus then answers in front of all the people, what do you think about John the Baptist? They all love John the Baptist. They get together in a little holy huddle. They talk amongst themselves. They say, ooh, if we say that John the Baptist's authority came from heaven, people will say, why didn't you believe him? But if we say John the Baptist's authority came from men, the people will despise us because they think it came from heaven. So they turn around and they say, we don't know. Now, is it true? Is it true that they think they don't know? No, they think they know. They're wrong, but they think they've got the answer. Jesus then says to them, you will not answer me. I will not answer you. He doesn't say, I don't know either. He asks the question to expose their motive. They're not willing to be honest. They're not going to get a reply. Asking question exposes people's motives. Always be prepared to give an answer to everyone who asks you. We talked about holiness. For the reason, for the hope that you have. Now that word reason is important. The gospel can be explained. It can. I used to work with a guy called L.T. Jayachandran, an Indian guy. I still do work with him. He can read 19 different languages now. He only can speak 5 of those fluently, however, which to me just smacks of intellectual laziness. What's the point of learning to read a language if you can't talk it to anyone else? Now, when he was in India, he used to have... when he was working with the government in India, he used to have a car and a driver. In India, they used to have... they still do have a superstition about black cats crossing your path. Okay? Bad juju, as the English would say, and all that. Anyway, what was interesting was he said how his government drivers reacted differently every time a black cat crossed their path when they were in the car. And this happened fairly regularly, because in India, if you've been there, quite a lot of cats. One driver, if they were driving along and a black cat crossed their path, what he would do is he would wind down the window and spit out of it, cursing the curse. The double negative now becomes a positive. It's a blessing. Another driver used to stop the car, put it into reverse, and reverse backwards over the spot where the crossing took place, thereby spatially and therefore spiritually undoing the curse. The third driver was the most interesting. If a black cat crossed their path as they were driving along, it would slow the car down and allow someone else to overtake, and therefore the curse that was on them somehow got transferred to the other vehicle. Now, what do you call these beliefs? Superstitions. The difficulty with a superstition is when you ask the question, why, it all begins to fall apart.
11: And that's what the world is full of. Superstitions, worldviews, and just belief systems that cater to the flesh, that cater to what we want to hear. The tickled ears that the Bible refers to, that people will find teachers that tell them what they want to hear so that they can live without any accountability. And then when someone does, they usually respond hastily, unless there is a true earnest seeker who is ready to receive the truth. But people react differently depending on what they want to hear and what their motives are. That's, again, why you ask questions. What is someone's preconceived notions? What does someone want to hear? What does someone have against what you're going to share, what they think you're going to share? And obviously patience and grace is always extremely important when giving these questions, but none of us are perfect. I certainly am not. And even when I think I deliver something gracefully, it's not always. Be right back.
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11: 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I'm Jeremy Dayton, CRNTalk.com, Truth-Radio.com. I can do all things through Him who gives me strength, Philippians 4:13. So many people will point to that. You see a lot of pro athletes and think it's misused a lot, but really you can get through incredibly tough times through His strength, because through our weakness His strength is made known. when our heart is to give him glory. And I think sometimes the lines can be blurred, and we may think we are and we're not, because the human heart is selfish and wicked. Desperately, who can know it? But the Lord knows it, and I think we know it at our deepest core. But we try to fool ourselves and the world. But God will humble us. He'll rebuke us, and it's for our own good. But I want to get back into Michael Ramsden here, and something that should be obvious for anyone who is trying to share the gospel with people, what the most important thing always is, and what every answer should be angled towards, and I think we all know the answer.
10: All answers for the reason for the hope that you have must flow to or flow from the cross. All apologetics. If an apologetic is to give an answer for the reason for the hope that you have, it must flow to or flow from the cross of Christ. Apart from the cross, we have no grounds for hope. As Christians, we don't have a better philosophy. It's not that we have a better morality. It's not that we have a better theology. It's not that we have better any of that. What we have is Jesus Christ. Can you explain that? Can you do it? But in your heart, set apart Christ as Lord, and always be prepared to give an answer to everyone who asks you for the reason for the hope that you have. But do this with gentleness, respect, and keeping a clear conscience. Gentleness. We're not here to win arguments, we're here to win people. Now, you may win a few arguments along the way, but if you win those arguments at the expense of people, then obviously the evangelism becomes a little bit problematic. Besides, when I'm sharing the gospel and preaching the gospel, I don't want people to accept my arguments. I want them to accept Christ. Gentleness. Respect. This is a mistranslation of the Greek word phobos, but it suits my outline, so we're going to keep with the mistranslation. Let me ask you a question. As Christians, should you be tolerant people? What do you think? Should we be tolerant? Let's suppose you invite me to your home for dinner, okay, while I'm here in DC. You say, Michael, I'd like to talk with you. You invite me for dinner. The next day, I'm talking to one of your friends. Okay, I have my back turned towards you. You're standing behind me. The person says to me, hey, I heard you went out for dinner last night. Did you enjoy the people? And I said, yeah, I could tolerate their company. If Tom was listening to that, would he invite me back to his home? Actually, he's so gracious he would. Let's pick on someone who's less gracious. If she said, did you enjoy the food? I say, yeah, sure, it was tolerable. Do you know anyone who wants to be tolerated? Let's up the temperature. If I were to stand here before you today and say, listen, we're in a multicultural society, you have to tolerate the presence of black people in the audience. Would that be okay with you? I don't know anyone who wants to be tolerated. When I say, I'm prepared to tolerate you, what I'm saying is there's something wrong with you. I'll pick on Tom now. There's something wrong with you. But he's either too stupid or too stubborn to recognize it. I, however, am gracious, merciful, and kind. You may call me Michael the Merciful. And out of my huge mercy and kindness and gentleness, I'm prepared to put up with him. I'm claiming something to my benefit at his expense. When I say to you, however, I respect Tom, I'm now saying something very different. I'm now saying there's something about him that demands I treat him in a certain way. I'm not a big favor of tolerance, if I'm honest. It's a very negative concept. And I don't know anyone who wants to be tolerated. And it's fascinating how with this whole thing that's going on with Islam at the moment, a lot of politicians talk about tolerating Muslims, and Muslims get very upset, and then we wonder why. I don't know anyone who wants to be tolerated, but I know a lot of people who like to be treated with respect. We're called to respect people. Do this with gentleness, respect, keeping a clear conscience. That means you don't lie. That means when someone asks you a question and you don't know, you say, I don't know. But I tell you what, I go to McLean Presbyterian Church, pastor there, a guy called John, here's his home phone number, ring him anytime, day or night. He's often at his sharpest around 2 a.m.
11: Jokes there, but it is, and that's part of humility. If you don't know the answer to something, don't pretend to. I got a lot of friends like that, some that aren't in the faith. They always act like they know the answer, and now with ChatGPT and AI, people can come up with an answer really quick for a lot of things. Sometimes it's handy, but it is, it's humility, and it's getting away from tolerance. The world preaches tolerance, but when you really think about what that means, it's not a good thing. get back to respecting other people.
16: Louisiana Radio Network, I'm Andrew Greenstein. We now have a tropical depression in the southwestern Gulf of Mexico, and the National Hurricane Center says it's expected to become Tropical Storm Isaias by early tomorrow and Hurricane Isaias Thursday. It's expected to reach Category 2 strength by the time it makes landfall Friday afternoon. National Weather Service meteorologist Jacob Zarang says the big question is, where along the U.S. Gulf Coast will the storm make landfall?
17: The model consensus has been showing that anywhere from the southeast Louisiana coast all the way to the Florida panhandle is in the realm of possibility for this thing to make landfall as we get towards Friday and Saturday.
16: President Trump signs an executive order that immediately cuts diesel costs by authorizing highway use of tax-free dyed diesel and deferring the federal diesel excise tax through the end of the year. Agriculture Commissioner Mike Strain says it puts money back in the pockets of farmers, ranchers, truckers, and loggers.
18: So for every time a trucker fills up to move his grain, saves them $100. So that is one move in the right direction.
16: LRN.
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16: Repeating our top story, southeast Louisiana could be hit by a hurricane Friday afternoon. The National Hurricane Center says the storm that's expected to become Hurricane Isaias could reach Category 2 strength when it makes landfall Friday afternoon anywhere from southeast Louisiana to the Florida Panhandle. The Superdome crowd was silenced last night as the Saints fell to the Falcons 45-24 on the 20th anniversary of the team's return to the stadium after Hurricane Katrina.
20: It took just three plays for the Falcons to jump out to an early lead. They didn't give up for the rest of the game. Early miscues hindered the Saints' offense while the defense had no answer for the Atlanta rushing attack. Saints head coach Kellen Moore says it was a letdown.
21: Locker room's disappointed, frustration. These guys put a lot into this, and for us not to have a game like we had expected, there's a lot of frustration in that.
20: Boos could be heard from the home crowd in the second half as the Saints settled for a red zone field goal. Quarterback Tyler Shuck.
22: You're playing the Falcons and you lose like that. I do too. That sucks.
20: The black and gold will need to get back on track against a 4-0 Vikings back in the dome on Sunday. I'm Case Kieschnick.
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0: 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I'm Jeremy Dayton, crntalk.com, truth-radio.com. Psalm 37:5 says, commit your way to the Lord, trust in him, and he will do this. What is this? He'll give you peace. He'll give you strength. That's why Jesus said, come to me, all you who are weary and heavy laden or burdened, and I will give you rest. Peace I leave with you, peace I give you. I do not give to you as the world gives. Do not let your hearts be troubled and do not be afraid. That's John 14, 27. And yet we find ourselves weary and full of anxiety and afraid and lacking peace. Even in the faith, we can experience those things. I know I do plenty. And then I pray for increased faith. Matthew 24, 12 is just a scripture that rings in my mind. As lawlessness increases, the love of many will grow cold. And we see that happening, and I'm so afraid that my heart is too cold sometimes because I have such high expectations for people to have the same type of empathy that I have. And then I realize I become my own worst enemy because I suddenly am lacking empathy for people who just don't know that they're lacking empathy. Because the world fosters that mentality. It fosters that me first, selfie mentality. Taking a selfie really is the perfect example of the generations being taught to focus on the self. And there's nothing wrong with it. It's totally normal. Nothing to see here. But anyway, let's get back into Michael Ramston answering the tough questions. But right now, we're still kind of getting prepped on just the whole idea and what Jesus's motives were for asking questions and how ours should be.
1: There's a new factor here which is important to make a note of, and it's this. When Jesus Christ asked us questions and asked people questions, he wasn't trying to fill in gaps in his knowledge. That make sense? Now, when we ask questions about other people, we're trying to understand them. Does that make sense? We are filling in gaps about them. So there is a difference. But if Jesus Christ wasn't asking questions to fill in gaps in his own knowledge, why was he asking questions for whose benefit? For theirs. Has anyone here ever been involved in marriage counseling? Okay. So why, 8 times out of 10, and especially almost 10 times out of 10 once you find out the facts, as best as you can, why do you bother asking questions? Okay, it's to make them think through what they've just said, how they've just acted, how they're feeling. That makes sense? And the questions are designed to help them understand themselves. Okay? So there are two reasons why you may ask questions. Number one, you need to understand them. Where are you coming from? Why are you asking this? I need to understand you so I can communicate to you. Number two, I want you to understand yourself, this question. Okay. The first one is easier than the second. Now, some people say, oh, but I don't have the knack for this. That's not the issue. I don't know how many of you have seen have read Jane Austen's Pride and Prejudice or saw the adaptation of it. But there's one scene in that novel where there's a guy, this woman is playing the piano, a girl called Elizabeth, and this guy called Darcy is talking how he doesn't like talking to people. And he says something along the lines of, you know, I don't seem to have the knack that other people have of chatting to people. And Elizabeth, who's playing the piano, says, and I don't play this instrument as well as I should play it, but I've always put it down to my lack of practice. Okay? So, there are some times we just need to learn, we get better at this. The more you do it, the easier it becomes. So now let's come to questions. What kind of questions did you come up with? Okay. And if someone says, if I answer this question, will you give me $350, I'll shoot you. Okay. Okay, what do you think I believe? Now that question's really helpful because it's going to tell you what their perception is about the Christian faith. Okay, and they may say, I know you evangelicals. And you may say, why do you say that? And they could say, because my dad was a pastor. Okay? Or when I was at college, I had a room with this guy. Okay? Or whatever it may be. You're going to find out. So that's a great question. You're going to find out about their life and also what they actually think about all of this. Okay? They may say, you know, I work for the government or something like that. I don't know. Number two. Let's have another question. Yeah, at the back. Pardon? Do beliefs matter? Okay, so you can say something. Do you think beliefs matter? Okay, and then you're beginning to actually make them think about what it is that they themselves are saying. Okay, how important is the belief that beliefs don't matter? Is that important to them? Does it matter or not matter? You could have some fun with that, I guess. Another one. Yeah. Okay, what would it mean to you if it were true? In other words, what you're basically now trying to do is say, look, if this were correct, would it really be important? Okay, and then again, that's going to tell you both about something about where they're coming from, and so you're going to understand them better. Let's take another one. Are you having second thoughts about your own belief? Okay, now that's going to tell you, especially if they're wrestling with their own thing that was suggested down here, and you say, are you having second thoughts about your own belief? They may say, actually, you know what? I've been thinking about becoming a Christian for a while, but, you know, I just know that if I do, my dad will say this to me. I've had that. Or my brother. Okay, there's one, and this illustration may just need to be deleted from the tape, but there was one, my wife was involved in a Bible study with a group of women that finished this December, just last year, in Oxford. There were three women in the group, and come December, having done Bible study for 6 months, and none of them had come to Christ, we started to pray, Lord, just, you know, we're running out of patience now, so. Yeah.
0: Well, this story, he ends that two of them did come to Christ, but one of them didn't because she was afraid her husband would leave her if she converted because he was a devout atheist. Any other stories like that you hear the other way, where the one person's faith brings the other person to the faith? Lee Strobel, The Case for Christ, they made a movie on it. The book was fantastic. I gave The Case for the Real Jesus. But Lee Strobel was a devout atheist, and he was I think Pulitzer Prize winning author in Chicago, and he sought out to debunk it, the faith, when his wife converted without him, and he ended up trying to debunk it and ended up realizing that there was more evidence for the death, burial, and resurrection of Jesus Christ than there was against it, and he became a believer, a very powerful one, similar to Paul. Anyway, stick around. We'll be right back.
2: Why is tolerance and diversity movement so intolerant of biblical Christianity? If tolerance is a supreme virtue of the politically correct, why is there such hypocrisy, such intolerance of Christian values? If diversity is about openness and acceptance of all people, why did the diversity police seek to enforce their man-made rules on biblical Christianity? Maybe it is because they don't understand the true definition of tolerance. Tolerance means accepting people even if you completely disagree with them and not trying to force them to believe what you believe. Christianity doesn't try to force anyone to believe in Jesus, but seeks to explain why it is a great way to live and believe. If you are really open-minded and tolerant, I hope you'll consider it. You'll find a church, one of the most diverse groups in the world.
0: This has been a one-minute devotional provided by YouVersion.

0: All right, welcome back to the JD Report. I'm Jeremy Dayton, CRNTalk.com, Truth-Radio.com, sticking on the apologetics front, but we've got our longtime guest, has his own show, has his own book, his own graphic novel. He's going to be starring in some movies that are just painting law enforcement and first responders in a proper light, one with integrity and respect, not the demonization that the world attempts to do to encourage lawlessness by discouraging people from wanting to join the ranks of the law enforcement and first responders organizations. But we're talking about Michael Letts. He's the founder and president, InvestUSA.org, helping equip bulletproof vests to underfunded police stations and more, and equip everybody with truth, which is more powerful than even a bulletproof vest, because we're all going to die one day, but then where do we go? It's our eternal salvation that's the most important thing here. So, Michael, how are you, brother?
1: I'm doing great. It's always a privilege to be with you. We thank you for that opportunity. And yes, it is. I'll tell you one positive. Yes, there's a lot of things going on from Iran, from what's happening now in England with the terrorists trying to attack the strategic Air Force base that we are launching our strategic bombers from there. It becomes a global issue now. These are some big issues facing us. However, that having been said, if you read the book of Revelations, without question, our redemption draws nigh. So let's make sure that one or two things. Either God's going to give us the opportunity to continue to evangelize the world, which means more time, or God's had enough and God's ready to call us home. Either way is a tremendous positive for you and I.
0: Yeah, absolutely. You know what? One of the big things I've been talking about today is just the idea of asking the right questions and learning to ask questions to learn motives behind people's assumptions and questions that they pose, sometimes as skeptics, sometimes as earnest seekers, sometimes as antagonists, but learning. And we talked about this the last time you were on, about this as well, about asking those questions. You shared some questions that you ask, but in the light of just, you know, seeking to share truth, your book, Truth, Lies, and Control, Hope in a Hopeless World, kind of just sheds light on a lot of the things that are misconstrued by the media and the lies that we're sucked into believing because they are hammered home again and again and again, you know, trying to imprint on our conscience, which is the point of the God of this world, to turn us all away from truth. And that's why really we all need to be so equipped and ready to give an answer for the hope that we have. And, you know, I know it's only a couple of days ago we talked about it, but I don't know. Has that triggered any response or any thoughts, just chances to share with people? Or, you know, I don't know. I guess you shared some of your questions, but if someone were to come to you asking, is it, you know, I don't know, what are some of the toughest questions you've ever gotten as a chaplain in during your years, you know, South Carolina Fire Department?

0: department chaplain, police chaplain, that you've gotten from skeptics who maybe came close to losing their life in a near, you know, a close call, and then they come to you as either skeptics or antagonists or, you know, doubting their faith? What are some of the ones you can remember, and how'd you answer them?
1: You know, it's an interesting question that you raise. And I'll just be very blunt. For those who have been in harm's way, meaning that they've come close to losing their life, I've never met an atheist in a foxhole. Never have. Because it suddenly hits them with the reality that their life is fixing to end or has the potential to end. And what happens when that occurs? Where I do have a lot of people who question is what you see, Scripture very clearly says, is what is the main sin that first brought sin into the world? Well, it was Lucifer saying, I will be like the Most High. Pride. That's the biggest sin that God condemns. And I think what we quickly find out is, I always start off with people. I mean, we don't get to go anywhere if you can't understand there's a creator. And really, I don't care how educated you are, if you honestly feel that an amoeba could grow into a man, you got worse problems than I can help you with. I think we all understand it has to be created. Now, you say, well, I don't want to acknowledge that. God gave us the choice to do that, but then you're falling into the very basic sin that Lucifer planted to begin with in the world, and that is pride. My opinion is higher than God's. Kind of hard to really grasp that when you realize that I couldn't do what God does. I mean, I can't even come close. I can't create a universe out of nothing. I can't create life on my own out of nothing. So you have to come back to your realization. There is a creator. Now the question becomes, what are we going to do with it? If you're saying, I don't want to be governed by that creator, then that is, God gave you that ability to choose that. But also understand that it is a common perception, it's a common concept, that with every decision comes a reaction, it comes a consequence. So what are the consequences of saying, I don't care to acknowledge God, I'm going to run my own life? Scripture is very clear what happens. And if you can see it on a daily basis, because that is what drives people turning them away from God. I want to run my own thing. Well, how well does society run its own thing? And look at where we're at now. Look at the degradation. Look at the total abandonment of the sanctity of life. Look at crime, et cetera, et cetera. Is this really what life is all about? And every time you ask that question, they look at you and they get quiet, because in the back of their mind, they're thinking, yeah, I don't like you any more than you do. I mean, you have to ask the question. So your only objection to getting away from this kind of lifestyle is that you think you have a greater knowledge than God does. Never works. It always causes them to think, and that's what opens the door for the Holy Spirit. And the Holy Spirit moves in, and we let him do his work.
0: It is amazing. You talk about people believing an amoeba turned into a person. It's the lies that people believe, because people that the world turns into idols, credible scientists that they will believe because they have all this, you know, wisdom that they believe, and they've been deceived. And the irony is that, you know, that original sin that exposed us to the difference between good and evil, but we've been blinded to what true evil is. And it's the people that accept these handouts from the highest realms and willingly deceive the masses with these great lies, with the platforms they've been given. Anyway, that went on way too long. I just went on that. I stole our final 30 seconds. But Michael Letts, always appreciate you, brother. And the website is investusa.org. Go there and check out. We'll be right back.
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3: 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I'm Jeremy Dayton, CRNTalk.com, Truth-Radio.com. Final segment here in our part two of apologetics with Michael Ramsden. I don't know how many we're going to go, but this was on answering the tough questions. And, you know, he went through this whole group phase where they came up with some of the tougher questions. And one of those questions was, you know, is homosexuality wrong? And obviously, this was like 14 years ago. Now it's like trans is just as important, but it comes from the same aspect of how you address these questions with people. Because we live in a world that's full of identity politics, and it becomes personal rather than standing on God's authority and His word and what is natural in terms of what He wants for us, how He sees us, how He created us with a purpose, with a God-given identity, and born male or female, and that we're made in His image. And our identity is in Him, not in anything that's rooted in this world. And a lot of time we dig our roots into identity, and the world shapes our identity by popularizing certain identities that are anti what God says. So here's Michael Ramsden breaking it down on this hot topic.
4: When most evangelicals think about this question, they're making a distinction between who someone is and what they do. But if you go around and you're saying that you are homosexual, you're saying that your identity is informed by what you do. Now, I don't have time to give this talk here, but we are living in a culture that is losing rapidly all sense of identity. We don't know how to answer the question, who am I? Now, of course, Christians, evangelicals in particular, never ever make the mistake of forming their identity on the basis of what they do, right? I mean, evangelical Christians never ever get their sense of worth and identity from what they've done and what they achieve, you know, and so on. I mean, especially people who work with Christian organizations never overwork and overpush themselves, you know, to somehow make their life meaningful. They never make that mistake, right? The reason why I'm saying this is that this is a question of identity. For the homosexual community, they don't hear, am I allowed to do this? What they hear is, am I allowed to be? So if they are asking the question, and that's the question that they're asking, and your first response is no, they don't hear, I can't do this. What they hear is, you don't believe I have the right to exist. Now, can you understand why someone would feel very threatened if they hear that what you're saying is, you don't have the right to be? Okay. Now, I'm not saying that I agree with that. I'm just saying we have to understand why they may respond in a very, why response, emotional responses will come. This raises a question of identity. And our culture has lost a sense of identity. Number two, this raises a question of fulfillment. Again, evangelicals never ever make the mistake, right, of thinking that they could be more fulfilled in life if they were sexually active. I mean, believers, they never ever sleep with someone before they get married, right? And they never commit adultery. And they're never tempted by pornography, right? They never ever fall into the trap of thinking that really sexual activity is equal to fulfillment as a person. Okay, so.
3: Yeah, so that's the reality, is that when someone hears you attacking their identity, they react defensively often and with hostility often. But that's what the God of this world has programmed people to do with a song like Lady Gaga's I Was Born This Way. It's putting that lie, planting that seed that is not true. You weren't born this way. We all were born sinners, but you need to be born again. And when you're born again, you start to seek Christ. And you realize that this world has you ensnared in ways that weren't meant to be stayed in. And you might struggle with something your whole life, like all the things he just mentioned. Christians are guilty of all of them, but we're saved by grace through faith. And when you put your faith in Christ, he starts to pull you towards him and rips the chains off from the world, dragging you down to a road of destruction. I pray you see Christ and be ready to give an answer for the hope that you have. God bless.
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0: news this hour from Town Hall. I'm John Scott. President Trump making another campaign stop in Texas, returning to the Lone Star State for a second time to support the Republican Senate nominee. The visit underscores his commitment to campaigning hard for Republicans ahead of the midterm election.
1: President Trump is scheduled to return to Texas to participate in a Republican rally in San Antonio Wednesday night for Ken Paxton, who is running against liberal James Tallarico. The latest Real Clear Politics average of polls finds Paxton trailing Tallarico by just under 3 points, which is within the margin of error. Laura Winters reporting.
0: Meanwhile, House Speaker Mike Johnson, who is stumping in Pennsylvania for GOP candidates, had this assessment of the November elections on the Scott Jennings Show on the Salem Radio Network.
2: Scott, if somebody had told you and I 10 years ago that on the 250th anniversary of the greatest nation in the history of the world in November of 2026, in a midterm election, we would have the decision before the American people of whether we're going to keep the republic or go down this dark, dangerous road to communism, I would have rejected that thought. You would have as well. None of us could have foreseen this, but here we are.
0: House Speaker Mike Johnson. President Trump will be talking to Vladimir Putin over reports about a potential outbreak of the plague in Russia. Russian officials said at first a woman at an anti-plague research institute died from an unspecified form of the disease, then later said the woman died from pneumonia. Krista Pike, conscious and speaking nearly a week after a botched execution in Tennessee, that's according to her attorneys. Pike had been intubated and on a ventilator as she remains at an Asheville hospital. She survived 2 doses of phenobarbital during last Wednesday's failed execution. All remaining executions in the state have been paused as a result. The merger between Paramount and Warner Brothers Discovery has now been finalized, the new company adopting the name Skydance. More on these stories from townhall.com.
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4: Fans around the world mourned when Dolly Parton passed away back in August. Now the Country Music Association says 20 performers, including Reba McEntire and Carrie Underwood, will take part in an October 21st tribute show at Belmont University. Ticket proceeds will benefit Parton's Imagination Library, the program she started after watching her father struggle because he could not read or write. Parton passed away after a brief battle with cancer at the age of 80. Bob Agnew reporting.
0: And in other news, Days of Our Lives actor Robert Kelker Kelly died at the age of 62. He died in Missouri over the weekend. College football mourning the loss of an offensive innovator. Dennis Franchione has passed away at age 75. He spent 30 seasons as head coach at TCU, Texas A&M, and Alabama. More from townhall.com.
5: Old clip. A resurfaced 2017 video of Senator Amy Klobuchar is going viral as she runs for governor of Minnesota. In the clip, the senator speaks Somali at a community event and waves an American flag held upside down. Senator Klobuchar also boasts about easing rules on money sent to Somalia. The video is drawing fresh attention because of Minnesota's massive welfare fraud cases, many of them tied to Somali networks, and critics say the clip shows the senator catering to that community. Willie Nelson, Washington.
6: The suspected terror plot in the UK at an airbase there, used by the U.S., has netted a 7th arrest. Officials said a 22-year-old British man was arrested today. The suspects are accused of plotting an attack on the base, and UK officials say there are strong indications Iran was involved in this matter. More on these stories at townhall.com.
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10: And good to have you with us for this hour of America's sports talk show, Sports Byline. We're going to be talking baseball. Goose Gossage, of course, now a member of the Baseball Hall of Fame. We'll chat with him. And then there's a wonderful book out about the Bash Brothers, and we'll talk with the author of that book also this hour. But be sure to go to sportsbyline.com because there's a couple of things I want you to take advantage of. One is our fan poll question. We started this a number of years ago because I always felt, since we opened up the lines across the country always and let you fans talk about the issues and the stories that were important to you, I also wanted to have a forum for it on our website. So we not only have the polling process, but we also have a page in which you can leave comments on whatever the fan poll question is. And I have found it fascinating, and I'll tell you the reason why. I think many times the media tends to talk down to the fans out there. Yes, you're going to lead with your heart more than you're going to lead with your head on some of the issues in sports. I found that to be the case hosting the show. But I also believe that there's a lot of intelligence and there's a lot of understanding of nuances of sports by you fans that the media doesn't give you enough credit for. So, again, if you'll check out sportsbyline.com, vote on the fan poll question, whatever it may be. And if you do have a comment, go ahead and leave it on the comment page, because what I do is I check it each day, and then I go ahead and read those comments on the air. And I am always amazed about how profound and insightful those comments are. The other thing is that I like getting down in front of the computer and knocking out a commentary on some of the issues in sports as well. Goose Gossage, as I said, a member of the Baseball Hall of Fame after a 22-year career with 9 different teams. He also was a 9-time selection to the All-Star team. And he had 310 career saves, and he pitched in 3 World Series. In the first year, he was with the Yankees back in 78. He won himself a World Series championship, and he was the 3rd pitcher ever to pitch in 1,000 games. And I'll tell you, he was a menacing force out on the mound. You look at him with that kind of Fu Manchu beard that he had, and you knew he was all business. And then right after that, the author Dale Tafoya is going to be with us. His book is called Bash Brothers, A Legacy Subpoenaed. And Tafoya grew up in the San Francisco Bay Area, and as a kid, he used to watch the Bash Brothers, Canseco and McGuire, electrify the crowds with game-swaying home runs. He has a very interesting take on the whole situation. So we'll take a break, come back, and we'll crank it up with you on Sports Byline.
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10: Goose Gossage joins us on Sports Byline, a member of the Hall of Fame's 2008 class, 22-year career with nine different teams. And, you know, you and I, Goose, have certainly talked over the years about baseball and about being in the Hall of Fame, and now you're there. What was that moment like when you got the phone call?
17: Well, it was numbing, really. I thought I was getting my head light, you know, my head went lightheaded, and I just, you know, I couldn't believe what I was, my ears were hearing, you know. It was overwhelming, really, just to say the least.
10: The sense that you have of what you accomplished, you know, you have always been very focused on it in our previous conversations, but when you now have a chance to reflect on it, what is the thing that means the most to Goose Gossage?
17: Well, you know, throughout my career, the consistency, I guess, of which I did my job, that was the only thing that I really prided myself on, the great teammates that I had over the years, you know, the great career that I had. I mean, just the longevity of it, 22 years almost in the big leagues was something that I can't still comprehend, and I don't know if I ever will, but there were lots of great moments throughout my career. You know, Ron, I said even the home runs I gave up were great.
10: You know, the thing that I liked about you was the consistency, and you mentioned about 22 years. That's not an easy thing to do, and particularly in sports with the up and downness of it and also just the intensity and the focus that one has to wage when you do something that long. How were you able to maintain that consistency?
17: Well, you know, I just went one day at a time, one pitch at a time, one hitter at a time, and that's, I really think that that's the only way that you can do it. You know, Ron, all I wanted to do when I was a kid is, even in high school when I got drafted by the Chicago White Sox, after I'd gotten the call or, you know, been with the White Sox, you know, all I wanted to do was put a big league uniform on one time, you know, and that one time turned into 22 years, and I still have to pinch myself that I had the kind of career. And you know, genetics goes into it. You know, my parents had good genetics, and then mechanics. You know, that's really, I think, really right there is I used my legs, my hips, my larger muscles to help me pitch, and you know, so I was very lucky to have that longevity in those 22 years. But those are some of the things that go into it.
10: The thing that I think was the greatest asset that you had, Goose, is that you understood the closer's role so well. And not a lot, everybody does. For some people, it's a transition. They grow into it. But from the first day you did it, you always seem to be comfortable with it. And that's not something that a lot of players are with that particular role. Why do you think you were so comfortable? What did you understand the closer to be?
17: Well, you know, when I broke in, Ron, it was a place where you didn't want to be in the bullpen, and I was put down there immediately because at that time in 1972, the role of the relief pitcher had started to change. Raleigh Fingers was having some great success out there with those great Oakland teams, and it had started to evolve at that time. But still, the bullpen at that time was a junk pile where old starters went that couldn't start anymore. So. But I became to love the bullpen. Johnny Sane and Chuck Tanner, Johnny Sane being probably the best pitching coach that I ever had, was kind of light years ahead of everybody and thinking, further in the future than anybody else had ever done. And Tanner saw my value and Terry Forrester's value, a left-handed flamethrower. Man, this guy could throw a baseball, I mean, hard. And he saw visions of us coming out of the bullpen and becoming specialists. And then I became to love, but I still had my sights on being a starter. So, you know, I saw that total transformation of the bullpen from what it was, a junk pile, to what it became. I set up Dennis Eckersley out in Oakland. So really no one had a better seat than I did with all of the roles. And because I did all the roles, so no one had a better perspective of me of how that bullpen has been used over the years and how it's, transformed.
10: The 6-plus years that you were with the Yankees, atmosphere there can be very intense, but I always felt that it fed into Goose Gossage's success. Am I correct in that observation? The media scrutiny, the fan demands, the ownership demands, all of that, did that feed into making you the success that you were with the Yankees?
17: Well, I think it did, and if you weren't as demanding of yourself as Mr. Steinbrenner was, or just putting on the pinstripes, all the tradition and all the great players that played there before I was even thought of, those are some heavy shoes to fill. And I think that if you're not as demanding of yourself in terms of winning and production out of yourself, then you shouldn't go to New York because the expectations are very high there. The tradition of the Yankees is unparalleled in just about any sport, and especially baseball. They are the leaders in everything. Mr. Steinbrenner, I'm not so certain that had any other owner bought the Yankees, would he have kept the Yankees and really saw the value there? And Mr. Steinbrenner did that. And I grew up a Yankee fan out in Colorado, and getting to play those 6 years there was unbelievable, Ron.
10: What was the difference between the fact and the fantasy about him meddling on the team? I mean, a lot of people said it was a distraction, but I always felt that the players understood what the market was like and what he was like.
17: Well, you know, Ron, there were a lot of distractions in New York. You know, there was never a dull moment. You know, that was quite a team of characters, the 77-78 Yankees. I got there in 78, but they were defending world champions when I got there. And so this was a cast of real characters. You know, there was so much going on the field, off the field and on the field. So, but as much going on and distractions off the field was amazing. But what amazed me the most about those guys was how they could separate all the stuff that was going on off the field and maintain their concentration throughout playing that kind of excellent baseball was amazing to me.
10: Also, you followed up your time in New York with 4 years in San Diego with the Padres. That dichotomy of East Coast compared to West Coast, what was the atmosphere like in San Diego as compared to New York then, Goose?
17: Well, you know, I felt at the time I needed a change of scenery, and I played there 6 years, and I thought that a lot of the fun was going out of the game, and I needed just a change of scenery, where I could go enjoy the game again, and because of all the distractions and how, tough Mr. Steinbrenner was, went to San Diego, we turned on a city for the first time. There was a couple pieces of the puzzle missing, me and, a closer, and then Greg Nettles. the third baseman. They needed a third baseman, and they got us, and there was a great team there before we got there. But, you know, you don't win without all 25 pieces of the puzzle. I don't care, you know, what capacity it is, and be a championship team. And we ended up going to the World Series in 84 and taking that team taking that city to a World Series and for the first time. And that was really exciting around playing in San Diego and seeing, you know, turning on a city for the first time. It was really a great pleasure and a great honor for me to be a part of that team.
10: They say for closers, aside from having the talent, the ability to close it down, Goose, that you've got to have a short memory. That's not something that's very easy for a lot of people. How long did it take you to get that short memory?
17: Well, you know, you've got to learn it quick. I mean, you know, you cannot dwell on the bad things that happened last night, because you're going to be right back in that same situation tonight, and you really can't allow yourself, when you go into that game tonight, thinking about the bad things that happened last night. It's like clockwork. You go in there thinking those things that happened bad last night, and I guarantee you they're going to happen again. So you had to learn that very quickly, you fall by the wayside.
10: Is there a particular game or a particular battle with a batter that you'll never, ever forget that kind of is crystallized in your mind, Goose, about your career?
17: Well, I think the biggest game, Ron, by no question, is this 78 playoff game. I dug us a deep hole. I struggled mightily my first 2 months of the season and dug us a deep hole with the Yankees when I first came over to the Yanks in 78. But I helped dig us out of that hole, and we were 14 games out in August, and we ended up catching the Red Sox and then going on and beating Royals and then beating the Dodgers in the World Series. But that 78 playoff game that allowed us, we ended the season with identical records and had to go into Fenway to play that one game, and we ended up winning the last game, or that game, 5-4. I ended up pitching the last 2 2/3 innings of that ball game, and the rest is history. But there's no doubt in my mind that that was by far the biggest and most important game of my career.
10: Goose, I want to say congratulations, because we've talked over the years. I know you were disappointed in the past, but that no longer is the case. You are a Hall of Famer both on and off the field. Thank you for joining us on Sports Byline.
17: Well, Ron, it's always a pleasure coming on your show, and great talking to you.
10: Goose Gossage, a former Major League Baseball closer, 22 years in the majors, and now a Hall of Famer. We continue with America's Sports Talk Show.
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16: 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Here's Ron Barr.
10: I like to read sports books, and there's a new book that has come out that I'm going to read from cover to cover. It's by Dale Tafoya, and it's called Bash Brothers, A Legacy Subpoenaed. Now, I can simply tell you that Dale grew up in the San Francisco Bay Area, and as a kid, he watched the Bash Brothers, Jose Canseco and Mark McGwire, as they electrified crowds with game-swaying home runs. And the Bash Brothers revolutionized baseball back in the 80s. They debuted a year apart with the Oakland A's. And together they appeared in three straight World Series for the Oakland A's. And their success and monster home runs also launched a debate whether their talent was natural or fueled by something else. When I looked at the book and looked through it, I wondered what the motivation was for you taking on a topic like this, Dale.
21: Well, I think I speak for, and actually it's great to be on your show, Ron. I listened to you when I was a kid as well. I think what motivated me is I think I was one of the thousands of aspiring little leaguers growing up in the Bay Area who looked up to Jose Canseco and Mark McGwire. They were one word back in the late 80s. Canseco and McGwire was like Smith and Wesson. So I think while some may say they cheated and doctored their careers, I think no one can rob A's fans and also the Oakland A's and little leaguers who looked up to these two sluggers of those electrifying years they provided for us. So I think, they totally revolutionized baseball as well. I think Canseco and McGwire, the bodybuilding movement and the performance-enhancing drugs as well as the weightlifting culture infected baseball. So I really delved into the Canseco McGwire legacy because I just feel that they have the Bash Brothers just have a monumental influence in how baseball changed. You know, I talked to a former A's outfielder, I'm sure you interviewed him years ago, Mike Davis, and he said, before Canseco and McGwire burst onto the scene, no stadium had weight rooms. You know, after Canseco and McGwire burst on the scene and hit these monstrous home runs and popularized muscle bound sluggers, everybody started going to weights. So I think not only does this book have a local flavor and rekindles and reflects this glorious moment in A's history, it's also sheds light on the significance of the Canseco-McGwire legacy in baseball history.
10: How hard was it for you to write this book? Because I know neither one of them talked to you.
21: Absolutely not. It was, and I think we got a hold of Jose last year, requested an interview, and he wanted money and tried to steer some type of marketing thing, so that didn't work out. So, I think in the end, I wouldn't want one to participate and not the other. So I think this is a more balanced view through the eyes of their teammates, friends, and everyone involved. So I think, although, most books, it's great to get the participation of your subjects, but I think in this case, as I interviewed, over 150 players, scouts that, involved in their careers, I think it worked best this way.
10: It's interesting because you talk to these people, not only about their career when they were, you know, at the top of the mountain, but also since they've gone down into the valley. And I'm just wondering if their perspective might be a little bit more legitimate than if you had talked to the two players themselves, because I don't know that they could give you anything definitive that would change the storyline on what's happened to those two players.
21: Absolutely, and I think from Canseco and McGuire's minor league coach in '84, George Mitterwald, to these longtime A's executives like Mickey Morabito, who I admired and talked to and graciously gave me plenty of time for the book. This book was a really riveting story because these are two teammates who were at the top, the peaking of popularity in the late 80s. And to see them just with a really emotional, harsh breakup before Congress on March 17, 2005. And so, people say, well, it could be another steroid book. It deals with steroids because that was part of their careers. And of course, the controversy is going to, haunt them. But it's just mostly a biography and a riveting story about two players who were teammates that fell into a Greek tragedy.
10: Yeah, and you know what's interesting about it, and correct me if you think I'm wrong about this, Dale, but if you take a look about the dichotomy in the backgrounds of these two men, where they came from and how they got to where they are, they both got to the same point and the same thing happened to them. And I've always found that to be fascinating. Mm-hmm. And you're shaking your head yes. I mean, yeah. Tell everybody about the dichotomy mm-hmm. of their background.
21: Well, I dedicate a whole chapter to their relationship and their background. And people think, Jose Canseco, who grew up in Miami, people think, he grew up in the slums and the inner cities. Canseco's dad, Jose Sr., was an oil executive. And they had money. They lived comfortable. But people always assume that, I talked to several of his minor league teammates in 82 when he first came, and Jose would flaunt this jewelry. And, Jose, he had a Camaro growing up, and he was driving everywhere in Miami. So I think although they were financially stable, two diametrically opposed personalities. Canseco was the maverick that loved the spotlight, that beat to his own drum. McGuire, he was more of a team player, shy, reserved, got along with teammates. Not to say that Jose didn't, but Jose was just this flamboyant superstar. And McGuire was the old-fashioned, good, just all-American boy. And, talking to several players about their relationship, they were cordial friends. And besides from revolutionizing baseball, they really didn't have a lot in common. They really didn't work out together. They were cordial friends that were on the same team. And obviously, according to Jose, the one thing they had in common was, performance-enhancing drugs.
10: The other thing, too, is that Mark McGuire came from the college avenue. Rod Dedeaux, he played for Rod Dedeaux down at USC, who was a legend when it came to college coaching. And so... and I believe his parents were both educators, if I'm not mistaken, as well. So he really didn't have that brashness about it. He was a little more businesslike about his career, was he not?
21: Absolutely. I mean, McGuire was raised in just a wonderful home. His dad, John, who had polio, took him on the golf links. They played golf. I mean, McGuire lived in a cul-de-sac in Laverne, California. And he had just, five boys. It was really good, solid upbringing. And I think, like you said, Ron, that really attributed to his, his really good-hearted upbringing,
10: The other thing, too, and correct me if you think I'm wrong, since you researched this book and wrote it, is that the motivation for Jose getting involved with the steroids was the promise that he made to his mother, who was dying, that he was going to be the best baseball player ever. I have always felt, in knowing Mark McGuire as I did, while he was a little bit on the quiet side, he had an arrogance about him. And I thought that arrogance was the thing that drove him, that maybe it was jealousy, maybe it was professional jealousy, maybe it was that arrogance all coming together that made him do what he ultimately did. Do you agree with that observation?
21: I think you have just a great point. And I think this a key year, Ron, in the A's organization was 1985. And as you know, Jose made a promise to his mother, and I detail it in my book about what teammates have told me and through the interviews that he did delve into steroids after he made the promise to his mother, and it's all confirmed. But when other players in the A's organization saw what Canseco did in 1985 in Huntsville, Alabama, in Tacoma, Washington, when he just exploded and had these Ruthian-type numbers and barged into the big leagues in September of 1985. And Jose wasn't secret about his steroid use. The other players in the organization knew about it. And that sparked interest among other players. And talking to Doug Jennings, he used to play in the A's, and he said, you know what, Mark saw that bad boy image Jose had. Mark saw the attention Jose was getting from that bad image, and he wanted that attention as well. So, of course, there's another chapter in the book detailing McGuire's transformation in 1988. And a lot of players, and some old friends and coaches of McGuire are a little troubled because McGuire has basically just disappeared. And he has friends that knew him in high school that were he was loyal to that all of a sudden he just disappeared. He has no you have to go through an accountant to talk to him. I talked to Dick Winsick, a former scout for the Oakland A's, and he told me he talks to Mark McGuire's father John all the time, and he says that even John, the father, has to go through an accountant to talk to his son. So it's really a disheartening situation. I think a lot of players, and I think a lot of players that I talk to me, too, because they're a little disturbed by McGuire's just elusiveness.
10: Yeah, I also think he doesn't like to be challenged. I know when I challenged him when he was a baseball player about certain things, you could tell by his body language and the look on his face that he didn't particularly appreciate a certain question. So I could think that under the scrutiny that he has come upon right now, that he probably doesn't like it, and so he's withdrawn completely and is angry about all of this.
21: Right. Well, you delved into their careers, interviewed them coming up, so I'm sure you have a great grasp of how they were earlier in their careers. But absolutely right is that he doesn't want to be challenged. I think he just wants to put everything behind him. He wanted to put all these things behind him in 2002 when he retired. But, Jose wrote the book and he was dragged before Congress. And so now he's just on in a country club called Shady Canyon in Irvine, California, playing golf and with his family and just shut from society, basically.
10: We are talking about a wonderful book. I want to make it a must-read for you fans out there because you'll get some great insight, and it's not like Game of Shadows, and we'll talk a little bit about the difference between Game of Shadows and this book. It's simply called Bash Brothers, A Legacy Subpoenaed, and the author of the book is Dale Tafoya, and he's with us in the studio. We continue with more of you and America's Sports Talk Show.
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6: Dale Tafoya has joined us on Sports Byline. And again, if you would like to check out this book, it's called Bash Brothers, A Legacy Subpoenaed, and it traces the careers of both Jose Canseco and Mark McGwire as they go through the minor leagues in college and high school. Also takes a look at their major league careers and examines the legacy that they've left behind. What did you find out in researching this book and writing it that surprised you the most?
7: I would say I have a chapter in there, Ron, called Muscle Ball. And it details the infant stages of weightlifting in the Oakland A's organization. And it details examines a farm director by the name of Carl Keel and his obsession to implement a weight training program into the A's organization. So I think the pressure that some A's players felt, I had one player tell me, who's an executive now, he told me that there was immense pressure to be in the Oakland A system because their conditioning program was so meticulous. If you did, in spring training, if you didn't come in shape, you were either traded or released. There was that amount of pressure. So I'm not saying the A's maliciously forced their players to do steroids. I'm not saying that, nor am I questioning the whole Bash Brothers era. Tony La Russa was a great manager, and they have Dave Stewart and Dennis Eckersley. But I think just the pressure and also seeing what Jose did in 1985 really piqued a lot of players. And honestly, they experimented. You know, there's a situation. I talked to Dave McKay, who's the first base coach for the St. Louis Cardinals. And he said in 1985, there was a trainer in the A's farm system who was introducing players to steroids. And most of the St. Louis, you know, Tony La Russa, Barry Weinberg, they wouldn't talk to me. Dave McKay was the only one that would talk to me. Really nice man. And he admitted that there was a guy trying to push steroids. And they, according to Carl Keel, They saw he was doing it and they stopped it. But there were players experimenting. I'm not saying he was rampant in the A system, but obviously it's easy for somebody in baseball now to bash Jose, to try to ridicule him. But the bottom line is around the middle when he burst on the scene and had this unbelievable success in 1985, other players took notice, and there was some experimenting going on.
6: Dale, since you've researched and written this book, from a personal standpoint, are you more comfortable with what Jose Canseco has done? A lot of people have labeled him as a traitor. I personally think that he made a mistake, but at least he's been honest enough to admit it. He's trying to probably help baseball by cleaning it up. Whereas, on the other hand, Mark McGwire has, as you said, gone underground and not responded in any particular way. I have a problem with that. I mean, if you've made a mistake, and I think we've seen this with Roger Clemens and other athletes, and you come out and you admit it, then I think that there is a, you know, forgiveness that the fan is going to give those type of athletes. In researching these two players and seeing this, what kind of feeling as a kid that used to worship these guys do you have now for them?
7: I was in an article in the Tribune this week, and the writer, Carl Stewart, did a great job. You know, he said that, that they were my heroes. And although they were my heroes back in the 80s and early 90s, I can't say that they're my heroes now. I think they're two fascinating figures that I, you know, researched in their careers. So it's really disheartening, I must admit, about what Jose, you know, did. I mean, the first book, Juice, was great. Second book, Vindicated, I think that had very self-serving, you know. But and it was a little disheartening, that part, for Jose. And as far as Mark, this is just a man that just wants to totally keep himself away from all the spotlight, doesn't want to own up to anything. And as you read the book, too, his brother JJ was a big influence as well. So I'm not sure if he's, you know, worried about if he said something that might, you know, spur on a whole investigation as well. So I think I applaud Jose for admitting it, even though it could have been to save baseball, it could have been to earn money, whatever the reason. I do think it spurred on, and regardless, the Bash brothers, the Canseco, McGwire legacy, not only could people argue that they launched and triggered the bodybuilding movement in baseball in the steroid era, but with the congressional investigations and their lockout from the Hall of Fame, that some may argue that they ended the steroids era as well.
6: Was there any problem? Did you come across anybody who said that Jose and Mark in any way were concerned about the moral aspect of doing what they were doing?
7: No, I think...
6: Is that a jock mentality?
7: No, I just think that these players, I mean, steroids weren't illegal in 1985. They weren't illegal till 1991.
6: No, that's wrong. From a legal standpoint, meaning you cannot use steroids unless you have a prescription for mm-hmm. them. So from a criminal standpoint, it was illegal.
7: Okay.
6: Now, and I know it. You're right about 1991,
7: right,
6: because Faye Vincent has said that he sent out the memo
7: sure.
6: to the baseball club saying you can't use that. But, I mean, just because you're a ball player doesn't mean that
7: right.
6: you can break the law criminally.
7: Right. Well, I think, Ron, they never saw that there was going to be congressional hearings 20 years later. These guys felt that they did, not justifying what they did, of course, but I think these guys felt they did what they had to do to be at peak performance in their game. So I wouldn't say – I just really don't think that they saw the tragedy that was in store for them.
6: I made mention that this is a different book than Game of Shadows, since I think people use that as the measuring stick on the steroid era. It is different because I think you took a look at these guys as to what they meant to you as a kid and other kids at that particular time, and really tried to put their performances in perspective, did you not?
7: Absolutely. Very, very good observation. And I think a lot of people, when they see the front cover, they'll think, they'll be talking about chemicals and this big scandal in the lab. But it's very different from the Game of Shadows. It's from a lens of a fan growing up, admiring these two larger-than-life sluggers, but also following them, you know, in their darkest moments before Congress. You know, so it's just a biography through the eyes of myself and teammates. And, you know, I interviewed Sandy Alderson. He was a tough interview to get, but I interviewed him as well. So I think it was just a very riveting story through, and I think I'm one of thousands of Bay Area teenagers that are now in their 30s and early 40s that admired these two sluggers. And they ushered in a new brand of player, muscle-bound player, coming into the game. So I think it's through that lens and also through the lens of their teammates that I, you know, painted this portrait of the Bash Brothers.
6: The late Walter Haas, who owned the Oakland A's and saved that team from moving out of town, and what a gentleman, and of course, is

0: was highly thought of in baseball, just as a man. I mean, he was very ethical in business. I'm just wondering how that family, which has always been responsible, felt about these things going on that they, you know, either didn't know about or it certainly wasn't brought to their attention.
1: Yeah, that's a good point. You know, I don't think that Haas, you know, have any ownership of this. Obviously, they own the A's, but I think they should be proud of their achievements. You know, so many players, like Bob Welch was telling me, man, he was so wonderful to play for the Haas family. He played for the O'Malley family with the Dodgers, and then he comes over in 88 and plays for the Haas family. And just to hear the stories through the interviews of how great it was to play for the Haases, and how Walter would, you know, if he was short on payroll, would out of his own money pay players. Just really, and like I said, this book is in no way trying to question what Walter Haas did or the A's organization, or tried to question what, take away the A's dominance. You know, they were a dominant team. They had great pitching, stingy defense, and that wins championships.
0: What is it that you found out? What stories did you hear from others that surprised and impressed you the most and that you still remember?
1: Well, I think Jose says he was the godfather of steroids. And I talked to several minor leaguers that played with him, and there's a lot of minor leaguers I interviewed that wanted to get the point across, that people say Jose said he was the first one doing it, and several players said Jose wasn't the first one to do it in the A's organization. He wasn't the first one to do it in baseball. Jose was the more open about it. Some players, other players that were doing it, they're very discreet about it, and that's why no attention was drawn to them. Jose was really naive and just casually shared his steroid juice with other teammates. So I think that's where he got the attention. And I remember listening to you when you were talking about Thomas Boswell in 1988 when he went on CBS and broke the story and said Jose Canseco was the most conspicuous example of a player who made himself great through steroids. So, obviously, you know, players said, you know what, Jose was one of the first, but he's kind of naive. He was just naive enough to think he was the first, but there were players long before him doing it.
0: It's always very interesting in the psyche of the sports fan about what they'll accept and what they won't accept. They'll accept anything that makes them feel good. And I say that because what the Bash Brothers did made a lot of people feel good. I mean, feel good about baseball. If you were an A's fan, felt good about that. If you were the fan of a home run, you certainly felt good about that. And I don't think that they, you know, they really cared how they were hitting the home runs. I'll never forget the greatest home run I have witnessed in my career in baseball was the home run in Toronto by Jose Canseco in that new stadium up there against the Toronto Blue Jays in the playoffs. I've said this time and time again, if there had not been a top on that stadium, it would have come down in Newfoundland. I mean, it was hit in the third deck, And I mean, when you see those things and you remember back on them, I can imagine what it must have been like for a kid.
1: Absolutely.
0: The mouth-dropping awe that right. You would have had and other kids would have had in seeing these type of accomplishments by these two athletes.
1: Right. I mean, that was amazing. I mean, it was the fifth deck in Toronto. And then after the game, I was talking to Michael Zagaris, the A's team photographer, and he was saying Jose was in the shower after the game saying, I didn't get it all. So it's just, it's amazing. And not only teenagers to see that type of prodigious power, but also other players in baseball and looking at what he's doing and the money he's earning and saying, what is he doing at this moment to earn all this money and to get all this attention? So I think that's another that piqued a lot of players' interest into wondering what Jose was doing to do all this stuff. So
0: yeah, I said third deck only because where I was in the broadcast booth, it went out of sight. I could not see where it went. It did eventually land up in the fifth deck. What do you want people to take away from this book, Dale?
1: I think just I think the Bash Brothers' legacy, Canseco McGuire legacy, and I think we pointed to the steroid era, the bodybuilding movement in baseball that these two players ushered, but I think we got to point to the sluggers, these two sluggers that their significance in baseball history. You talk to several executives and old time baseball scouts and players, they'll tell you Canseco and McGuire changed this game. They transformed the game, transformed salaries. You know, when Canseco and McGuire, by the time they came into the big leagues in 85 for Canseco and 86 for McGuire, to the time they retired in 2001, home runs increased by 30%. So I think just to shed light on the significance of the Canseco-McGuire

0: Hall of Fame. But I think some writers I've talked to have argued that Jose was the best player in the game in the late 80s and early 90s. So if we go by that, during that time, he was the great player. Kirby Puckett was, you know, the great player during his time, and he earned. So I think, and I think obviously if Jose, you know, Jose retired at 38, I think if he would have, he could have played three or four more years and hit 550 home runs.
1: Well, he was blackballed at 38.
0: Well, yeah, well, so exactly. So I think he could have definitely hit the 500 home runs, and that would have, if you look at statistics and numbers, that would have made him eligible for the Hall of Fame. And, you know, I think he had a little chance, but I think in the end, just the whole book thing really pretty much smeared his chances. Now, as far as McGuire, you know, steroids don't make a player great. I think that they, Canseco and McGuire were already a caliber of player. They were a talented player. So I think that, that, you know, bodybuilding and the supplements just complemented their talent.
1: In about 30 seconds, are you happy with the way this book came out, Dale?
0: I'm happy. I think I poured my heart into it, did a lot of research, 4 years of research. I talked to several players and former teammates before their congressional hearings in 2004. So a lot of them were a lot more open. So I started this book before any of the steroid books came out. So I think this was a book that, you know, it's obsessed. You have to have a book-length passion for a subject. So this is a subject that was dear to me that carried me through all the obstacles and, you know, that came my way. So I'm very happy how it turned out.
1: Well, congratulations. Now, again, want to urge everybody to check it out. It's called Bash Brothers, A Legacy Subpoenaed. The author is Dale Tafoya. Congratulations on this book, and thank you for sharing this portion of our show with us.
0: Pleasure to be here, Ron.
1: We'll take a break, continue with more of you and America's Sports Talk Show.
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1: Goose Gossage, now a member of the Baseball Hall of Fame after a 22-year career with nine different teams, and also Dale Tafoya, who has authored the book Bash Brothers Legacy Subpoenaed, as he traces the careers of Jose Canseco and Mark McGwire through high school, college, and the minor leagues, and through their Major League Baseball careers, and also examines the legacy that they left behind. So you may want to check out this book called Bash Brothers. 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Madden NFL is about knowing your weapons on both sides of the ball to make game-changing plays, create mismatches, and exploit weaknesses as you read and react with Madden NFL. 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

0: this hour from Town Hall. I'm John Scott. President Trump will be in Texas Wednesday with the midterms less than 30 days away. This marks his third visit to the Lone Star State in less than a month. To stump for GOP candidates, Mr. Trump expected to appear with Republican Senate nominee Ken Paxton and other GOP hopefuls in San Antonio. The Commerce Department says the U.S. trade deficit widened sharply in August.
1: This amid an uptick in goods related to the building of artificial intelligence build-out and the unpredictability of import tariffs. Imports rose over 4% for the month, pushing the total imbalance to over $105 billion. That was a nearly 14% jump from July over the Dow Jones consensus estimate for $102 billion. It was also the biggest deficit since the all-time gap in March of 2025, just before President Trump's announcement of reciprocal tariffs against U.S. trading partners. I'm Chris Caraggio.
0: Wednesday, marking the third anniversary of the Hamas attack on Israel, launched from Gaza, it resulted in more than 1,200 deaths, several hundred kidnappings also.
2: There is nowhere in the world that Jews are safe right now.
3: Yael Eckstein is president of the International Fellowship of Christians and Jews. She wants people to remember the victims of October 7th, innocent people at a music festival in southern Israel, and residents of the kibbutz, including children and babies, who were shot, strangled, beheaded, and burned alive.
2: We need to stand together, Jews, Christians, and anyone else who values life and freedom, because October 7th began a wave of hatred.
3: Epstein notes an uptick on attacks on churches as well as synagogues.
2: Once there's hatred towards Jews, everyone is at risk.
3: I'm Sarah Lee Kessler.
0: A disturbance in the Gulf said to become a cyclone. Those from the Florida Panhandle to Louisiana are being advised to monitor the conditions. More on these stories from townhall.com.
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0: Wall Street headed for a record-shattering $90 billion year, according to the New York State Comptroller.
6: The industry made nearly $46 billion in the first half of 2026. That's up over 51% from the same time last year. Wall Street also added 7,000 jobs, raising the city's securities workforce to a record 207,400. The city and the state benefit from Wall Street's windfall. It's added nearly $8 billion to the city's budget and pumped almost $26.5 billion into state coffers. The report warns, however, that next year may be different, citing stubborn inflation and the economic impacts from the war with Iran. In New York, I'm Daria Albinger.
0: 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Wide life expectancy is almost back to pre-COVID pandemic levels.
7: The World Health Organization releasing a report on global health estimates. It shows the average person lived to 73.3 years in 2023. Life expectancy was 73.4 years just prior to the pandemic in 2019. Non-communicable diseases accounted for about three-quarters of the deaths in 2023, much higher than the 58% in the year 2000. Cardiovascular diseases remain the leading cause of death. I'm Tammy Trujillo.
0: The Education Department extending a 1% interest rate reduction for certain federal student loan borrowers who sign up for automatic payments. Borrowers have through the end of the year to enroll, and those who qualify will keep the lower rate through June 2028. Borrowers already using AutoPay will automatically qualify as long as they remain in good standing. More on these stories at townhall.com.
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0: 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And here's host, Ron Barr.
11: And good to have you with us for this hour of America's sports talk show, Sports Byline. I'm Ron Barr, and we're going to be talking football this hour with Tim Dwight, NFL wide receiver and kick returner for 10 years in the National Football League. But I also want to mention to you that if you'd ever like to email me, and I like hearing from the listeners out there, then all you have to do is go to sportsbyline.com, click on my picture. That'll take you to my bio page. You can read about my background. And then at the bottom there is a link that allows you to email me. And I will tell you, I enjoy hearing from you fans. I don't care what it is. I would be happy if it was not profane, by the way. The only request that I make is, please, if you're going to write me something, please sign it. Because if you're thoughtful enough to sign it, I'm going to be thoughtful enough to respond to it. And I have found over the years that some of the suggestions that you've made for programming, some of the suggestions that you've made for guests, that they've been very insightful, and we've applied some of them. We've gone out and gotten you the guests that somebody might suggest. And I always like hearing from women. And I say that because I think that they have a different perspective on sports. They don't think it's a life and death situation. They don't get emotionally involved, but they have an interesting perspective. So if you're a lady out there, you're always welcome to be a part of Sports Byline, either on the air or to email me. And again, all you have to do is go to the website, click on the picture at the bottom of the bio page. You can go ahead and click on the link, and I will get back to you. And there's a lot of other neat things on the website as well, including our fan poll. You can read my commentary. If you're into the video game area, then we've got our video game review area as well. So check it out at sportsbyline.com. In the studio with us is Tim Dwight. And Tim was a fourth-round pick by the Atlanta Falcons in 1998, coming out of the University of Iowa. Probably is best known for his 94-yard kickoff return for a touchdown in Super Bowl 33 against the Broncos. And, of course, they lost that game 34-19, and that was a difficult game for them to lose because what happened was Eugene Robinson got picked up down in Florida after picking up a prostitute down there in Florida. And it really kind of knocked the whole team off kilter as they were playing the Denver Broncos the next day. So we'll talk to him about that. Also, something I've got to get into. He claims to regularly shave his entire body. Now, I don't know why he does that, but I'm going to find out. So we'll spend the hour talking a little football with Tim Dwight on Sports Byline. We're ready to crank it up. Good to have you with us on America's Sports Talk Show.
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17: Tim Dwight joins us on Sports Byline. You know, one of the nice things is when you've talked to an athlete over the years, when he joins you by telephone, and then all of a sudden he walks in and you can put a face with a voice, it's kind of nice. I've talked to Tim right here on Sports Byline a number of times over his 10-year NFL career, but he happens to be in San Francisco. And sitting across from me, are you a Yankee fan? I see that Yankee hat on your head.
18: No, actually, I'm not. I just was cruising through JFK Airport yesterday, and I forgot my hat because I packed it in my my check-in bag. So when I travel on airplanes, I like to... So I always have to have a hat because I don't like walking by people with their mouths wide open when they're asleep, and I don't want to look like that. So I grabbed the hat, and it fit right. So I took the Yanks over the Mets.
17: Smart thing to do, I think. Are you surprised you've been able to play as long as you've played in the NFL?
18: Yeah, I mean, I've been very fortunate being with some good teams and playing with some great players. So, yeah, it's been a blessing for me to be in this league this long, and, you know, especially all the players that you play against, the great athletes. It's been a great ride, you know, but I've had my ups and downs in these last 4 years. I've been pretty trying. You know, I was in San Diego for four, and then the last 3 years I've been in, you know, a different team every year. So it's been a little trying these last couple of years, but yeah, I'm still playing, and you know, I don't know what has in store for me this year.
17: Do you remember, Tim, when it hit you that it was a business?
18: Yeah, I would say probably my fifth or sixth year. You know, when you start really getting in the groove of being settled down, you know, not being as overwhelmed with the crowd and, you know, the stardom and just being on that level, you really start to focus where you say, hey, you know, before I knew it, I was a rookie, then now I'm a fifth-year guy, and now my days are numbered. So you really start thinking about your future and how long you got to play, and you start thinking like they do of how much more that you can get out of your body. And so I think, you know, about that time, about my fifth year, you think about it as a business. And then especially these last couple of years when you're injured and you're playing, you know, as much as you can, you're trying to get on a team, you start to understand that, hey, you're just like a little stock out there and how much they can squeeze out of you. So, yeah, it's definitely once you start making that transition, you lose a little bit of the game because you start focusing on what you need to do to keep yourself in there. But, you know, once Sunday rolls around, it feels pretty good to be on that field.
17: At the University of Iowa, where you played your college football, was making it to the NFL a means to an end for you, or did you say, well, if it happens, it happens?
18: I think it was my attitude's always been you go out there on the field and you get what you got. And, you know, whoever's happy with that is happy with it. But for me, I mean, football's been a great part of my life, and it's made me travel and see the world and see this country and play in front of great fans and play with great players, and it's been a great experience. But, you know, I'm going to have another 70 years, hopefully, of my life to live, and, you know, this has been one chapter that that's been very fortunate that I've been able to have that many chapters of 10 years. And, no, I just, I've always wanted to put my best out there, and if that's not good enough, then someday it's not going to be good enough.
17: You know, it's interesting. In talking to football players over the years as I have, and some of them after their careers are hurting physically, financially to some degree, but physically, I have yet to hear a football player tell me it wasn't worth it. And I'm just wondering, because most of us, we think about if we get hurt, taking time off. We think about, you know, what we should not do to protect our bodies, but that doesn't come into the consciousness of a football player. What is that mentality?
18: Well, I mean, you're always taught when you're a kid, you got to just play through pain, man. And it's until you experience stepping on that field and wearing that NFL shield and playing against, you know, the best cornerback in the world and lining up with Tom Brady and Drew Brees and Doug Flutie. And, I mean, that type of excitement in your life is at that point in your time is the highest thing that you can get. And that's something that you've maybe shot for since you saw guys, you know, Walter Payton playing when you were a kid. So it's kind of ingrained into you that, hey, you'll do whatever you can to be at that level. And then, you know, it comes a point in your career where it doesn't be, it's not as important, and you just move on, just like every, it comes in everybody's career.
17: Is there a crossover point, do you think, for most pro football players where the motivation is a little bit different? They start thinking about the afterlife. They start thinking about their families and other things.
18: Yeah, yeah. You know, I think the guys that are a little ahead of the curve think of that a little maybe earlier in their career, and, you know, some guys maybe it reaches them later. But we always know that there's going to be an end. You're only as good as your last play, and that day comes to everybody. We just always try to maybe prolong it because, you know, through all the off-season workouts and all the OTAs and the training camps, there's still nothing like just suiting up on Sunday and making a play and just having that euphoric feeling of, you know, playing it amongst the best and being one of the best.
17: I don't think there is a better feeling in sports than to walk onto a college campus in the Midwest someplace, preferably, and take in a college football game. I mean, there is something about the briskness of a Saturday, the leaves turning color, the tailgate parties and all of that, the rah-rahness of it. You went to Iowa. That's no more heartland than you're going to find anywhere else. What was that experience like?
18: Oh, well, you know, I grew up in Iowa City. I grew up 2 miles from being a Hawkeye, and it was pretty special. I mean, I looked outside the state a little bit before I committed to Iowa because I wanted just to see, you know, what was out there for me, and but I knew that Iowa was my spot to be, and playing at Kinnick Stadium was incredible. I mean, you felt like every time we would do the swarm every time on the field, and, you know, we felt strong as a group. And, you know, Iowa's, I mean, I can't speak for a lot of other organizations and other teams around and colleges around in the country, but there was just a sense of community there. There was a sense that you had this attachment to these people within the state and, you know, some Iowa fans that are outside the state, and you felt like family. You felt like you wanted to play there. And like you say, you're talking about the briskness of the air. I mean, I can think of October games where that weather starts to change and the leaves start to change, and you can just smell the soil and the grass during game day. And, you know, it was just a very special time, you know, and you do miss that because the NFL is, you know, obviously very business-oriented, but you still, once game day comes, you get that sense back. But throughout the week, it's, you know, it's very different. It's all about, you know, showing up to work and going to work every day. And but college is definitely a great time in your life, and I had a good experience. We never went to a J1 game, but you know, a couple other games, we made some bowl games, and it was a lot of fun, and that's something you always keep dear, especially if you're from a state that you play for one of the state schools.
17: How hard is it to recruit an athlete who comes from a Los Angeles or an urban area?
18: Come to the cornfields and play for the Hawks, you know? I mean, it's, you know, Hayden did a good job, though. He got guys from New Jersey. He got guys, a couple guys from Florida. We had a lot of guys from Texas, you know, where he's from. And there are a couple California guys, but it's definitely a challenge now it's always been a challenge for Midwest teams to bring in athletes that never seen snow before, that want to come to a college campus where you're going to lose leaves and you're going to walk through, you know, you're going to walk to class when it's, you know, negative 10 degrees out, where they could be, you know, down in Florida and Texas or California where it's nice. So it's definitely a challenge for that. But that, I think that's kind of the specialness of being maybe a team in the Midwest, is where you can compete against, you know, some of these teams like Florida and Tennessee and Texas and USC that, well, you try to compete against them, and maybe that day you've got a great day and everything works for you and you win, but that's the challenge to that really, I think, sets in strong for you that you can actually accomplish something that maybe people never thought you could because, you know, you're from Iowa or you're from Northwestern or Minnesota or something like that. So it's definitely that's I think part of the extra challenge for being from a Big Ten school.
17: New England took a first round draft choice wide receiver by the name of Irving Fryer out of the University of Nebraska. And over the years in getting to know Irving, I said, how did a kid from, I think, Newark, New Jersey, ever end up in Lincoln, Nebraska? An African-American kid at that. He said, let me tell you a story on that. He said, when I took my recruiting trip to Lincoln, they had the biggest snowstorm they had ever had in Lincoln, Nebraska. And I'm walking onto this campus with about 3 feet of snow. He said, but what sold it was the fact that Tom Osborne came into my house. And he said, I didn't have a particularly nice house. He said, but he sat down and spent 4 hours with my mother. And he sold my mother. And he said, so I didn't have a chance. He said, I had to go to the University of Nebraska.
18: Well, I think that's the key to a lot of coaches. If they can lock onto their parents and show that it's going to be a positive experience for their kid and they're going to learn a lot and helping them understand that, you know, football can help you, you know, get out of financial issues, and but also at the same time, I'm sure he sold them a lot on their school because Nebraska's got a pretty solid academic program. And yeah, I mean, they did a hell of a job recruiting him out of there because I got to give props to Tom. I've met Tom before, and he used to fly all around the Midwest in his jet in his little plane, and he flew into Iowa City and sat down at my table and asked me to come to Nebraska. And I don't know how I told him no, but It was a tough decision because they've obviously had some great football teams under his lead.
17: We got about a minute before we have to break, but the socialization aspect of, say, an African and an American athlete coming into the Midwest like that where there's not a lot of black faces, is it a tough thing for them?
18: Yeah, well, I don't know, because I'm not, I don't.
17: Well, I just remember from talking to
18: You know, maybe because they can't associate maybe with a lot of the other guys that show up there. I mean, we had a, on Iowa, I think we had a pretty good mix of white and black, and I think the whole aspect is just becoming such a family, and that's something where I think great coaches have that feel where they can get their team just to blow off all boundaries and just come together and live together and be as one and work together and establish that community sense. And think about the Midwest is the people that are very accepting about wherever you're from. I mean, they always want to help. And I think that kind of breaks down a lot of boundaries for people, maybe, and it makes it easier for that transition for people coming in from states that, you know, have a lot more blacks and or Puerto Ricans or, you know, whatever races that are more dominant.
17: Tim Dwight has joined us in the studio here, NFL wide receiver and kick return man. We'll talk about his college career and NFL career as we continue on Sports Byline.
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16: 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Here's Ron Barr.
17: Tim Dwight has joined us on Sports Byline. He played with the Atlanta Falcons, also found himself in a Super Bowl, which we'll talk about a little bit later on. But you mentioned Hayden Fry. And I've often said on this program, and I don't know that the listeners, the fans understand it, that I think that when kids make a choice to go to college, they do it for several reasons, and probably most notable is the coach that they're going to be playing for. Am I correct in making that statement?
18: Definitely. Well, I mean, he's a guy that sits down at your table or comes and visits you, and he wants you to sacrifice, you know, 4 years of your college experience to come play for him. And I think that relationship is super important because, you know, you do have your assistant coaches, and it's good to get along with them. But, you know, you play for your head coach. You play for a guy that cares about you or that you think cares about you or hope that cares about you. And college is something you can really never get back, especially if you're an 18 or 19-year-old kid rolling in there and you're playing for a D1 school or a D3 school or wherever that you end up as. And it's just to have that bond with that coach because he runs the show. I mean, he tells his coaches. I remember Hayden, he would, instead of getting on us that much, he would fire all his coaches during the games. I remember him getting on the headsets, like just telling everybody he was fired, he was up in the booth, and you're like, you're thinking, man, I was the one that kind of screwed up on that play, and he's firing my coach. Like, coach, you know, it's cool, it's my fault. But he was a firm believer in being a player's coach, and that bond is, I think, is very crucial when you're recruiting kids to come play for you because they're believing in your program, and they believe in what you tell your coaches, what your program wants to be. So having that relationship is very important.
17: One of the things I heard about Hayden, I think it's one of the highest compliments you can pay a coach. I've heard it about Mike Krzyzewski. Coaches of that nature is that when he went out and recruited an athlete, he didn't screw him up in the program. He was a very candid and very honest with him, and I think that's something that's important today. What is it that a kid looks for in a head coach then?
18: Consistency. You know, I think you got to come to work every day, and you got to be the same guy. You know, you can't be up, and when you step out in front of your team, you can't be up and down, and you can't be, you know, going back on what you said before. You got to be very consistent, and you got to have a strict value. You got to have a set of rules, or not rules, but values that you believe in, and that's what gets guys, I think, motivated and can empower people. Is that if you've got the right values and what you believe in, then you'll follow you. And that's what you're doing. I mean, you're following your leader, and you're believing in what he sets out to do, and that's what you want out of your leader, is to step up. And also a guy that will take responsibility for, you know, what he's coaching. And, you know, there were a couple of times where Hayden came out and he says, you know, we got out coached today. You guys played your asses off, but, you know, we got out coached, and we're going to be better next week. And that's something where you find in the leader that's important because, you know, no one's perfect, and it's good for a person like your teammate or your coach to sit back and say, hey, you know, I didn't do my job. And that kind of gives, you know, a lot of credibility to what you're doing, because not everybody's going to be right. Not everybody's going to have a great day. And, you know, there's only so many coaches that can win 18 games straight, you know, run the whole table. So, I think it's things like that. You know, you just got to be personal. I think being personal and being genuine is important, especially nowadays, because, you know, colleges, you know, if you look as once you get out of it, I mean, it is still a little bit of business. I mean, it's about selling tickets, and it's about getting people into your stadiums and doing all that. But, You know, you got to have somebody that stands there and it's a likable person and just is credible about what they want to be and who they are as a person.
17: I know in Notre Dame where Lou Holtz was, I've talked to some of the Notre Dame players that played for him, and there always seems to be, every coach has their special mannerisms and the things that they say, but there was always one player on the team that could mimic the coach, could do things. Did you guys have somebody on your squads that could mimic Hayden Fry in any way?
18: Jared DeVries was pretty good at doing that. He was a defensive lineman. He was from Athens Parkburg, and he'd get up and kind of jab on Hayden a little bit when, obviously, we never did this. We used to call him Giggy because Hayden had a knack of telling jokes that were funny, but they weren't all that funny. So, and he was always giggling, so we always called him kind of Giggy. So Jared would do a good job of always stepping up and talking to Hayden, and you know, because he has that southern accent, and he just has a little smirk every once in a while when he talks like this, and he just talk about, you know, here we got to go out there, and, you know, we got to hold on to the football and do things right and everything. So we had a couple guys that were pretty funny. We'd before I think every the last game of the year, we'd do a lot of wisecracks on guys, and you know, Hayden was obviously worked into the mix, and guys would step up and try to mimic some of the things that he would say, because Hayden had some good days. He was fun to be around.
17: Is there a particular game in your college career that you'll always remember?
18: Well, the couple of Michigan. Michigan's a game because, you know, they won the national championship that year, and we went up there and we had them down by 2 touchdowns at halftime, and you know, we just couldn't come out in the second half, and they came out, and Greasy had a heck of a second half, and they ended up beating us by 4, and we had a last-minute drive that failed short with interception, and that's a game where you're like, oh, you know, we had a team that was, I think at the time, maybe they were 6 or 7-0, and I think we played Ohio State a couple weeks before that, and they beat us up pretty good in Columbus, but yeah, that was a game that was kind of one of those you let slip away. But then we had a Penn State game my junior year. We actually went to Penn State. They were ranked 9th in the country, and we ended up beating them by 1. And it was a really rainy day, and we went into, you know, State College and just got a little lucky, you know, and we played hard. State College, is that what they call it?
17: State College, Pennsylvania.
18: State College, yeah.
17: Sure is.
18: Yeah.
17: We have a big affiliate there. 1998, you get drafted by the Atlanta Falcons. What was that day like for you?
18: Well, I was at a track meet out in Mount Sac, and you know, I had a cell phone at the time, so I got this. I was warming up before the 4x1, and I got this call, and my dad's like, "Yo, you just got drafted by the Falcons. I think they're going to call you." So my agent called me. He's like, "You need to call in." I was like, "Jack, I gotta run this prelim race, man. I mean, I can't call these guys right now." So I was like, "Let them call them. Tell them I'm going to run this race." And, you know, I'll call him back. So I can remember myself just, I was the anchor leg at the time, and I was just remembering myself standing there before the race starts, like, I just got drafted by the Falcons. Like, I wasn't even thinking about, you know, this race. And all of a sudden the gun goes off, and, you know, we finished the race. I called him up. I talked to Dan and Joe DeCamillis. He was a special teams coach, and he was kind of the main reason I went there. And, yeah, it was just kind of a surreal day, and it was just interesting because, you know, most guys are at home hanging out with their family, and I'm at some damn track meet running some races, and, you know, I got drafted. So it was kind of neat.
17: What did you think the National Football League would be like, and how did it compare to, or how was it different from what you thought it would be?
18: I thought it would be as fast as it was. You know, I remember that those first couple practices and OTAs where it's everything moves so fast. I mean, the ball doesn't have stripes on it anymore. You've got guys that have been played on this level for 5 years, 10 years, and they know the ins and outs. And I'm just sitting there going, how in the hell am I going to make this team? Because there's so many great athletes out here. There's, you know, so much information to learn. There's so many different looks. I mean, we were in college. We ran the ball a whole lot because we had Tavian Banks and Cedric Shaw. So I was a receiver, and, you know, we'd do a lot of 3 wide receivers when I was in Atlanta. When I was the third receiver, and I ended up being in that spot, and I'm just like, how am I supposed to learn all this stuff and beat this cornerback that has played against Jerry Rice? You know, how am I supposed to do all this? And, you know, you just try to latch on to one of the older guys. Like Terrence Mathis was a great teacher for me. Him and Tony Martin, I got really lucky when I went in the league. I mean, both those guys are great players, and I just kind of tried to absorb as much as I could, but it was as fast as I thought, and the guys were bigger than what I thought they were. Because, you know, you play in the Big Ten, and you got some big players, but The league is, it's just a whole nother world. And like I said, you're playing against guys that are 10-year vets.
17: Well, that's the point that I was going to make. When you're in college, you may be a senior going up against a junior or a sophomore, and that's only a 2-year disparity. But when you're, you know, playing in the National Football League, you could be a rookie, a second-year guy going up against Darryl Green, who happened to have been in the...
18: I remember a couple times.
17: Yeah.
18: Yeah, I remember watching Darryl Green, one of the, you know, doing the NFL's fastest man in the 60 and all that stuff, and I remember lining up against him a couple of times, and I'm just thinking, how in the hell am I going to get open against this guy? Because he runs like 6'1 in the 60. It's like, there's no way. So it was definitely a challenge, and that's the neat thing about the league is when you get there, we're all about team and everything, but it's all about how you are as an individual and how you can handle the stress of not just what the coaches expect from you, but what you expect from yourself, and obviously, you know, your team expects something from you because you've been drafted, you've been picked up, and they want you to help this team win, and then, you know, you've got to deal with the pressures of, you know, now you have money in your pocket and you've got family members or other friends that are thinking, you know, you're the greatest in the world and trying to pub you up, and you're just like, yeah, I'm just some punk rookie trying to make this team. Like, I'm nobody special just yet. Just give me a while. So it's a big jump, and you know, but it's definitely worth it. Like, when guys have a good career in 20 years, they're going to look back and say, hey, you know, I really kind of appreciate or really respect what I did with my time in the league, because, you know, not a lot of people get to play on that level, and you definitely separates, you know, men from the boys, and it's been a lot of fun. I mean, it's and the neat thing too is when you get older, it's fun to watch these rookies come in, because you get to relate, because you know, they're going through the same things you did a couple of years ago.
17: Tim Dwight has joined us in the studio. We're talking about not only his college career, but also his NFL career. We'll talk about the Super Bowl experience, which was a very unique one for him and his teammates at the Atlanta Falcons. And we're going to do that as we continue across the country and around the world. We've got you on America's Sports Talk Show, Sports Byline.
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17: Tim Dwight has joined us on Sports Byline. He played with the Atlanta Falcons after being drafted in the fourth round in 1998. And, of course, that 1998 was a very special season for the Atlanta Falcons. Before we talk about the specialness of that season, your first practice.
18: Well, it was kind of the first practice, but I remember walking down. We had a little walkway. We stayed at the Falcon Inn, which is this ratty-ass hotel that the Falcons used to have us stay in. And all the rookies, we'd all stay there because, you know, we didn't have any money at that time. And that's what we had to work out. And we had to work out. Like, we come in the morning to OTAs, and we get in at 8 o'clock. We'd have special teams meetings, regular meetings, go to practice. And then the vets would just work out right after practice for maybe, like, 45 minutes. Well, then, but we didn't have to work out, so we would eat lunch, take a nap, come back at 2 o'clock, and we trained from like 2 to 4:30. And we did everything from, I mean, Al Miller used to run us in the sand on these hills. We used to weight train. And we'd go in for a weight workout, but we'd have to go on the field for about 45 minutes just to warm up. So we're just like, you know, we just worked to death. But so I remember walking down, we had this little sidewalk that kind of walked around the Falcons facility. And it was early June, and we're coming up on this guy, and he's sitting on this bench, and he's got like these old, like, red runner shorts on and these cleats, and he's this old guy. And I'm like, oh my God, that's Steve DeBerg. And sure enough, he was Steve DeBerg, and he was trying out for the team. And he was like 44 at the time. And, you know, he makes the team. And I can just remember one of my first practices where Steve, you know, he didn't have a whole lot of patience for rookies. I mean, in one-on-ones, or if you were in the huddle with him and you didn't run around the right way, he let you know about it. He's just like, come on, Rook, what are you doing? You're supposed to be running this route at that depth. And, you know, what are you supposed to say to Steve DeBerg? I mean, the first time I ever saw a football game, I was going down. It was a Seattle against Kansas City Chiefs back in like 87. 88, and Steve DeBerg was quarterbacking the Chiefs, and I was just like, that. It was just very interesting because that was my first and only game I ever saw. And then the next thing you know, I'm on a pro team, and Steve DeBerg's one of the quarterbacks. And he ended up playing well for us that year. He came in against the Dolphins the last game of the year, and he played well. And it was just fun being around a guy that was, you know, really part of some of the earlier days in the NFL and how kind of it used to really be, you know.
17: It's interesting. He comes out of the San Jose State, of course, and he's playing with the 49ers. Now, Bill Walsh being a good friend of mine, because I had been down at Stanford doing play-by-play when Bill was the coach down there in 77.
18: I was recruited him back in 94.
17: So anyway, it's funny, but he didn't think he was particularly talented, and he wasn't particularly talented. But he was the number one passer in the National Football League for the 2 years that he played for Bill Walsh. So he really had a good foundation for execution, and that's why I think he was able to play so long in the NFL.
18: Well, and, you know, Steve has an arm. I would, like, on days, there was a couple games where I was injured. I had MCL my rookie year, and as I was coming back, like, the third or fourth week, he would go out before the game and just start slinging balls. And so we'd be like 35 yards away from him, and he'd be throwing darts at me. And, you know, I'm not really used to this type of, you know, weaponry, I guess you would say, from a quarterback. That guy could bomb the ball. I mean, he was impressive. He had big, long fingers, and he could just sling that thing. So, Steve was fun to be around. I mean, he was very, very impressive in the many years he played. And, you know, even at 44 and 40, when he turned 45, it was great to see a guy like that just come back in late in his career and just have a great time.
17: And down at Stanford, of course, I did the John Elway years when he was down there. And I felt so sorry for the wide receivers because they all had bruises on their chest. John did not know the meaning of a touch pass. I mean, he'd throw it right through the guys, and they literally had bruises on their chest from where they pulled it into their chest. So I know what you mean.
18: Yeah, those are like those guys are like the dying breed of like the strong arm quarterbacks. Elway, Favre, you know, DeBerg, and so yeah, I'm sure those guys Kelson Payne, and they're running around routes for those guys.
17: But you come into the National Football League 1998, and of course a very special year for the Atlanta Falcons. Take me through that season, and we'll talk about the NFC Championship game against the Vikings, because that was the most unusual game. That game, I don't know how the Falcons won. How you miss a field goal from that close on a guy that had been perfect all season long. But what was that season like? Why was this team so successful?
18: Well, the year before they went 7-9, and they showed some promise, and then we rolled in there, and we had a lot of vets on that team. Cornelius Bennett was on that team. Chuck Smith was on that team. He played DN. He had a great year. We had a lot of good interior defensive linemen. We had a good offensive lineman. Gene Williams was right guard. Tobeck was our center, and Chris Chandler was. Chris Chandler's always been a great passer. And he's one of the quarterbacks. Everybody's just like, Chris Chandler. He was always got knocked out. I'm like, you know what though? That dude could throw a post route like. I've never caught a better post route from Chandler. We'd always have this play-action pass where it was kind of like a zone play-action, and then he would set up back there. And that was my first touchdown catch. And I caught a couple more that way, and he could throw one of the best post route balls, I've ever caught. And he's a very accurate passer. And then Jamal Anderson kind of stepped on stage. You talk about a bruising running back that can not only beat you a little bit with his feet, but he can run you right over. I mean, he had a
17: he was built like a fireplace.
18: Oh.
17: I mean, he had hips and thighs on
18: him. Oh, man, unbelievable. I remember him walking off the practice. And back then, some of the vets and stuff, they wouldn't really wear shorts. They were like a tight type spandex and things, and then we have longer shirts. And his thighs, I remember him walking off. I'm like, look at this guy's thighs. Like, it was unreal how big this guy was. And he had a phenomenal year that year. So we had a lot of vets, and we just kind of gelled. We got off to a good start, and then we came out here, and we got beat by the Niners pretty good. And but then we just got kind of on a roll. Guys started believing in what we were doing, and Jamal had a great year. The offensive line worked well together because they're all veterans, and we had Ephraim Salaam. He was a rookie at right tackle that year. OJ Santiago had a great year at tight end. We just had Kozlowski was a good guy. He filled in late in the year for Bobby Christian because he hurt his neck, and it was just like everybody that needed to pick up the slack picked up the slack. And then we had Morton Anderson, one of the best kickers of all time, and we just had we had a good group. We had Straczynski. He was a good punter that could punt the ball right on the sideline, 41 yards. I mean, it was just all-around guys that came into work every day, cared about what they were doing, and we started rolling like mid-season. Once we beat, I think we came back, and I don't know what game it was. It was a little bit later in the season when San Francisco came back, and we ended up beating them when we split with them that year. It kind of gave us a little bit of momentum. And I remember the game. I didn't play in it, but we went up to New England. And we pretty much beat up New England pretty good, and that was kind of the game that we would say, hey, we're a good football team, and we might have a shot to run this thing.
17: When you got to the NFC Championship game, I always felt that nobody really gave Atlanta any hope of winning that game. And that really worked to your advantage. I thought that the team was they had a lot of self-confidence within, but since nobody else was giving them any credit at all, I really thought it brought that team so close together that, they had nothing to lose.
18: Well, we didn't. I mean, we were going against a team that was scoring points at will. Randy Moss was having an unbelievable year. Cunningham was back from, for his career, and they had a good defense that was shutting teams out. So, going to that game and playing up in Minnesota, were they 8-0 at home maybe that year?
17: They were perfect that year.
18: Yeah, I mean, they were 15-1 when we rolled in there.

0: you know, when if you look at it, I'm sure Vegas's odds were pretty good that they were going to win. And we just kind of went and said, hey, listen, you know, we got a good football team. We played San Francisco. They had a hell of a team that year. We beat some good teams. So we're gonna go in there and just see what we got. And the game was kind of interesting. I mean, we ended up tying the ball game up late in the fourth quarter, and they still had 50 some seconds left, and they end up kneeling on it. You know, and you look back and you're thinking, okay, how many games, you know, are really decided even just throughout the regular season by the 2-minute drill? And if you look, there's a lot of games. I mean, Mangini, I remember he would talk back in 06 about, or even in 07, when we were going in the 07 season, of all the games that we played in 06 that were kind of had been decided on a 2-minute drill, and it was like almost 50% or more. So it was interesting to see them just sit on the ball like that. And then once that kind of happened, we had a sense that, hey, they have kind of given up and we're going to win this thing in OT. And that's what happened is, you know, it was crazy because when they missed that kick, we were just kind of like, hey, you know, this is our chance. This is the last chance we got. And Terrence ended up scoring a touchdown through Chris's pass on fourth down. And it just, once that happened, it kind of gave us, you know, the focus of, you know, we're going to win this game.
1: And, you know, it's interesting about sports because you always hear about the joy of victory and the agony of defeat. And within a couple of week time span, you go from that joy of making it to the Super Bowl to the agony of what happened in that Super Bowl. And for those people who may not remember, that was the Super Bowl against the Denver Broncos that they jumped out to a big lead. But really the story was what happened with Eugene Robinson, you know, the night before that game. How unsettling was that? I mean, what did it have any effect at all on the – as I thought it did at least in the early part of the game, because didn't they jump out to a 31-6 lead, something like
0: yeah,
1: that?
0: Yeah, well, we ended up getting the ball – we ended up getting the ball first because I remember trying to catch the opening kickoff, and it was like – you know, 30,000 flashes going off, and I couldn't even see the ball for like the first 5 seconds when he was in the air. But we kind of went back and forth, and then I think we got a field goal, and then we went for it. Then I think they got seven, and then we drove back and we went for it on fourth down, and we didn't get it. And then they hit a big post to Rod Smith over the top, and that kind of blew the game up from us. And yeah, you know, you're going in as a professional, and you know, anything can happen in a game or anything before a game, and you know, it was just unfortunate that, you know, that event occurred, and but you know, they just that kind of threw us off a little focused, I think, maybe a little bit. But hell, I mean, John had a hell of a game. I mean, he wasn't playing all that well throughout the playoffs. You know, Terrell was kind of carrying that team for them, and then John threw for, you know, 330 something that night, and he just, you know, he ended his career the way he wanted to. He was Super Bowl champ for 2 years in a row, and they just had a great game. And We just never got into a rhythm of our offense going, because I think our defense played semi solid. It's just we just never controlled the ball. We never got a running game going like we wanted to, like we did, you know, most of the year.
1: Aside from that, what will you remember about the Super Bowl experience overall?
0: Well, I scored a touchdown.
1: Well, I know that. I was going to get that. The 98-yard kickoff return.
0: 94-yard.
1: 94.
0: Don't give me too much credit. Oh, yeah. I mean, what an amazing experience. I mean, just being from a rookie, a young kid from Iowa and going, being drafted and having a year like we had. I mean, every rookie from two teams is going to have an amazing experience. I mean, because those teams are one of these 32 teams are going to, two of them are going to meet. And so any rookie is going to have amazing. I mean, it's just incredible about going up, especially, you know, playing Minnesota and beating them and beating the odds and that, and then going to the Super Bowl, and it was in South Beach, which is one of the best places to have a Super Bowl. I mean, the weather, besides this last one, the weather was phenomenal, and it was such a great buzz in that city, and then playing at that field. I mean, that's a great field to play on. And, you know, just being in that moment. I mean, just being the top two teams in the world playing, you know, and just having that experience with those guys. I mean, no one will ever... I think on that team, those two teams will ever forget that season that they played.
1: We only have 2 minutes left, but when you think about the comradeship that has been developed with all the teams you played for and the players you played for and what football has meant to you, can you ever think about what your life might not have been like?
0: No, you know, there's no way because, I mean, the great guys I played with, I mean, I played 1 year in New England. I played with that group of guys that, you know, won 3 Super Bowls, and then knowing the guys that played on this year's team that made that unbelievable run, and the guys in New York that I played with, San Diego, playing with Breeze, playing with Flutie. I mean, he's been ever since, you know, I've stepped on the field with him in 01, him and I have been good friends since, and having that relationship of a guy of that caliber and just, you know, the pass that he threw back.

0: you got along with them and they were friends, and you had, that was your life. That was your time in your life that you spent with them. And most of my memories with everybody I play with have been pretty solid, pretty good.
1: In about 30 seconds, what will you take out of football that you'll be able to apply forever in your life?
0: Never give up, man. You always, I think that's one thing that always sticks with me is, you know, I'm not a very big player. I've never been like real dominant player, but I've always found that being consistent and believing in what you're doing, it goes far and beyond whatever talent that you were given. And just having the confidence of knowing things are going to work out and having that positive feeling. Because, you know, every year, it's not the same, but every year you want to win a championship in the NFL. And every day, once that goal is gone, you know, now it's a new goal. And it's learning about just picking yourself up when something goes bad and just fighting on.
1: Tim, I want to thank you very much. I've enjoyed this. You're welcome here anytime on Sports Byline.
0: Thanks, Ron. It's always good to be coming into San Francisco and hanging out and seeing this beautiful city.
1: Tim Dwight with us and you. We take a break. Continue on America's Sports Talk Show.
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1: Tim Dwight, NFL wide receiver and kick returner, 10 years in the NFL with us this hour. And it's so nice to hear an athlete talk about his sport in such a personal sense and always the great stories. 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Madden NFL is about knowing your weapons on both sides of the ball to make game-changing plays. 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

strengths, identify your strongest players, and react as the ball is snapped. 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

0: News this hour from Town Hall. I'm John Scott. President Trump spoke Tuesday at Sparrows Point, Maryland, touting America's military.
1: We'll build the next generation of American submarines, including autonomous subs, torpedo tubes, and critical components for our cutting-edge Virginia-class attack submarines, the greatest and quietest ever built. And thanks to record funding from my administration, the Republicans in Congress, the U.S. Navy is also contributing an additional $2.9 billion to support the shipyard.
0: The president highlighting the $3.7 billion investment from the defense contractor Anduril in a Baltimore shipyard to manufacture parts for Virginia-class submarines. The president says he has a call scheduled with Russian President Putin over reports about a potential outbreak of the plague in Russia.
2: I have a call scheduled. Yeah, very soon.
3: Speaking to reporters outside of the White House Tuesday, Trump said he hopes to provide an update soon about the situation.
2: So far, we're in very deep discussions. We'll be able to report about it probably tomorrow.
3: He says he's being briefed by intelligence. Russian officials said at first a 28-year-old woman working at an anti-plague research institute died from an unspecified form of the disease. Then later said the woman had died from pneumonia. Secretary of State Marco Rubio has called on Russia to be more transparent about the incident. In Washington, I'm Scott Carr.
0: And a sitting justice is talking about stepping down.
4: Supreme Court Justice Samuel Alito says retirement is on his mind every term. Alito is 76. If the justice steps down, President Trump nominates a replacement and the Senate confirms it. That vote belongs to whoever wins the midterms. Republicans hold 53 seats. Democrats need four on November 3rd to take control. A Democrat Senate could block a conservative nominee or leave the seat empty. Justice Clarence Thomas is 78, so more than one Supreme Court seat could be in play. Willie Nelson, the White House.
0: More on these stories from townhall.com.
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0: Governor Kathy Hochul is speaking with farmers in Dutchess County about a year-long moratorium on the development of AI data centers.
6: Over the summer, Hochul signed an executive order to pause the construction of new data centers as New York received a surge in proposals.
7: Because as this technology grows more powerful, the people developing it must be held accountable. There must be guardrails.
6: Hochul said the New York legislature is also working on a statewide bill that would ban tax breaks for massive data centers and a measure that would charge AI companies for the energy consumed in the surrounding region. In New York, I'm Lizzie Radabali.
0: Billionaire businessman Mark Cuban volunteering to help New Jersey Governor Mikey Sherrill tackle the state's soaring health care costs for public workers. The governor created this committee with the goal of finding long-term changes to keep costs in check within the state-sponsored health plans. News and analysis at townhall.com. New York's governor taking action following a surge in measles cases. NBC's Ann Thompson.
8: Kathy Hochul declaring a statewide disaster emergency after measles cases surpassed 100 there. The order allowing a wider range of healthcare professionals to vaccinate and test patients for the virus.
0: Meanwhile, measles outbreak in Pennsylvania has now surpassed 1,000 cases. That's the largest measles outbreak in the U.S. in three decades. Linked to five deaths. Tuesday morning started out with a bang for passengers on a New York waterway ferry. It crashed into a pier while pulling off from the Belford Ferry Terminal in Monmouth County. Windows shattered. Plexiglass went flying after that accident. Passengers say crew members moved them all to the second floor, and they kept going to Manhattan without stopping. No one was seriously hurt. More on these stories at townhall.com.
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12: Hello, everyone. Good evening and welcome in Sports Overnight America on a Tuesday night. It's October, but it's still hot here in Phoenix. Of course, October means playoff baseball, and we got a little bit more of it. Nobody has quite punched their ticket into the league championship series. Things can change drastically with that sentiment come Wednesday when we get into game three, where the Yankees are playing to survive, the Guardians are playing to survive, and now we've got it where the Padres still have to play to survive. That's going to be the theme until they are eliminated or they are advancing from the division series in the National League, with the Milwaukee Brewers remain one win away. Of course, the split series in Los Angeles moved to they had a little bit going on Wednesday night, on Tuesday night. So we get series that, I'm completely speaking out of turn. They were at home, but they lost to the Dodgers anyway. So they were able to absorb that loss, obviously not get eliminated by winning in Los Angeles to kick that series off. So we'll play games four in the National League. Yet to be determined whether we're going to get beyond game three in the American League. But we'll figure all of that out on Wednesday night. Meanwhile, we'll look ahead. We had some college football, Sunbelt action taking place on Tuesday down in Alabama between Troy and Southern Miss.
0: The Fun Belt?
12: The Fun Belt Conference. You don't get matched until November, but October gives you the Fun Belt on a Tuesday night. We'll look ahead to the week that will be in the National Football League. Hey, Atlanta's playing in prime time again. Look out. Jen Rich may or may not join us. You'll find out on the other side. Your guess is as good as ours at Sports Overnight America. And we'll be right back.
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0: Sports Overnight America from Phoenix with Jen and Jeff Witt.
1: All right, everybody, welcome back. It is Sports Overnight America, and I'll tell you what, the Atlanta Braves, they got out in front early on this day, and I'm surprised that the Dodgers have lost a game in this series, quite frankly. Dodgers up 2-1 with Game 4 coming up. I believe everybody plays on Wednesday, unless I'm mistaken, which is completely possible, but I thought that these, Games 3 and 4 were going to be on back-to-back nights, so let's look at the...
2: Everybody plays tomorrow, right? Correct.
1: Wednesday schedule, yeah, so...
2: 1 p.m. Pacific.
1: Oh, that's lovely. That's just lovely for my schedule, but I've said this before. I am not the target demographic that the MLB is trying to entertain. I am among them, but I'm an outlier because I live out west and my team plays in Eastern time, though Game 3 will be in Central time in Chicago. So that's what, a 4 o'clock Eastern time start, 3 o'clock local first pitch, which gets interesting with the shadows and things like that at whatever they're calling it now. Is it? It's not still guaranteed rate or rate field. It might be. But the Guardians have an opener going. This game on TBS and True TV, and I'll tell you what, we had some garbage audio from the game on Monday night. Of course, it was on three channels on DirecTV, and that's only if it wasn't also on Univision, which is now Unimas, which was a option for the game on Saturday. So you could either have cable, or you could have the antenna service, as long as you got were able to pick up Univision, Unimas. You were able to watch the game. Now, I got to pull the Ron Burgundy line here. You know, I don't speak Spanish, but making the games available is nice. But when you look at it, Wednesday's action, 4 games. How many are coming? To those that do not have, like some kind of paid service, whether it's HBO Max, Fox One. I don't think they have Fox Sports Go anymore. I think that
2: it'd be zero because it's TBS, True TV, or the American
1: Fox Sports
2: League,
1: One.
2: And Fox Sports One is the National League.
1: Yeah, I mean, what else is really? I mean, I guess you're trying to premiere shows, but if you're Fox and you carry rights like TBS. Well, TBS isn't a network, but FS1, these games could be on Fox. You're going to cut into, like, some TMZ. Maybe a rerun of, of course, a rerun of Family Guy. And then, TBS is what it is. These American League playoffs have been on TBS for decades now. Going back, I can remember back in 2007. I don't know how much further back it goes. But Cleveland going to play, I don't know, I guess they're all meaningless if they're not the deciding game of the World Series, if that's the only thing that the sport is about, and that's what the playoffs are about at this point. So Chicago's had a great season. I would believe that they are favored. They're $1.20 to win 100 here in Game 3. The over-under is 8. And based on the way that Cleveland's been swinging the bats, they've been swinging them and just been hitting the baseballs, I believe that the under and Chicago are good plays there. I don't gamble, so take what I say with a grain of salt, of course. But if you don't get it from Jose Ramirez, I mean, you could look at Austin Hedges hitting like 260 with like 12 home runs. But the White Sox have 3 guys that hit home runs in their lineup. And if we've seen anything from these playoff series, the teams that hit bombs win games. There's some small ball that gets played, but ultimately hitting the gaps. I mean, Cleveland scored one run, or they scored one run late in the game. on a Joe Adell triple off the wall. It was like the first time, you know, it was like the first time in 8 at bats that he didn't go down. He didn't go down on strikes. So if you don't get those extra base hits, this is not, you know, you're not in a situation where you could play, you know, I wouldn't even call it small ball, but station to station, single, you know, singles ball. You know, you've got to get hit. You know, you've got to put runners on base with less than 2 outs. You got to get runners into scoring position, and they have to score. Because, you know, what did we see from Cleveland? We got a double and a triple, and they both came with 2 outs, and Joe Adell ended the inning standing on third base. Not standing. He was running it through, but it was, you know, it was a ground out. You know, it was a ball put in play that did not result in a hit, and therefore, you know, Joe Adell is technically left on base in that situation. On the other hand, I think Murakami has hit a home run in every game of this series. They've got, you know, they've got 3 guys in the lineup with 30 home runs, and when I'm looking right now at a potential Final Four, if we assume that Chalk goes the rest of the way, I'd love to see some Game 5s. I'd like to see some 3-0 comebacks. Probably not from the Yankees. I probably wouldn't want to see that. But, I mean, if you're looking at a Final Four that includes, you know, Tampa, Chicago, the Dodgers, and the Brewers, all 4 of those teams have guys that can knock the ball out of the ballpark, guys that can hit with runners in the scoring position, and great pitching. But great pitching alone, I mean, Cleveland's had great pitching, but, you know, when you're facing a lineup that has that kind of pop, you can make one mistake, and it could cost, you know, it could cost you 3 runs. And if you can't score 3 runs, you're not going to beat that team. So that's where I believe I am with Cleveland and Chicago.
2: I looked it up. The early game, the 3 o'clock game in the National League, the Dodgers Braves. In order to put it on regular Fox, they would have to dump TMZ Live and like 2 hours of local news.
1: What a shame!
2: And then, like the night one is some bullcrap battleground election stuff and like some more news, and then the only thing I guess that would like be like something that's an actual show that they would have to preempt would be The Floor, which I think does pretty good ratings. So that I could see maybe the night one being on FS1, but you can't put the 3 o'clock one on to preempt TMZ and 2 hours of local news.
1: Yeah, well, you know, Fox, I mean, the affiliates, the syndicates all play during that hour, and that would include, like, Judge Judy, you know, Judge Judy, Judge Joe Brown, all of those, you know, small claims court on TV shows. But Fox really only gets 2 hours of national network programming on a daily basis, and the exception is sports, and it's Animation Domination Sunday, you know, where they get that 3-hour block from, you know, 7 to 10 or 6 to 9, depending on what time zone that you live in. But I feel like baseball should be given to you, and particularly the playoffs. Because the NBA playoffs, you know, there are some that are on Peacock now, and there are some games that were always on, like TNT or ESPN. But, you know, the finals came to you, and a lot of playoffs came to you on ABC or NBC, you know, depending on who's had the contract. You know, just recently got taken over by NBC last season, and they really took the TNT part of the contract away. ESPN and ABC still had their fair share of games there, but, you know, ESPN had not the national package, but they had a lot, you know, they own MLB, they have ESPN Unlimited, so they carry plenty of games these days. And I'm more focused on Martinez versus Fried Glasnow versus Molly and bullpen game versus Sean Newcomb in action on the diamond on Wednesday afternoon and evening. We'll take a quick break on the other side. Let's shift to football for just a little bit. We'll revisit the National League playoffs when we come back. It's Sports Overnight America, and we'll be back.

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6: All right, everybody, welcome back. It's Sports Overnight America. As promised, we'll take a little bit of a dive into the National Football League, just revisiting the week that was. I've talked a lot about Cleveland and Pittsburgh, and I don't think that there's much more to say about that. The Indianapolis Colts started hot, started 7-1, and ended up missing the playoffs a year ago. Looked like a pretty even game with Washington, and I won't put it completely on the Mariota injury. It was just the Commanders just couldn't stop the Colts over at Tottenham. Did you get up and watch that game, Daniel?
7: I think when I woke up, it was like 17-13, and the guy's last name that I can't say, but I'll just call him Galifianakis because something like along those lines was playing already.
6: I found out that Big Bird's imaginary friend, the big elephant, Mr. Snuffleupagus, has a first name, and it's like Anoicius Snuffleupagus. And he's the only one that didn't call Big Bird by his first name. It was just Bird. That really has nothing to do with anything else, but Galifianakis or Polychronopoulos or whatever the heck his name is.
7: Galifactus or something? I don't know.
6: Yeah, and you know, it's funny talking about the pronunciations, because the Braves, I was listening to Braves feed on the radio. If you're familiar with Phoenix, I was stuck out in Avondale, and I should have had a pretty smooth ride back at 2:30 in the afternoon to, you know, the near east side of Phoenix. And the 39 minutes on my GPS turned into like an hour 11. It was ridiculous. So I am.
7: Hey, by the way, I'm going to cut you off here for just a quick second, because I've noticed this, especially, you know, lately, and then the last 2 days, my mom and I, you know, my mom had two different doctor's appointment. One was all the way in Redwood City yesterday, so that was like an hour 15. And then today was in Walnut Creek. By the way, positive news, her bladder screen was clean today, so that's fantastic news. We don't have to go back till February. But
6: absolutely,
7: traffic starts at like 2:30 now. When did that start?
6: I don't know. I don't know. You know what? I think that I've just accepted California traffic for what it is when I'm over there. But I know exactly what the answer is in Phoenix. It's that we have way too many people here, and we don't have enough roads to put everyone on. And we're doing construction, and we're getting into accidents. And but, you know.
7: Well, and in Scottsdale, it's all the moms with plastic surgery that don't have jobs.
6: Well, yeah, but I was far from that. I was over on the
7: other side. No, I just didn't throw that out there.
6: I totally get it. I got to pick my spots in Scottsdale. I got to get there at 10, and I got to get out of there, like, you know, during lunch hour or shortly thereafter. Because if I leave Scottsdale after 1, and now I've got back streets to get home from even the farthest reaches of North Scottsdale. But Jen has a 6-mile commute, and she comes home red in the face. She walks in the door, and Jen, it's just like she just spent 10 hours at the salt mines on her 6-mile, 35-minute commute home. So, yeah, definitely get it with the traffic. Just try to get through some of these other NFL games, because I do want to move on to week 5 for our final segment here. But New England outplays Buffalo. I think that Bills fans feel like they lost to a subpar subpar Patriots team. You know, it was a 3-point game, but Drake May has just not looked good. Drake May hasn't looked good since the regular season last year, and that's a lot of playoff games, because they, you know, they did make it all the way to the Super Bowl. The Jets look really bad. I can't really tell what the Bears are at this point.
7: Didn't the Bears have like 47 minutes of time of possession?
6: Oh yeah, they controlled the clock, and they were playing with
7: like 35 first downs or something. I mean, it was insane.
6: Oh yeah, I mean they were milking the clock for sure, and that's what you do when you got Tyson Badgett out there under center. Your game, Jacksonville, Cincinnati,
7: ugly.
6: It was ugly. Okay,
7: very I picked ugly. It up. I believe 25 penalties between the two teams.
6: Yuck.
7: 3 touchdowns called back, 2 on us, 1 on them. We had Travis Hunter had an interception call back. Although that juke he had on T. Higgins, I don't know if you saw the replay, but woo.
6: Very nice.
7: Man, he's, I got to say, like, the last 2 weeks, he looks like, I'm like, okay, this is the guy we drafted number 2 overall.
6: Gotcha. Well, that's a good thing. Mason Graham is out right now. He might be back in 2 weeks against the Ravens.
7: He's been pretty good, though, right?
6: Oh, he's been outstanding. He's been better without Myles Garrett. I mean, no disrespect to Jared Verse. It's not like they're playing with 10 on defense because Garrett went out to, you know, got traded. But, yeah, this unit has looked really good defensively since, you know, obviously after week 1 when they just looked lost and Trevor Lawrence was able to do whatever he wanted to do. The Rams came back against Philadelphia on the road. Green Bay went into Tampa, and they won ugly.
7: Do you ever see the Eagles injury report? I mean, maybe I only did because of playing the Jags, but woo.
6: Who's out?
7: Oh, man. Well, Lane Johnson retired today. We'll start there.
6: Yeah. Yeah. He's not, I mean, he was far from his prime these last couple of seasons.
7: But let me pull it up. I know Bigsby's out. Saquon is questionable with a hamstring. Zach Bond has a concussion. Dallas Goddard's out. Devontae Smith has a hamstring. Jordan Davis has a calf injury. Fred Johnson has a knee injury. Landon Dickerson's on IR. Cam Jurgens is on IR. But, I mean, it's, like, ridiculous.
6: Well, we got Jalen Hurts and Jake Elliott can still kick the ball a long way, so I feel like
7: Hurts had, like, 97 yards passing on Sunday.
6: Yeah. Well, I mean, when you don't have Goddard and you don't have Slim Reaper out there, you know, that could be kind of an issue for you. Houston at 0-4. I mean, I think that we all take Tennessee at 0-4 at face value. Cam Ward hasn't been very good. But when you look at Houston, I mean, they're in these games. But they are, you know, they have lost 100% of their games this year. You know, they're very competitive. You know, they were very competitive with the Cowboys, and the Cowboys, after having it dealt to them by Baltimore down in Rio de Janeiro, you know, they were able to come out in the end. I mean, Dak doesn't look great, but he looks serviceable, and I think that I could say that about half the league. You know, and just as much as I look sideways at 0-4 for the Texans, I look that same way at Minnesota's perfect record. You know, they survived this game with the Dolphins. So what's more legitimate to you? Houston is a terrible team at 0-4, or Minnesota as a potential juggernaut at 4-0?
7: Neither, because I think Houston's a pretty good team. I was looking at their schedule today just because, and I'm very glad and happy for them to be 0-4, but I was looking at their schedule, and if they beat the Jags, not this week but next week, there's a very real possibility that they could be 4-4 or 5-4, you know, a month from now. So the only thing I'll say about them, which has just been odd to me, you know, Stroud's played fine. Like, he hasn't played as awful as he did in the playoffs last year or anything, but their defense just doesn't look like everybody, like, loves them, you know, loved them last year and going into this year, like, oh, they have the most elite defense in the league and blah, blah, blah. Their defense is still really good. Don't get me wrong. I'm not saying they're bad, but they don't look elite like they did last year, and I don't know what the difference is, because they don't have a ton of different players, but something just seems off.
6: Yeah, I mean, that'll happen. These small changes in coaching. Look at Detroit, since they've been without Ben Johnson there. Dan Campbell looks kind of, you know, down to earth, maybe even not a very good coach. When you take his top lieutenants away from him. And he did lose Aaron Glenn, even though Aaron Glenn hasn't had the same success with the Jets as Johnson's had with the Chicago Bears. But there are small factors that if you know, we could figure it out, we'd be living fat and happy in Las Vegas, you know, just collecting dollar bills based on our knowledge. But anyway, let's give a shout-out to the troops listening on the AFN. You're listening to Jeff and Daniel on Sports Overnight America. We'll be right back.
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6: All right, everybody, welcome back. Looking ahead to the weekend in college football, we had a Sun Belt game on Tuesday night. More of the same from Conference USA. Coming up on Wednesday, we've got Jacksonville State at Kennesaw State. We've got New Mexico State at FIU. And I'm gonna just say this about New Mexico State, that they are not the automatic loss that they have been in years past. Looking at them, I think that they're starting to get their act together. They're starting to play some better football there. Thursday, you've got Missouri State and Western Kentucky. I don't think I'm qualified to speak on that game. Liberty hosting Sam Houston. Both of these programs, since making the transition, have proved themselves legit. I've seen Liberty struggle. I've seen them play well so far this year. South Florida has really looked not great this year when playing on a level playing surface. They're going to go down to San Antonio, and I think that they're going to struggle there. On Friday, Florida State and Louisville. This game, this matchup used to be really intriguing when Louisville first joined the ACC, but now we see Florida State is probably, the fifth or sixth best team in that conference when you figure in SMU. Everybody's ahead of Stanford in that conference. Andrew Luck and Frank Reich are
7: 57-3 to Wake Forest.
6: Yeah, that's bad. That's bad. And it was like a Friday night game. Or was it just a late game on Saturday? I remember that.
7: No, I believe it was an early game on Saturday.
6: Okay, it was in my rotation. I got over there. I got over at, it might have been the CW, and I was just like, oh, what a waste of my time. What a, you know, and why is Stanford this bad of a program? You know, at this point in time, you got ranked Iowa coming off the loss to Ohio State. They did lose soundly. They're going to go out to the West Coast and take on Washington. That's a game they should be expected to win. This game, I think that it's going to depend on where baseball is at, but you might get this game for free on your Fox channel on Friday evening. Some Mountain West action with Wyoming and San Jose State. Pac-12 battle between the Washington State Cougars and Utah State. And the best team that's playing on Friday night is going to be out in Provo, where the Cougars are hosting Iowa State and company. And BYU survived TCU in a slop fest of a game last week. It's going to be interesting. It's going to be interesting to see. I think that it's fair to say that we could assume that the Big 12 is going to come down once again to BYU and Texas Tech. TCU have kind of written off since they were, you know, since they took it from North Carolina in the opening week, which was a complete opposite play of where it was in 2025 in Belichick's first game in Chapel Hill there. On Saturday, we've got we've got some SEC action. We've got Missouri hosting Texas A&M, and Missouri, I would have to say, playing at home is definitely a favorite coming off the big win against Florida. I think that we'll get the opportunity to talk about that at least in the early going action on Saturday with our resident Missouri alumni. Check that out. 9 a.m.
7: He pumped on Saturday.
6: He did. Well, you know, and then he had to take that energy and go watch Deion and company out in Boulder. So,
7: Deion's still having fun?
6: No.
7: How much longer do you think he's going to last there?
6: At Colorado. The question becomes, if not him, then who? And I think that he'll be able to recruit any better than anybody that can replace him. I'm just talking about
7: from his perspective, how long do you think he's going to want to stay there?
6: If it doesn't improve over next year, I don't think he coaches in 2028. But I think the program will keep him as long as he wants to be there.
7: I agree. I'm just, like I said, I'm curious as to how long he wants to be there.
6: Well, what else is he going to do? I mean, is he going to go? I mean, he's done the media thing. You know, he's obviously too old to play. I just can't see him. I mean, would you see him taking another coaching job and waving the white flag on what happened to Boulder?
7: I don't think I would see him taking another coaching job. I could see him just retiring. He is living without a bladder at this point, so.
6: Yeah, that's something to consider, but, you know, people like that, you know, it's a weird comparison, you know, because Paterno was obviously so much older and mired in scandal that Deion probably won't find himself in that pile of doo-doo, but I feel like he's just young, but you know, now that you talk about the toes, the bladder, maybe it would be best if he just chilled out in life and enjoyed he's got plenty of accomplishments. I don't think that he has anything to prove. I don't think that he has any aspirations of coaching in the NFL. And you know, truth be told, you know, were his college aspirations to do much beyond coaching his children? Which was probably the highlight.
7: And you know, to be honest, I guess you know what, I'll revise that. I think, and I mean, I can only imagine. You know, because my mom bladder cancer, but she didn't lose her bladder. So he's living with a permanent catheter that has to be a massive pain in the butt. But I could see him going back to like a Jackson State. And really kind of focusing more on being, you know, like a leader to the kids over like being at a primetime program.
6: Could you see him in like a GM role? Could you see him like a GM role at a smaller school, or maybe even like a GM role at Florida State? I know that he said some things like, you know, Florida State is, you know, is off his radar. And I don't know if he's just hasn't been welcomed back. Maybe Florida State to him was just Bobby Bowden. Obviously, he's not around anymore. But I couldn't see him going into the media. I couldn't see him taking like a, I'm trying to think of who's on the hot seat. I couldn't see him taking over for Belichick in Chapel Hill.
12: Belichick?
6: Belichick, yeah. Yeah. So, I got an upset on the table. I think it's time that, Indiana goes down, and I think going to Lincoln on Saturday, it's going to be the big noon kickoff game on Fox. I think that they flirted with the idea of losing, and, you know, Nebraska seems has seemed close to the finish line in several of their games. You know, they let Maryland, back into the game. And I could see Cignetti, through no fault of his own, other than, just turnover at that program, that I think they're vulnerable for an upset defeat on Saturday. Now we'll get to next Monday, and I'll eat crow if Indiana hangs like a 50 burger on them. But I think that one's ripe for the picking if you're looking for an upset.
7: Yeah, I could agree with that. That's the one thing I love about college is that there's just always an upset out there lurking.
6: Yeah. What do you think of Oregon hosting UCLA? I don't buy the number 21 ranking for UCLA. I think that there has to be 25 schools that are that would beat them head to head on a neutral field.
7: I agree. And, I haven't kept up. How's Dante Moore doing? Do we know?
6: As far as I'm concerned, he's out indefinitely at this point, right?
7: I mean, I know he's not playing, but I'm just curious, like, is he okay?
6: That's something to check in on. That's something I'll look at.
7: I haven't seen anything or, like, read anything, so I was just curious. Like, but, you know, Raiola is, like, not terrible.
6: No, not at all. Not at all. It's weird. I don't know if Nebraska is better off without him, or if he's better off without Nebraska there. A strange situation. Like, Nebraska is one of those programs. I just wonder if they can fall off. Who can follow them? I thought that it was going to be Oklahoma, and Oklahoma's not great this year. I mean, they're good. They're better than probably 2/3 of the country, just because they are still Oklahoma, but they're not in that top tier of the SEC.
7: I just checked. Dante Moore back at practice, wearing a helmet and shoulder pads today. He's out there throwing the football, says Dan Lanning. Sounds like he probably won't play still, but good to hear he's back at practice.
6: Yeah, and I don't think they need him to take down UCLA. What else we got? Georgia and Alabama. These are two playoff teams, regardless of the result of this game. I think that we can all concede that fact at this point.
7: Yeah, that was one I remember before the season that Phil Steele told us, and he said Alabama, like, everybody's kind of down on Alabama except for me. He was like, I think they're pretty good. He didn't go say, oh, they're going to win the national title. But he said, they're going to look a lot more like the normal Alabama than the Alabama that you saw the last year or two.
6: Kentucky seems better than usual this year. They're hosting LSU. I know that Lane, took the L against his, the team he departed last year. I don't think that he'll allow himself to be trapped up in Lexington. But Yeah, we could get a competitive football game out of that one.
7: Yeah, I hope so. I don't dislike LSU, but I dislike Lane Kiffin strongly, so I'm rooting against them at pretty much every point.
6: All right. USC traveling across the country to play Penn State. Penn State lost a difficult one on the road a week ago. I think that they're going to be looking to bounce back. I don't know if they're talented enough to withstand a motivated USC team coming into their house. USC just came off a tough one that they were victorious in versus Washington. But, you know, we're going to see the fortitude of Matt Campbell getting his team ready to host a ranked team after, you know, probably a little bit of a letdown last Friday.
7: Yeah, Penn State, I guess they're just never going to find someone who can win, you know, the close games, or, I mean, the big games was Franklin's issue, but yeah, just got to be disappointing for Penn State fans. Not that I care, because if I got to watch my Michigan Wolverines suck, then I want Penn State and Ohio State to suck, too. Not that Ohio State does, but
6: Ohio State's got Maryland coming in, and you know they had a nice road win. I would say that they won that game fairly convincingly at Iowa a week ago. Maryland did go into Lincoln, and you know they gave Nebraska a lot, but not quite enough. I'm going to tell you, the games I look forward to the most are the former Pac-12 After Dark games. So you got Utah hosting Kansas, got Arizona State hosting Hawaii. That's a game they could actually win. And then I'm

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4: All right, welcome back, everyone. October 6th. Let's go back to 1926. Babe Ruth becomes the first player to homer three times in a World Series game by leading the Yankees to a 10-5 triumph over the Cardinals in Game 4 at Sportsman's Park in St. Louis. Ruth is also the second batter with a three-homer game in a World Series on October 9th, 1928, also against the Cardinals at Sportsman's Park. The third will be Reggie Jackson for the Yankees against the Dodgers in 1977. The fourth and first non-Yankee is Albert Pujols for St. Louis in 2011. Pablo Sandoval of the Giants homered three times in a World Series contest in 2012. Happy birthdays to Helen Wills, October 6, 1905. Tony Dungy, 1955. Ruben Sierra, 1965. Rebecca Lobo, 1973. And Duval, Trevor Lawrence, 1999. Real quick here, Daniel. I feel like Tampa gets off the schneid Thursday night at Dallas. Something's got to give with Houston and Tennessee. I think that we're in for a good game between the Raiders and New England and San Francisco and Seattle. Perhaps a preview of the NFC Championship this year. And I think that Stefanski is going to stop with his primetime streak here and that Baltimore takes care of business at the Mercedes-Benz Stadium on Sunday Night Football. I didn't give you a lot of time, but thoughts going into the weekend, particularly with your Jaguars hosting Philadelphia over in London?
5: Kind of a trap game. Philly's got tons of people out. They've been playing terribly. Jags are like kind of like the hot team right now that people are jumping on. So that's a little worrisome, but as long as
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4: Rodgers. I think 0-5 means that this is Jim Harbaugh's last game as head coach of the LA Chargers. All right, this has been Sports Overnight America. Now stay tuned for more.

0: news this hour from Town Hall. I'm John Scott. House Speaker Mike Johnson believes America's future will be bleak if Democrats take control in November. The Speaker was on the Scott Jennings Show on the Salem Radio Network.
1: The DSA, Democrat Socialists of America, that's who's guiding the Democrat Party now in Washington. They want to abolish the border, police, and prison. They want mass amnesty for anybody who can claw their way across the border. They make no exception for dangerous criminals, murderers, you know, rapists, child traffickers. It's immaterial because they don't believe in borders at all.
0: Johnson was stumping in Pennsylvania for GOP candidates. President Trump was in Maryland to announce an investment in a submarine facility in Baltimore. The president says this project part of his broader effort to rebuild the military and create jobs. A seventh arrest made in connection with a suspected terror plot at a UK airbase that was used by the U.S. Officials say a 22-year-old British man was arrested. The suspects are accused of plotting an attack on RAF Fairford, with UK officials saying there are strong indications Iran was involved. New information about the alleged sexual assault case at Cornell University.
2: The latest development in the Cornell case involves a telephone call that was apparently recorded the day before the woman went to police to make a report about the alleged incident. It's been widely reported that in the call, the woman asks the fraternity brother who allegedly invited her to the frat party to help her identify all of the men who were in the room that night. The woman filing a civil suit against Cornell and seven men. Laura Winters reporting.
0: Krista Pike is now conscious and speaking nearly a week after a botched execution in Tennessee. Pike is on a ventilator as she remains at a Nashville hospital. She survived two doses of phenobarbital during last Wednesday's failed execution attempt. More on these stories at townhall.com.
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5: A rally in tech shares boosted markets, with Marvell Technology up 6% after the company provided long-term guidance at its investor day. Traders are now awaiting Wednesday's release of the Federal Reserve's minutes from its September meeting for insights on the decision to raise rates. At the closing bell, the Dow Jones Industrial Average gained 253 points to 51,521. The S&P 500 rose 44 points to 7,818, and the NASDAQ climbed 122 points to 27,599. With your market recap, I'm Sarah Lee Kessler.
0: Florida Governor Ron DeSantis signing his 20th death warrant of the year. 64-year-old Jesse Guardado, scheduled to be executed November 5th for the 2004 murder of a Walton County woman. It will be Florida's 20th execution of the year. News and analysis, townhall.com. Senator Amy Klobuchar's run for governor running into an old clip.
6: A resurfaced 2017 video of Senator Amy Klobuchar is going viral as she runs for governor of Minnesota. In the clip, the senator speaks Somali at a community event and waves an American flag held upside down. Senator Klobuchar also boasts about easing rules on money sent to Somalia. The video is drawing fresh attention because of Minnesota's massive welfare fraud cases, many of them tied to Somali networks. And critics say the clip shows the senator catering to that community. Willie Nelson, Washington.
0: Bill Harris, one of the men who kidnapped heiress Patty Hearst, has died. His wife confirms he passed away last month in San Francisco of a heart attack. Harris was a member of this far-left Symbionese Liberation Army, which in 1974 kidnapped Hearst from her apartment in Berkeley. Hearst, the daughter of media tycoon Randolph Hearst, would later appear to join that group. More on these stories at townhall.com.
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9: Rick Tittle knows his sports. I hate that guy.
10: I love that guy.
11: Oh my gosh, he's so fine.
10: Rick Tittle brings home the bacon, fries it up in a pan, and then he eats it.
11: Ricky T in the hizzle for shizzle, biznatch.

0: Thank you for that, and welcome back to the show. Welcome to the show. Welcome to Bear Territory. Claw, claw. What's going on, y'all? What you got? Some people thought it was kind of weird when they were watching Sunday Night Football and you saw certain players give the wrong names of the schools they go to. You know, you can... Jahmyr Gibbs gave the one to a new show that's coming out. A fake high school. But over the years, Jamal Adams... his school was leader of the village, Hidden Village of the Den, that's from Naruto. Russell Okung of Seattle, he said his was Wakanda Tech. Of course, Black Panther. So, I remember Ty Law, he just said, shout out Aliquippa High School, instead of saying Michigan. But yeah, Jahmyr Gibbs said Hollywood Arts.
1: That's from Victorious. It was a Nickelodeon show in the 2000s. Not a new show.
0: No, it is a new show now. It's a spinoff, apparently. But yes, you're right. It says originally from Victorious. Did you ever watch Victorious?
1: Yeah, that's how I knew it was an old show.
0: What was Victorious?
1: It was Victoria Justice.
0: Ow, that was her name. Did you ever watch iCarly?
1: I did.
0: That was pretty funny.
1: iCarly was, it doesn't hold up as funny as it once was, kind of like Drake and Josh. It was hilarious at the time.
0: Drake and
1: Josh.
0: It
1: doesn't hold up so much as an adult, but it was a good show at the time.
0: Her brother was funny, because Miranda Cosgrove's not that funny. Her brother was, and then Sam, the little blonde, had great comedy. Did you ever watch The Amanda Show?
1: Oh, of course.
0: That was hella funny.
1: The era of kids SNL was good.
0: Yeah. Amanda, please.
1: Bring in the dancing lobsters.
0: She had great comedic time. It's a shame what happened to her. I hope she's doing fine now. Anyway, what would I say? I would say St. Mary's because St. Mary's never gets any love. But maybe if I did go to Michigan, I would say Salesian High School or something. But maybe they need to just get rid of that altogether. If no one's taking it seriously, come on back.
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2: Thank you for that, and welcome back to the show. You know, it's kind of funny. By the way, open lines, 1-800-878-PLAY, is that in the break, Dominic was telling me a couple others that one guy said Hogwarts, and that Jared Allen said a culinary school. And so I'm like, oh, he's from the Bay Area. And I looked up, he graduated from Los Gatos High, but I thought, we'll never, you'll never guess his college, because I didn't know either. He was Idaho State Bengal. That's in Pocatello. So, just for fun, I on his Wikipedia page. He's actually from Morgan Hill, which is south of San Jose. And after his junior year, he was expelled for selling stolen yearbooks. Can you imagine, like, where I went to school in Richmond? Now, Richmond, California had its challenges. Let's just call it, as they say in real estate, an urban area. There would always be a dude selling car stereos out of his trunk. There was one dude that drove around in a van selling drugs. And you just knew, if you wanted that stuff, where to go. Who's the guy that says, hey, you know how the yearbook is $45? I got him here for $20. Which meant that his scholarship to the University of Washington was rescinded. So he went to Los Gatos High, and the only place that would take him was Idaho State. And they've retired his number. He's their greatest ever player. But a fourth-round pick of the Chiefs, after 3 years with the Chiefs, his last year he was all-pro. He wouldn't sign an extension, so they franchised him. And so then they said, just forget it. And they traded him to the Vikings for a 1 and 2 threes. And Jamal Charles was one of the third-round picks. But when I think of Jared Allen, I think of the Jackass thing where he, like, nails the crap out of Johnny Knoxville. I don't know if you've ever seen that, who's wearing, like, an all-white uniform. All right. Enough of that. Jared Allen. 1-800-878-PLAY. So, the NFL has doled out the punishment that it hasn't used in 8 years, and that is to suspend a referee. Two of them, in fact. The last time it happened was 2018. The league announced yesterday afternoon that line judge Jeff Seaman will be suspended 2 games and referee Aiden Hill for 1 game for, quote, an instance of unprofessional conduct towards a player. The suspensions were issued by NFL Vice President officiating Ramon George. Seaman's been in the league for 20 years. And against the Giants at MetLife, you can see Seaman yelling, F-U, F-U, at Trey McBride of the Cardinals. And I'm telling you, in 2026, these are two white guys. If the white referee was yelling F-U at a black player, that would have been worse. You might think that's dumb that it would be worse, but I'm just telling you factually that would have been worse because he could have been accused of racism as well. And as I said yesterday, the president of the union, J.C. Treader, said that you're not going to hold us, you're not going to hold them to the same standards. And now Hill apparently yelled at Vikings linebacker Eric Wilson because he bumped into him. Well, if you're going to be a ref, especially, there's one NFL ref, and I always thought it was hilarious, named the umpire. The umpire, like baseball. And he stands like a middle linebacker. And it's usually some 5'8" Saipan veteran, you know, some guy who was in the Corps, because those guys used to get messed up all the time. But they literally, you talk about harm's way, you're lining up like a Mike linebacker. So it's very rare, as I said, for even one official to be suspended, but two in the same week. Now, if you're wondering what happened in 2018, umpire Roy Ellison was placed on administrative leave and fined 1 game check because he had a confrontation with a player on the Bills. Before that, if you go back to 2015, side judge Rob Vernacci had a game clock error. He forgot, he didn't know he should have had an 18-second runoff. But the last time multiple officials were suspended was 1968. Six officials got suspended one game and were considered ineligible for the playoffs because in a game between the Bears and the Rams, all six forgot what down it was. Now remember, this is the only sport of any consequence on planet Earth, right, that has part-time refs. Part-time refs. Now, you can have be suspended by an official failing to allow the game's final play to be set in motion, allowing a fumble to stand despite a penalty during called, fans, all that stuff. But the scrutiny on officials has increased. Mike Vrabel got in a heated moment over a pass interference call, and Vrabel was said to have told the down judge that he made a effing terrible call. And then the official said, "Seems like you're a little sensitive, Mike." But the other thing, I love this too, because then I saw something on Twitter, and it's not often I say I love something on Twitter, and it said football players are soft as hell, because it was a nonstop, like 10-minute loop. I didn't even watch all of it. I got to about 3 or 4 minutes. I'm like, I got it, of NFL refs telling players everything you can think of. And a lot of times with the mic hot, and it's like, "No way," and he's like, "Shut the F up." He goes, "Get in the effing box, you effing blank." So they say there's tough, and then there's hockey tough. Now, those guys who are NFL refs, those guys are all, you know, former, not professional players, very few are, but they're guys that love hockey, so they probably are somewhat tough, you would imagine. And I remember when you just had one referee and two guys on each blue line. Then they said, "You know what? It's too hard for that one referee to go up and down. So let's have a referee in each half." And so there's four guys. Four guys. I was watching the Sharks. By the way, Macklin Celebrini, a late scratch in warm-ups against Dallas, and then the Sharks lose 5-0. You think they need him, the captain? Wow. Bad. But I was at a Sharks game the other night, the opener, and the side guy twice tried to jump out of the way, and the puck hit him. And everyone's like, "Ref, you suck. Ref, you suck." I always find that, too, just to let home fans know, when you chant, "Ref, you suck," do you think you're going to get the next call? I'll tell you right now, if I was the ref and all I heard was, "Ref, you suck, ref, you suck," I'm like, "Okay, well, since I suck, let me be extra petty. Tom Petty and the Heartbreakers, I'll break your hearts with another bad call, if you deserve it or not." I was the one guy, I'm sure not the only one, who said, what the hell is that player doing hitting the puck into that ref? I was mad at the player, not the ref, but there's too many of them. But anyway, so, yeah, it got contentious. And as much as you want to say, "Shut the F up," it's not so much that you have to be like Jesus and turn the other cheek. You just have to be a robot. Doug Harvey told the story on Roy Firestone. I remember that after Kirk Gibson hit that horrific worst home run in the history of baseball, and Roy asked him, "Were you a little excited?" He goes, "I dusted off home plate and I said, 'Next up.'" And Roy said, "It meant nothing to you?" And he said, "Of course it meant nothing to me. I'm the umpire." And Roy went, "Wow, so you're not a fan of the game?" He goes, "I'm a fan of being a good umpire." I was like, wow. That sounds harsh, but that's kind of the way you like it to be, right? All right, let's take a quick break. We'll come on back on Sports Pilot.

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1: Hey, thanks for that. Author Tom Clavin on the other side, if you'd like to get in and get heard. So, very interesting, as we're watching the Major League playoffs, we were talking about perhaps maybe Mason Miller tipping pitches, you know, Jackson Churio, one of the great at-bats in the history of the Brewers, to come through as he did. And you can see, someone pointed out, Mason Miller, the way he grips his slider and the way he grips his fastball, the way he puts his hand to in his glove, you can see his hand completely open, or you can see his hand closed right before the pitch. And you see Sal Frelick on second touch his neck, just saying, whatever that is, fastball or slider. The Braves were got over on the Dodgers to tie that up on a couple days ago, 2-1. So then yesterday, we had the White Sox beat the Guardians yet again. Here's the thing. The White Sox have won four playoff games, and none of them had been at home. They finally are going to get a home game, and they're 4-0, which is pretty amazing for that franchise. Meanwhile, the Yankees, wow, the Yankees. Drew Rasmussen had a no-hitter going in the eighth, but it was close. And then the kid from Sacramento, the catcher, he hits one down the line. Wow, a double. We're going to have a guy in scoring position. Austin Wells. Is that his name? Austin Wells? Yeah, that's right. And then he starts digging for third, and everyone's going, no, no, no, no. And he was out by four steps. And nowadays, there's a webcam on all the announcers. And I love Kevin Harlan. I think he does take advantage of it because he will stand up and shake. And there he goes down the field. But you could see the ESPN radio announcers. It was Eddie Perez and friend of the show. I always love interviewing Tim Kirkjian. He was there. And when the guy started rounding third, Kirkjian put his hands in the air like, what are you doing? And then he put his head down. And Eddie Perez was like, you never make the third out at third base, especially when it's a playoff game. And so then yesterday, you have Cam Schlittler going, who's going to get MVP votes, much less Cy Young's. How do you back up your ace? How about four hits and four errors? Now, if all four hits were grand slams, that would be great. But no, the Rays won 5-2. And it's the kind of thing when you think about, remember when Aaron Judge made that whole horrible error and Volpe made multiple errors, and what was that, in the World Series? And people are like, oh, Aaron Boone has to go. And then they come to their senses, and Brian Cashman's still there. Hank Steinbrenner's still on the team. And they're like, Aaron Boone's a good manager. That's just that everybody laid an egg. What is going on with the Yankees in the playoffs? Playoffs? There are some bad errors, too. Like just a couple of two-hoppers right at you, and you ole them. Now, there's sometimes you feel bad because as maybe a third baseman sets up and it hits that lip of the grass and it squirts under your legs and you think, get the glove dirty. And it's like, well, I thought the ball's going to hit me in my belt. It's still an error, but you think, all right, it's kind of a tough luck error. But sometimes it's like, what are you looking at? It was sort of like the clips of when Angel Hernandez was a ref and he turned around. He wasn't even looking at first and he went, you're out. And they're like, what? Because I didn't see it, but you're out. I am. So that's why I love the Umpire Strikes Back, the Ron Luciano story. That was one of the funniest books ever. And he talked about before the, I think it was the 72 World Series, Sal Bando came over to him and he goes, hey, Paisan, I'm in a slump. You noticing anything? And he said, Ron Luciano said, I know about as much about hitting as I do Alaskan wines. And I said, you're lifting your front foot. Why don't you keep it in the dirt? And so his first at bat, the Coliseum, Sal Bando hits a home run, and he's rounding third, and Robert Gianno's the third base umpire, and they shake hands. He's like, thanks, man. He's like, you got it, Sal. And he's like, oops. He had a great call. I was like, there was a guy who was safe by a mile on a steal at second. And he went, you're out. And the runner went, are you kidding me? He goes, look, you know you're safe. But everybody just saw me say you're out, so that means you're out. It was Ken Kaiser was on the show. Both these guys have passed away. Ken Kaiser was on the show, and he told the great story about when he was in the minors, some southern city, and they were pounding on the locker room door for the umpires, and they said, we're going to kill you, we're going to kill you. And one of the other umpires said, come on in and get it. And he said, Ken Kaiser was like, they have guns out there. And the umpire goes, I got a gun in here. And then he pulled out a gun. Oh, God bless America. But anyway, getting back to the Yankees. Talk about not stepping up. You know, it was a perfect opportunity to go, hey, Tampa Bay, with your low payroll and your just the stadium that you hate that you had to fix. You know, let me just remind you of what it says on your shirt. It says Rays. You've never won a World Series. We've won 27. You know, your team is so young that Wade Boggs and Canseco played for them in their first year. So we go back to the New York Highlanders. We're the standard. You guys are nothing. And all they do is show up and do nothing against Tampa Bay. And kudos, by the way, to Tampa Bay for taking care of the Yankees. So today, we get a couple more matchups. And the Dodgers travel to Atlanta. And if you like pitching, this is going to be, it should be a good one because it's Chris Sale versus Yamamoto. I remember being at spring training when, it's so long ago, one of the brothers, there was a pair of brothers and one of them brought the son, I remember the name of the son was Drake. And Kenny Williams, the GM, said, get your kid out of here. You're not supposed to have kids in here. And Chris Sale went insane and he cut up all the uniforms with scissors. I was in that clubhouse down there in the Phoenix area. They share it with the Dodgers. That's when it was Chris Scissorhands. He's a weird dude. Very small college. That's why. No. But that should be a good matchup. And we will get a game four no matter what. But we could see the Bravos sweep the Pods at Petco tonight. Pivetta versus May, the former Dodger. And I love Petco Park. I think it's amazing. But I have no love for the Padres. Brown baseball uniforms is the stupidest idea. That means you automatically look dirty. And look, when the Padres were navy blue for that time, the Carlos Quentin years, when the Padres were like, no, we're navy blue now, I thought, just go back to your fake brown. At least that was not fake. I could have contradicted myself. Quit trying to be blue. It's sort of like when the White Sox were red and white. When I was a kid, the Goose Gossage White Sox, they were red and white. I know. Makes no sense. But you could have the Brew Crew sweep them right over. And, you know, look, the Brewers were the best team in the National League. But, you know, there's still some San Diego Charger hate I have for the Padres. Although, I've told the story before, of course. If you do a show over 20 years, you're going to tell stories multiple times. But the great Buck O'Neill, who, when they let in the Negro League players, he introduced them at Cooperstown, but they didn't let him in. And then he died, and then they put him in. I hate these posthumous. Just put the guy in while he can enjoy it, and his family, too. But This was years ago. I was at BP on the, I was standing behind the cage at Petco. It was a game between the Padres and the Phillies. I was in town. And I forget who was with the Padres front office, but it was like, Rick, would you like to meet Buck O'Neill? And I was like, hell yeah, I'd like to meet Buck O'Neill. So he was standing there. And I go, and it's very, you know, you always treat people as peers, but not that guy. I just said, Mr. O'Neill, it's great to meet you. And I put my hand out. And he goes, high five, baby. And I put my hand up, and he almost ripped my arm off. It was like pure steel. That's the hardest high five I ever got was from like an 88-year-old guy. The great Buck O'Neill. All right. See if the Brewers can close it out. Come on back.

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0: be getting your granny panties all in a bunch. 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
1: All right. Thank you for that. And welcome back to the show. Rick Tittle with you coast to coast and around the world on the American Forces Radio Network. It's great to welcome back to the show the very successful and prolific writer Tom Clavin. He and Bob Drury have collaborated again on a brand new book from St. Martin's Press, which is out today. And if you can see on the cameras here on YouTube and Twitch.tv, there's the book. It's called The Phantom, The Untold Story of the American Marine the Nazis Could Not Kill. And Tom, welcome to the show. It's interesting because I had a relative of Pete Ortiz talking about a film that they were going to be doing against this guy. And that's the one thing that I first thought of. I thought, wait, the Marines, they didn't fight the Nazis. They were fighting the Japanese. It's an amazing story. Tell us a little bit more, please.
2: Well, that's a good point that you just made. You know, one of the things that attracted us to this story when we first found out about Pete Ortiz is that, you mentioned the U.S. Marines. Well, they were in the Pacific. They weren't in Europe. And, well, they were. Pete Ortiz is an example of that. They were mostly as spies and saboteurs, secret agents, so to speak. And that's what Pete did, that he was dropped behind enemy lines to operate clandestine missions to help the French resistance, disable the German forces as much as he could. And to find out there were other Marines, some of whom went on to become famous. Julia Child worked for the OSS, the spy agency. She was based in Ceylon. Sterling Hayden, a Hollywood actor, was a Marine Corps officer who also worked operating behind enemy lines. But we found that story of U.S. Marines used as spies during World War II really fascinating.
1: Yeah, and he also spoke fluent French, too, which I thought that certainly is going to help you. And I just wondered, did the French later award him with, like, Croix de Guerre, as like he a hero in France?
2: Yes, for a couple of reasons. One, because of his work. He actually spoke six languages, one of which, as you just mentioned, was French and English, of course. He spoke German. I think he spoke Arabic. But he's a hero in France for two reasons. One, because his work behind enemy lines to help the French resistance was so valuable. The second reason was there's a climactic part in the book where he and two Marine Corps sergeants are trapped inside this village called Centron in France. And they have a decision to make, because if they don't surrender, the Germans are going to level the entire village and everyone in it as part of trying to capture them. So the action he took to save Centron also makes him a hero in the eyes of France. In fact, for 40 years, 50 years afterwards, they would still have these commemorations of a salute to Pete Ortiz and two Marine sergeants who saved the village.
1: It's an amazing story, and you think about because we love hearing about Wild Bill Donovan, and this was a guy mm-hmm. who started the OSS, as you mentioned, and it was kind of like there was no CIA. We didn't really have special forces. Tell us a little bit more about Donovan's OSS at that time.
2: You know, I wanted to call the book, one of my first titles for the book was The Spy and the Spy Master, which was Pete Ortiz as a spy, but the spy master was Wild Bill Donovan. He was a World War One hero himself. He'd seen a lot of action with the fighting 1690. He was awarded the Medal of Honor. And he went into a private Wall Street attorney, very, very successful. But when the war was beginning, at least it sort of looked like America was going to become involved in World War II, Franklin Roosevelt, who had been a college classmate of Donovan, brought him into the administration and started the spy agency, which, as you mentioned, we didn't have anything like that. The British did. In fact, what the British did is that Winston Churchill sent over one of his most trusted spy agency guys named Ian Fleming to come to America and teach Wild Bill Donovan and other American officials how to operate a spy agency. And that's appropriate, of course, because if that name's familiar to some of your listeners, Ian Fleming ended up creating the James Bond character. So Wild Bill Donovan was a very dynamic, aggressive, active, relentless, tireless kind of guy. And out of basically nothing, in a short period of time, he created an international spy ring.
1: What about, just speaking about the British, the SAS? It's funny because Special Air Service sounds like something that will deliver your package for you overnight.
2: Yeah.
1: But, I mean, they were so secret, and they started in World War II, I should say, this guy David Sterling. And it was counterterrorism, hostage rescue, reconnaissance, and things like that. But correct me if I'm wrong, like today, there's no Freedom of Information Act. Like a lot of the SAS stuff is still buttoned up. Like there's a lot of people, even in the government, that don't know what they do.
2: They do. That's one of the things that was a challenge and also intriguing about working on this book is trying to get as much information as you could and verifiable information. I mean, this is, after all, a nonfiction book. We'd like to think it reads like a novel, but it's a nonfiction book. And to find, get as much information as we could, some of it is not hard to find, and some of it is hard to find. Even when you find it, can you get access to it, and can you get access to it, and you can you use it? So that was one of the challenges of working on this book, because some of the stuff, some of Pete Ortiz's adventures are still waiting to be declassified. I can't tell you why. I think that's the nature of the beast, as far as, you know, we have secret organizations like the CIA. They may have very good reasons, but it makes it, made it kind of frustrating, but also an intriguing challenge.
1: The other thing about Pete Ortiz is that when he was 18, he joined the Foreign Legion, and these guys are the toughest of the tough, and almost everyone gets rejected. And so he really is, when you think about all he did, one of America's greatest badasses that we should know more about, right?
2: He was. I mean, he, as you said, he was a teenager. He joined the French Foreign Legion. He served for 5 years for action and combat in the deserts of Africa. Then he mustered out, and when World War II was beginning or about to begin, he joined the Marine Corps. He had to start all over again as a private in basic training and boot camp in the Marine Corps. He ended up, by the time it was 1943, he was a captain in the Marine Corps. He was wounded. He was in prison and he escaped. He had all these kinds of adventures. And then in 1944, they say, okay, we need to have a special agent drop behind enemy lines in France to organize the resistance. And Pete Ortiz is your guy. And he went once, but twice behind enemy lines. And he got the nickname the Phantom. Because the Germans, they knew he was out there somewhere. They had a big bounty on his head. They couldn't find him. He kept reappearing and disappearing, and it drove them crazy.
1: I understand the Croix de Guerre. You know, Audie Murphy got a bunch of Croix de Guerre. But getting an OBE, you know, I know that the United States doesn't recognize it because it's a title of chivalry, but I didn't know that you could be an OBE and not be a British subject. Is he somehow a British subject?
2: I'm here.
1: Yeah, is he somehow a British subject that he got an OBE?
2: No, not a British subject. He is a mixed, mixed parentage, I guess. His mother was American. His father was part French and part Spanish. His father, I think, if I remember correctly, was the editor of Vogue based in New York. That's why Pete Ortiz was, his last name was Ortiz, and he was born in New York. But the Brits had a real respect for clandestine activities and for spying. You know, the Americans were a little literally standoffish. They said a gentleman doesn't read another gentleman's mail. That was their thought about spying. But the British had a real respect for it, and you couldn't really proclaim Pete Ortiz as a great hero in Great Britain, which he was very well respected and admired. So they gave him quietly gave him a medal. He had a whole bunch of medals, you know, French medals, American medals. But again, he was not somebody who would appear in the headlines because the very nature of his work was so secretive.
1: Well, everyone should check this out. And by the way, he is in Arlington National Cemetery, very deserving. The book is called The Phantom, The Untold Story of the American Marine the Nazis Could Not Kill, from St. Martin's Press today, by Bob Drury and our guest, Tom Klavan. Tom, always great having you on the show. Always love the books. Congrats on this one.
2: Thank you. I love talking about books with you.
1: All right. Thank you. And an amazing story. And the Croix de Guerre, which is the War Cross in French. It is their Medal of Honor. And you can also get it with oak leaves on the side, which means an extra Croix de Guerre, which is, Audie Murphy got a few of those. And, in fact, in Germany, even in World War II, the

number one, their Medal of Honor is called the Pour le Mérite, or the For the Merit, and that's French. And that just shows you how the Napoleonic years, that even during the time of Adolf Hitler, the highest thing that he could give you was a Pour le Mérite, which was not in German words, if you like. But just on a little story, if you win a Croix de Guerre on your lapel in France, it looks like a little red wheel. Very tiny, and it just looks like a little red wheel with spokes. And when I was a kid, my mom's cousin was married to a French woman, Michel. Michel's father, Monsieur Amoyer, he was one of the great heroes of the French underground. And so when we were in Paris when I was a kid, we got to go, and I was a little too young to appreciate it, but we got to go to this military, it was basically like a mansion in Paris, and have this huge meal, because we were friends and through marriage relatives of Monsieur Amoyer. And so, but his grandchildren grew up, two of them grew up in El Cerrito with me, Richmond, El Cerrito, Berkeley area of the East Bay. And so I remember asking his grandson, who I knew, Jeff, not Joff, that's a World War I general, but Jeff, because he's American. And he said that little red wheel on the lapel, he said, that's his customs, that's his money. And what do you mean his customs? He goes, no one talk at the airport, he just walks through. He doesn't show, in France, he doesn't show his passport, he doesn't show an ID. I go, what if it's stolen? And they go, nah, those things ain't stolen. Now, this was the 70s and the 80s. He goes, he just walks right through. He goes to a restaurant, he tries to pay, they look at the little Croix de Guerre wheel, and they're like, no. That's kind of cool. But in America, you don't wear your Medal of Honor out. And, you know, in America, most Medal of Honors are awarded posthumously for obvious reasons as well. But anyway, yeah, the PRT story, I'm glad that it's getting out there. The French Foreign Legion, by the way, there's no French people allowed in it. And it was basically go to prison or join the Foreign Legion. And back then in Morocco and Algeria and all the, you could see it as Western oppression. But I just remember when I saw French Foreign Legion troops in person, they were all toothless, tatted up, muscle bound, shaved head. They looked like the craziest dudes I have ever seen. It's like, I want to stay away from the Foreign Legion, man. All right, I'm Rick Tittle. Come on back with more sports talk.

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2: This is special too, see. Look, see? Still got the old tagger on it. See, you never even played it. See?
3: You just bought it?
2: Don't touch it.
3: I wasn't gonna touch it. I was just pointing at it.
2: Well, don't point even.
3: You don't even point?
2: No. It can't be played. Never.
3: Can I look at it?
2: No. You've seen enough of that one.

0: am so disgusted by Rick Tittle that I find him very intoxicating.
1: All right, thank you for that, and welcome back to the show. By the way, Field Yates is coming in to the picture at 11:40. Mr. Fantasy Guy, Mr. Handsome as well. Very telegenic young man. All right. By the way, I've seen a lot of people talking about Carly Ursae Gordon. She's the owner, or part of the ownership group now. She inherited from her dad when he passed away for the Indianapolis Colts. And they were in Washington. They beat the Commanders on Sunday at Tottenham Hotspur Stadium and in 17. They're 2-2 right now. And she's on the sideline and she's making notes. And Bill Simmons said, I'm not going to tiptoe around this anymore. I think an owner on the sideline taking notes is effing nuts. I think it's bonkers. I can't believe she does this. I can't believe people in her life haven't talked her out of it. Who cares, dude? And plus, you know what? She has every right. How is she going to know? Like, what if someone says, what do you know about football? She could come back and say, I probably know more about you. But if she didn't, she can say, well, my dad owned the team, and I was part of it, but now I'd really like to learn more. It's her team. As long as she's not moving the team or having the lowest payroll or trading away all their first-round picks, who cares? I actually like it. It's like she gives a hot damn. What, you can't take it because she's taking notes? Well, then you have some sort of insecurities or self-esteem issues and you don't trust yourself. It doesn't bother me in the least. She has every right to do it. She's trying to help. She's not trying to be a taskmaster.
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0: up in Texas, returning for a second time to support the Republican Senate nominee. And the visit underscores his commitment to campaigning hard for Republicans ahead of the midterm.
1: President Trump is scheduled to return to Texas to participate in a Republican rally in San Antonio Wednesday night for Ken Paxton, who is running against liberal James Tallarico. The latest Real Clear Politics average of polls finds Paxton trailing Tallarico by just under 3 points, which is within the margin of error. Laura Winters reporting.
0: Meanwhile, House Speaker Mike Johnson stumping in Pennsylvania for GOP candidates. He had this assessment of the November elections on the Scott Jennings Show on the Salem Radio Network.
2: Scott, if somebody had told you and I 10 years ago that on the 250th anniversary of the greatest nation in the history of the world in November of 2026, in a midterm election, we would have the decision before the American people of whether we're going to keep the republic or go down this dark, dangerous road to communism, I would have rejected that thought. You would have as well. None of us could have foreseen this, but here we are.
0: Cases of enterovirus D68 on the rise in Northern California.
3: The virus, which usually causes mild cold symptoms but can lead to a rare polio-like illness in young children, is rising in the Bay Area. Levels are high in Palo Alto, Napa, Southeast San Francisco, and San Rafael, that according to virus trackers. EBD68 usually appears in summer and fall. The rise comes as cold and flu season started early in San Francisco, with the city recently reporting its first flu-related death. I'm Dina Kodiak.
0: And Elon Musk renaming the AI division of SpaceX. He says SpaceX AI will become SpaceX SI. Comes after President Trump signed an executive order calling on the federal government to refer to artificial intelligence as super intelligence instead. More on these stories from townhall.com.
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0: Venezuelan protected status just hit a wall at the high court.
8: The Supreme Court wiped out a Ninth Circuit ruling that had blocked the Trump administration from ending temporary protected status for Venezuelans. The justices sent the case back after an earlier decision that courts cannot review these terminations on non-constitutional grounds. The administration had moved to end the status for the largest group in the program. That termination can now move forward. Willie Nelson, Washington.
0: Student protest rocking France. They began as a demonstration in support of striking teachers at a suburban high school near Paris and now have become a national crisis with hundreds of schools forced to close, more than 5,000 taken into police custody, mostly minors with no previous criminal records. Students, teachers, and police alike have seen injuries. The original protest consisted of students joining their teachers to protest a lack of staff and resources. News and analysis at townhall.com. New data shedding light on what might be America's favorite convenience store. Correspondent Bob Agnew tells us who's number one.
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14: Hello, everyone. Good evening and welcome in Sports Overnight America on a Tuesday night. It's October, but it's still hot here in Phoenix. Of course, October means playoff baseball, and we got a little bit more of it. Nobody has quite punched their ticket into the league championship series. Things could change drastically with that sentiment come Wednesday when we get into game three, where the Yankees are playing to survive, the Guardians are playing to survive, and now we've got it where the Padres still have to play to survive. That's going to be the theme until they are eliminated, are advancing from the division series in the National League, with the Milwaukee Brewers remain one win away. Of course, the split series in Los Angeles moved to Atlanta, and Atlanta had a little bit going on Wednesday night, on Tuesday night. So we get series that, I'm completely speaking out of turn. They were at home, but they lost to the Dodgers anyway. So they were able to absorb that loss, obviously not get eliminated by winning in Los Angeles to kick that series off. So we'll play games four in the National League. Yet to be determined whether we're going to get beyond game three in the American League. But we'll figure all of that out on Wednesday night. Meanwhile, we'll look ahead. We had some college football, Sun Belt action taking place on Tuesday down in Alabama between Troy and Southern Miss.
15: The Fun Belt?
14: The Fun Belt Conference. You don't get action until November, but October gives you the Fun Belt on a Tuesday night. We'll look ahead to the week that will be in the National Football League. Hey, Atlanta's playing in prime time again. Look out. Jen Rich may or may not join us. You'll find out on the other side. Your guess is as good as ours at Sports Overnight America, and we'll be right back.
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0: Sports Overnight America from Phoenix with Jen and Jeff Rich.
1: All right, everybody. Welcome back. It is Sports Overnight America, and I'll tell you what, the Atlanta Braves, they got out in front early on this day, and I'm surprised that the Dodgers have lost a game in this series, quite frankly. Dodgers up 2-1 with Game 4 coming up. I believe everybody plays on Wednesday, unless I'm mistaken, which is completely possible, but I thought that these games 3 and 4 were going to be on back-to-back nights. So let's look at the
2: everybody plays tomorrow, right? Correct.
1: Wednesday schedule. Yeah. So
2: 1 p.m. Pacific.
1: Oh, that's lovely. That's just lovely for my schedule. But I've said this before. I am not the target demographic that the that MLB is trying to entertain. I am among them, but I'm an outlier because I live out west and my team plays in Eastern time, though game 3 will be in Central time in Chicago. So that's what, a 4 o'clock Eastern time start, 3 o'clock local first pitch, which gets interesting with the shadows and things like that whatever they're calling it now. Is it? It's not still guaranteed rate or rate field. It might be. But the Guardians have an opener going. This game on TBS and True TV. And I'll tell you what, we had some garbage audio from the game on Monday night. And of course, it was on 3 channels on DirecTV. And that's only if it wasn't also on Univision, which is now Unimas. Which was a option for the game on Saturday. So you could either have cable, or you could have the antenna service. As long as you got, were able to pick up Univision, Unimas, you were able to watch the game. Now, I got to pull the Ron Burgundy line here. You know, I don't speak Spanish, but making the games available is nice. But when you look at it, Wednesday's action, 4 games. How many are coming to, those that do not have some kind of paid service, whether it's HBO Max, Fox One? I don't think they have Fox Sports Go anymore. I think that
2: it'd be zero, because it's TBS, True TV, or the
1: Fox Sports One.
2: And Fox Sports One is the National League.
1: Yeah, what else is really? I guess you're trying to premiere shows, but if you're Fox and you carry rights, like TBS, TBS isn't a network, but FS1, these games could be on Fox. Yeah, you're gonna cut into like some TMZ, maybe a rerun of, of course a rerun of Family Guy. TBS is what it is. These American League playoffs have been on TBS for decades now. Going back, I can remember back in 2007. I don't know how much further back it goes, but Cleveland gonna play. I don't know. I guess they're all meaningless if they're not the deciding game of the World Series. If that's the only thing that the sport is about, that's what the playoffs are about at this point. So, Chicago's had a great season. I would believe that they are favored. They're $1.20 to win 100 here in Game 3. The over/under is 8, and based on the way that Cleveland's been swinging the bats, they've been swinging them and just been hitting the baseballs. I believe that the under and Chicago are good plays there. I don't gamble, so take what I say with a grain of salt, of course. But if you don't get it from Jose Ramirez, you could look at Austin Hedges hitting like .260 with like 12 home runs. But the White Sox have 3 guys that had home runs in their lineup, and if we've seen anything from these playoff series, the teams that hit bombs win games. There's some small ball that gets played, but ultimately hitting the gaps. Cleveland scored 1 run, or they scored 1 run late in the game. on a Joe Adell triple off the wall. It was like the first time, you know, it was like the first time in 8 at bats that he didn't go down. He didn't go down on strikes. So if you don't get those extra base hits, this is not, you're not a situation where you could play, I don't even call it small ball, but station to station, single, singles ball. You've got to get hit, you've got to put runners on base with less than 2 outs. You got to get runners into scoring position, and they have to score. Because, what did we see from Cleveland? We got a double and a triple, and they both came with 2 outs, and Joe Adell ended the inning standing on third base. Not standing, he was running it through, but it was, it was a ground out. It was a ball put in play that did not result in a hit, and therefore, Joe Adell is technically left on base in that situation. On the other hand, I think Murakami has hit a home run in every game of this series. They've got, they've got 3 guys in the lineup with 30 home runs. And when I'm looking right now at a potential Final Four, if we assume that Chalk goes the rest of the way, I'd love to see some Game 5s. I'd like to see some 3-0 comebacks. Probably not from the Yankees. I probably wouldn't want to see that. But, I mean, if you're looking at a Final Four that includes, Tampa, Chicago, the Dodgers and the Brewers, all 4 of those teams have guys that can knock the ball out of the ballpark, guys that can hit with runners in the scoring position, and great pitching. But great pitching alone, I mean, Cleveland's had great pitching, but, when you're facing a lineup that has that kind of pop, you can make one mistake, and it could cost you 3 runs. And if you can't score 3 runs, you're not going to beat that team. So that's where I believe I am with Cleveland and Chicago.
2: I looked it up. The early game, the 3 o'clock game in the National League, the Dodgers Braves. In order to put it on regular Fox, they would have to dump TMZ Live and 2 hours of local news.
1: What a shame.
2: And then, the night one is some bullcrap battleground election stuff and, some more news. And then the only thing, I guess, that would, be, something that's an actual show that they would have to preempt would be The Floor, which I think does pretty good ratings. So that I could see maybe the night one being on FS1, but you can't put the 3 o'clock one on to preempt TMZ and 2 hours of local news.
1: Yeah. Well, Fox, the affiliates, the syndicates all play during that hour, and that would include, Judge Judy, Judge Judy, Judge Joe Brown, all of those, small claims court on TV shows. But Fox really only gets 2 hours of national network programming on a daily basis, and the exception is sports, and it's Animation Domination Sunday, where they get that 3-hour block from 7 to 10 or 6 to 9, depending on what time zone that you live in. But I feel like baseball should be given to you, and particularly the playoffs. Because the NBA playoffs, there are some that are on Peacock now, and there are some games that were always on TNT or ESPN. But the finals came to you, and a lot of playoffs came to you on ABC or NBC. Depending on who's had the contract, just recently got taken over by NBC last season. And they really took the TNT part of the contract away. ESPN and ABC still had their fair share of games there. But, ESPN had not the national package, but they had a lot. They own MLB. They have ESPN Unlimited, so they carry plenty of games these days. And I'm more focused on Martinez versus Fried Plastow versus Molly and bullpen game versus Sean Newcomb in action on the diamond on Wednesday afternoon and evening. We'll take a quick break on the other side. Let's shift to football for just a little bit. We'll revisit the National League playoffs when we come back. 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

0: I am an American veteran. 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
5: All right, everybody, welcome back. It's Sports Overnight America. As promised, we'll take a little bit of a dive into the National Football League. Just revisiting the week that was. I've talked a lot about Cleveland and Pittsburgh, and I don't think that there's much more to say about that. The Indianapolis Colts started hot, started 7-1, and ended up missing the playoffs a year ago. Looked like a pretty even game with Washington, and I won't put it completely on the Mariota injury. It was just the Commanders just couldn't stop the Colts over at Tottenham. Did you get up and watch that game, Daniel?
6: I think when I woke up, it was like 17-13, and the guy's last name that I can't say, but I'll just call him Galifianakis, because something like along those lines was playing already.
5: I found out that Big Bird's imaginary friend, the big elephant, Mr. Snuffleupagus, has a first name, and it's like Anoicius. Anoicius Snuffleupagus. And he's the only one that didn't call Big Bird by his first name. It was just Bird. That really has nothing to do with anything else, but Galifianakis or Polychronopoulos or whatever the heck his name is.
6: Galifactus or something? I don't know.
5: Yeah, and you know, it's funny talking about the pronunciations, because the Braves, I was listening to the Braves on the radio. If you're familiar with Phoenix, I was stuck out in Avondale, and I should have had a pretty smooth ride back at 2:30 in the afternoon to, you know, the near east side of Phoenix. And the 39 minutes on my GPS turned into like an hour 11. It was ridiculous. So I am.
6: Hey, by the way, I'm going to cut you off here for just a quick second, because I've noticed this, especially, you know, lately. And then the last 2 days, my mom and I, you know, I had, my mom had two different doctor's appointment. One was all the way in Redwood City yesterday, so that was like an hour 15. And then today was in Walnut Creek. By the way, positive news, her bladder screen was clean today, so that's fantastic news. We don't have to go back till February. But
5: absolutely,
6: traffic starts at like 2:30 now. When did that start?
5: I don't know. I don't know. You know what? I think that I've just accepted California traffic for what it is when I'm over there. But I know exactly what the answer is in Phoenix. It's that we have way too many people here, and we don't have enough roads to put everyone on. And we're doing construction, and we're getting into accidents. And but, you know.
6: Well, and in Scottsdale, it's all the moms with plastic surgery that don't have jobs.
5: Well, yeah, but I was far from that. I was over on the
6: other side. No, I just didn't throw that out there.
5: I totally get it. I know that they're. Yeah, I got to pick my spots in Scottsdale. I got to get there at 10, and I got to get out of there like, you know, during lunch hour or shortly thereafter. Because if I leave Scottsdale after 1, and now I've got back streets to get home from even the farthest reaches of North Scottsdale. But Jen has a 6-mile commute, and she comes home red in the face as she walks in the door, and it's just like she just spent 10 hours at the salt mines on her 6-mile, 35-minute commute home. So yeah, definitely get it with the traffic. Just try to get through some of these other NFL games, because I do want to move on to week 5 for our final segment here. But New England outplays Buffalo. I think the Bills fans feel like they lost to a subpar subpar Patriots team. You know, it was a 3-point game, but Drake May has just not looked good. You know, Drake May hasn't looked good since the regular season last year, and that's a lot of playoff games, because they did make it all the way to the Super Bowl. The Jets look really bad. I can't really tell what the Bears are at this point.
6: Didn't the Bears have like 47 minutes of time in possession?
5: Oh yeah, they controlled the clock, and they were playing with
6: like 35 first downs or something. I mean, it was insane.
5: Oh yeah, I mean they were milking the clock for sure, and that's what you do when you got Tyson Badgett out there under center. Your game, Jacksonville, Cincinnati,
6: ugly.
5: It was ugly. Okay.
6: Very I picked ugly. It up. I believe 25 penalties between the two teams.
5: Yuck.
6: 3 touchdowns called back, 2 on us, 1 on them. We had Travis Hunter had an interception call back. Although that juke he had on T. Higgins, I don't know if you saw the replay, but woo.
5: Very nice.
6: Man, he's, I got to say, like, the last 2 weeks, he looks like, I'm like, okay, this is the guy we drafted number 2 overall.
5: Gotcha. Well, that's a good thing. Mason Graham is out right now. He might be back in 2 weeks against the Ravens.
6: He's been pretty good, though, right?
5: Oh, he's been outstanding. He's been better without Myles Garrett. I mean, no disrespect to Jarrett Verse. It's not like they're playing with 10 on defense because Garrett went out to, you know, got traded. But, yeah, this unit has looked really good defensively since, you know, obviously after week 1 when they just looked lost and Trevor Lawrence was able to do whatever he wanted to do. The Rams came back against Philadelphia on the road. Green Bay went into Tampa and they won ugly.
6: Do you happen to see the Eagles injury report? I mean, maybe I only did because they're playing the Jags, but woo!
5: Who's out?
6: Oh, man. Well, Lane Johnson retired today. We'll start there.
5: Yeah. Yeah. He's not, I mean, he was far from his prime these last couple of seasons.
6: But let me pull it up. I know Bigsby's out. Saquon is questionable with a hamstring. Zach Bond has a concussion. Dallas Goddard's out. Devontae Smith has a hamstring. Jordan Davis has a calf injury. Fred Johnson has a knee injury. Landon Dickerson's on IR. Cam Jurgens is on IR. But, I mean, it's, like, ridiculous.
5: Well, we got Jalen Hurts and Jake Elliott could still kick the ball a long way, so I feel like
6: Hurts had, like, 97 yards passing on Sunday.
5: Yeah. Well, I mean, when you don't have Goddard and you don't have Slim Reaper out there, you know, that could be kind of an issue for you. Houston at 0-4. I mean, I think that we all take Tennessee at 0-4 at face value. Cam Ward hasn't been very good. But when you look at Houston, I mean, they're in these games, but they are, you know, they have lost 100% of their games this year. You know, they're very competitive. You know, they were very competitive with the Cowboys, and the Cowboys, after having it dealt to them by Baltimore down in Rio de Janeiro, you know, they were able to come out in the end. I mean, Dak doesn't look great, but he looks serviceable, and I think that I could say that about half the league. You know, and just as much as I look sideways at 0-4 for the Texans, I look that same way at Minnesota's perfect record. I mean, they survived this game with the Dolphins. So what's more legitimate to you? Houston is a terrible team at 0-4, or Minnesota as a potential juggernaut at 4-0?
6: Neither, because I think Houston's a pretty good team. I was looking at their schedule today just because, and I'm very glad and happy for them to be 0-4, but I was looking at their schedule, and if they beat the Jags, not this week, but next week, there's a very real possibility that they could be 4-4 or 5-4, you know, a month from now. So, the only thing I'll say about them, which has just been odd to me, you know, Stroud's played fine. Like, he hasn't played as awful as he did in the playoffs last year or anything. But their defense just doesn't look like everybody, like, loves them, you know, loved them last year and going into this year, like, oh, they have the most elite defense in the league and blah, blah, blah. Their defense is still really good. Don't get me wrong. I'm not saying they're bad, but they don't look elite like they did last year, and I don't know what the difference is, because they don't have a ton of different players, but something just seems off.
5: Yeah, I mean, that'll happen. These small changes in coaching. Look at Detroit since they've been without Ben Johnson there. Dan Campbell looks kind of, you know, down to earth, maybe even not a very good coach. When you take his top lieutenants away from him. And he did lose Aaron Glenn, even though Aaron Glenn hasn't had the same success with the Jets as Johnson's had with the Chicago Bears. But there are small factors that if you know, we could figure it out, we'd be living fat and happy in Las Vegas, you know, just collecting dollar bills based on our knowledge. But anyway, let's give a shout-out to the troops listening on the AFN. You're listening to Jeff and Daniel on Sports Overnight America. We'll be right back.
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5: All right, everybody, welcome back. Looking ahead to the weekend in college football, we had a Sun Belt game on Tuesday night. More of the same from Conference USA. Coming up on Wednesday, we've got Jacksonville State at Kennesaw State. We've got New Mexico State at FIU. And I'm gonna just say this about New Mexico State, that they are not the automatic loss that they have been in years past. Looking at them, I think that they they're starting to get their act together. They're starting to play some better football there. Thursday, you've got Missouri State and Western Kentucky. I don't think I'm qualified to speak on that game. Liberty hosting Sam Houston. Both of these programs, since making the transition, have proved themselves legit. I've seen Liberty struggle. I've seen them play well so far this year. South Florida has really looked not great this year when playing on a level playing surface. They're going to go down to San Antonio, and I think that they're going to struggle there. On Friday, Florida State and Louisville. This game, this matchup used to be really intriguing when Louisville first joined the ACC, but now we see Florida State is probably, the fifth or sixth best team in that conference when you figure in SMU. Everybody's ahead of Stanford in that conference. Andrew Luck and Frank Reich are
6: 57-3 to Wake Forest.
5: Yeah, that's bad. That's bad. And it was like a Friday night game. Or was it just a late game on Saturday? I remember that.
6: No, I believe it was an early game on Saturday.
5: Okay, it was in my rotation. I got over there. It might have been the CW, and I was just like, "Oh, what a waste of my time! And why is Stanford this bad of a program? At this point in time, you've got ranked Iowa coming off the loss to Ohio State. They did lose soundly. They're going to go out to the West Coast and take on Washington. That's a game they should be expected to win. This game, I think that it's going to depend on where baseball is at, but you might get this game for free on your Fox channel on Friday evening. Some Mountain West action with Wyoming and San Jose State. Pac-12 battle between the Washington State Cougars and Utah State. And the best team that's playing on Friday night is going to be out in Provo, where the Cougars are hosting Iowa State and company. And BYU survived TCU in a slop fest of a game last week. It's going to be interesting. It's going to be interesting to see. I think that it's fair to say that we could assume that the Big 12 is going to come down once again to BYU and Texas Tech. TCU I've kind of written off since they were... Since they took it from North Carolina in the opening week, which was a complete opposite play of where it was in 2025 in Belichick's first game in Chapel Hill there. On Saturday, we've got got some SEC action. We've got Missouri hosting Texas A&M, and Missouri, I would have to say, playing at home is definitely a favorite coming off the big win against Florida. I think that we'll get the opportunity to talk about that, at least in the early going action on Saturday with our resident Missouri alumni. Check that out, 9 a.m.
6: He pumped on Saturday.
5: He did. And then he had to take that energy and go watch Deion and company out in Boulder. So,
6: Still having fun?
5: No. No.
6: How much longer do you think he's going to last there?
5: At Colorado? The question becomes, if not him, then who? And I think that he'll be able to recruit any better than anybody that can replace him.
6: Like, from his perspective, how long do you think he's going to want to stay there?
5: If it doesn't improve over next year, I don't think he coaches in 2028, but I think the program will keep him as long as he wants to be there.
6: I agree. I'm just, like I said, I'm curious as to how long he wants to be there.
5: Well, what else is he going to do? I mean, is he going to go? I mean, he's done the media thing. He's obviously too old to play. I just can't see him. I mean, would you see him taking another coaching job and waving the white flag on what happened in Boulder?
6: I don't think I would see him taking another coaching job. I could see him just retiring. He is living without a bladder at this point, so.
5: That's something to consider, but, people like that, it's a weird comparison, because Paterno was obviously so much older and mired in scandal that Deion probably won't find himself in that pile of doo-doo. But I feel like he's just young, but, now that you talk about the toes, the bladder, maybe it would be best if he just, Just chilled out in life and enjoyed, he's got plenty of accomplishments. I don't think that he has anything to prove. I don't think that he has any aspirations of coaching in the NFL. And, truth be told, were his college aspirations to do much beyond coaching his children, which, was probably the highlight.
6: And, to be honest, I guess, I'll revise that. I think, and I mean, I can only imagine, because my mom, bladder cancer, but she didn't lose her bladder. So he's living with a permanent catheter that has to be a massive pain in the butt. But I could see him going back to, a Jackson State and really kind of focusing more on being, a leader to the kids over, like, being at a primetime program.
10: Could you see him in a GM role? Could you see him like a GM role at a smaller school, or maybe even like a GM role at Florida State? I know that he said some things like, you know, Florida State is off his radar. And I don't know if he just hasn't been welcomed back. Maybe Florida State to him was just Bobby Bowden. Obviously, he's not around anymore. But I couldn't see him going into the media. I couldn't see him taking like a, I'm trying to think of who's on the hot seat. I couldn't see him taking over for Belichick in Chapel Hill.
11: So Belichick?
10: Belichick, yeah. Yeah. So, I got an upset on the table. I think it's time that, Indiana goes down, and I think going to Lincoln on Saturday, it's going to be the big noon kickoff game on Fox. I think that they flirted with the idea of losing, and, you know, Nebraska seems close, you know, has seemed close to the finish line in several of their games. You know, they let Maryland, back into the game, and I could see Cignetti, through no fault of his own, other than just turnover at that program, that I think they're vulnerable for an upset defeat on Saturday. Now we'll get to next Monday, and I'll eat crow if Indiana hangs like a 50 burger on them, but. I think that one's ripe for the picking if you're looking for an upset.
6: Yeah, I could agree with that. That's the one thing I love about college is that there's just always an upset out there lurking.
10: Yeah. They think of Oregon hosting UCLA. I don't buy the number 21 ranking for UCLA. I think that there has to be 25 schools that are that would beat them head to head on a neutral field.
6: I agree. I haven't kept up. How's Dante Moore doing? Do we know?
10: As far as I'm concerned, he's out indefinitely at this point, right?
6: I mean, I know he's not playing, but I'm just curious. Like, is he okay?
10: That's something to check in on. That's something I'll look at.
6: I haven't seen anything or like read anything, so I was just curious. Like. But, you know, Raiola's, like, not terrible.
10: No, not at all. Not at all. It's weird. I don't know if Nebraska is better off without him or if he's better off without Nebraska there. A strange situation. Like, Nebraska is one of those programs, I just wonder if they can fall off, who can follow them. I thought that it was going to be Oklahoma, and Oklahoma's not great this year. I mean, they're good. They're

0: higher than, you know, probably two-thirds of the country, just because they are still Oklahoma, but they're not in that top tier of the SEC. Going back,
1: by the way, I just checked. Dante Moore at practice, back at practice, wearing a helmet and shoulder pads today. He's out there throwing the football, says Dan Lanning. Sounds like he probably won't play still, but good to hear he's back in practice.
0: Yeah, yeah, and I don't think they need him to take down UCLA. What else we got? Oh, Georgia and Alabama. These are two playoff teams, regardless of the result of this game. I think that we can all concede that fact at this point.
1: Yeah, that was one I remember before the season that Phil Steele told us, and he said Alabama, like, everybody's kind of down on Alabama except for me. He was like, I think they're pretty good. You know, he didn't go say, oh, they're going to win the national title, but he said, you know, they're going to look a lot more like the normal Alabama than the Alabama that you saw the last year or two.
0: Kentucky seems better than usual this year. They're hosting LSU. I know that Lane, you know, took the L against his, you know, the team he departed last year. I don't think that he'll allow himself to be trapped up in Lexington. But you know, we could get a competitive football game out of that one.
1: Yeah, I hope so. I don't dislike LSU, but I dislike Lane Kiffin strongly, so I'm rooting against them at pretty much every point.
0: All right. USC traveling across the country to play Penn State. Penn State lost a difficult one on the road a week ago. I think that they're going to be looking to bounce back. I don't know if they're talented enough to withstand a motivated USC team coming into their house. USC just came off a tough one that they were victorious in versus Washington. But, you know, we're going to see the fortitude of Matt Campbell getting his team ready to host a ranked team after, you know, probably a little bit of a letdown last Friday.
1: Yeah, Penn State, I guess they're just never going to find someone who can win, you know, the close games, or, I mean, the big games was Franklin's issue, but yeah, just got to be disappointing for Penn State fans. Not that I care, because if I got to watch my Michigan Wolverines suck, then I want Penn State and Ohio State to suck, too. Not that Ohio State does, but
0: Ohio State's got Maryland coming in, and you know they had a nice road win. I would say that they won that game fairly convincingly at Iowa a week ago. Maryland did go into Lincoln, and you know they gave Nebraska a lot, but not quite enough. I'm going to tell you, the games I look forward to the most are the former Pac-12 After Dark games. So you got Utah hosting Kansas, got Arizona State hosting Hawaii. That's a game they could actually win. And then on the CW, you got Boise State at Fresno State. All right, we got just a couple minutes to go on the other side. Daniel Ogden's with me. I'm Jeff Rich. This is Sports Overnight America. We'll be right back.
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3: All right, welcome back, everyone. October 6th. Let's go back to 1926. Babe Ruth becomes the first player to homer three times in a World Series game by leading the Yankees to a 10-5 triumph over the Cardinals in Game 4 at Sportsman's Park in St. Louis. Ruth is also the second batter with a three-homer game in a World Series on October 9th, 1928, also against the Cardinals at Sportsman's Park. The third will be Reggie Jackson for the Yankees against the Dodgers in 1977. The fourth and first non-Yankee is Albert Pujols for St. Louis in 2011. Pablo Sandoval of the Giants homered three times in a World Series contest in 2012. Happy birthdays to Helen Wills, October 6, 1905. Tony Dungy, 1955. Ruben Sierra, 1965. Rebecca Lobo, 1973. And Duval, Trevor Lawrence, 1999. Real quick here, Daniel. I feel like Tampa gets off the schneid Thursday night at Dallas. Something's got to give with Houston and Tennessee. I think that we're in for a good game between the Raiders and New England and San Francisco and Seattle. Perhaps a preview of the NFC Championship this year. And I think that Stefanski is going to stop with his primetime streak here and that Baltimore takes care of business at the Mercedes-Benz Stadium on Sunday Night Football. I didn't give you a lot of time, but thoughts going into the weekend, particularly with your Jaguars hosting Philadelphia over in London?
4: Kind of a trap game. Philly's got tons of people out. They've been playing terribly. Jags are like kind of like the hot team right now that people are jumping on. So that's a little worrisome, but as long as...
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3: So I think 0-5 means that this is Jim Harbaugh's last game as head coach of the LA Chargers. All right, this has been Sports Overnight America. 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

0: hour from Town Hall. I'm John Scott. The World Health Organization says there are no further signs of infection in Russia at the Irkutsk Research Anti-Plague Institute of Siberia. NBC's Ryan Nobles reports a researcher at the facility reportedly died from pneumonic plague.
1: Well, the 28-year-old woman's official cause of death has not been revealed. Russian officials say there were no microorganisms linked to the employee's work in her biological samples, and no other lab worker has gotten sick.
0: Some reports say nearly 200 people have been quarantined due to possible exposure. President Trump told reporters we're looking at it very strongly and offered assistance if needed. A tropical disturbance in the Gulf getting better organized, as forecasters say they're watching for possible tropical storm or hurricane development. The system expected to drift east-northeast through the middle of the week before turning north toward the northern Gulf Coast. Some early tracks show the storm possibly heading toward Louisiana, Mississippi, Alabama, and Florida. They should closely monitor the system. The next name system on the list is Isaiah.

0: Dais. The National Transportation Safety Board has released a preliminary report into last month's deadly news helicopter crash. It happened in Los Angeles County.
1: The NTSB says the AS-350B2 helicopter began descending rapidly while covering a deadly Metro bus crash in Chatsworth on September 15th. Investigators say the helicopter was about 800 feet above the ground when it slowed dramatically. KCRA reports video captured warning horns consistent with alerts for unsafe rotor speeds in the final 29 seconds of the recording. The helicopter crash killed reporter Eliana Moreno, pilot George Marcino, and pedestrian Eddie Gutierrez Mejia. The NTSB says a final report could take weeks or months. I'm Sharon Reardon.
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0: We've entered pumpkin carving season, and that simple artistic act sends about 2,000 people to the ER every year.
3: Halloween comes with blood and gore, and that's great as long as it's not from you. The National Institutes of Health says pumpkin carving can lead to lacerations, severed tendons, even accidental digit amputation, and it's usually from the slip of a knife. But experts say there's an easy solution. Ditch the kitchen knife and reach for the carving kit with a saw. They're statistically safer, and you'll be less apt to bleed. I'm Bree Tennis.
0: The Washington Department of Fish and Wildlife postponing the razor clam season. It was set to start October 9th on 4 beaches. Levels of domoic acid toxin are increasing. In some areas, they're already above safe levels. Domoic acid is a natural toxin that can be harmful or fatal if consumed. Cooking the clams does not eliminate it. News at townhall.com. Some of country music's biggest names heading to Nashville for a live tribute to Dolly Parton.
4: Fans around the world mourned when Dolly Parton passed away back in August. Now the Country Music Association says 20 performers, including Reba McEntire and Carrie Underwood, will take part in an October 21st tribute show at Belmont University. Ticket proceeds will benefit Parton's Imagination Library, the program she started after watching her father struggle because he could not read or write. Parton passed away after a brief battle with cancer at the age of 80. Bob Agnew reporting.
0: Days of Our Lives actor Robert Kelker Kelly dead at the age of 62. That's according to TMZ. He died in Missouri over the weekend, the cause of death unknown. College football mourning the loss of an offensive innovator, Dennis Franchione. Passed away at the age of 75. He spent 30 seasons as head coach at TCU, Texas A&M, and Alabama after starting his career as an assistant at Kansas State in 78. More from townhall.com.
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7: Rick Tittle knows his sports. I hate that guy. I love that guy. Oh my gosh, he's so fine. Rick Tittle brings home the bacon, fries it up in a pan, and then he eats it. Ricky T in the hizzle for shizzle, biznatch.

0: Thank you for that. Welcome back to the show. Tomorrow night, Valk's playoff game again. You going, Dom, to the Valk's playoff? They asked me a week ago, do you want a credential? And I went, okay. And then they came back, said denied. And I'm like, you know what? That's fine. They said there's just too many people. I understand that the building can't hold everybody, and the interest is huge. And what a front runner. I've been to one game the whole year. I don't deserve one. But since they asked, it's like, are you a front runner that only cares it's the playoffs? Absolutely. I mean, I'm not a big fan, but if you ask me who my team is, obviously it's them. I'm from the Bay Area. But I don't mind being denied. I'm not one of those people who's like, I know, well, you have to let me in. Why would we let you in? You don't even cover the league. I should get a test. They should test everyone. Name every team in the league right now. Forget players, forget coaches, forget cities. Just name all the teams. And if you can't do it, you shouldn't be let in. And that would be me. But the coach, Natalie Nicasi, if you saw her faint during a playoff game, you just think about all the things that go on. You know, she kind of went down to a knee and then popped up and kept coaching. She said it was definitely a wake-up call for me. I got checked through the doctors and everything looks good. She goes, information is really important. Got to be proactive. Got to be smart. Understand this job for me. I love it. Sometimes I love it too much to a point I overwork. I just want to make sure I'm being smart. So, yeah, it's not like, knock on. Serious, but you just think about coaches who never leave and build a shower and a bed in their office like Harbaugh did at Stanford. I mean, it's just, you know, you can understand in the heat of the moment, it's just like the body's like, no, you have to rest. Even if it's just for 5 minutes, we're going to shut down right now. As I said, knock on wood, she's feeling fine. All right. We'll take a quick break. Field Yates this hour at 11:40 Pacific. Come on back.
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1: Hey, thank you for that. 11:12 a.m. Pacific time on a weekday. We like checking in with our friends at Pro Wagering Professional Prognosticators. And the main man, J.D. Sharp, joins us right now. J.D., welcome to the show. And before we get into today's MLB playoff games, let's take a look at the junior circuit last night. And let's start with the Yanks because, you know, you think about the choke in the first game with Wells trying to get a triple when he was in scoring position, breaking up Rasmussen's no-hitter in the eighth. And then yesterday, how do you back up your ace, Schiller? Well, how about four hits and four errors? And it just reminds me of that when, you know, Volpe and Judge had those errors, and people want to get mad at Aaron Boone, but what's he supposed to do if they show up for the playoffs and they play terrible baseball like they've been doing?
2: There's not much he can do, you know. And I think Fried is going to have a much different outcome than Schlittler did, and obviously Cole did the night before, two nights before. Yeah, I mean, just this Yankees team is really good. I don't think they're out of it yet. I'm still pretty confident that they're going to probably go to five in this one. I highly doubt that they lose tomorrow. I highly, highly doubt that that happens. But it certainly could happen, and if it happens, we're looking at what, a White Sox, Rays, ALCS? That's interesting. Who had that at the end of the season? Certainly not myself. We'll see how the Guardians do. I mean, Williams K'd 11, and they still lost by one. That's pretty interesting how they came back and won the way that they did. But I'm fairly confident that the Yankees will win tomorrow's game. You can't losing, getting dominated is one thing, but you know it's like remember that Ohio State Texas game? Remember that game 2 or 3 weeks ago with Arch Manning?
1: Mm-hmm.
2: Where in the first half, the first play of the game, Ray Leak Brown, he fumbles when he catches that ball. Ohio State scores like right after, and then Arch Manning throws a beautiful pass to Cam Coleman. Cam Coleman drops it, dives for it, hits him, and then the guy that's behind him, who's like 5 yards behind him, it just falls into his hands and it's an interception. Well, Texas came back in the second half and they played incredible and they won that game outright. So I kind of feel like that's kind of what's happening here with the Yankees. I'm not super sold on the Rays finishing out this series. And again, like, you know, Rasmussen had an amazing game, one hitter, eight innings, pretty incredible stuff. Peralta, is he as good as he was yesterday? I would say no. So we'll see. But I'm pretty confident the Yankees win tomorrow, and I think that they still have a chance to win this series.
1: Well, what about Chicago? They've won their four playoff games, and they haven't even played at home yet. I mean, they almost seem like a team of destiny.
2: Yeah, well, Vargas is really underrated. Miro Comic, you know, showed up in a big way in the game as well. It's a weird team. You know, Colson Montgomery, who does nothing but strike out. It's funny, the White Sox have embraced this. Well, not nothing but strike out, but he broke the strikeout record, you know, the regular season strikeout record for a reason. But, you know, they basically said, okay, if he gets on base, whatever, who cares? If he, you know, we can't have him batting 3 or 4 because he strikes out so much. He's hitting like 220, but he hits bombs all the time. And so they've got him hitting 9. Which I think is super interesting because he's got 33 home runs in the season, 85, 87, 90 RBI, something like that. But like he's almost an afterthought, and then he just pops up and goes yard, or hits a double or a triple or whatever it is. So the White Sox are a really interesting team. They've got they basically had like Anthony Kay. You know, he started for him yesterday. That he gave up 2. They came back. They beat Williams. Or they beat the Guardians. They've still got Burke. They still got Davis Martin. They've got a pretty decent pitching staff as well. So, yeah, I think are they going to keep winning at the rate that they have? I would guess no. But yeah, they do kind of. It is kind of lining up as a team of destiny type of scenario for them. I think you're correct when you say that, Rick.
1: All right, let's take a look at today's games. The first one, the Dodgers are at the Braves, and I mean, you talk about when you get to this point of the season, you're going to see some aces. How about Yamamoto versus Sale in this one?
2: You know, this is a really interesting game, and I'm gonna give away a little tips of the trade here, or a little tricks of the trade here. So Chris Sale is what, 39 years old?
1: Wow. I didn't know he was that old.
2: Is that what he is? Honestly, 38, 39. He's pretty old. By the way, he's had one of the most successful careers ever for a pitcher. He is so underrated. You can buy his Bowman Chrome Auto. Bowman Chrome first for like $150 right now. That is ridiculous.
1: Wow.
2: He's absurd.
1: He's 37.
2: Well, no, 37 after pitching all year long is, you know, that's a lot of wear and tear on the body. He's a smaller guy as this, 6'6", 190. There's a reason why they haven't pitched Chris Sale on 4 days more than twice this year, Rick.
1: Mm-hmm.
2: And I think you find out why that reason is today. And so I believe that the Dodgers are going to have a pretty good game today. I think Yamamoto is going to be himself. I think the Dodgers probably win this game and go up 2-1. I have Sale having kind of a tough outing because the guy's older, and this year they went out of their way not to pitch him on 4 days rest. And guess what he's doing today? He's pitching on 4 days rest.
1: Very interesting. All right, and then the other game later is the Brewers trying to sweep the Padres. Now, this is at Petco. We know in the first game they had a ball hit a rafter in Milwaukee for an out. People looked later at the trajectory saying that it probably wouldn't have gone on anyway, but still that was kind of bad luck. And then Mason Miller in his second inning throwing way too many pitches and maybe tipping his pitches. And, you know, Chirios getting through on a guy who's almost impossible to hit. So it's Day versus Pivetta. That's not exactly a Yamamoto Sale matchup, but what do you think about the Brew Crew trying to sweep the Pods?
2: Not going to happen. Padres win today. I've got them first five, money line over 3.5. Pivetta's very, very good under these circumstances. I think he pitches really well. I think this Brewers luck kind of ends today. I could see the Padres winning like 6-1, 6-2, something like that. Pivetta should pitch really well to start the game. And then I think you still have to pitch Miller for one inning. I think you have to if you need to. I think you have to today. What he walked for. He walked four yesterday. Are you kidding me? Mason Miller? The guy gives up one run a month, and now he just falls apart in the postseason? I'm not buying it. Yeah, I like the Dodgers, and I like the Padres, and I actually gave away five plays to my premium guys like 5 hours ago.
1: There he is.
2: Actually, last night.
1: All right. Well, J.D. Sharp, by the way, if you want to email him, you can at sharp@betmypicks.com. 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Always good stuff, man. Thanks for your time and insights.
2: Hey, thanks a lot, Rick.
1: All right, I'm Rick Tittle. Let's go ahead and take a break, and we will come on back on Sports Byline.

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0: cares about anything else when you've got Rick Tittle on the radio?
1: Oh, I know, right? Welcome back to the show. Once again, I want to give a shout-out to one of our new affiliates, Metro Flint Sports Radio, with a special thanks to owner Mike Kilbreath. Nice having everyone in that area of Michigan tune in. If you'd like to be a part of the show, it's 1-800-878-PLAY. Fantasy guru Field Yates from ESPN will join us in the next segment, and we'll talk about some of those updates. How are you doing in the fantasy world? Know how you doing? Well, one thing that I'm always interested in is stand-up comedy. I'm a huge stand-up comedy nerd. And over the years, I have got to know a lot of them from just having them on my show. And then a handful are actually people that I actually, you know, can text. We become friendly. I'm not going to act like we're BFFs. But I think it's interesting because a lot of people that have been on the show are sort of embroiled in a comedy and radio fracas right now, as they say in France. First of all, Sebastian Maniscalco, who has been on the show before, on the phone. A lot of people are pointing their umbrage at him because on SiriusXM, there is a channel called Raw Comedy. And a lot of comedians on there, and they get little residual checks. Well, that channel has been rebranded. It's no longer Raw Comedy. It's called Sebastian Maniscalco's Comedy Radio. And what that means is they had about 800 comedians that were all working comedians, and now they have less than 300 comedians, and most of them, they say, are now celebrity comedians, like Joan Rivers, Bob Hope, Norm MacDonald. And so a lot of people, comedians, are very upset over that. Now, when I say celebrity comedian, you don't have to be in comedy to know who Joan Rivers and Bob Hope are, right? But if I say, you know, Liz Mealy, you might say, well, who's that? And Liz Mealy has been very active in her Instagram about how she feels that this is very wrong for comedians right now. And she said that every working class comedian that has been kicked off of the channel is quite aware of what's happening. And the way it works on Raw Comedy, or it worked, I should say, is that if they played one of your bits, you got $15. That's not nothing. You know, if they did it once a year, who cares? That's a hamburger. But if they do it 24/7, that might add up to something. And it must, because a lot of people are super pissed. If you look at Rich Voss, who ended up marrying the comedian Bonnie McFarlane, he had to point the camera at his face thing saying, you know, I don't understand. I was on ONA, Opie and Anthony. No one did more radio than me. This just really sucks. It won't ruin my day. I'm going golfing, but this is really sucky, blah, blah, blah. Liz Mealy said hundreds of comedians will no longer have any of these royalties. Another friend of the show, Greg Stone, he wrote a piece called Sebastian Maniscalco is Destroying Comedy. Is it really his decision? I understand getting a guy's name on it. You know, it's not called The Boneyard on Sirius. It's called Ozzy's Boneyard. So, the way Greg Stone said the exact number is, there were in, right before it changed, that the month before it changed, there were 808 comedians. And the next month, when it changed to Sebastian's channel, there was 383. So that's a reduction of more than 50%. So what does SiriusXM have to say about it? They said, through their spokesperson, SiriusXM works together with our creative partners to program the best possible experience for our listeners. The launch of Sebastian Maniscalco's Comedy Radio introduced a new creative direction and a regularly evolving programming mix for the channel. SiriusXM continues to invest in comedians more than any other audio platform to deliver a wide range of comedy offerings across our channel. Which is just a big answer of like saying, we're good, we're not worried about it. So, there's now something called Stand Up for Stand Up. How about that? And they just said that the way that they have seen it is now the number is down, last month is down to 275. So, I just thought I'd throw that in, that here are comedians, and they're getting mad, and they're going back and forth with this. All right. 1-800-878-PLAY. Switching gears a bit. I remember years ago when South Korea won the Asian Games, and I think this was 8 years ago. And they, if you win at the Asian Games for South Korea, you don't have to get drafted. And the way it works in Korea is that they let you pick the time, but they need at least a year and a half to 2 years, I guess, depending on what it is. A year and a half maybe if you're in a tank, and 2 years if you're behind a desk, of military service before you reach the age of 28. But if you win a gold at the Asian Games, you don't have to serve. And so, yeah, it was the 2018 Asian Games that when Korea won, and I mentioned when I was on 95.7 The Game that they got out of military service, and my old colleague Patrick Connor said, that's why I listen to you, Rick Tittle, because you know crazy stuff like that. He goes, how would you ever know that? I said, because I'm a huge fan of Sun Hyung Min, Sunny, and I knew that he was getting out. Now, the great thing about Sunny, who, by the way, just became South Korea's all-time leading scorer. He's the greatest Asian player of all time. I'll argue that with anyone. And that's a big continent with a lot of people. Not a lot of great soccer players, but still, that's an amazing accomplishment. But he served anyway, because he's the most famous person in Korea. And he said it's probably best. And so it wasn't a full year and a half, but he went through boot. And it was basically 3 weeks of him putting on the uniform, marching around, throwing grenades, shooting ARs, stuff like that. And he just wanted to say, you know, I just want to show that I can do my part, which was nice. But the reason I bring this up, because it's happened again, because South Korea beat Japan 1-0, is that the celebration for getting out of the army. By the way, Tottenham has another player by the name of Yang, who's that they've loaned out to VVV Westerlo. I love that name. That's a smaller team in Holland. But they've had to apologize because they said they celebrated too hard. In other words, sort of like saying, wow, the army really sucks. We're so happy we can't be in. I will add that Tom Kim, a South Korean golfer, he won the golf match, tournament, whatever, at the Asian Games. He also has secured exemption from military service. So, there were a lot of, you know, they just says the Korean Football Association regrets inappropriate remarks made over social media from our personnel during the national football team's camp. And so they've all had to come out and apologize. And remember, Asia is a country that is very much about saving a country. Asia is a continent where most of the cultures, I can't put them under one umbrella, but safe to say that the culture is very much about respect. It's not about the individual. And a lot of it is about saving face as well. You don't want to embarrass anybody. You know, it's very, it's not civil to be uncivil. But you also can't hide the fact that these guys went ape crap when they found out they didn't have to spend a year and a half in the army. It's one thing if you are working at Target and Seoul or 7-Eleven, or you're working at your mom and dad's breakfast restaurant. You don't want to go to the army for a year and a half. If you do, then you do. Like in America, it's all volunteer. It's professional service. We don't have to worry about people who really don't want to go, because you'd think 99% want to go. Give that 1% that's forced in. But you're a professional soccer player, and you're going to, I mean, you think about the years lost from the, you know, the Bob Feller, the Willie Mays. You think about all those years lost from those players. You think they really wanted to be in the army for a year and a half? And so it's just a weird thing that they've thrown in, because you'd think, oh my gosh, we're champions of Asia. And by the way, Japan has an excellent soccer team. Excellent team. And they have just as many, if not more, pros playing in Europe than South Korea does. So you beat Japan, but they were celebrating. It was like, yeah, champions of Asia, we get a medal, that's cool, we beat Japan, but 90% of it was, thank the Lord, we did not have to go into the friggin' army. Sorry. I mean, really, what would be, you're 22 years old, you're going to be taken away from your team so you can throw grenades and do things that you don't really feel like doing. It's a get out of jail. No, I shouldn't say jail. But for them, anyway, so they've had to officially apologize and said, we were really, really sorry if we offended anyone. We were just happy we beat Japan. That's all I was. All right, come on back. We'll have a few minutes with Field Yates.

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4: 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Don't talk about playoffs. You kidding me? Playoffs? I just hope we can win a game.

0: Tittle ate 200 chicken wings at your mama's house last night. Now, back to Fat Boy.
1: It hurts my feelings. Welcome back to the show. Rick Tittle with you, nationally syndicated out of San Francisco and around the world on the American Forces Radio Network. Always great to have fantasy guru and television personality from ESPN, Field Yates, with us. He's here on behalf of Red Baron Pizza, offering some free Red Baron crunch time Field access. Field, welcome to the show. And you know what's funny is that for the last couple of years, people are like, take Bijan Robinson, pick Bijan Robinson. And I guess last night we understand why people always say things like that, right?
2: He's pretty good, huh? That's our should we end the analysis there? What a talent he is! What a joy to watch Bijan Robinson. Excuse me. I actually said on our show a couple of weeks ago, I wondered what happened the day that the NFL schedule maker was going through the final schedule and said, let's throw the Falcons on national TV in week 3, and then week 4, and then week 5. I woke up this morning after watching them once again last night saying, I can't wait to watch them this Sunday night against the Baltimore Ravens. So things can change quickly in the NFL, and Bijan Robinson's a big part of why this Falcons team is now back in the mix. They're 2-2. They're tied with the Panthers atop the NFC South, and certainly wouldn't surprise me if Atlanta is playing playoff football this upcoming year.
1: So for a lot of people who are new to fantasy or just trying to get into it, when you look at like Kirk Cousins and Brock Purdy, you say, oh my gosh, they've thrown 11 touchdown passes. In fact, Purdy only has one pick. He hasn't been sacked yet. But then you look at passing yards, and of all people, there's Bryce Young. Good for him. Leading the league right now. And there's Tyler Shuck, who would have thought that he'd have 9 TDs so far. So how do you sort of take into account the numbers of the touchdown passes and the passing yards? Like, which do you prefer?
2: Yeah, so the passing touchdowns are a little less sticky than passing yards. Passing touchdowns, passing yards, you're going to throw the ball a lot every single game, and that's just an easier way to get to those yards. I think the lesson that one can learn from what you were describing in unlikely players being near the top of the heap or at the top of the heap for quarterbacks is this. There are certain positions in fantasy football where a breakout or a sleeper or out of nowhere superstars are more prevalent than others. Quarterback, we see a guy or two or three or four every single year make the leap. Last year it was Drake May, who went from a potential top 10 quarterback to a top 3 quarterback in fantasy football. Brock Purdy is currently the second highest scoring quarterback behind only Josh Allen. You mentioned Brock. Tyler Shuck and Bryce Young, both in the top 5 in fantasy points for quarterbacks. So when you're in your draft next year and you're saying, I think I'm going to pay the full freight for a top tier quarterback, you should be reminded of all of the middle-tier quarterbacks going into the season that have become superstars. Conversely, we were talking about Bijan Robinson. It's like we spent all this time telling you to draft him, and it turns out, yeah, you should have drafted him. Running back is just harder to find great players at than the other positions in fantasy football. Accordingly, I do think that drafting a top quarterback early is generally less good business than drafting top running backs and wide receivers early.
1: Well, that's what's interesting, too, because you're right. You see Kenneth Walker in the Super Bowl, and you think, well, maybe he'll stay hot. Like, no one thought he would be this good. So it's easy for us to find those guys, James Cook, Derrick Henry, Jonathan Taylor, Jahmyr Gibbs. But the Field Yates of the world, when you say keep your eye out for Bashal Tootin and or like Gesundheit, what did you say? Like, when you find those guys, who has better numbers than Ashton than Genty, what about finding those gems there?
2: You know what I would tell you is that people think, if they play in a fantasy league with me, that I have a 1,000% batting average of dominating and winning my leagues. And what I tell them is that's not really the case. There's a good amount of fortune involved in winning any fantasy championship. But what my job is to do is to spend all year round, both during the season and during the off season, going through, watching players to evaluate the skill set they bring to the table, looking at numbers throughout the course of the year, tracking player movement during the offseason, so that when we get to August, which is when people really turn their brains back on to fantasy football, I can deliver you information in this neat and tidy package. And I can say to you, hey, the Jaguars are going to turn the keys over in their backfield to this guy, Bashel Tootin, this year. He's a pretty good player. He ran a 4.33 at the combine. That was the fastest of any running back in his draft class. He had the Virginia Tech singles game rushing record against Boston College during his final season. Watch out for Bashel Tootin. That, to me, is where fantasy analysts can kind of bring their real value to people that enjoy fantasy football when the season is here, but don't spend all offseason running numbers and projections and studying depth charts. They do, you know, much more meaningful things with their life during the 9 months or 8 months of the year that fantasy football season is not upon us.
1: All right. I know your time's limited. I just want to throw one more question at you. And, you know, as when you look at defense, you know, like who team defense, or how many points are they, fantasy points are they bringing you game? When someone told me, oh, yeah, the Raiders are, like, right at the top, I'm like, the worst team in football last year, Raiders? And I know that, you know, Dean and Walker and some of the guys they've added have been playing really well. Where are the Raiders right now, fantasy-wise, as a team defense, and do you see them keeping in the top three like this?
2: Yeah, team defense in fantasy is tricky because the way you score points is often predicated upon things that are not consistent, notably generating turnovers and turning those turnovers into touchdowns. So the Raiders have had a really good start. They benefit from playing the Dolphins already this year. The Dolphins are as bad as it gets on offense in the NFL right now. Will it stand the test of time? Not totally sold on that. Definitely an improved defense and one of the great stories in the NFL so far. But a long ways to go before I can sit here and tell you that the Raiders' defense will be the thing that kind of catalyzes your trip to the fantasy football championship.
1: All right, well done. And for people to be reminded, Red Baron Pizza, crunch time. That's what it's all about. Field Yates, as always, we'll check you out on ESPN. Thanks for your time, man.
2: Thank you.
1: All right. Good stuff. And Field was actually on a break on ESPN, and so I'd rather keep him 8 minutes and not the full 14. Just be a little bit nice, right? What else am I going to talk about? I got nothing. It's also, you know, like they say, an elephant doesn't forget. Well, sometimes the old former D2 jock, who has hopefully not knock on wood CTE, doesn't forget, but I know this is a national platform, I probably shouldn't mention it, but I will once again, is that Joe Mixon is back in the league because the Seahawks have a running back depth issue. Obviously, Zach Charbonnet got hurt last year. He tore his ACL, and they also have this rookie first-rounder, Jadarian Price, who they're very high on. And he is on IR with a chest injury. Ouch. And so they have brought in Joe Mixon. They brought him into the practice squad. Joe Mixon is only 30 years old, believe it or not, but he did not play all of last year. He was hurt.
3: They actually decided not to sign him after his physical this morning.
1: All right. Well, there's the update. All right. Thank you, Dominic. That's the update. And the reason I brought him up is because it was a Bay Area story. It was in the East Bay. It was in the same county that I'm from at his high school where he beat up a girl. And then he beat up two other girls when he was in college. And I just, I don't know. I just, when I hear Joe Mixon, I get a sour taste in my mouth. And I'm not saying that he should be in prison. I'm not saying he should be anything, but I also think that we shouldn't just act like it didn't happen. You know, it's you know, there are nuances to everything. You know, you'd say, well, this is like the Berhalter case. No, it's not. You know, Greg Berhalter kicked his girlfriend in the shins in college, which is completely and totally unacceptable and is inexcusable. And they ended up getting married, and they're still married. But to say it's the same thing as beating a girl up. Remember, he had to hide in high school when the girl's father came to go get him, which is not a good look. But anyway, as I said, these are all things that go through my mind when I probably should try to move on. All right. 1-800-878-PLAY. Just one more thing. I'm talking about the Man City punishment. Somebody, the other day I talked about who would have won had, who would have gone here, who would have won this cup, who would have won that cup, had they not cheated. And it's interesting. A lot of people have really broken it down. And the way they've broken it down is that they showed four times Tottenham would have been in the Champions League. Four times. So one guy did a whole thing about the tens of millions of pounds they would have had just by being in the Champions League, and that they would be a completely different team right now. But then another guy did a thing saying, well, if that happened, there's no way they would have promoted Harry Kane from their youth team. Big teams don't use youth players very often. It's once in a blue moon that you play one of your guys coming through your academy. That they wouldn't have bought Dele Alli from MK Dons, Milton Keynes Dons. So that's the thing, too. I'm not going to get into, it would be much better. Would I rather have had four Champions League campaigns than four Europa League campaigns? You're talking to a guy who was a Tottenham fan for decades before they ever even got to Europe. And I did like those Europa League campaigns. They were fun. But a lot of other teams ended up getting screwed as well. But, yeah, you just look at the fallout and all that money that was lost and how there's no way to find out who it affected, who lost a job, who wouldn't have moved. There's no reason to go back and analyze all that stuff. Now, you can just say, are they retroactively going to let Tottenham go into four Champions Leagues? No. It's too late. It's too late to do anything like that. But people are working on this. They really are. They're coming up with all sorts of information. You would have had this. You would have had that. I would have had this. All right. I'm Rick Tittle. Come on back.

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0: getting your granny panties all in a bunch. We got Rick Tittle up in here.
1: Thanks for that. A couple minutes left in the show. And when I was talking to Field Yates and I was mentioning the Red Baron Crunch Time Field Access, I neglected to give the website for that. And by the way, the sweepstakes is that you will get 5 minutes every week with Field, just you and him. 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So the other day I was talking, or I was talking about the other day where a potential home run could have gone out at Miller Park or American Family Park, whatever they call it now. And Manny Machado of the Padres chimed in after the game. He said, you know what's going to happen? The launch angle, they put it on the board. You hit it 25 degrees, 380 at 108, HR at 30, ballparks out of 30. We should have the technology to make a better call. In other words, we know if Ty France's ball was going to go out or not. Let's just use that technology. And yet, in June, Manny Machado said, I just wish they can get the analytics out of the way. And why are we creating these stats? I think that's the problem with baseball right now. So, to me, that's not contradictory, because he's not... He didn't say we should never use them. He just said these stats suck. And then a couple months later, he's like, well, now that we have them, why don't we use them? So I don't think it's that bad. But I'm going to say we can all agree. I'm not a big fan of Manny Machado as a guy. I like his talent, but I just remember when he was with the Orioles and he had a little bit of a semi-collision with Josh Donaldson at third base, and he picked up Manny Machado's helmet and tried to hand it to him, and Machado, like, slapped it out of his hand. I don't think Machado is probably a guy that is beloved by the rest of the league, but anyway. And, of course, it happened again yesterday. Watch out for them catwalks. I'm Rick Tittle. We'll see you tomorrow, 9 a.m. Pacific time.
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0: News this hour from Town Hall. I'm John Scott. President Trump spoke Tuesday at Sparrows Point, Maryland, touting America's military.
1: We'll build the next generation of American submarines, including autonomous subs, torpedo tubes, and critical components for our cutting-edge Virginia-class attack submarines, the greatest and quietest ever built. And thanks to record funding from my administration, the Republicans in Congress, the U.S. Navy is also contributing an additional $2.9 billion to support the shipyard.
0: The president said this submarine project is part of his broader effort to rebuild the military and to create jobs. President Trump says he has a call scheduled with Russian President Putin over reports about the potential outbreak of the plague in Russia. Correspondent Scott Carr has more.
2: I have a call scheduled. Yeah, very soon.
3: Speaking to reporters outside of the White House Tuesday, Trump said he hopes to provide an update soon about the situation.
2: So far, we're in very deep discussions. We'll be able to report about it probably tomorrow.
3: He says he's being briefed by intelligence. Russian officials said at first a 28-year-old woman working at an anti-plague research institute died from an unspecified form of the disease. Then later said the woman had died from pneumonia. Secretary of State Marco Rubio has called on Russia to be more transparent about the incident. In Washington, I'm Scott Carr.
0: A sitting justice talking about stepping down.
4: Supreme Court Justice Samuel Alito says retirement is on his mind every term. Alito is 76. If the justice steps down, President Trump nominates a replacement and the Senate confirms it. That vote belongs to whoever wins the midterms. Republicans hold 53 seats. Democrats need 4 on November 3rd to take control. A Democrat Senate could block a conservative nominee or leave the seat empty. Justice Clarence Thomas is 78, so more than one Supreme Court seat could be in play.

0: Willie Nelson, the White House.
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1: The razor clam harvest along the Washington coast will have to wait.
3: The Washington Department of Fish and Wildlife is postponing the razor clam season that was set to start October 9th on 4 Washington beaches. Levels of domoic acid toxin are increasing, and in some cases, they're already above safe levels. Domoic acid is a natural toxin that can be harmful or fatal if consumed. Cooking the clams does not eliminate the toxin. Testing will continue to determine if the season can be opened. I'm Brad Ford.
1: New research out of London shows that about 12% of cancer diagnoses are linked to infections. The study, published in the journal The Lancet Oncology, says that's about 2.3 million cancer cases worldwide, accounting for 1 in 8 cases. Cancer experts say some of these cancers can be prevented by getting vaccinated against certain infections, like those associated with cervical cancer, gastric cancer, and liver cancer. News at townhall.com. Colorado Rockies leadership addressing questions heading into the offseason.
4: Reflecting on a fourth straight 100-plus loss season, President of Baseball Operations Paul DePodesta says the club was better.
5: Again, we've talked about progress, and I do think it's important to talk about progress. Like, let's not mistake it for being good.
4: He says pitching and playing from behind needs to be addressed, but is pleased with the team's core and pledged to continue to expand the front office to be more in line with other MLB franchises. I'm Connor Shreve.
1: Dodgers have the advantage in their best-of-five NLDS against the Braves after a 3-1 victory in Game 3. Atlanta will host L.A. for Game 4 on Wednesday. The Padres beat the Brewers 4-3 to capture Game 3 from San Diego. Milwaukee will take another shot in Game 4 on Wednesday. The ALDS resumes Wednesday. The White Sox will host the Guardians, and the Yankees host the Rays. More on these stories at townhall.com.
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11: Hello, everyone. Good evening and welcome in Sports Overnight America on a Tuesday night. It's October, but it's still hot here in Phoenix. Of course, October means playoff baseball, and we got a little bit more of it. Nobody has quite punched their ticket into the league championship series. Things could change drastically with that sentiment come Wednesday when we get into Game 3, where the Yankees are playing to survive, the Guardians are playing to survive, and now we've got it where the Padres still have to play to survive. That's going to be the theme until they are eliminated or they are advancing from the division series in the National League, with the Milwaukee Brewers remain one win away. Of course, the split series in Los Angeles moved to Atlanta, and Atlanta had a little bit going on Tuesday night. So we get series that, I'm completely speaking out of turn. They were at home, but they lost to the Dodgers anyway. So they were able to absorb that loss, obviously not get eliminated by winning in Los Angeles to kick that series off. So we'll play games four in the National League. Yet to be determined whether we're going to get beyond game three in the American League. But we'll figure all of that out on Wednesday night. Meanwhile, we'll look ahead. We had some college football, Sun Belt action taking place on Tuesday down in Alabama between Troy and Southern Miss.
12: The Fun Belt?
11: The Fun Belt Conference. You don't get action until November, but October gives you the Fun Belt on a Tuesday night. We'll look ahead to the week that will be in the National Football League. Hey, Atlanta's playing in prime time again. Look out. Jen Rich may or may not join us. You'll find out on the other side. Your guess is as good as ours at Sports Overnight America, and we'll be right back.
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1: All right, everybody, welcome back. It is Sports Overnight America, and I'll tell you what, the Atlanta Braves, they got out in front early on this day, and I'm surprised that the Dodgers have lost a game in this series, quite frankly. Dodgers up 2-1 with Game 4 coming up. I believe everybody plays on Wednesday, unless I'm mistaken, which is completely possible, but I thought that these, Games 3 and 4 were going to be on back-to-back nights, so let's look at the...
2: Everybody plays tomorrow, right? Correct.
1: Wednesday schedule, yeah, so...
2: 1 p.m. Pacific.
1: Oh, that's lovely. That's just lovely for my schedule. But I've said this before. I am not the target demographic that the MLB is trying to entertain. I am among them, but I'm an outlier because I live out west and my team plays in Eastern time, though Game 3 will be in Central time in Chicago. So that's what, a 4 o'clock Eastern time start, 3 o'clock local first pitch, which gets interesting with the shadows and things like that whatever they're calling it now. Is it? It's not still guaranteed rate or rate field. It might be. But the Guardians have an opener going. This game on TBS and True TV. And I'll tell you what, we had some garbage audio from the game on Monday night. And of course, it was on three channels on DirecTV. And that's only if it wasn't also on Univision, which is now Unimas, which was a option for the game on Saturday. So you could either have cable or you could have the antenna service, as long as you got, were able to pick up Univision, Unimas, you were able to watch the game. Now I got to pull the Ron Burgundy line here. You know, I don't speak Spanish, but, making the games available is nice, but, when you look at it, Wednesday's action, 4 games. How many are coming to those that do not have some kind of paid service, whether it's HBO Max, Fox One? I don't think they have Fox Sports Go anymore. I think that
2: it'd be zero because it's TBS, True TV, or the American
1: Fox Sports
2: League,
1: One.
2: And Fox Sports One is the National League.
1: Yeah, I mean, what else is really? I mean, I guess you're trying to premiere shows. But if you're Fox and you carry rights, like TBS, TBS isn't a network, but FS1, these games could be on Fox. You're going to cut into, like, some TMZ, maybe a rerun of, of course, a rerun of Family Guy. TBS is what it is. These American League playoffs have been on TBS for decades now. Going back, I can remember back in 2007. I don't know how much further back it goes. But Cleveland going to play, I don't know. I guess they're all meaningless if they're not the deciding game of the World Series, if that's the only thing that the sport is about. And that's what the playoffs are about at this point. So Chicago's had a great season. I would believe that they are favored. They're $1.20 to win 100 here in Game 3. The over-under is 8. And based on the way that Cleveland's been swinging the bats, they've been swinging them and just been hitting the baseballs, I believe that the under and Chicago are good plays there. I don't gamble, so take what I say with a grain of salt, of course. But, if you don't get it from Jose Ramirez, I mean, you could look at Austin Hedges hitting, 260 with, 12 home runs. But the White Sox have 3 guys that hit home runs in their lineup. And if we've seen anything from these playoff series, the teams that hit bombs win games. There's some small ball that gets played, but... ultimately hitting the gaps. I mean, Cleveland scored one run, they scored one run late in the game. on a Joe Adell triple off the wall. It was like the first time, it was like the first time in 8 at bats that he didn't go down. He didn't go down on strikes. So if you don't get those extra base hits, this is not, you're not a situation where you could play, I wouldn't even call it small ball, but station to station, singles ball. You've got to get hit. You've got to put runners on base with less than 2 outs. You got to get runners into scoring position, and they have to score. Because, what did we see from Cleveland? We got a double and a triple, and they both came with 2 outs, and Joe Adell ended the inning standing on third base. Not standing. He was running it through, but it was, it was a ground out. It was a ball put in play that did not result in a hit, and therefore, Joe Adell is technically left on base in that situation. On the other hand, I think Murakami has hit a home run in every game of this series. They've got, they've got 3 guys in the lineup with 30 home runs, and when I'm looking right now at a potential Final Four, if we assume that Chalk goes the rest of the way, I'd love to see some Game 5s. I'd like to see some 3-0 comebacks. Probably not from the Yankees. I probably wouldn't want to see that. But, if you're looking at a Final Four that includes Tampa, Chicago, the Dodgers, and the Brewers, all 4 of those teams have guys that can knock the ball out of the ballpark. Guys that can hit with runners in the scoring position and great pitching. But great pitching alone, Cleveland's had great pitching, but when you're facing a lineup that has that kind of pop, you can make one mistake and it could cost you 3 runs. And if you can't score 3 runs, you're not going to beat that team. So that's where I believe I am with Cleveland and Chicago.
2: I looked it up. The early game, the 3 o'clock game in the National League, the Dodgers Braves. In order to put it on regular Fox, they would have to dump TMZ Live and 2 hours of local news.
1: What a shame!
2: And then the night one is some bullcrap. Battleground election stuff and some more news, and then the only thing I guess that would be something that's an actual show that they would have to preempt would be The Floor, which I think does pretty good ratings, so that I could see maybe the night one being on FS1, but you can't put the 3 o'clock one on to preempt TMZ and 2 hours of local news.
1: Yeah. Well, Fox, the affiliates, the syndicates all play during that hour, and that would include, Judge Judy, Judge Judy, Judge Joe Brown, all of those, small claims court on TV shows. But Fox really only gets 2 hours of national network programming on a daily basis, and the exception is sports, and it's Animation Domination Sunday, where they get that 3-hour block from 7 to 10 or 6 to 9, depending on what time zone that you live in. But I feel like baseball should be given to you, and particularly the playoffs. Because the NBA playoffs, there are some that are on Peacock now, and there are some games that were always on TNT or ESPN. But the finals came to you, and a lot of playoffs came to you on ABC or NBC. Depending on who's had the contract, just recently got taken over by NBC last season. And they really took the TNT part of the contract away. ESPN and ABC still had their fair share of games there. But, ESPN had not the national package, but they had a lot. They own MLB. They have ESPN Unlimited, so they carry plenty of games these days. And I'm more focused on Martinez versus Freed Plastow versus Molly and bullpen game versus Sean Newcomb in action on the diamond on Wednesday afternoon and evening. We'll take a quick break on the other side. Let's shift to football for just a little bit. We'll revisit the National League playoffs when we come back in Sports Overnight America, and we'll be back.

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5: All right, everybody, welcome back. It's Sports Overnight America. As promised, we'll take a little bit of a dive into the National Football League, just revisiting the week that was. I've talked a lot about Cleveland and Pittsburgh, and I don't think that there's much more to say about that. The Indianapolis Colts started hot, started 7-1, and ended up missing the playoffs a year ago. Looked like a pretty even game with Washington, and I won't put it completely on the Mariota injury. It was just the Commanders just couldn't stop the Colts over at Tottenham. You get up and watch that game, Daniel?
6: I think when I woke up, it was like 17-13, and the guy's last name that I can't say, but I'll just call him Galifianakis because something like along those lines was playing already.
5: I found out that Big Bird's imaginary friend, the big elephant, Mr. Snuffleupagus, has a first name, and it's like Anoicius. Anoicius Snuffleupagus. And he's the only one that didn't call Big Bird by his first name. It was just Bird. That really has nothing to do with anything else, but Galifianakis or Polychronopoulos or whatever the heck his name is.
6: Galifactus or something? I don't know.
5: Yeah, and you know, it's funny talking about the pronunciations, because the Braves, I was listening to the Braves feed on the radio. If you're familiar with Phoenix, I was stuck out in Avondale, and I should have had a pretty smooth ride back at 2:30 in the afternoon to, you know, the near east side of Phoenix. And the 39 minutes on my GPS turned into like an hour 11. It was ridiculous. So I am.
6: Hey, by the way, I'm going to cut you off here for just a quick second, because I've noticed this, especially, you know, lately. And then the last 2 days, my mom and I, you know, my mom had two different doctor's appointments. One was all the way in Redwood City yesterday, so that was like an hour 15. And then today was in Walnut Creek. By the way, positive news, her bladder screen was clean today, so that's fantastic news. We don't have to go back till February. But
5: absolutely,
6: traffic starts at like 2:30 now. When did that start?
5: I don't know. I don't know. You know what? I think that I've just accepted California traffic for what it is when I'm over there. But I know exactly what the answer is in Phoenix. It's that we have way too many people here, and we don't have enough roads to put everyone on. And we're doing construction, and we're getting into accidents. And but, you know.
6: Well, and in Scottsdale, it's all the moms with plastic surgery that don't have jobs.
5: Well, yeah, but I was far from that. I was over on the
6: road. No, I just didn't throw that out there.
5: I totally get it. I got to pick my spots with Scottsdale. I got to get there at 10, and I got to get out of there, like, you know, during lunch hour or shortly thereafter. Because if I leave Scottsdale after 1, and now I've got back streets to get home from even the farthest reaches of North Scottsdale. But Jen has a 6-mile commute, and she comes home red in the face as she walks in the door, and it's just like she just spent 10 hours at the salt mines on her 6-mile, 35-minute commute home. So yeah, definitely get it with the traffic. Just try to get through some of these other NFL games, because I do want to move on to week 5 for our final segment here. But New England outplays Buffalo. I think that those fans feel like they lost to a subpar subpar Patriots team. You know, it was a 3-point game, but Drake May has just not looked good. Drake May hasn't looked good since the regular season last year, and that's a lot of playoff games, because they, you know, they did make it all the way to the Super Bowl. The Jets look really bad. I can't really tell what the Bears are at this point.
6: Didn't the Bears have like 47 minutes of time of possession?
5: Oh yeah, they controlled the clock, and they were playing with
6: like 35 first downs or something. I mean, it was insane.
5: Oh yeah, I mean they were milking the clock for sure, and that's what you do when you got Tyson Badgett out there under center. Your game, Jacksonville, Cincinnati, ugly. It was ugly. Okay.
6: Very I picked ugly. It up. I believe 25 penalties between the two teams.
5: Yuck.
6: 3 touchdowns called back, 2 on us. 1 on them. We had Travis Hunter had an interception callback. Although that juke he had on T. Higgins, I don't know if you saw the replay, but woo.
5: Very nice.
6: Man, he's. I got to say, like, the last 2 weeks, he looks like. I'm like, okay, this is the guy we drafted number 2 overall.
5: Gotcha. Well, that's a good thing. Mason Graham is out right now. He might be back in 2 weeks against the Ravens.
6: He's been pretty good, though, right?
5: Oh, he's been outstanding. He's been better without Myles Garrett. I mean, no disrespect to Jarrett Verse. It's not like they're playing with 10 on defense because Garrett went out to, you know, got traded. But, yeah, this unit is, like, really good defensively since, you know, obviously after week 1 when they just looked lost and Trevor Lawrence was able to do whatever he wanted to do. The Rams came back against Philadelphia on the road. Green Bay went into Tampa, and they won ugly.
6: Do you happen to see the Eagles injury report? I mean, maybe I only did because they're playing the Jags, but woo!
5: Who's out?
6: Oh, man. Well, Lane Johnson retired today. We'll start there.
5: Yeah. Yeah. That, he's not, I mean, he wasn't, he was far from his prime these last couple of seasons.
6: But let me pull it up. I know Bixby's out. Saquon is questionable with a hamstring. Zach Bond has a concussion. Dallas Goddard's out. Devontae Smith has a hamstring. Jordan Davis has a calf injury. Fred Johnson has a knee injury. Landon Dickerson's on IR. Cam Jurgens is on IR. But, I mean, it's, like, ridiculous.
5: They only got Jalen Hurts and Jake Elliott could still kick the ball a long way. So, I feel like
6: Hurts had, like, 97 yards passing on Sunday.
5: Yeah. Well, I mean, when you don't have Goddard and you don't have Slim Reaper out there, you know, that could be kind of an issue for you. Houston at 0-4. I mean, I think that we all take Tennessee at 0-4 at face value. Cam Ward hasn't been very good. But when you look at Houston, I mean, they're in these games. But they are, you know, they have lost 100% of their games this year. You know, they're very competitive. You know, they were very competitive with the Cowboys, and the Cowboys, after having it dealt to them by Baltimore down in Rio de Janeiro, you know, they were able to come out in the end. I mean, Dak doesn't look great, but he looks serviceable, and I think that I could say that about half the league. You know, and just as much as I look sideways at 0-4 for the Texans, I look that same way at Minnesota's perfect record. I mean, they survived this game with the Dolphins. So what's more legitimate to you? Houston is a terrible team at 0-4, or Minnesota as a potential juggernaut at 4-0?
6: Neither, because I think Houston's a pretty good team. I was looking at their schedule today just because, and I'm very glad and happy for them to be 0-4, but I was looking at their schedule, and if they beat the Jags, not this week, but next week, there's a very real possibility that they could be 4-4 or 5-4, you know, a month from now. So, the only thing I'll say about them, which has just been odd to me, you know, Stroud's played fine. Like, he hasn't played as awful as he did in the playoffs last year or anything. But their defense just doesn't look like everybody, like, loves them, you know, loved them last year and going into this year, like, oh, they have the most elite defense in the league and blah, blah, blah. Their defense is still really good. Don't get me wrong. I'm not saying they're bad, but they don't look elite like they did last year, and I don't know what the difference is, because they don't have a ton of different players, but something just seems off.
5: Yeah, I mean, that'll happen. These small changes in coaching. Look at Detroit since they've been without Ben Johnson there. Dan Campbell looks kind of, you know, down to earth, maybe even not a very good coach. When you take his top lieutenants away from him. And he did lose Aaron Glenn, even though Aaron Glenn hasn't had the same success with the Jets as Johnson's had with the Chicago Bears. But there are small factors that if you know, we could figure it out, we'd be living fat and happy in Las Vegas, you know, just collecting dollar bills based on our knowledge. But anyway, let's give a shout out to the troops listening on the AFN. You're listening to Jeff and Daniel on Sports Overnight America. We'll be right back.
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5: All right, everybody, welcome back. Looking ahead to the weekend in college football, we had a Sun Belt game on Tuesday night. More of the same from Conference USA coming up on Wednesday. We've got Jacksonville State at Kennesaw State. We've got New Mexico State at FIU. And I'm gonna just say this about New Mexico State, that they are not the automatic loss that they have been in years past. Looking at them, I think that they they're starting to get their act together. They're starting to play some better football there. Thursday, you've got Missouri State and Western Kentucky. I don't think I'm qualified to speak on that game. Liberty hosting Sam Houston. Both of these programs, since making the transition, have proved themselves legit. I've seen Liberty struggle. I've seen them play well so far this year. South Florida has really looked not great this year when playing on a level playing surface. They're going to go down to San Antonio, and I think that they're going to struggle there. Friday, Florida State and Louisville. This game, this matchup used to be really intriguing when Louisville first joined the ACC, but now we see Florida State is probably, the fifth or sixth best team in that conference when you figure in SMU. Everybody's ahead of Stanford in that conference. Andrew Luck and Frank Reich are
6: 57-3 to Wake Forest.
5: Yeah, that's bad. That's bad. But it was like a Friday night game. Or was it just a late game on Saturday? I remember that.
6: No, I believe it was an early game on Saturday.
5: Okay, it was in my rotation. I got over there. I got over at, it might have been the CW, and I was just like, "Oh, what a waste of my time! What a, you know, and why is Stanford this bad of a program? You know, at this point in time, you've got ranked Iowa coming off the loss to Ohio State. They did lose soundly. They're going to go out to the West Coast and take on Washington. That's a game they should be expected to win. This game, I think that it's going to depend on where baseball is at, but you might get this game for free on your Fox channel on Friday evening. Mountain West action with Wyoming and San Jose State. Pac-12 battle between the Washington State Cougars and Utah State. And the best team that's playing on Friday night is going to be out in Provo, where the Cougars are hosting Iowa State and company. And BYU survived TCU in a slop fest of a game last week. It's going to be interesting. It's going to be interesting to see. I think that it's fair to say that we could assume that the Big 12 is going to come down once again to BYU and Texas Tech. TCU have kind of written off since they were... you know, since they took it from North Carolina in the opening week, which was a complete opposite play of where it was in 2025 in Belichick's first game in Chapel Hill there. Saturday, we've got we've got some SEC action. We've got Missouri hosting Texas A&M, and Missouri, I would have to say, playing at home is definitely a favorite coming off the big win against Florida. I think that we'll get the opportunity to talk about that, at least in the early going action on Saturday with our resident Missouri alumni. Check that out, 9 a.m.
6: He pumped on Saturday.
5: He did. Well, you know, and then he had to take that energy and go watch Dion and company out in Boulder. So,
6: having fun?
5: No. No.
6: How much longer do you think he's going to last there?
5: At Colorado? The question becomes, if not him, then who? And I think that he'll be able to recruit any better than anybody that can replace him. I'm just talking about
6: from his perspective, how long do you think he's going to want to stay there?
5: If it doesn't improve over next year, I don't think he coaches in 2028, but I think the program will keep him as long as he wants to be there.
6: I agree. I'm just, like I said, I'm curious as to how long he wants to be there.
5: Well, what else is he going to do? I mean, is he going to go? I mean, he's done the media thing. You know, he's obviously too old to play. I just can't see him. I mean, would you see him taking another coaching job and you know, waving the white flag on what happened in Boulder?
6: I don't think I would see him taking another coaching job. I could see him just retiring. He is living without a bladder at this point. So
5: that's something to consider. But you know, people like that, you know, it's a weird comparison, you know, because Paterno was obviously so much older and mired in scandal that Deion probably won't find himself in that pile of doo-doo. But I feel like he's just young. But you know, now that you talk about the toes, the bladder, maybe it would be best if he just Just chilled out in life and enjoyed he's got plenty of accomplishments. I don't think that he has anything to prove. I don't think that he has any aspirations of coaching in the NFL. And you know, truth be told, you know, were his college aspirations to do much beyond coaching his children, which is probably the highlight.
6: And you know, to be honest, I guess you know what, I'll revise that. I think and. I mean, I can only imagine, because my mom, bladder cancer, but she didn't lose her bladder. So he's living with a permanent catheter that has to be a massive pain in the butt. But I could see him going back to, like, a Jackson State and really kind of focusing more on being, you know, like a leader to the kids over, like, being at a primetime program.
5: Could you see him in a GM role? Could you see him in, like, a GM role at a smaller school, or maybe even, like, a GM role at Florida State? I know that he said some things like, you know, Florida State is, you know, is off his radar. And I don't know if he just hasn't been welcomed back. Maybe Florida State to him was just Bobby Bowden. Obviously, he's not around anymore. But I couldn't see him going into the media. I couldn't see him taking like a. I'm trying to think of who's on the hot seat. I couldn't see him taking over for Belichick in Chapel Hill.
10: Belichick.
5: Belichick, yeah. So, I got an upset on the table. I think it's time that. Indiana goes down, and I think going to Lincoln on Saturday, it's going to be the big noon kickoff game on Fox. I think that they flirted with the idea of losing, and, you know, Nebraska seems close, you know, has seemed close to the finish line in several of their games. You know, they let Maryland, back into the game. And I could see Cignetti, through no fault of his own, other than, just turnover at that program, that I think they're vulnerable for an upset defeat on Saturday. Now we'll get to next Monday, and I'll eat crow if Indiana hangs like a 50 burger on them. But I think that one's ripe for the picking if you're looking for an upset.
6: Yeah, I could agree with that. That's the one thing I love about college is that there's just always an upset out there lurking.
5: Yeah. What do you think of Oregon hosting UCLA? I don't buy the number 21 ranking for UCLA. I think that there has to be 25 schools that are that would beat them head to head on a neutral field.
6: I agree. I haven't kept up. How's Dante Moore doing? Do we know?
5: As far as I'm concerned, he's out indefinitely at this point, right?
6: I mean, I know he's not playing, but I'm just curious. Like, is he okay?
5: That's something to check in on. That's something I'll look at.
6: I haven't seen anything or like read anything, so I was just curious. Like, but you know, Raiola is like not terrible.
5: No, not at all. Not at all. It's weird. I don't know if Nebraska is better off without him, or if he's better off without Nebraska there. A strange situation. Like, Nebraska is one of those programs. I just wonder if they can fall off. Who can follow them? I thought that it was going to be Oklahoma, and Oklahoma's not great this year. I mean, they're good. They're better than probably two-thirds of the country just because they are still Oklahoma, but they're not in that top tier of the SEC. Going back
6: by the
5: to
6: way,
5: the
6: I
5: SEC.
6: Just checked. Dante Moore at practice, back at practice, wearing a helmet and shoulder pads today. He's out there throwing the football, says Dan Lanning. Sounds like he probably won't play still, but good to hear he's back at practice.
5: Yeah, and I don't think they need him to take down UCLA. What else we got? Georgia and Alabama. These are two playoff teams, regardless of the result of this game. I think that we can all concede that fact at this point.
6: Yeah, that was one I remember before the season that Phil Steele told us, and he said Alabama, like, everybody's kind of down on Alabama except for me. He was like, I think they're pretty good. He didn't go say, oh, they're going to win the national title, but he said, they're going to look a lot more like the normal Alabama than the Alabama that you saw the last year or two.
5: Kentucky seems better than usual this year. They're hosting LSU. I know that Lane, took the L against his the team he departed last year. I don't think that he'll allow himself to be trapped up in Lexington. But So we could get a competitive football game out of that one.
6: Yeah, I hope so. I don't dislike LSU, but I dislike Lane Kiffin strongly, so I'm rooting against them at pretty much every point.
5: All right. USC traveling across the country to play Penn State. Penn State lost a difficult one on the road a week ago. I think that they're going to be looking to bounce back. I don't know if they're talented enough to withstand a motivated USC team coming into their house. USC just came off a tough one that they were victorious in versus Washington. But, you know, we're going to see the fortitude of Matt Campbell getting his team ready to host a ranked team after, you know, probably a little bit of a letdown last Friday.
6: Yeah, Penn State, I guess they're just never going to find someone who can win, you know, the close games, or, I mean, the big games was Franklin's issue, but yeah, just got to be disappointing for Penn State fans. Not that I care, because if I got to watch my Michigan Wolverines suck, then I want Penn State and Ohio State to suck, too. Not that Ohio State does, but
5: Ohio State's got Maryland coming in, and you know they had a nice road win. I would say that they won that game fairly convincingly at Iowa a week ago. Maryland did go into Lincoln, and you know they gave Nebraska a lot, but not quite enough. I'm going to tell you, the games I look forward to the most are the former Pac-12 After Dark games. So, you got Utah hosting Kansas, got Arizona State hosting Hawaii. That's a game they could actually win. And then on the CW, you got Boise State at Fresno State. All right, we got just a couple minutes to go on the other side. Daniel Ogden's with me. I'm Jeff Rich. This is Sports Overnight America. We'll be right back.
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0: first player to homer three times in a World Series game by leading the Yankees to a 10-5 triumph over the Cardinals in Game 4 at Sportsman's Park in St. Louis. Ruth is also the second batter with a three-homer game in a World Series on October 9, 1928, also against the Cardinals at Sportsman's Park. The third will be Reggie Jackson for the Yankees against the Dodgers in 1977. The fourth and first non-Yankee is Albert Pujols for St. Louis in 2011. Pablo Sandoval of the Giants homered three times in a World Series contest in 2012. Happy birthdays to Helen Wills, October 6, 1905. Tony Dungy, 1955. Ruben Sierra, 1965. Rebecca Lobo, 1973. And Duval, Trevor Lawrence, 1999. Real quick here, Daniel. I feel like Tampa gets off the schneid Thursday night at Dallas. Something's got to give with Houston and Tennessee. I think that we're in for a good game between the Raiders and New England and San Francisco and Seattle. Perhaps a preview of the NFC Championship this year. And I think that Stefanski is going to stop with his primetime streak here, and that Baltimore takes care of business at the Mercedes-Benz Stadium on Sunday Night Football. I didn't give you a lot of time, but thoughts going into the weekend, particularly with your Jaguars hosting Philadelphia over in London?
1: Kind of a trap game. Philly's got tons of people out. They've been playing terribly. Jags are like kind of like the hot team right now that people are jumping on. So that's a little worrisome. But
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0: Against the Chargers, I think 0-5 means that this is Jim Harbaugh's last game as head coach of the LA Chargers. All right, this has been Sports Overnight America.
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4: Breaking news this hour from Town Hall. I'm Rich Thomason. Israel is marking the third anniversary of the Hamas terror attack that left more than 1,200 people dead. The BBC's Alain Nell is at the site of the attack where a music festival was underway when the terrorists swept in.
5: Hamas-led forces, Nukba forces, came here. It's now understood from Israeli military investigations that they didn't know that this party was happening. They were actually heading to another Israeli town nearby. But then, of course, when they came across people here, they were so vulnerable. They were out in the open. People had run into bomb shelters because of the rockets that were initially fired from Gaza. Many people were killed in those, and also when they were hiding around us here in the trees.
4: President Trump blames mass migration for violent unrest in France, quoting Mr. Trump's Truth Social post. This is about Islam wanting to take over a once great country. The rioting goes on.
6: They began as a demonstration in support of striking teachers at a suburban high school near Paris, and it's now become a national crisis, with hundreds of schools forced to close and more than 5,000 taken into police custody. They are mostly minors with no previous criminal records. Students, teachers, and police alike have seen injuries. The original protests on September the 21st consisted of students joining their teachers to protest a lack of staff and resources and ended when their demands were met. But student leader Madison Adele says that protest spread quickly, with an unprecedented number of schools now involved and France's education ministry overwhelmed. I'm Mark Mayfield.
4: President Trump says he'll be speaking with Vladimir Putin about reports of a case of deadly pneumonic plague in Russia. The president will visit Texas today, the midterm elections, less than a month away. On Wall Street, the Dow futures down 147 points, and NASDAQ futures off 133. More on these stories, townhall.com.
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4: He was a legend. Former L.A. Dodgers general manager Fred Clair has passed.
9: Clair died Monday on his 91st birthday. Clair started as a sports writer, then began working for the Dodgers public relations department. He became general manager in 1987 and built the 1988 World Championship team. He signed key veteran players like Kirk Gibson, who hit a legendary walk-off home run in Game 1 of that year's World Series. Clair was GM for 11 years. He is also credited with coining the term Dodger Blue. Clair is survived by his wife and three children. I'm Daniel Martindale.
4: An actress from the golden age of Hollywood has passed away. Eva Marie Saint won an Oscar for Best Supporting Actress for the 1954 classic On the Waterfront with Marlon Brando. She also starred in the Hitchcock film North by Northwest and with Paul Newman in Exodus. She continued acting for several more decades. Her publicist says Eva Marie Saint died on Tuesday at her home in L.A. She was 102 years old. Townhall.com. Change is on the menu at American Airlines.
10: A pilot program will allow travelers to reserve food to purchase before they board. American Airlines restarting coach food pre-orders called Reserve Buy on Board, starting October 13th with a test on Dallas-Fort Worth to Los Angeles flights from October 20th, then expanding to more routes over the coming months. The customer's order is prepared and boarded specifically under the customer's flight. When customers receive their items on board, their payment is processed automatically. John Scott reporting.
4: Legislation proposed by Democrat Senator Cory Booker would block the Navy from removing the name of a black World War II hero from an aircraft carrier and renaming the vessel for President Trump. Carrier under construction is set to be named after Doris Miller, a meal worker on a Pearl Harbor battleship who dragged wounded sailors to safety back in 1941. More on these stories, townhall.com.
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15: And wherever you might be across this great country of ours and around the world, I'm Ron Barr. Good to have you back here on America's Sports Talk Show. Be sure to go to our website where we have a brand new fan poll question. We're asking you, did CBS Sports make the right decision in letting Tony Romo go? 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I'm sure CBS was concerned about the image and what it might do to that CBS Sports image, but you have to wonder whether this was the right decision or not, because he was pretty popular. There were some people who were on the fence about him as a sportscaster and doing NFL games. So let's see what you have to say. Did CBS Sports make the right decision in letting Tony Romo go? I came across a very interesting story I think you might like when it comes to firing a coach. Here's one for the books. It's not uncommon in college football for a head coach or coordinator to lose their job after a particularly poor performance, even in the middle of the season. This weekend, Jim Mora opted for something even more immediate. The first-year Colorado State head coach dismissed defensive coordinator Tyson Summers on Saturday, the same day the Rams fell to 2-3 with a 56-26 loss to Oregon State. Mora relieved Summers of his duties during the game, and his now former defensive coordinator elected to leave the field. With Saturday's loss, Colorado State has allowed at least 50 points in back-to-back games. In the loss to the Beavers, the Rams gave up 639 yards and 9 yards per play. Oregon State threw for 436 yards and averaged 14.1 yards per completion. Even beyond the terrible defensive stats, Saturday's move really didn't exactly come out of nowhere. The previous Saturday, the first quarter of a 56-26 loss to UTSA, Mora and Summers were shown getting into a heated exchange on the Colorado State sideline. But I've never heard of a coach being fired midseason. Speaking of college football, Jerry Zuma is going to join us in a second. He's been inducted into the College Football Hall of Fame after playing his college ball at New Hampshire. And then we're going to be talking some basketball. You know this name, Gary Payton II. He is a guard for the Golden State Warriors. Also, he's the son of NBA Hall of Fame guard Gary Payton. We're ready to go. Good to have you with us on Sports Byline. 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
15: Jerry Azuma joins us on Sports Byline. He's been inducted into the College Football Hall of Fame after playing his college ball at the University of New Hampshire and winning the Walter Payton Award. And Jerry was an All-America running back and was one of the most decorated running backs in NCAA history, rushing for a national career record 6,193 yards. At that time, the only player in Division I AA history to rush over 1,000-plus yard seasons four times. He's the first University of New Hampshire player to be inducted into the College Football Hall of Fame. Jerry, first of all, I want to start by talking about your senior year of high school football. You rushed for 1,840 yards, 31 touchdowns. You averaged 16.4 yards a carry for the season. Against Southbridge, you ran for 243 yards and four touchdowns on just eight carries in the first half alone. Tell me about that senior season and why you were so productive.
1: Yeah, senior year at St. Peter Marion. You know, we were up to play until, or I should say, I didn't get to start until my senior year. Just because we're a powerhouse team, we had a lot of really good talent and running backs, which I was, and they just didn't really have a place to put me. So I just had to sit on the bench and wait for my turn. And then my turn came my senior year, and that's when I said, you know what, I have to put everything I got into this season to make myself stand out and possibly get a scholarship. So that was the goal for the season, was to basically do everything that I can on the football field to be as productive as I could and try to garner some attention from the college level so that I could possibly get a scholarship and play beyond.
15: You certainly had the numbers to play college football just about anywhere. Why did you choose New Hampshire?
1: Well, like I said, I started my senior year, so a lot of schools and universities didn't really know much about me until my senior year. I played a little bit of like junior varsity my junior year, but I just kind of just sat the bench and just waited for my turn. So I would say that a lot of colleges, universities didn't really know much about me and my talent that I had. But after that senior year, then I started getting a lot of attention from a lot of local universities that were in the area, especially in New England where I grew up in. So the biggest one, obviously, was the University of New Hampshire. They wanted me really, really bad, and they came and we had a really good connection, and they said, you know, we're going to offer you a scholarship. And they were one of the biggest programs that were around. And then also, they were a running powerhouse football team. So that was some, it was just a connection that I liked with the coaches. Bill Bowes obviously was recruiting me. Sean McDonald was recruiting me as well. And Chip Kelly, all from UNH. So they put together a nice system and a nice package saying that they were going to run the ball. And that was the language that I wanted to hear. And I knew that if I went there, that I would have a chance to start right away, even though they had a lot of really good running backs there at the time. But I'd have a chance to start, and I know that I'd be in a running, powerful system. So it just was a nice fit for me.
15: You were invited to the NFL Scouting Combine, and that can certainly be an interesting experience for a young player. What was it like for you?
1: For me, it was great. I felt like I was getting the attention that I deserved. I felt like I actually belonged there, and met some really incredible people while I was there as well. But, you know, when I was a senior, I wasn't really thinking about the pros. I was just thinking about just being the best running back that I possibly could and helping the team win as many games as possible. And then everything else would just kind of work out. But when I got the message to go to the combine, I was like, wow, this is really, really significant, because not a lot of people in the country get invited to the combine. You have to be the best of the best. And I knew that it was another opportunity for me to go and just kind of showcase the NFL my abilities. And then also, and let me know how I stacked up against other running backs that were entering the draft as well. So that whole process was very interesting. I really enjoyed it. And I told myself at that time that I would really, really just kind of suck everything in and really enjoy the moments that I've had at that time, and being at the combine and meeting so many wonderful people and talking to NFL scouts and meeting, you know, great running backs and just football players all around the country was just a dream come true.
15: You know, one of the things that surprised me, Jerry, was that you were invited to the NFL scouting combine, and you were taken in the fifth round by the Bears, and then you transitioned to defensive back. What was the thinking in doing that?
1: Yeah, so I went to the combine as a running back, as you know. And then after that, I went to BC's Pro Day, and BC was the biggest university there at the time, football program. So a lot of the scouts wanted to see me perform again. So I went there and worked out as a running back. But there was one scout that basically says, hey, there's a little buzz that's been going on, and you could possibly be, you know, a defensive back at the next level just based off of your combine numbers. So he just wanted to see me move and wanted to see me, like, pretty much backpedal. But at first I was apprehensive. I said, you know what, no. I don't want to put bad things on film. I've never backpedaled a day in my life before, and I just wanted to kind of stay away from it. But he assured me that he wasn't going to film me or anything like that. He just wanted to see me move. So I ended up doing that for about 5 to 10 minutes, working out for him, and came over and shook my hand. And it was Phil Emery, which was an area scout at the time for the Chicago Bears, turned GM later on after I retired. But he was instrumental in drafting me, I would say, to get me to Chicago. But, you know, that's just kind of the situation that kind of happened. You know, my numbers and my talent just kind of was easier for me to, well, they thought that it would be easier for me to transition into being a defensive back and make a bigger impact in the NFL as a defensive back, even though I've never done it before. So the thinking was, I guess, a little wild at the time, but it eventually all worked out. I had a great career with the Chicago Bears as a DB.
15: Ronnie Lott is a friend of mine, and so we've had long talks about playing in the defensive backfield. And he has said to me that, I guess it's like a running back. When you get the ball, the first step is the most important thing. And when you're a defensive back, the first thing you do after you see the play start is the important thing as well. Tell me about what you had to change thought-wise and just mentally in making that transition.
1: Well, obviously the biggest transition I've ever had to make. You know, I'm going to the College Football Hall of Fame as a running back, and then I had a career as a defensive back. But when I got there, when I got drafted, I knew that I would be a defensive back, and they told me right away. So there was no, like, there was no confusion or anything like that. So I knew exactly what they were expecting of me. But to make the team, I knew that I'd have to make an impact on special teams. So I'd have to go down there and start hitting people and basically doing things that I've never done before, but just learning and showing that I can improve and be the football player that they think that I can be. So, you know, I think that I made the team with one. I think that obviously they believed in me. That's why they drafted me. But special teams is where I think I made my mark at first. And it gave me a little bit more time to just feel comfortable being a defensive back. But they threw me right in right away. I mean, as you know, there's no redshirt freshman year in the NFL. They're going to throw you in right away. But I just kind of had to they threw me in the fire, and I just kind of had to learn the hard way. I was getting beat left and right, as you can imagine. But what made it easier for me to make that transition was really great teammates and playing in a really good system and having a really good coaching staff as well. So those three things combined just kind of made me the athlete that I was moving forward in the NFL.
15: Yeah, Jerry, all the young players that go into the NFL, they say about the same thing. The biggest change they see from college to the NFL is the speed of the game. And I'm just wondering, can you really increase one's speed, or can you just be smarter at how you're running?
1: Yeah, I mean, you're exactly right. But just everyone is just a professional. So everyone on that football field knows how to play the game of football at a high level. But the thing that you notice right away is that they're really precise, and everyone's big, and everyone's strong, and everyone's fast. The speed is what you really see right away. So me never covering wide receivers, you know, I had to cover, you know, all the Hall of Famers basically of my era. And that was a very difficult challenge. But you know, the Bears had a lot of belief in me and a lot of trust that I could make that transition, and I had a lot of help. And eventually, after a few years, I started to get the hang of it. So it worked out really well. It was a hard transition, but I was committed to that transition, and I put everything that I had into it. And, you know, I had a really good, successful career with the Chicago Bears and really enjoyed it.
15: Yeah, you did. Jerry Azuma is with us. He's now being inducted into the College Football Hall of Fame after playing his college ball at the University of New Hampshire and also winning the Walter Payton Award. And when he was with the Chicago Bears, he also picked up an honor that I knew Brian Piccolo when he was playing with the Bears. We'll talk about that when we come back and continue on America's Sports.
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15: Jerry Azuma is with us here on Sports Byline USA. We're talking about his outstanding college career. He was an outstanding running back at the University of New Hampshire, winning the Walter Payton Award, drafted then by the Chicago Bears in the fifth round. They transitioned him into being a defensive back. But I want to share this with everybody who's listening. In your first year with the Bears, you won the prestigious Brian Piccolo Award. Now, this award is given to a Chicago Bear by his teammates, and Brian played for four seasons as a running back for the Chicago Bears. Piccolo died from cancer when he was just 26 years old. The Chicago Bears created the Brian Piccolo Award to honor a teammate's courage, loyalty, teamwork, and dedication. What does an award like that mean to you on a personal basis, Jerry?
1: Yeah. Yeah, very special award. You know, just coming to Chicago and not knowing really anything about Chicago, and then, you know, being thrown right into the Chicago Bears organization as a defensive back. Like, I just didn't really know what was going on. So I had to basically made a lot of adjustments, like I said before, and I've had a lot of help and a lot of hands were put on me so that I can make sure that I was really good at what I did. But, you know, winning that Brian Piccolo Award was just, it just let me know what the team thought of me and what the team thinks of me. And that was really special, you know, because, like I said before, I didn't really know what I was doing, but I was doing everything that I possibly could to improve myself and go out there and make plays and, you know, help the team win. So the fact that it was a team award and the team chose me was extremely special, because I knew a lot about Brian Piccolo and the character that he had and the courage and the passion that he had. And the fact that the guys, you know, honored me and chose me for that award was very special, very, very special for me.
15: I'm sure the people that are listening to this interview can tell how mature you were, even at a very young age. Now, something helped formulate that in your life. What was it, Jerry?
1: Yeah, it was my mother and my father, you know, both immigrants from Ghana, West Africa. You know, they came over here to just try to better themselves and better their kids' future also. So, you know, they instilled a lot of things in me that I'm trying to carry on today. And I have two little boys also, Santiago and Valentino. So I'm just trying to, you know, carry on the legacy and the tradition of the Zumas. But my father was very instrumental. I mean, I would talk to him a lot, especially when I was you know, the first couple of years in the NFL, like, we were really talking a lot, and he just gave me a lot of, you know, great insight and words of wisdom that I continue on to carry this, to this day. So my parents were just very instrumental, and they supported me tremendously, and I can't give them enough credit for everything that they've done.
15: You know, another thing too, Jerry, being a defensive back, and I've heard this from a lot of them, that the greatest asset you can have is a short memory. And I think we both know what they're talking about. You know, having to forget that last play.
1: Mm-hmm. Yes, absolutely. Absolutely. It was difficult. Like I said, you know, I try to be as perfect as I could be, but, you know, being a defensive back, and, you know, I might be a little biased, but I think it's the hardest position in sports. But, you know, it's a situation where you have to kind of be perfect. And if you're not, then you get heavily penalized and you have to kind of quickly forget about that and move on to the next play. And the really good ones are able to do that and make that adjustment and make plays as they go on. So though it was tough. Like, I had to learn all of these things because I wasn't a defensive back. You know, I felt like I was in you know, preschool when these guys are like getting their, you know, doctorate degrees in football. So I had to learn from the very, very bottom and then build my way up. But I think that I did that. And I had a lot of really good core around me that that saw my worth and then, you know, instilled everything in me to go out there and go out and make some plays.
15: You and I both know the NFC and certainly the Central Division, the Bears, Vikings, Green Bay Packers and everything, just the black and blue division, as they called it. Tell me about the week-to-week going up against teams of that caliber, especially, say, late November, December, and we know what the weather can be like in Chicago.
1: Yeah, I mean, I'm a competitor, and it was extremely fun playing against, you know, people like Brett Favre and Dante Culpepper and Darnold Driver, you know, Randy Moss, obviously, you know, so a lot of great talent that I got to play against. And, you know, I don't take it for granted. It's really special when I look back and think, wow, like, I really went against, you know, a lot of great talent and had a fantastic time playing football, the game that I love, in a division that was very, very tough and very, very strong. Like you said, it was the black and blue division, so I knew that I was going to get the best competition every Sunday whenever we were playing someone in that division. So it was special. It was very special going against, you know, Minnesota, Detroit, and Green Bay, especially Green Bay. You know, I've always been a Bear fan my whole life, and I've always understood the rivalry between the Chicago Bears in Green Bay. So going out there for the first time and being in Lambeau and, you know, going against, you know, some Hall of Famers and future Hall of Famers was just a dream come true. So it was an honor to go out there and play for the Chicago Bears and, you know, just try to get those W's and wins and play with a really good core of guys as well. So it was magnificent.
15: Also, I want to personally thank you because you have always won me a number of dinners. You're the answer to a great trivia question. Take you back to 2002 during the divisional playoff game against the Eagles. You intercept quarterback Donovan McNabb and returned it for 39 yards for a touchdown. And that was the last touchdown scored in Old Soldier Field. Tell me more about that game.
1: Oh, it's a game that it was bittersweet. You know, we didn't obviously win that game, but what a year. We had an incredible year leading up to that point. But the game started off the way that we wanted it to start off. You know, it started off good. The offense was clicking. The defense was doing amazing also. And on that play, you know, we kind of knew what they were running out of that play. It was a bunch play. And it was just communication with myself and R.W. McQuarters, who was right around that area as well. But it was a situation where the ball was going to be thrown. We kind of knew it. We both actually jumped on the ball. R.W. could have actually picked the ball off, but he missed it, and I was right there to kind of clean it up and take it to the house. So it was just right place at the right time, but, you know, just great coaching, obviously, going through practice and just kind of going, reviewing everything. It was a play that we knew and we anticipated that would happen, and it actually happened, and we were able to pick it off and take it to the house to score the last touchdown at Old Soldier Field. So it was great. It was great. But, you know, obviously we didn't win that game. It was tough. But those moments right there are really incredible moments that I love telling my kids about. They light up about that.
15: I can imagine. We only have a couple of minutes left, and I've mentioned to everybody about you being inducted into the College Football Hall of Fame, but I also want to point out, because I like seeing this, that Jerry is really a Hall of Fame person for his philanthropic work. That's an important part of you. It always has been. Briefly tell everybody what you do in that area.
1: Yeah, so I started a foundation called ASAP, Azuma Student Assistance Program, and we basically you know, fund kids that are going to college and in high school. So just kind of taking that financial burden off of them. But, you know, I really got into philanthropy because of, I would say, my father. My father was the type of person that just always kind of gave back and was always willing to give a helping hand to whoever needed it, you know. And I've always admired that about him and always wanted to make sure that once I got into a situation that I could also give back to. So once I got into the NFL, I was looking for opportunities to give back. I'm also on the board of Bears Care, which is the Chicago Bears charitable organization. And I support many different organizations around the Chicagoland area. And I also have several people that have foundations too. So that philanthropic passion of mine is deep in my heart. And I get that from my parents. And I just want to make sure that you know, all these great things have been given to me that, like, I want to make sure that people that's a little less fortunate than me have those opportunities as well. So I just want to keep that going.
15: We got about 40 seconds left. When you think back on your career, both at the college and the pro level, what is the thing that brings you the biggest smile?
1: I would say the relationships that I've made. I've made lifelong relationships with some of the guys, with many of the guys. This past weekend was Chicago Bears alumni weekend, so I got to see a lot of guys that came up, and you know, that's the thing that I love is the camaraderie of the guys being together. But you know, there's a handful of guys that I would never have met if I didn't play the game of football, you know, at every level. Like, I have guys that I played football with that I still talk to, from high school to college to the pros. So I would say just the relationships that I was able to build, you know, through those years that I was playing football, that have lasted me a lifetime. You know, these guys are instrumental in my life and in my kids' life and in my family's life. So it's a dream come true knowing that I have all these guys to support me, whatever I do. But it was all based off the game of football that brought it all together. So I would say that's the biggest thing.
15: Well, congratulations on the latest honor, the College Football Hall of Fame. You're welcome here anytime on Sports Byline. Jerry, take care. Come back and visit us again.
1: Will do. Thank you very much, Banana Bean.
15: Jerry Azuma with us. We continue across the country and around the world on sports.
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25: Gary Payton II joins us on Sports Byline, guard for the Golden State Warriors. Also, he's the son of NBA Hall of Famer Gary Payton, and he played his college ball at Oregon State, where he was named first team All Pac-12 as well as Pac-12 Defensive Player of the Year. He went undrafted, but after kicking around the NBA and the G and D leagues, and on pure determination, he found a home with the Golden State Warriors. Gary, first of all, your path to the NBA has not been an easy one. How would you describe that journey?
26: It's just literally out the mud, got it out the mud, you know. It's just probably everything you can probably... whatever, however levels, you know, you can probably get to the NBA. I probably went to junior, prep school, high school, prep school, junior college, university, four-year university, G League, whatnot. You know, it's just been a lot of sacrifice and a lot of time in the gym.
25: What was it that kept you going? Because a long journey like that, it can be disheartening. But what was it that kept you going?
26: I just already put in so much work, you had so much support already, and people, put so much time and energy, into helping you and supporting you, just didn't want to let them down, just to give all that away by just, stopping and quitting. So, every time something happened, wave or cut or nothing, you just use that for motivation, get back into the gym and, just continue to work on your craft.
25: What was the hardest part in being a basketball transient?
26: The hardest part, you know, about transition, I think, you know, it's just, you know, the IQ of the game, you know, learning of the game, study of the game, and, you know, just every day just, you know, trying to learn and pick up, you know, as much as you can, you know, either, you know, watching film or in games or in practice, you know, just, you know, for a little bit of the game and just to continue to study the game.
25: Was it hard for you to keep a positive attitude when people were telling you no or no, you can't make this team or anything else? How did you keep that positive attitude?
26: You know, just really just tuned it out. You know, people are going to say what they want to say, and I'd just rather just have my game speak for myself and, you know, continue to come out here and give it my all and bring energy and effort, you know, for the team.
25: How did you keep the game fun? Because that's got to be in a part of it, or nobody's going to want to have to do the drudgery of a business that they don't feel committed to or can't do.
26: Yeah, just like I said, for the love of the game, you know, continue to work, and the best part about, you know, playing basketball is the compete, you know, and play against other people and, you know, and compete for something. So, you know, I just use the games as motivation. And then continue to fight and continue to grind and, you know, call out my way, you know, to opportunities.
25: At what age growing up did you realize what your dad did for a living?
26: That's a great question. I want to say about, like, I was in high school, so about, like, 12, 13 probably. I started actually understanding, you know, what he did back then in Seattle and whatnot and who he was and, you know, matchups against Jordan and whatnot, so... You know, it took me a while, but, you know, once I picked it up, you know, I just used it as a reference, you know, and he's been a great mentor, you know, ever all the way through.
25: What did you take away from his game watching it? Because I know kids assimilate different things, Gary, and I'm just wondering, what did you assimilate about your dad's game?
26: Just the grittiness, you know, the aggression on defense, you know, wasn't backing down and, you know, took pride in, you know, getting a stop for your team and creating multiple opportunities for your team. And I think I just, you know, picked that up, you know, throughout the way and then just added on to that, you know, in my own ways, added on similar pieces, you know, from different players and whatnot. And just, you know, that was my base.
25: Along the way, what's the best piece of advice that your dad gave you about playing the game?
26: Probably just to be a dog, you know, just go out there and make plays and cause havoc. So probably the best advice is just to be a dog.
25: You know, another thing, too, if you happen to be the son or even a daughter of a well-known athlete that has accomplished a great deal like your dad did, that becomes kind of a measuring stick for other people about that child. It's not a fair thing to do, no doubt. Did you have to deal with that as you were growing up?
26: Absolutely. I'm sure, you know, like you said, like every you know, daughter or son, you know, with a father or mother like that, you know, of course you're going to get, you know, compared and judged and, you know, essentially, you know, picked on, you know, at a young age and, you know, comments or whatnot. But, you know, we go through it and, you know, we tend to handle it, you know, as we get older and wiser and mature, you know, we tend to handle it. But it's definitely happened. It's definitely a thing.
25: Gary, you know as well as I do, when you have an accomplished father like you do, and he wants to try to help his son, but you got to be very careful about when you try to help them and how you help them. You know what I'm talking about? And I'm just wondering about that reaction, how your dad tried to help you since he realized that you wanted to be a basketball player, too, at the highest level. Tell me a little bit about that relationship by being, you know, trying to be helpful to you.
26: I think, you know, back then he approached it as, you know, more as a coach instead of a parent, you know, and then, you know, naturally as we get older, he realized that, you know, just having a conversation with him, you know, trying to figure it out, sort it out, and be able to be coachable by him. He just tends, you know, he turned away to be supportive, you know, more supportive and understanding that, you know, I'm not him, and I'm not going to have the same path. I didn't have the same path as him, you know, into the NBA and what he did. And my path is going to be completely different, something he wouldn't understand because he didn't have to go through it. And, you know, we talked about that and understood that. And, you know, ever since then, it's just been, you know, great energy, positivity. And he's been nothing but a huge support.
25: You are certainly a well-rounded player, especially playing defense. What did he tell you about playing defense? What type of attitude did you have to be successful at that?
26: And the crazy part is we really didn't have any defensive talks, which sounds crazy, I know, but we really didn't have defensive talk. Like I said before, he just said to go out there and be a dog, you know, just you do what you do. He seen that, you know, I play defense, you know, a certain way, maybe not the same as him, but, you know, in my own way, and I figured it out. So he just said to be you, and, you know, and he told me to figure it out. If things are going to come down the line, just to figure it out, and it does, you know, and that's what I did throughout my career.
25: I've always wondered, is playing defense successfully is more a talent or more an attitude?
26: Well, probably a bit of both. Probably a bit of both. You know? you definitely have to have some talent, and you definitely should have, you know, a chip on your shoulder about it. So it's a bit of both.
25: You know, the late Dennis Johnson, I had a long talk with him about playing defense, and he said to me, he said, Ron, when it becomes the fourth quarter and you're guarding a guy, you have to be on him like you're inside his jersey. He said you have to dishearten him a little bit, knowing that you're not going to go away while he's trying to beat your team. Was he right about saying that type of attitude in playing defense?
26: Yes, essentially. Basically, like you said, you know, me personally, I will probably, I'm going to be touching you. I probably will touch you a few times, you know, and I am going to touch you and be there and make it uncomfortable for you. So, in a sense, yes, he is correct.
25: No matter who you're guarding, what's your approach and philosophy in shutting that player down?
26: It's pretty hard to shut, you know, the players that we have in our league, their talent. There's some talented guys out here, and they're going to do what they're going to do offensively. It's just to make it uncomfortable for them, to make it difficult, you know, before the catch, after the catch, make them work, you know, to get to their sweet spot. And, you know, so that's all I'm trying to bring, this discomfort.
25: Gary, one of the things I sense about you is that you understand your role on the team, how important it is for you to do what you have to do, or really any player having to do that. What are the challenges of fitting in on a player like the Warriors?
26: Like you said, knowing your role, there's guys on this team that, you know, get paid to handle, you know, the big load, and my job is to make sure that comes as easy as possible. Like I said, we figured out we get stops, and, you know, we run an offense. It's going to be hard to guard everybody on the team, so we have so many talented guys on this team, and everybody has accepted their role and, you know, gives themselves, you know, for other teammates. So when you have a bond like that and a team like that, that selflessness, it's, you know, it's pretty great, and it's fun to watch, and it's sure fun to play with.
25: You certainly have been playing pro ball long enough to be able to answer this question. What's the commonality of all the great players? I mean, the truly great ones, like the Steph Currys, like the LeBron James, and others like that. What is it that they do in playing this game that make them so successful?
26: I tell 30 and Steph, I tell 30 every day, just to be yourself, you know. And guys like that, they got here by being themselves. Draymond, Iggy, you know, Clay, all the guys, Wiggs, you know, they're in their position from being themselves. And why would you change now? You know, just continue to be yourself, and you know, everybody else, you know, around them are going to help you. You know, be yourself and do what you do. Essentially, what they do is going to help, you know, everybody else around them, you know, be better. So every day we lift one another, and we're happy for each other's success.
25: I remember Michael Jordan saying to me one time, I said, when the game is on the line, what do you want to do? He said, I want to be the one to decide the game. If I succeed, I'll take the glory. If I fail, I'll take the blame. And I think you and I both know, in a high-performance career, like playing professional basketball, not everybody will accept failure. That's a special attitude, is it not?
26: Yeah, you know, it's really a mindset. I think, you know, just you're going to get knocked down. I think you're for sure going to have a lot more losses than you are wins. So, you know, just to continue to grind and get back up, just shows, you know, what type of person you are, and, you know, you have that dog in you to keep going and keep fighting and keep scratching.
25: I've got two quotes here, one from Steve Kerr, your coach. He calls you a weapon, and Steph Curry remarked that you are always in the right spot. What were they talking about?
26: I just try to bring energy. That's it, energy and effort to the team every day, and just continue to be myself, continue to move without the ball, and, you know, find ways, you know, to make it easier for Steph and Draymond. You know, they cause so much attention in on the court. So just continue to be myself, cut, you know, set screens, and use my ability, you know, just to make plays for my team. And they put me in situations to do that.
25: I've known several outstanding great coaches like Bill Walsh in football and Tony La Russa in baseball. What is it that makes Steve Kerr so effective and the team so successful?
26: Like I said earlier, just the selflessness. You know, everybody knows their job. Everybody, doesn't matter, you know, who how it gets done and who gets it done. You know, just work on one end.

0: on the defense as a whole. You know, it's not going to take just one of us to stop somebody. It takes all five of us. So, you know, we figure out how we get it done on the defensive end. We know that we can run and get out and do what we want on the offensive end.
1: Do you feel any more pressure because most of your aunts, uncles, and also cousins who live in the Bay Area are at the games watching you? I mean, everybody must have an opinion after the game is over with of your work.
0: The family, the gang, they're all every day. Uncles, aunts, they're always there. And it's just all love, no matter, you know, the outcome of the game and whatnot. If I play 15 minutes or 2 seconds, you know, they show support, they show love. And, you know, it's just amazing and blessed and honored to even, you know, be able to play in front of them, you know, in their hometown.
1: Final question for you. As you sit on the bench and watch the game, the flow of the game, what's happening, what are you looking for when Steve Kerr turns and says, hey, Gary, you're going in?
0: Just to bring the energy and the effort again, you know, if we're up or, you know, it's a close game or whatever, just try to go out there and, you know, make a play for my team to get us going and get a quick little run in, you know, try to bump the score up or whatever I can do, maintain it. Just whatever I can do, you know, to bring the energy and effort.
1: Yeah, I know that the scouts were concerned about your outside shooting and everything. Is that something that kind of is a thorn for you to hear other people who have never played the game at this level maybe saying something about a young player?
0: I know. I've been hearing it my whole life. You know, I'm just going to continue to be myself, continue to get in the gym, continue to shoot those shots with confidence. So, you know, I'm not really worried about it, and I think I do pretty much everything else pretty well. So I'm going to still work on that daily, though, but just continue to make plays for my team.
1: Well, congratulations. It's good to have you in the NBA. Gary Kerr, and give my best to your dad as well.
0: Thank you so much. Thanks for having me.
1: Gary Payton II, that's right, the son of the NBA Hall of Famer Gary Payton. Boy, was he a shutdown player as well. We continue on Sports Byline.
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0: interesting conversation with Gary Payton II, guard for the Golden State Warriors, also the son of NBA Hall of Famer Gary Payton. He played his college ball at Oregon State, where he was named first team All-Pac-12 as well as Pac-12 Defensive Player of the Year. But the story on him was interesting because he went undrafted, but after kicking around the NBA, the G League, and the D Leagues, and pure determination, he found a home with the Golden State Warriors. But we kick things off with Jerry Azuma. He's been inducted into the College Football Hall of Fame after playing his college ball at the University of New Hampshire and winning the Walter Payton Award. Stick around. I'm coming right back with more of You in Sports Byline.
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0: for a once great country. Harry Cole, editor-at-large of the Sun newspaper, says that those should be trying to calm things down or actually stoking the unrest.
1: We've had politicians joining in this melee, and you think that is going to be a very, very dangerous road for France to take. There's one very big difference between students having legitimate concerns and active politicians, presidential candidates stirring the pot.
0: On Tuesday, we introduce you to Dunham House, $14 million project designed to treat wounded veterans impacted by moderate to severe traumatic brain injuries. Kate McCauley, president, CEO of the organization Wounded Warriors Family Support, says that wounded vets who served as far back as the Iraq War still in need of very specialized care today.
2: What's going to happen? Who's going to take care of these young men and women with these traumatic brain injuries when the families have aged out, the parents are no longer able to take care of them? Now we're seeing the caregiver burnout, which typically are the spouses. And so we have applicants coming from all over the United States. And so again, who's going to take care of them? The Dunham House will.
0: Kate McCauley adds that the Omaha, Nebraska-based Dunham House, home for vets wounded in military service, represents a promise to them that is being kept by the American people who privately donate at dunhamhouse.org. This is a solemn day in Israel. The country is marking the third anniversary of the Hamas terror attack, killed more than 1,200 people. President Trump says he'll be talking with Vladimir Putin about reports of deadly pneumonic plague in Russia. On Wall Street, the Dow futures are down 264 points. The Nasdaq futures off 175. More on these stories at townhall.com.
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0: An update on the investigation of an alleged sexual assault at a Cornell University frat house.
4: The latest development in the Cornell case involves a telephone call that was apparently recorded the day before the woman went to police to make a report about

0: the alleged incident. It's been widely reported that in the call, the woman asks the fraternity brother who allegedly invited her to the frat party to help her identify all of the men who were in the room that night. The woman filing a civil suit against Cornell and seven men. Laura Winters reporting.
1: President Trump has visited Maryland, announcing that a Baltimore shipyard is getting a new $3.7 billion infusion of cash. Mr. Trump highlighting the investment in the defense contractor that will manufacture parts for Virginia-class submarines, says the project part of a broader effort to rebuild the military and

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0: 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Phone lines are open, 888-283-7272. 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It's a new prescription for I Knew You, America. This show, what is about you? It's about whatever you're dealing with. So think about it. Diabetes, heart disease, arthritis, fibromyalgia, anxiety, depression, headaches, the list goes on and on. Seems like when you ask somebody, how's it going, and they talk about their health, they can just give you a whole laundry list. Well, that's because our bodies break down over a period of time if we make wrong choices. So what does it come down to? It comes down to making better lifestyle choices, and no one's in control of that but you. I can't do it for you, your friends, your family members, your coworkers. No one can take responsibility for your health but you. So the question is, do you want to get well? That's the key. So the key is, and I really think the toughest part for most people, whenever you're struggling with any kind of health challenge, you have to come down to the decision that you want to get well, that you don't want to stay where you are, you don't want to be stuck where you are, that you want to go to the next level with your health and with your life. And on this show, that's what we want to help you do. You can send me an email. We'll be glad to make it part of the show. And we had Estelle in Detroit, Michigan, send an email in. She said, what do I do about dry elbows? No lotion that I use really seems to help. Well, that's because most conditions, especially with cracked and dry skin, don't really come from the outside in. They come from the inside out. So when your gut is healthy, when your body is not deficient in omega-3 fatty acids, a lot of times you won't get the cracking in the skin. Now, our diet's pretty heavy in omega-6 fats. And because of that, we have omega-3 imbalance. And that's why we need greater amounts of eating foods like fish and almonds and walnuts, and all those things are good, and they do contain omega-3s in them, but they do contain a lot of omega-6s. And so because of that, the fish oils tend to be such a superior source of getting our fatty acids, omega-3s in, and we need those to counterbalance that. If you're heavy on omega-6s, you'll get a lot of things like cracking in the heels, those sorts of things. So you'll know that you'll need to crank up the omega-3s to counterbalance that. And that makes a big difference. It makes a big difference for brain chemistry, for instabilities like bipolar, ADHD, depression, anxiety, all those sorts of things. So it can play a big, big role. So those are some key, I guess, symptoms if you do have any of those conditions that you might want to start thinking about dealing with something like vitamin D and looking at things like omega-3 fats and increasing those within your diet. Hope that helps. 888-283-7272. Lines are open with questions about your health. Let's go to Bruce. Hi, Bruce.
1: What I'm worried about now is I have hepatitis C with a fatty liver. And you were mentioning before about almonds, which I'm eating.
0: Sure.
1: You mentioned they're bad for viral.
0: Yeah, they're really high in L-arginine. And so the L-arginine, it can be a little bit tricky. But, you know, you just, there's so many other nuts out there, hazelnuts, Brazil nuts, walnuts, cashews. They're not high in arginine. So you just make a switch.
1: Okay, so get away from the almonds and go to, say, walnuts?
0: Yeah, walnuts are great. They're not going to be as high in arginine. But, I mean, you got a bigger fish to fry with Hep C. I mean, the foods themselves, remember, it's very, very slight on how it can affect things like viral infections. It's all about now, you know, getting the immune system settled down, get the virus to go dormant as much as possible. Are you taking any medication? Do they have you in treatment?
1: No, I was going to go on, I forget. That's what an I.
0: Oh, interferon?
1: Yeah. But the doctor said I balanced myself out pretty well, so they called that off. Now I'm doing, I take a lot of vitamins. I take vitamin C, milk thistle, garlic.
0: Those are all good.
1: But no medication.
0: Yeah, that's good. Well, and just keep in mind that, you know, just like we talked about L-arginine being an amino acid that's found in foods that can stimulate viral activity, L-lysine is the opposite. So L-Y-S-I-N-E. Lysine will actually come in and can help. I mean, hep C is a pretty big animal, but L-Lysine can come in and help create, kind of calm things down, chill things out, and help it to go a little bit more on the dormant side. So that might be something you want to look into as well. But your foods, of course, are going to be important. I would look at vitamin D levels, make sure your numbers are between 70 and 90 on a blood test. It's kind of like one of those things, like even you, they can feel the effects of it, fatty liver and all. Just don't let it get you down. Keep pushing through. Try to keep your normal routine, daily routine, and that does a lot just for your mindset, but it also does a lot in dealing with any kind of health challenge, especially like hep C. 888-283-7272. Lines are open with questions about your health. Tom, you're next with us. Hi, Tom.
2: Hello.
0: How can I help?
2: My daughter has got what the doctor calls dyspepsia.
0: Okay.
2: She's taking Nexium. And I'm wondering if you have any suggestions for something besides that.
0: How old is she?
2: She's 21.
0: Okay. Has she been under a lot of stress? Is this something brand new that just got diagnosed?
2: It's recent, in the last several months. She is in college full-time and working full-time, so, yeah, she's got a lot of stress.
0: She's got a lot on her, yeah. Is she overweight, and does she eat a lot of junk food?
2: No, she's been eating healthy for probably a year or so, paying more attention to her diet.
0: Okay. When you're under a lot of stress, just a couple of things, reactions that can happen in the body. One of two things can happen. In the stomach, we produce hydrochloric acid. It helps break down proteins. It also helps break down fats, and it's just really important. If you don't break things down very well because you're lacking hydrochloric acid due to a lot of stress, then you can do a couple of things. One is apple cider vinegar has been used for a long time, and it can help stimulate more hydrochloric acid with the meals. So kind of the old home remedy, if you will, has always been to take like apple cider vinegar with your meals, whether it's a spoonful of it or whatever the bottle will say whenever you go pick it up at a health food store. That's been known to help, and it does work. It does stimulate that. It helps break the foods down and all that. But here's a little trick, and a lot of times we think it's lack of acid or too much, and we don't really know. So you start using Nexium, and which is standard of care. I mean, they're doing the right thing. But I know you're wanting to look in the more natural side. So typically what you do is when you take apple cider vinegar, one of two things will happen. Either she will feel better or she'll feel worse. If she feels worse, she has too much acid. So there's a whole different protocol for that. But if she doesn't, then you can look at things like betaine hydrochloride. They can get it in supplement form. There are proteolytic enzymes that can be helpful. And so there's several types of supplements. If you go to a health food store, they can walk you through. That can be a great benefit. Grains, I will tell you, like breads and pastas and cereals and crackers, are a big flare-up to people that deal with any type of stomach acid issue. So she might want to look at eliminating certain foods from her diet as she works with her doctor and all that, to come up with a game plan to see if just something as simple as cutting out wheat from the diet could be the root cause. We'll be right back.
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0: 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These docs are unbelievable to see them come on board and make a huge difference in so many people's lives. Cancer and cola caramel coloring. Yep, that's exactly what I said. So you know the dark color that our colas have. If you're a cola drinker, well, they're saying that now lab tests have been commissioned by a consumer group to find that Coke and Pepsi carry a caramel coloring chemical that causes cancer in lab animals. So the chemical is called 4-MI. Well, actually, they call it 4-methylmidazole. And so it forms the caramel coloring. So they don't use natural caramel coloring, but it has a chemical process that involves ammonia. So while toxicology studies show that the 4-MI can cause cancer in lab animals, they say it's not clear if it causes in humans or if it's a human carcinogen. So they're still doing tests on that, but the Center for Science and Public Interest in February of 2011 petitioned that the FDA to ban this kind of caramel coloring and also wanted the cosmetic additive renamed chemically modified caramel coloring or ammonia sulfite processed caramel coloring. And you know, you think about this, here's the deal. All I need to know is that it causes cancer, period. I don't care where it causes cancer. I don't care if it causes cancer in an ant. If it's a chemical that's going to hurt my body, that's all I need to know. I don't need to wait around for a human study. Why would you even want to mess around with that? If it can cause a normal cell to turn abnormal, wherever, then that's the last thing I want to put in my body. Don't you agree? So it's just unbelievable. So Coke and Pepsi would be, of course, now you're going to know because an article like this came out and they're going to change some things. And it's not, I guarantee you, expense-wise, it is not that big a deal to put in natural caramel coloring if they're going to do that. I don't know why they don't use cola nut extract, because that actually adds the color, and it's made from cola nut, which is where the whole cola thing comes from. Not that you need to be drinking sodas anyway. I'm just saying. So anyway, they said that the CPS or the CSPI commissioned test detected the 4-MI in regular and Diet Coke and Pepsi products. And they said there's a millionth of a gram per 12-ounce can, but it's enough to potentially cause danger. They said the major supplier of caramel coloring to the beverage industry already has altered the chemical process used to make this product. The reformulated product will comply with the California benchmark. Even though the company strongly disagrees with the California assessment, the new product will be used throughout the U.S. In an email to WebMD, the FDA says it is working with manufacturers to determine the actual usage of these caramel colors and the amount of 4-MI found in colas and other food products. While the CSPI suggests the 4-MI is causing cancer in thousands of Americans who drink a lot of cola, the FDA says few people should worry. Be interesting to see as this comes down the pipeline just because of the potential. Like I said, if it causes cancer, I don't know about you. I wouldn't want to put it in my body, that's for sure. 888-283-7272 is the phone number. You give me a call. We'll talk about your health and talk about your life. We're going to Eric now. Hi, Eric. Welcome to the show. Good to talk with you.
1: I just wanted to give you a little information about myself. First of all, I am a older road truck driver, and I don't get to exercise as much as I need to. I'm 40 years old, I'm 5'9", and I've went in the past 2 years from 160 pounds to 178 pounds.
0: Okay.
1: With that said, picking up that sort of weight, a year ago, I didn't have any intestinal problems. Now I'm having, like, gastro problems uncontrollably. And I'm trying to figure out some kind of way of dealing with that. It seemed like it's getting worse. And I was told that it could be anxiety or inflammation. And right now, I was given different things to try over the counter. And it seemed like none of those, none of that medication is working.
0: What have you tried so far? And I guess, did you go to a doctor that recommended this? When you say you've been told, you've been instructed, who's taking care of this so far?
1: I went to the emergency room at hospital, and the doctor that was on call at night, he examined me, and he pushed in on my stomach in different places, and he said that I'm not a big guy, but I do have what he called a stomach pudge, and because it's kind of hard a little bit, he said that could be coming from it could be coming from waste.
0: And well, it could, but a lot of times if you've been eating poorly, like if your diet's not that good, then you're probably going to have a lot of things going on. Like you could have yeast in the digestive tract. You could not have the right amount of bacteria in the digestive tract. You could have a lot of stress due to your job that could increase cortisol levels. Most truck drivers, just because of the hours and sitting all day and the stress of driving, have a lot of cortisol. The more cortisol you have, which is a stress hormone that's produced from the adrenal glands, can increase your body and cause it to have more body fat that will store itself around the midsection. So, I mean, that could be one of the reasons that you have that little pudge you're talking about, and just eating a poor diet. So, I mean, there's a whole protocol. And if you're on the road as a truck driver, that we'll need to kind of get rounded up. So I'll tell you what, we're going to this break. We'll come out. We'll talk about a game plan when you've got digestive issues and don't really know what to do, kind of the root cause of it, and what to do from that. Because if you've gone to your, well, you went to the ER, but even though you've gone to more of an urgent care type situation and they just gave you some baseline things to do, I do think you need to follow it with more of a family physician that can kind of coach you along the way. So we'll talk about that in just a moment when we come back. More Healthy Talk Radio, just a moment.
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3: Louisiana Radio Network, I'm John Burns. Tropical storm Isaias has formed this morning in the southern Gulf, more than 500 miles southwest of the mouth of the Mississippi River. An official forecast track from the National Hurricane Center shows a Category 1 hurricane making landfall near Mobile, Alabama, late Friday night or early Saturday. LSU health climatologist Barry Kime says a portion of our state's coast is in the cone of uncertainty.
4: A little tweak with the storm track is going to put you right in the crosshairs of this particular storm, so don't read too much on the exact point of landfall at this particular time. Look more at the cone.
3: State Treasurer John Fleming is urging school funding be focused on classrooms and teacher salaries. That's based on a recently released legislative auditor's report and a review of financial information from the K-12 School Transparency Project, which showed questionable spending. Fleming says eliminating unnecessary spending starts with better transparency.
5: To be sure that the students and the parents and the public at large understands where their money is going.
3: LRN.
6: My name is Keith. Been with Blue Cross for 15 plus years, and we live in Central. I have a solitary fibrous tumor that I've had 3 brain surgeries for. You hear somebody has a brain tumor and you have to have surgery, and I think everybody just immediately goes to worst case scenario, and it doesn't have to be that way. My condition is one which could change tomorrow. And I know that, and so we just try to live each day the best we can. To be honest, I don't really know any other way. Having Blue Cross in your corner, it's very comforting. It's not only the peace of mind, but it's the restfulness of knowing that I could focus on myself and getting better and my family. And it allowed you to not have to spend any time worrying about those other things.
7: Louisiana Blue. The right card, the right care.
3: The Department of Children and Family Services launches a new way for prospective foster parents to get certified. Here's Andrew Greenstein.
8: DCFS Secretary Rebecca Harris says it's called Home Ready, and it launches today.
9: For too long, it has been way too difficult for individuals to become certified caregivers for children in foster care.
8: 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Prospective foster parents can use either a computer or a mobile device to complete their forms, upload their documents, and track their progress. 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I'm Andrew Greenstein.
3: The owner and an employee of a Ville Platte smoke shop have been arrested in an ongoing narcotics investigation that began with the death of a 17-year-old in September, the day after purchasing over-the-counter herbal supplement pills from the tobacco tavern there. State police say a search of the shop turned up more of those pills suspected to contain a Schedule I controlled dangerous substance. We're told both men arrested are facing a charge of distribution of a Schedule I controlled dangerous substance, LRN.
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0: talking to Eric going to the break. He's a truck driver and just looking for really coming up with a game plan, dealing with some digestive issues. Never really had those before. They've kind of come on here recently, and the doctors really don't know really what it is. Got a little kind of a pudge going in the front, a little spare tire area, but more in the front. And been to the doctors, not a whole lot of answers, and you're really wanting to come up with a game plan. When you're driving a lot, Eric, and you've got that truck driving lifestyle, diet is typically not the best. So, I mean, would you say, are you the kind of guy that packs your food, carries it with you, or do you just do what you can when you're on the road?
1: I just do what I can on the road. I stop in a restaurant, so I just grab something that I can quickly get in and out of a location. It depends on the amount of time I have spare.
0: Okay, I got it. Well, I think you're at a point now, you're 40, and so you're at a point in life now where, you know, your 20s and 30s, you can kind of do what you want a lot of times and get away with it for the most part. But once you start cracking that 40 number, the body will start changing. If you don't start treating it right over the long period of time, and you make poor choices for a period of time, then it'll start letting you know it's not real fired up about how you've been handling things, if you know what I mean. So the best thing to do typically is to get started on a good anti-inflammatory diet, and that's, of course, similar to the one in my book, Empowering Your Health. I think that's a great way to go just because it gives you a good guideline. Everything is real simple to follow. You'll do equal amounts of lean quality proteins like chicken, fish, beef, or eggs. And, of course, on the road, you're not going to get everything organic, but at least you can make better choices. You mean, you can eat baked chicken over fried chicken. You can get baked fish over, you know, fried items. You can do broccoli instead of french fries. I mean, just common sense. I mean, even at truck stops, places like that, you can actually, even though the vegetables may not be the best, you can still get some decent food items. So it's about really coming up with a game plan and then having good healthy snacks with you on the road so you're not craving a bunch of junk. You can have packed fruit with you. You can have all the nuts, you know, and you just can mix nuts in a bag, or you can grab a handful of those, drink plenty of water, and have fruit and that sort of thing for snacks. I mean, there's a lot you can do to come up with a game plan. But in my book, I've got all the foods listed out, the ones that will kind of deal with more inflammation in the body, the ones that will take it out. So there's several things to do. On the exercise side, I think it's important too. Cortisol is that stress hormone I was talking about that when it gets elevated, it can really put on the pounds around the spare tire area. And if you don't manage cortisol very well, meaning if your sleep hours are off and you don't eat healthy and you're not exercising, it can really throw them. And it can cause you to have abrupt sleep patterns. It can cause body fat gain. It can cause your brain cells to decline. So there's a lot that it really can do to the body. So cortisol, phosphatidylserine, is a supplement they make, and it has been shown, along with green tea, to really block excess cortisol production and be a real asset to your health. So you might want to look into some of that. I mean, it's very cheap, inexpensive. The health food stores have it and all that kind of deal. And it can be really helpful. So a couple of things to think about. But coming up with a solid game plan, whether you pack your food or you just pack snacks with you, and that's really a good way to go. And working on the cortisol, you can get some stress testing done, saliva or blood testing with your physician, and they can check. But cortisol typically is the culprit. And you might, again, have some yeast-related issues. When you cut out grains and you cut out dairy products from your diet, you can notice a big difference immediately. I mean, literally within a week, whether or not you had food allergies or not. Because if your energy levels go up and you feel better, bloating and all that sort of thing goes down in the stomach, then you know you're probably dealing with some kind of allergic reaction to certain foods. So looking into all that, I think, and coming up with a solid game plan will be key. Carry some little bands with you. Walk once a day minimum for 20 minutes in a parking lot. Just keep walking. Just take a long trip around and really push it, because it's one of the best things you can do for circulation, for burning calories, and for keeping your weight where you need to. So that little 18 pounds that you gained, that could be one of the root causes, just because you're not getting the exercise that you need. And maybe at 32, your body could metabolize everything, but now at 40, it can't. Also get the blood work done, check on your testosterone. Low testosterone can be a key too. Of course, that results from low dopamine, the two go hand in hand. Hope that helps. 888-283-7272. That's 888-283-7272. You can also go online and shoot me an email. I'll be glad to make it part of the show. Let's go to Matt. Hi, Matt.
2: Hello, sir. Thank you for taking my call.
0: You got it. What's going on?
2: All right. I have got a question. It's about weight loss.
0: Okay.
2: Never had a problem with weight till about a year and a half ago. I'm 27, by the way. Always been in shape guy. I'm still a very active person, but over the past year and a half, I have went from about an in shape 210 to about 280 in about a year and a half, and I don't know what I'm doing different.
0: So you're, let me get this right. So you're exercising the same, you're eating the same, living the same lifestyle, and you've had this major increase in weight gain.
2: The only thing that has changed is my ability as to when I can eat, because I changed job positions about a year ago. And the job that I have now, I don't have the ability to eat when I want to. I can eat breakfast very early in the mornings. I work, probably 10 hours a day. So my lunch break usually falls between 12 and 2.
0: Okay.
2: And I don't have the ability to eat supper again until I get off work. And that's usually about 8:30. So I'm eating 2 hours before I go to bed. And my problem is I don't have the ability to eat before then. So what can I, I've tried, not getting, full meals at that time of the day and trying to like grab, power bars or something to eat to kind of make me not so hungry when I get off. But
0: yeah, I understand. What about your exercise routine? If you're working 10 hours a day, when do you exercise?
2: Usually I do that sometimes in the evenings, when I get home or on my off days. I love to mountain bike, so I'm either mountain biking or jogging. This is going to sound weird. I still feel like I'm a pretty in shape person because I don't have a problem hopping on a mountain bike and riding 20 miles. It doesn't, I don't get completely exhausted doing that. I can go run 3 miles with no problem. I'm just overweight.
0: I'll get some blood work done first and foremost. Just because you want to check out all your hormone levels. Pituitary gland is probably just not even barely functioning. That's what produces our growth hormone levels. And when the anterior pituitary gland is not working well, that's kind of the master gland for all the other hormone systems. And that's why it's good to have that checked out and just getting some basic blood work. I'd check testosterone, check your thyroid, make sure everything's okay. A lot of times they'll just do a basic run on the thyroid and make sure it's all right. But I would check for autoimmune, which really goes, it's called TPO antibodies or thyroid peroxidase antibodies. That way they'll see if there's a potential issue within the thyroid that could be causing it to go slow. So those kind of items can be very helpful and a lot of times can be a secret reason why somebody has a sudden weight gain issue. Now, if you're working 10 hours a day, you definitely need to be eating small meals throughout the day. I would recommend meal replacement shakes at lifestyleresearch.org. There is a food balance meal replacement, and it's hormone-free and antibiotic-free. So the whey protein that they use is probably the cleanest on the planet. And it's unbelievable. It's called Food Balance, and see that it's to my opinion, it's the best. So those are a couple of things. So you could put that in a shaker bottle, and when you're at work, all you got to do is just fill it up with water, shake it down the hatch, and literally in 30 seconds you're back at work. And those are a couple of ways to get some nutrients in. You could do bags of nuts and fruit. I'm a big fan of those. However, you can do that as fast as you can, or you eat it in 5 minutes. But taking those small little eating breaks, you have to carve that out. So whoever you work for, or whatever, you've got to have small breaks like that where you can put the food down. It's just a matter of discipline for yourself and just packing the foods. Maybe on your off day, you're saying maybe that's when you get everything together for the week, your snacks and everything, so you've got everything you need. But at the end of the day, that all of those items are really important because you need to make sure that you can get in a routine. It's about keeping constant calories coming in, the good kinds, and it keeps your metabolism revved up. It keeps all the hormone systems working great. If you go, and this is a great example too with what you just said, if you go hours and hours every day and don't eat, like for example, you used to eat maybe a small breakfast and don't eat again until late at night and you have this long day, that goes by, your body goes into a starvation mode. Even though it's less calories, it will slow the body down to a screeching halt. And it's incredible what it can do. I've seen people gain weight they didn't want to. You know, they were working so hard, and they just felt like if they didn't eat, that they would lose the weight. And, yeah, that is true. At some point, you will go past that, but you're going to burn up all your muscle tissue. And then you'll end up being a skinny fat person, if that makes any sense. So you don't want to do that. You want to make sure you get everything balanced, make sure all the hormone systems are where they need to be. So FDA rejects a new combo drug for cholesterol. Go figure on that one. New combination cholesterol-lowering drug has been rejected. The drug was called MK-653C. It included a combination of Pfizer's cholesterol-lowering drug Lipitor and Merck's cholesterol drug Zetia, or Zetia, as we say it. So the two medicines work in totally different ways to lower cholesterol. The Associated Press reported that the FDA put the can on the drug, so it's not going to go through. I've got a great idea if you're dealing with cholesterol. Whatever your doctor's telling you, of course, stick with it, but maybe mention to them about eating eggs. They're going to think you're crazy, but eating whole eggs every single day, one of the best ways to lower cholesterol, because it has two components in the egg yolk, choline and lecithin. Go do some research on those two words, and you will be shocked at what nature has already and God has already put in eggs to be healthy for us and to maintain healthy cholesterol levels. We'll be right back.
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0: 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And they can really take you from where you are in your current state of health to where you need to be. So a lot of great folks, and it's growing across this country as the show's growing, the network is growing, and it's incredible to see the great folks that are coming on board. Tammy, you're next with us on the show. How can I help?
1: In December, I had a problem with my throat all at once. It felt like a Charlie horse was in the left side of my throat. And I actually went to the emergency room because it happened three times. They told me it was a gland in my throat that produced saliva that had become stopped up. And I still have problems. And when I open my mouth, I can only see my right tonsil.
0: Hmm. Okay, and so did they tell you to do anything?
1: Or they just... the doctor that I saw that night just kind of was laughed it off and said to get some sour candy and hold it to the left side of my mouth, and then it would help produce the saliva that I needed to swallow, because I couldn't talk, I couldn't swallow anything. Actually thought I had something lodged in my throat.
0: Sure. Oh yeah. And this happened how long ago?
1: It happened December the 6th, this past right. December.
0: And so how are you doing now?
1: Well, I have, I can tell it every day that it doesn't feel right. I have some days where that it's difficult to swallow without me wetting my throat, you know, drinking something to, it feels, even now, I can tell that it's not right. And if I put my two fingers under my jaw, next to the jawbone, it's right there.
0: Okay. So that's typically a parotid gland.
1: Yes.
0: And it gets backed up. Yeah. And the parotid gland can get backed up. And that's why I told you the old sour candy deal is kind of an old way to handle that. And there's nothing really they can do. But he's right on that. So it just, does it still feel like it's... Does it feel hard or
1: no,
0: is it sore?
1: Tender. It's tender.
0: And have you been doing anything sour to keep working on that area?
1: Occasionally. I really don't like candy.
0: Yeah,
1: at all.
0: You don't really need to do that. Lemons work
1: very
0: well.
1: Yeah, and I don't
0: like
1: coat it in my mouth because of my teeth. So if I have to, I do. The first couple of weeks, I did sour candy continuously almost.
0: You don't want to get the candy.
1: It's when I need it.
0: Yeah, one thing that works really great when you get a block or parotid gland, I'm not a big fan of the whole sour candy thing. That's just something that, you hear a lot of family docs will tell you. And it's not a bad thing. It's just I'm like you. I don't like getting all the sugar. So if you do a whole lemon squeezed, actually two whole lemons in about 8 ounces of water, it's a lot. But you do that and kind of drink that slowly. Drink it every morning, it'll do two things. One, it helps push and detoxify the liver. It stimulates phase one and phase two liver detoxification. So that, which is a great thing. And so you do that in the mornings, but also it's going to really, really work on those parotid glands, getting secreting saliva and that sort of thing. So the other question I had, though, I'm curious, is it only your throat and that one side that bothers you, or does your whole mouth get really dry?
1: My whole mouth does get dry, and I really don't realize it until, and I work like the guy before, I work 10 and 12 hour days, and I can be working, and all at once it's just difficult to swallow, and that's when I realize I've got to wet my throat.
0: Okay. I would go back and do they want to do any testing at all, or do they just kind of leave it at that?
1: He just kind of laughed it off. It was an older doctor, and I was really frightened. But after it went through that, it was like a Charlie horse in my throat. And, you know, after it eased up and I calmed down, and maybe a good hour later in the emergency room, I got my voice back. You know, he came in a couple of times, and he just laughed it off and just said, stop on the way home and get you some sour candy. You'll be good.
0: And it has gotten better since, really.
1: Well, you know, it has to the point where that I don't have that Charlie horse feeling, because when that happened, I had to tilt my head back, and you could feel a knot there.
0: But now it's just more subtle. Now it's just more subtle, and it bothers you.
1: I'm sorry?
0: Now it's just more subtle.
1: Yes, yes, and always there. I can tell it all the time.
0: Yeah, I would actually go and maybe see someone else, find a different family doctor and go see them, just to chat with them so they can examine it. Again, this is one of those things where we can talk about it, and I can tell you a lot of, you know, might-bes and could-bes, but when it comes down to that, I'm really comfortable. I think you ought to just see maybe a different doctor, get a different take on it, and let them do just a basic exam. They may do some blood work and all that. But that can play a big role. There's some conditions with dry mouth and all. You may want to have them test for Sodrans, but that's a shot in the dark. I mean, there's a lot of other symptoms that go along with that. It's kind of an autoimmune-based reaction in the body. So anyway, I wouldn't really worry too much about, you know, something at that extreme, but it is one of the main symptoms with what you're talking about. But again, if he wasn't worried about it, I would just find someone else just to give you peace of mind more than anything. And sometimes it takes time to shake out. Look at the lemon water. Lemon water will help tremendously. Plus, it's got a lot of other great health benefits. Puts another hour in the charts. I'm your health and lifestyle coach. Go tell one person something you learned on this show, and together we can

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0: breaking news this hour from Town Hall. I'm Rich Thomason. There have been solemn observances in Israel and beyond, 3 years to the day after the horrific Hamas terror attack that killed more than 1,200 people. Hundreds were kidnapped. The attack lit the fuse on the war in Gaza and unleashed a global tide of anti-Semitism.
1: There is nowhere in the world that Jews are safe right now.
2: Yael Eckstein is president of the International Fellowship of Christians and Jews. She wants people to remember the victims of October 7th, innocent people at a music festival in southern Israel, and residents of the kibbutz, including children and babies, who were shot, strangled, beheaded, and burned alive.
1: We need to stand together, Jews, Christians, and anyone else who values life and freedom, because October 7th began a wave of hatred.
2: Epstein notes an uptick on attacks on churches as well as synagogues.
1: Once there's hatred towards Jews, everyone is at risk.
2: I'm Sarah Lee Kessler.
0: President Trump says he'll be on the phone soon with Russia's Vladimir Putin discussing reports of deadly pneumonic plague at a lab in Siberia. So far, the Russians haven't released much information about the incident. Ukraine has endured another deadly attack by Russia. Overnight drone and missile strikes that the Ukrainians say killed at least 8 people. We haven't heard much about this lately. President Trump is offering an update on one of his pet projects.
3: Trump said on Tuesday that repairs to the Lincoln Memorial Reflecting Pool are close to complete and that the 2,000-foot-long pool will be refilled this week. He also said the reflecting pool will be about as vandal-proof as you can get. The U.S. Attorney's Office in Washington, D.C. determined back in July that the damage to the pool was the result of flawed installation by the contractor. I'm Mark Mayfield.
0: On Wall Street, the Dow futures down about 405 points. NASDAQ futures off 250. More on these stories, townhall.com.
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0: The University of Arizona suspending activities of all 21 of its fraternity chapters while it investigates reports of misconduct.
3: Tucker English, who is a leader with one of the school's fraternities, says some chapters have taken things too far.
5: There should be no room for, you know, the things that have been going on recently in Greek life. A lot of these frats like to take it a little too far, and they're kind of ruining a reputation for all of us.
3: The university says nearly half of those chapters are now under investigation just 7 weeks into the semester. The cases involve allegations including physical assault, drugs, and hazing. Each fraternity must meet with the dean of students before returning to good standing. In Phoenix, I'm Mark Mayfield.
0: The Emmys moving to Prime Video starting next year. The Television Academy and Amazon reached a 6-year deal for rights to the award ceremony. Under the deal, the Emmys to be streamed on Prime Video for free globally. News and analysis, townhall.com. Lots of attention on the New York governor's race in the run-up to the midterms as Republicans hammer the Democrats over sanctuary city and state policy.
6: Republican Bruce Blakeman, who's running against New York Governor Democrat Kathy Hochul, promising to end New York's sanctuary state policies on his first day in office. Blakeman campaigning in Chappaqua, New York, alongside the family of Sheridan Gorman, an 18-year-old Loyola University student gunned down by an illegal alien. Blakeman saying, "The insanity is over. We're putting New Yorkers first." The Real Clear Politics average of polls shows Hochul ahead of Blakeman by more than 11 points. Laura Winters reporting.
0: Legislation proposed by Democratic Senator Cory Booker would block the Navy from removing the name of a black World War II hero from an aircraft carrier and renaming that vessel in honor of President Trump. More on these stories, townhall.com.
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0: 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This is Talk Radio that helps you get well, stay well, and live well. Phone lines are open, 888-283-7272. That's 888-283-7272. It's a new prescription for a new you, America. So many people struggling with their health, and we look for answers. We wonder, can we really get it back? Is there hope? And the reality is that there is hope. So many times, even myself, I've seen people that have been in the most dire situations, and they come back. And we all love a comeback story, no matter what. We always, unfortunately, love to see the drama and see people get torn down, but we love to see a comeback. And when somebody makes a comeback when it comes to their health, it is amazing. Sometimes we call it a miracle, and a lot of times it is. Sometimes there's divine intervention. Many times there is. But the human will and the spirit to decide that you don't want to settle for what's in front of you or a diagnosis you've been given is incredible to watch that. So the challenge really is, or the question rather really becomes, is that you want to get well, and are you willing to do whatever it takes? See, that's the question. It's not so much do you want to get well first and foremost, although that's important, but are you willing to do what it takes? Are you willing to dig your heels in the sand when you've been given a diagnosis of diabetes and you need to lose 30 pounds and you've got three kids and you've got a wife that need you and love you? Are you willing to do what it takes? Are you willing to put the time in? Are you willing to go for it? Are you willing to just step back and say, you know what, enough is enough. I've lived for myself long enough, and it's time to make some choices so that I can be healthy and be around for others. It comes down to you, because no one else is going to make that choice for you. Only you can take responsibility. Nobody else can. And so you have to make a decision within your own mind and within your own heart that you want to make a change. And that's what this show is about. It's about creating new lifestyle changes. It's a place where you can come, you can learn, you can get inspired, you can get motivated, you can realize that you don't have to be stuck where you are, that you can get out many times and not just be in a complacent place where you're going to, it is what it is, and this is what grandpa had, grandma had, and it's been passed down to me, and oh well. You don't have to live like that. Life can change. It can turn. But you have to be willing to want that. You have to be willing to want to get well. You can go online and shoot me an email. I'll be glad to make it part of the show. And our preferred wellness providers, I want to talk about that, because with all the emails that we get, phone calls, so many people are looking for a provider in their area that believes the way that we do here on the show, the way I talk. And so many times, it's tough to find that. Well, we've got a network of doctors and providers around the country, and it's growing every single day. It's incredible to see that believe the same way we do, nutrition and lifestyle-based care. And so we have an incredible network of that, great staff of people working on that each and every day for you. So you've got a great support team. Let us know if you need anything on that front. So many people are needing the hands-on. Great to be educated, but they need the hands-on in the area. And that's what these doctors are putting together for you. It's called a preferred wellness providers. You can check all that out. Joe, we're going to go to you next. You're welcome to the show. Hi, Joe. How can I help?
1: Well, listen, Doc, I'm about 55 years old. I'm in good shape. Okay. Well, pretty good shape. I'm a little overweight, but I've been taking about 2,000 to 3,000 IU of vitamin E every day, plus about 2,000 milligrams of vitamin C. Now, I heard something on Yahoo about, they did a study on people on vitamin E, and they were 17%. About 10 years ago, that they took, I think it was, like 800 IU of vitamin E and 1,000 IU of vitamin C, and they said if you took that, it just opened your arteries up, and it was like Drano, and it just cleaned everything out.
0: Well, I got it. All right. And so you've been doing that just on the pretension that you don't want to have any type of blockage and heart issues, and you were kind of concerned about that coming down the pipeline.
1: Well, yeah. My family's pretty healthy. I had an aunt that lived 109, but I would say I really don't have heart disease in the family, but I was just, I'm in sports, and I always thought, you know, it might be a good idea. Now, I lost a little bit of your conversation. Did you say it was bad for you? It could be bad for your prostate or not?
0: I don't think that it really is bad. Things I've seen, I don't really think it is bad for the prostate. So I wouldn't really worry too much about that. It's just the dosage of that, I don't know that it needs to be that high. And that's just from some of the research that I've done. So if your doctor hasn't put you on it, you just kind of done it yourself, I'd continue to read up a little bit. Because for some things that I've seen, you can get as much benefit out of about 800 IUs as you could a higher dose. Not that, you know, and of course, I guess the, what I'm saying is, it's not really proven that a higher dose of vitamin E is going to produce any more benefit than a moderate dose. So, but is it going to cause issues with your prostate? I wouldn't be overly concerned about that at all. Vitamin E has got so many good properties to it. And being an antioxidant, it just doesn't even make sense. I've seen that study, though, and I have heard that and been questioned about it before. But I'm just a, I'm a pro-vitamin E fan. And when it's mixed with selenium, it's actually a really, really strong antioxidant, and it has so many health benefits within the body. Are you doing fish oil as well?
1: Yeah, my doctor, I went in for a physical. Everything was really nice except my triglycerides were borderline, and he put me on a little fish oil.
0: Yeah, the fish oil is really good. Also, vitamin B5 is really good. Pantothenic acid is really good for triglycerides. And, of course, your diet's a key, too. We know that, right? So, I mean, you want to stay away from the processed sugar and the wrong kind of fats. And you do those two things, and your triglycerides are going to come down anyway. So, I mean, it sounds like you've got a good game plan going. I just, you know, when it comes to vitamin E, I would always think moderation. And I'm not just so much of a moderation kind of guy, but when it comes to vitamin E and the things I've studied and researched, tends to be the better way to go from what I've seen. All right. Thanks for the call. 888-283-7272. That's 888-283-7272. Go online and shoot us an email. We'll be glad to make it part of the show. The CDC is announcing a nationwide anti-smoking ad campaign. Good for them. Nationwide anti-smoking campaign now is using graphic ads that feature smokers who had suffered serious health problems and is being launched by the U.S. Centers for Disease Control and Prevention. Officials hope the $54 million effort, which includes billboards and print, radio, and TV ads, will convince as many as 50,000 people to stop smoking, the Associated Press reported. The ads, which show smokers who have experienced heart surgery, tracheotomy, limb amputation, or paralysis, will begin this next week. And the CDC largest campaign they have ever done in an anti-smoking effort. They actually have a national quit smoking hotline. They said this is incredibly important. The CDC said the number of Americans who smoke has been stuck at about 20% in recent years following decades of significant declines. So they're hoping this will kind of kick it into high gear. And if you do smoke, and if you ask me what one thing can I do to improve my health, I see people that eat organic, they exercise, they drink tons of distilled water, and they smoke. I'm thinking, what are you thinking? Drop the cigarettes, no doubt. We'll be right back.

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1: Lines are open, 888-283-7272. Welcome back to the show. This is your show. It's the show where your health is your greatest wealth. And don't forget, the body can change, regardless of what you're struggling with, regardless of what you've been diagnosed with. You don't have to be stuck with it. The body can change. You can change. It's all about changing our lifestyle choices. Remember, two-thirds lifestyle, one-third genetics, but 100% you. So think about it. What are you going to change? Are you going to change your lifestyle? You can do that. But what about your genetics? Well, we're going to be talking real soon about some genetic profile testing that can literally get down to the root of your genetics and take you to the next level nutritionally, finding out what your genes need, not just what your blood needs, but what your genes say that you need. Genetic nutrition testing is right around the corner. There is new research, and it is the next wave, and it radically is going to transform our health and our life. It's going to be powerful. So I'll keep you posted on that coming up real soon. We're going to go to Victor right now. Hi, Victor.
2: Hi, how are you, sir?
1: I am living well, friend.
2: Okay. About 10 years ago, I'm 70 years old now.
1: Ah, you're spring chicken.
2: Right, and I keep myself in good shape. I try to eat right. I drink a lot of water. And I develop hot feet. And whenever the summer comes, I have a hard time wearing socks and shoes or socks and sneakers.
1: Okay.
2: And I've got flat feet. So I've got certain sneakers that I want to wear because it's better for my flat feet. But the ones that have a lot of support are heavier sneakers, and I just was wondering if you could tell me what I can try.
1: You mean as far as your feet go?
2: Yeah.
1: Yeah, I mean, have you been to a podiatrist?
2: I've been to a podiatrist. Every doctor I've gone to in the last 10 years, I ask them, even my eye doctor.
1: Well, you never know.
2: Right.
1: They're trained in it, too, in the early days. So the deal is with the feet, I would look into maybe a chiropractic physician or an osteopathic physician. Here's why. Anytime you deal with the gait of the body, you deal with the structure of the body, you're dealing with how everything is positioned. And with flat feet, of course, there is when the arches drop and the feet go flat, then it can cause some instabilities in the way that the knees set. If you're standing up looking at someone, in the way the knees set to the hips, to the lower back, and they can create inserts for you, orthotics is what they're called, custom. Have you had that done yet?
2: No.
1: Okay. This is really interesting. They've got some new technology where there's kind of the old school orthotics, and they put them in this cast mold, but there's a new computerized way of doing it, and it will create a custom mold to your foot. Pretty amazing, actually. And the performance of what it will do is actually really interesting. So that might be something you want to consider looking into, okay? And most chiropractic physicians are really into this. Physical therapists are getting into it as well, and some osteopathic physicians, DOs. So there gives you some categories to go look into just a tad bit, and I think it could be really, really helpful. If you've got hot feet, like you were saying, they just kind of burn and get hot, heated, if you will, many times that can be a B deficiency, a B5, pantothenic acid. And not that you've got a lot of stress, not that anybody does. But if you do have even a remote amount of stress, then you can create a B5 deficiency, vitamin B5. It can burn up pretty quickly and pretty easily. So that might be something you want to look into that at the health food store, check in with folks and look that up, because B5 is pretty phenomenal at what it can do, and it can deplete very easily within the body. All right, hope that helps. 888-283-7272. That's 888-283-7272. Glenda in St. Paul, Minnesota. And I really need your help. Okay, let's go for it. After a car wreck 2 years ago, I'm bound to a wheelchair. Oh, bless your heart. I really put on the weight, and I need to do something. Is changing my diet enough? It is a lot. Now, I know that when you're bound to a wheelchair, I'm really sorry that happened, darling. But I know there's a plan. I can tell you that. And So it's not about what you can't do, it's about what you can do. And when you're dealing with that, being put in a wheelchair, then, I mean, obviously you've got to look at what you can do. And there are activities and exercises they make. I don't know if your local gym has it, but you can do cycling with the upper body. You can do weights with the upper body. And I encourage you to come up or get with a personal trainer. Don't do this on your own, because you really need a customized program that's you. And a good personal trainer will do that. And they will really jump on board, and they will really come up with a good, solid game plan for you. So I would encourage you to do that and get with someone that can really walk with you in the process and teach you along the way. But remember, that's for exercise and cardiovascular activity, and that's important. But also understand that your diet really is about 80% of it. So to stay thin and drop the weight and all that sort of thing. And I don't know what you've gone through as far as the accident. I can only imagine emotionally what would happen. And you probably start eating probably foods to kind of medicate and self-soothe and that kind of thing. Everybody does that, emotional eating. But now it's time to kind of get on the horse and say, you know what, okay, it is what it is, here's where I am, and what can I do to maximize and optimize my health and go to the next level? So your diet is a key, and the anti-inflammatory diet is a good way to go. It's in my book, Empowering Your Health, and yes, I'm pushing that because I wrote it, and I believe in it. That's what we use for everyone that comes within our system, our wellness providers. That's the standard text for what they do. And, I mean, it's just a solid game plan for coming up with a game plan, but nothing's going to change unless you change. That has to come from within. So it starts within you. You come up with the idea and understand that you're ready to do something. Because once you start eating well, you'll start feeling more energy. You'll have tons of vitality. You'll just feel good. And there's nothing that tastes as good as feeling good does, I can assure you. And so, yes, to answer your question, diet's a big key, but you need to come up with an exercise program, something to where you can, you know, something you enjoy. You get with a trainer, they can make it fun, and you need to work hard. Because getting the cardiovascular up as much as you can without the use of your lower body is a challenge, but it can still be done with the body. And I was in the gym this evening, earlier, and had to get a quick workout in. There's a guy that's in a wheelchair, and he's in there every time I'm there, it seems like. And he is just making it happen. It's awesome. And so it really inspires me. And so I hope that you'll come up with a good game plan. Keep me posted.
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4: Louisiana Radio Network, I'm John Burns. Tropical storm Isaias has formed this morning in the southern Gulf, more than 500 miles southwest of the mouth of the Mississippi. An official forecast track from the National Hurricane Center shows a Category 1 hurricane making landfall near Mobile, Alabama, late Friday night or early Saturday. LSU Health climatologist Barry Kimes says this system will bring areas of heavy rainfall to the central U.S. Gulf Coast and much of the southeast Friday and into the weekend.
5: We could be looking at rain totals 3 to 6 inches with isolated areas quite a bit higher, maybe even up to 10 inches.
4: The Department of Children and Family Services is revamping foster caregiver training by launching Home Ready. Secretary Rebecca Harris says with more than 7,000 children in foster care, the state needed a better way for prospective foster parents to get certified.
6: Home Ready is born from what we have heard from citizens and caregivers across the state. 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
4: LRN.
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4: State Treasurer John Fleming is urging school funding be focused on classrooms and teacher salaries. Fleming says a recently released legislative auditor's report uncovered significant discrepancies between certain budget and expenditure reports.
9: Many schools are not apparently abiding by the regulations when it comes to what monies go to the classroom and what goes to other budget items.
4: In other news, Louisiana is expected to add 55,000 jobs over the next 2 years. That's according to an economic forecast. Dr. Lauren Scott puts together this economic forecast every year, and he's projecting more jobs than usual because of the boom in data centers in North and Central Louisiana.
10: Meta data center in Monroe. You've got three data centers that are all Amazon-related going into Shreveport. Then you've got a smaller data center that really have two phases to it going in just above Alexandria.
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1: Lines are open, 888-283-7272. Welcome back to the show. This is your show. It's a show where your health is your greatest wealth. What are you struggling with? Let's talk about it. You call me right now, and we'll get into it. So if it's diabetes, heart disease, arthritis, can't lose the extra weight, whatever it is, anxiety, dealing with that sort of thing, can't go to sleep at night, have sleep apnea, what's going on? Let's talk about it. That's what the show's about. If you're a new listener, welcome. You've been listening with us for a while, welcome. Glad you're here. And if you've got a question maybe for a friend, a family member, a coworker, a loved one, something like that, we can help you. That's what we're here for. It's your health. It's the closest thing to you. You may think your money is the closest thing to you, but I'll tell you what, take away the money, you'll be stressed out. Take away your health, you'll be freaked out. So this is about calming that down and giving you real solutions so you can really live the life and the freedom that you deserve. Go online. You can send me an email there. And also our Wellness Provider Network. These are healthcare providers and trusted professionals that can coach you in all this nutrition and lifestyle-based care that we talk about here on the show. So if you don't have a clue, that's what they're for. Their network's growing every single day. Got folks around the country and might have someone near you. So our Wellness Provider Network, you can get online and check out that website. Raising good cholesterol may cut heart risk in diabetes patients. We're going to talk about that in just a moment. But first, we're going to go to Linda. Hi, Linda.
2: Yes. My question is, I was listening to you earlier, and the lady called in with a memory problem. And my mother and my two aunts ended up with dementia in their 80s, and of course, I'm very concerned about that and paranoid about that. You were talking about some of the foods, and you were kind of stressing, I thought, the organic meat products and stuff, and I'm a vegetarian. So what would you recommend if you're vegetarian to help with the memory?
1: Well, will you do fish and eggs?
2: No.
1: No, because you have a hard time with it? You have an ethical issue with it, or?
2: Both, and I don't like fish, but I am taking a fish supplement.
1: It's not
2: because
1: do
2: I
1: it.
2: Can't stand fish to taste fish.
1: You taking a gel cap or the oil?
2: No, a gel cap.
1: And the gel caps don't work. And it takes 14 gel cap takes 14 gel caps to equal 1 tablespoon. And minimum 1 tablespoon, twice a day in the wintertime, typically for an adult, and usually 1 tablespoon in the summertime is what's generally recommended for fish oil. So you'd be looking at about 28 gel caps in the wintertime. Even to cut, even get close to around the range that you need. Now, studies were done with about 3,000 milligrams of fish oil, which would be about 3 gel caps per se, but 3 or 4. And typically that equals about maybe 1 to 2 pieces of fish. But you need a lot more than that typically for brain chemistry and for lowering inflammation in the body. And, you know, they always get worried about fish oil and can you get too much? No, it's omega-3 fats. Cod liver oil has vitamin D in it, but it only has 400 units roughly per teaspoon. So even at a tablespoon, you're getting, you know, maybe 1,600 units, which is, you know, if you're not taking a vitamin D supplement, I'll tell you the absolute best to raise acetylcholine, the absolute best food, hands down, 100% that will raise acetylcholine are eggs. Because the yolk is full of choline. You have an issue with that, though, ethically or somehow?
2: Well, I could make myself do that. Yeah, ethically, I don't like doing that. You're eating a fetus is basically what you're doing, right?
1: Yeah, I mean, technically, yeah, but we could get into a long discussion about that. I'm just going to tell you this. It's a whole food, right? We can debate on, you know, whether it's meant to be eaten or not. And that, again, it's a long discussion. I'm just here to tell you that through research, we know that choline, lecithin, those two components are in the egg yolk. the egg is probably the absolute perfect protein you could put in your body, bar none. So if you want to rebuild and create good new healthy cells, which the body needs proteins to do that, and you want to use something that can literally create in the body and raise acetylcholine levels in the brain, eggs are just second to none. I mean, second to none that will raise it. You can do supplements, but nothing's going to touch it, in my opinion, as much as food will. And the more we can get from our natural food sources to affect our bodies, the better. I mean, really, when it comes down to it. Because acetylcholine levels really drop when you have a lot of stress. And the more stress we have and the more it drops, of course, cognitive function goes down, memory function goes down, and it's just kind of a big mess. And we're really in that a lot. People that drink a lot of coffee, their acetylcholine levels are going down. It's just really important, I think, to if you can do the eggs and all, to do it, just because it is absolutely one of the best proteins. And I have seen people make major transitions that were having dementia, memory issues, or even had the genetic profile, you know, from their parents or siblings or whatever, and they were really worried about it. So it was really neuroprotective, brain protective, for them to do that. And it's smart to kind of ramp up and really work on your nutrition to be kind of prepare so that sort of thing doesn't happen. And again, remember, we are made up two-third lifestyle choices, okay, meaning our environment, and one-third genetics. So it's not all 100% genetics. And there's some new DNA profiling that is coming out, and I'm going to be talking a lot about it on this show, but I'm really excited about it because you can literally get a full genetic, they can take cells from your body, and they can test these cells, find out from a DNA perspective what your body is lacking. So if your body is pre-programmed for heart disease, okay, then there are certain components that your body needs to be able to combat heart disease. And you don't find that out in the blood work. Blood work is good for the day-to-day, and I'm still a big fan of it because it can tell you where the body is right now and what needs to change and where it's deficient. But DNA will tell you ultimately what your program genes need. And that is research we've never had, and it's coming. So when you're worried about dementia and you're worried about where you might go and where your body is headed, then that can be potentially a good piece. So you might want to just keep your ear out here on the show. And if you're on Facebook and Twitter, I'll be tweeting about that if you're into that whole thing, and I'll keep you posted. But for right now, consider the eggs. Eggs and the dark leafy greens, and I would, you know, if it were me, I know it probably costs you, $30? Take the gel caps, throw them away. Don't need them. They're just, typically most brands are, you're not going to get the quality, you're not going to get the absorption rate that much, and it's true, it just is, and it takes a ton of them to equal a tablespoon. And here's the kicker, if it's a cheaper brand, and I'm not going to pick on brands. I'm not here to do that. But you can, when you heat fish oil, it turns rancid into a trans fat, and it is possible for it to turn, depending on how they processed it and how they put it together. So, again, you won't know that because you don't know how it's manufactured, but why take the gamble? Okay, thanks for the call. 888-283-7272. That's 888-283-7272. Lines are open with questions about your health. Bill, you're next with us on the show, my friend. How can I help?
3: Yes, I'm a 65-year-old male, and I'm
1: good.
3: In physical shape. For about 15 years, I've been told I've had high cholesterol. Anyway, but the ratio was always at a level that didn't seem to alarm my doctor. But about 8 years ago, my physician got me on a Crestor, and I've been taking it for about 8 years, and I feel like it's, you know, over the years it's caused some little muscle aches and pains, nothing real serious, but my last physical with the doctor, he decided to put me on supplement, you know, fish oil and some folic acid and a number of other, about 15 pills actually that I take a day. as a replacement to Crestor. And I guess my question was, I'm going back in 2 weeks to have my blood work done, and I'm just curious if I find that my cholesterol numbers are high again. Would you recommend going back on the statin drug or trying something else? I guess I've been recently with the news about statins, have been a little hesitant. I was glad to get off of them, and I'm kind of hesitant to get back on them again if I don't have to, but I'm afraid the supplements are not going to reduce the, get my cholesterol to the level that maybe I want it to be.
4: What's the total number right now of your cholesterol?
3: It was about 180 my last physical when and I was taking 5 milligrams of Crestor, but I had some years ago had tried to get off of the statin, and I still probably run 4 miles 3 days a week.
4: That's good that you got the exercise going. I mean, that's really good. I'll tell you what we'll do. We'll get into this whole cholesterol issue and topic. Your number sounds actually low, 170, 180, if it's total. And I'll talk to you about my thoughts behind that when we come back. Cholesterol, big issue, big topic. We'll be right back.
5: Hi, it's Asa here. Are you sick and tired of being sick and tired? 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

0: Lines are open, 888-283-7272. Welcome back to the show. Check us out online. You can always, if you're looking for one of our wellness providers in the Wellness Provider Network, people that can coach you along the way in all this wellness, nutrition, and lifestyle-based care that I keep talking about on the show, that can really take you from where you are to where you need to be. Now, going in the break, talking about cholesterol, and cholesterol is a big issue. Bill, you're telling me that you were a little concerned about the statin drugs, not really sure if you should be on them or not, but you're concerned that your numbers might be a little bit too high. You were saying that your total number was around 180, I'm assuming, not just your lower number or your LDL, right? That's the total number.
1: The total was 180, and that's with, you know, taking the statin. At one time several years ago, I stopped taking it and tried to, you know, watch the diet and this sort of thing, and it went up to, oh, 280, and, you know, that I got back on the statin. My mother, who is 98, has cholesterol of 300, so I don't know if it's, you know, a hereditary thing that I've got elevated cholesterol, but I, you know, my blood pressure is 120, 80, you know, playing golf 3 days a week, running, and am in, you know, not overweight or anything. I just have a feeling that the numbers are going to go up because I'm just taking these supplements, and I guess my question is, if they do go up, probably a good idea to get back on the statin or not?
0: Yeah, I mean, not if your numbers right now are hanging out around 180. I mean, good cholesterol numbers are between 190 and 220. And that's not standard of care, okay? That's not standard medical care right now. That's not what the research says. I'm just telling you what I've seen through the years, my own personal opinion. So your doctors are going to want to keep it under, typically under about 180. And if

0: if they're worried about any predisposition to heart disease at all, then they're gonna suggest that you stay on it. So I would really, really look into it. You know, just be cautious. I mean, because we're not talking about cholesterol of 280 and 290, right? So we're talking about 180. And so from supplementation to healthy diet. Now, let's talk about diet for a minute. Are you eating very well? Now, there's probably a difference between what I think and what you think.
1: I do have a tendency, because of the running I do, I have a tendency to, probably eat more tacos and burritos than I should, because that, after I have a workout, that kind of food, which probably isn't the healthiest, sort of turns off the hunger drive for me. But I don't have a weight problem or anything like that.
0: Yeah, but here's the thing, though. The quality of food that you eat is going to determine how cells are made in the body. So if you eat foods that will drive cholesterol, and your starchy carbohydrates, eating with certain kind of proteins and the wrong kind of fats can drive cholesterol to go up, versus eating more lower glycemic carbohydrates, fruits and vegetables, for example, healthy proteins, chicken, fish, beef, eggs, and then things, all the healthy fats, almonds and walnuts and cashews and avocados and those sorts of things. That changes the profile. So your diet matters. So if you're not eating really, really well and you're concerned about the whole cholesterol issue, you might want to consider stepping up, making some changes. Because remember, for health, exercise is about 20%, maybe. And diet and what you eat, and stress and mental anxiety, stress, that sort of thing, is about 80%. So your exercise, you know, the whole idea that you, well, if I exercise a lot and I really stay on target with, you know, running and that sort of thing, I can just kind of eat what I want for the, you know, maybe 50% eat what I want. And I can burn it off. You know, that's always the thought and the concept. But that's not really how things work, and that's not really how the body works. So you don't want to just kind of burn things off. You want to actually get to a place where you're eating extremely well and you're exercising, and then you can really hit that optimal health level. Because, again, you're not 20, but you're not old either. I mean, you really are still at a good age bracket to make some changes. It's just you have to be a little bit more serious about the 80%, which is the diet mostly, the 80% when you're in your latter years than your earlier years. Your body can be a little bit more forgiving early on. But now it's kind of a game changer. You want to make sure that you are making good choices, and you want to make sure that you really can kind of go to that level, the next level, which that's what you want to do. And you can. It's just, again, cholesterol, red yeast rice, the supplements, vitamin E, which has really good research on it, even in medical text. Those are great. Now, do you want to get your blood work checked every 6 months minimum? Yeah, without a doubt, with your doctor. And if your doctor wants you to be on statins, I'm not telling you to not do that. We're just having a conversation, because you want to be respectful of what they say. And I only say that because I am one and I understand.
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1: Breaking news this hour from Town Hall. I'm Rich Thomason. What's going on with that apparent outbreak of pneumonic plague in Siberia?
2: So far, we're in very deep discussions. We'll be able to report about it probably tomorrow.
1: President Trump says the update could come as early as today after he speaks with Russian President Putin. Mr. Trump says a phone call has been arranged. A lab worker died from what the Russians call pneumonia, although there is speculation it was plague-related, perhaps the result of a broken test tube. Another night, another deadly attack by Russia on Ukraine.
3: Ukrainian officials say Russia launched an attack overnight that damaged residential buildings, industrial facilities, and infrastructure across northern Ukraine. Authorities say 8 people were killed in the attack, including 2 in the city of Kyiv, and that the Ukrainian Air Force was able to stop over 160 of the Russian drones and missiles. Russia's defense ministry says it carried out a massive strike overnight on Ukraine's military and industrial facilities. I'm Tammy Trujillo.
1: It has been 3 years. The Hamas terror attack on southern Israel had claimed more than 1,200 lives. 3 years ago today, there are observances in Israel and elsewhere. Crew of 4 is closer to returning to terra firma after spending 6 months aboard the International Space Station.
4: Homecoming is a process for astronauts who've been living half a year in space.
5: The hatch is closed and we see the closed indication.
6: All right, we copy hatch closed.
4: NASA astronauts, including Commander Jessica Meir and Pilot Jack Hathaway, are in their SpaceX Crew Dragon capsule along with colleagues from Russia and Europe. The 4 will spend a day orbiting the Earth before splashdown Thursday morning off the coast of San Diego. I'm Rory O'Neill.
1: And it looks like Wall Street's headed for a lower open this morning. The Dow futures are down 412 points. The NASDAQ futures off 219. More on these stories. Town Hall.
7: Isai is now a tropical storm, 40 mile per hour winds early this morning, and it's forecast to become a minimal hurricane, if not a Cat 2 hurricane, before landfall, but also forecast to weaken a little bit upon its approach to the Gulf Coast, where the center line has shifted a little bit to the east, honing in specifically on areas from near Mobile, eastward to Pensacola, as a landfalling hurricane. That would improve conditions for us if this line holds together. Not out of the woods yet, even though we're a little bit out of the cone, that's subject to change again as new information comes in. Still forecast to reach land as a Cat 1 hurricane somewhere along the coast to our east. Landfalling Friday as a Cat 1 hurricane. On this track, southeast Louisiana, the metro New Orleans area will get under a few squalls, but the brunt of the storm will be felt far to our east. Today's breezy, partly cloudy, goes to the mid-80s. More of the same coming in tomorrow before the rains pick up late Thursday and Friday. Ralph Sanji, 93.9 1560.
1: Soccer superstar Lionel Messi has played his final match for Argentina, although he is still playing for Inter Miami.
8: The value of the team has more than doubled since he arrived in 2023. It is also said that he has been a catalyst of economic growth even for the entire city of Miami. He has brought so much attention. So many tourists who arrive in Miami, and one of the first things they want to do is to go to the store and buy the famous pink jersey with Messi's name. So certainly he's going to continue being an important presence for as long as he decides to play in Inter Miami.
1: The BBC's Luis Fajardo. Cornell faculty is preparing a no-confidence vote in the university's administration. It stems from the school's handling of the alleged sexual assault at a Cornell frat house in 2024. Cornell faculty Senator Noah Tamarkin says they're listening after Monday's student-led demonstration. News and analysis at townhall.com. Always the subject of a lot of speculation, especially in Washington political circles, the ideological makeup of the U.S. Supreme Court is once again coming to the fore.
9: Supreme Court Justice Samuel Alito says retirement is on his mind every term. Alito is 76. If the justice steps down, President Trump nominates a replacement and the Senate confirms it. That vote belongs to whoever wins the midterms. Republicans hold 53 seats. Democrats need 4 on November 3rd to take control. A Democrat Senate could block a conservative nominee or leave the seat empty. Justice Clarence Thomas is 78, so more than one Supreme Court seat could be in play. Willie Nelson, the White House.
1: The National Hurricane Center is watching Tropical Depression No. 9. It's formed in the southwestern Gulf. Forecasters say The system could strengthen as it moves generally northward over warm waters in the next few days. Residents along the Gulf Coast being urged to review their hurricane plans and stay tuned for updated weather forecasts. More on these stories.
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0: functional. It's gonna take divine intervention. And God bless you all out there. You are now listening to the Founders Show, the voice of the Founding Fathers, your Founding Fathers, coming to you deep within the bowels of those mystic and cryptic alligator swamps of the Big Easy, that old Crescent City, New Orleans, Louisiana, and high up on top of that old Liberty cypress tree draped in Spanish moss, way out on the Eagles Branch, is none other than your Spengary Baba of the Republic, Chaplain Hi McHenry, with
1: Christopher Timmore, your roving reporter, resident radical moderate, and associate editor of the Louisiana Weekly newspaper at louisianaweekly.net. And hi, I want to say especially, I'm coming to our listeners from the middle of the Pacific, or actually right off the American coast, where I'm on a speaking tour on the New Amsterdam, one of the Holland America cruise liner boats. But what I want to start off with is something very local, and it's a question of property taxes. Mayor Helena Moreno is trying to cover a $42 million deficit. And we've talked about the fact last week that one of her answers is to roll forward millages, several key millages, to collect an extra $24 million. This is essentially a stealth tax increase without a public vote. But there's also something fundamentally wrong with it. Not that perhaps that we shouldn't have a more reliable revenue stream, and maybe it is, but the fact that you're taxing more and more of a dwindling resource that is private ownership in Orleans Parish. Now, for those living across the metro area, you're going to say, well, New Orleans has got its problems, and why are we caring about this? Why are you even talking to us? If I live in St. Tammany, I mean, I'm actually paying a higher property tax millage. If I live in Jefferson, I got a functional government. Why are we talking about it? Because most of the parishes around us do not have a particular challenge Orleans Parish has, and it's not a negative thing. It's the fact that roughly 10% of the employers in the parish are made up of nonprofits that control one-third the property in the parish. And many of them are commercial businesses to help support the nonprofits. We also have another 10% that are federal employees that obviously federal facilities don't pay property taxes. While this all came forward in a debate with the assessor of New Orleans, Aaron Williams, who is suing the state appellate courts over the fact that the Higgins Hotel, which is owned by the National World War II Museum, has been classified a key part of their educational mission and is not paying property taxes when it should. Now, the National World War II Museum, of course, is not only an incredible historical resource, but it's one of the major tourist generators. And the argument is the Higgins makes a profit. It's a Hilton property, but it is owned by the World War II Museum, and that it should have to pay property taxes. I can attest the World War II Museum makes a very legitimate argument that the Higgins is a key part of their educational and seminar elements, and that a lot of the building is used for their educational mission. But this has led to a debate, you know, there should be commercial properties that are owned by nonprofits should be taxed. And it gets murky. Is the coffee house on the university campus a commercial property, even though the rest of the building might be classrooms? Is the church that happens to have a bingo hall in it, or that maybe has a bake sale, is that a commercial property? The details get to be very, very murky about it. And so what do? Just put up with the situation? Well, I'm going to point out that there's been a discussion we've had on this radio show, and it's been in a lot of areas high, about what to do about the fact the city of New Orleans needs another $1 billion to $2 billion a year to rebuild our sewer systems. Some people say as much as $20 billion. And frankly, we couldn't raise taxes. Already the millage rate in New Orleans is some 50 mills higher than Jefferson Parish. So how do you make the money? Well, the previous head of the Sewage and Water Board proposed an idea of a property service fee. This is done in other cities. It's nothing original. That in place of the current property taxes, you put a property service fee which would allow the average homeowner to pay less. You heard me right. It's based on square footage in your house. You can even design it in such a way that the homestead exemption is, classified in ratings. And the idea behind it is simply that it's a flat fee. Some people don't like it because more expensive properties are taxed the same way as cheaper properties. And there is an equity issue. But having said that, here's what also receives the property service fee, and it's perfectly constitutional. The federal government. They have to pay it. And federal facilities are roughly 20% of the properties in Orleans Parish, or state facilities, governmental facilities beyond the city. Nonprofits do as well. Universities, churches. Everyone has to pay a flat fee based on square footage. As you might like it, ministers don't like this, priests don't like this, nonprofits, but it's a fair, flat system. And since everyone needs sewer and water, exempting people from paying sewer and water doesn't make much sense. The idea is you could actually lower the amount that you're paying to the government and replace those property taxes and collect a huge amount more money. And the truth is, you don't just have to do that for sewers. Everyone needs police. Everyone needs firemen. And you could create a property service fee for critical resources that are used by everybody. Police, fire, roads, sewage. The average homeowner's real-time property tax bill, these aren't property taxes, the property service fees, could decrease rather drastically, and yet the city of New Orleans could collect billions. In fact, it's so efficient, the city of New Orleans could lower its millage rate to below that of Jefferson Parish. You'd still keep property taxes in many areas, but you could do this and have a mixed system and put a lot of taxes on payroll. The Higgins Hotel in that situation would have to pay a property service fee. For that matter, so would Tulane University or Loyola or Xavier. So in most churches, whether it's St. Louis Cathedral or Franklin Avenue Baptist Church, which is one of our listeners. So for that matter, would the Voodoo Temple in Bywater or the Deutsches Haus as a civic club or roundtable club or the Boston Club. They're technically nonprofit institutions. So my friends at the Milan's Opera, the Opera Guild House, everyone would have to pay something. It's the essence of a flat tax that if everybody pays something, if you don't take anything off, even save for the homestead exemption, that you end up, everyone has a low tax rate, everyone participates, and you collect more money. The problem is you can't have an exception for this person, not have an exception for that person, and you create a complicated system. So the reason I'm bringing this up is because this has been under discussion by the City Council for the Sewage and Water Board for some time, and some councilmen like J.P. Moyle have said it would be a viable system to have a property service fee for the Sewage and Water Board if we got rid of property taxes for the Sewage and Water Board. Well, I agree for it. Why stop there? The Moyle administration has been doing some very good things, trying to rationalize the budget, and it's going to be a doozy. They're looking to cut $100 million out of the city budget. A lot of key programs, a lot of repairs, a lot of maintenance, a lot of things could be put by the wayside. Before we do that, let's consider the fact that every property that receives police, fire, sewage, and basic utility services should have to pay for those services. Because if we don't, even if those properties are nonprofits, even if those properties are religious, even if those properties are civic, the fact of the matter is, we end up paying extra. And for those of us that live in Orleans Parish, that means the property tax rate, because of nearly half the properties in the city, a third of the properties are nonprofits, and when we factor in governmental properties, and here's the best part, the federal government has to pay a property service fee too. It does it elsewhere. So we can literally tax the feds. If you did that, we would lower property taxes and still collect far more money, with the average person paying less. Not just in property taxes, but across the board. So that's my question for you, Hi. If we could lower taxes, collect more money, and do this, Should everybody have to pay, including churches? What are your thoughts?
2: Very interesting and fascinating question, Christopher. I like it. And I've thought about this in the past. We've even had this topic on the show before. But even before that, way back, I have considered these issues about God and money, you know, money in the church, money in Christians. How do we handle our money? What do we do with it? Well, it all boils down to being, we're to give because we want to give. It should be free. Anything a Christian does, it should be done because he does it out of his free will, out of his good intentions, not because he's forced to do it, or anybody's forced to do it. When you trust Christ as Savior, you do that. You take that as a free gift. You don't have to pay for it. It's free from God. And then when we give back to God, if you will, we should do it as a thing of freedom, that we want to do this. It's our free choice to give. So what does all this have to do with the church and whatnot? Well, a church gets many perks from government, let's say. For instance, this is a good one. And by the way, I think if a church is making a profit on anything, I don't care, you know, how nice the church is or whatever, they should pay taxes on that profit like everybody else. I don't think the church gets a special deal. Now, if the church is using property for just strictly the ministry, they're getting a break, if you will. But what you see with the dicey thing here is what this is doing is it's forcing the taxpayer to pay the church, basically is what it boils down to being. And we should never give because we're forced to give. So that's where I have an issue with that. And I like this idea of just paying a service fee. I mean, you know, the church, and folks, remember now, I'm a Baptist preacher. And I may have I may have a lot of friends and whatnot, men, you know, partners in the ministry and all that who won't like what I'm saying, but I'm sorry. It's the way I see it. I'm going strictly by the Word of God on this. And so the Bible says, freely you've been given, freely give. Not being forced to give, but freely give. And by the way, I also believe that people in the ministry should not be charging anything for their work. It should all be done on the basis of grace, meaning free gift. And so this idea of, some Christians have come up with these plans and schemes on how to charge people for what they do in the ministry, and that's very wrong to me. But that's another topic. But you see where I am on this, at least by, you know, explaining that to you. So the this idea of charging people who own property or who whatever they're doing, charging them a fee, it has to be, I guess, that comes with property ownership. Charging them a fee for what they get, well, you know, they're getting it. So they should be paying for it from the city. Now, if we reduce property taxes, we've got to really reduce property taxes. Now, you know, one thing I don't trust about politicians is they say they're going to do this and do that, and then they don't do it. The property taxes remain. Plus, now you get a whole other fee, and that cannot be. If this is going to happen, property taxes have to be dropped tremendously, and in their place will be the service fees for what the city does for the people of New Orleans, for their properties, if you will. That makes a lot of sense to me, Christopher. I like that. And then nobody escapes. You can't say, well, I'm a church, so I can run this business and I don't have to pay. No. You should be paying taxes if you're making money on a business. And now, by the way, you're also competing with the other businesses in town. So why should you get a special deal and they don't? That just doesn't seem right to me. And so that's where I am, Christopher. I think you got a good point, a great idea, whether or not we can get it, you know, in the system and get the voters to vote for it and then protect the money of the people from the greedy politicians still keeping high property taxes. And the property taxes in the city are off the charts right now. They're criminally high. They're really wrong. They're ripping us off so badly now. It's inconceivable almost. And so, and you know, if you don't own land with property, but still, your rents are going to go up. You know, if the owner has his property taxes soaring, guess what? Your rents are going to soar. So everybody gets stuck with this. And I don't trust our government with our money. I just don't. They've been proven over and over and over again to be filled with fraud and corruption and everything else. Anyway, that's where I am on all this. And I hope we can clean it all up. Wouldn't it be nice to straighten it all up? But I know one thing, no matter how bad it gets, it's all going to be cleaned up one day. When Jesus comes back, he's going to straighten this whole mess up. And we won't be even having to talk about these things anymore. Come quickly, Lord Jesus, is all I got to say. You know, of course, for the past 68 years, I've been involved with many conservative movements, constitutional conservative political movements. I was in them all. And, of course, the most recent one is the MAGA movement. So, Christopher, you got any thoughts about MAGA right now? You got a lot of thoughts about them. I want to hear what you have to say right now. Tell us about it, Christopher.
1: You and I have had a long-standing argument, and it both boils down to, is the MAGA movement a continuation of the Tea Party? You and I both were proud members of the Tea Party, and we both wanted to reduce the size of government, make government more competitive, so on and so forth. And we both saw MAGA in a different way. And it wasn't just Trump, it's sort of the emphasis of what was. And so this has been kind of a long-standing argument, but there's no way to prove it until something rather odd happened this past week. The governor of Arkansas, Sarah Huckabee Sanders, has the best credentials of being a Trump loyalist as you could get. She was his press secretary, very popular. She's Mike Huckabee's daughter. She's an incredibly popular Arkansas governor. And more importantly, she's kind of on the cutting edge of this idea that you should actually have to work or at least go to school or volunteer to collect welfare benefits. Well, that concept is pretty standard GOP fare, and there's a lot of reports over it. Well, she just put out an ad to make this argument. And the Sanders ad focused on Brad, a young white man with a game controller in hand and potato chips within reach. Sanders says in the ad, Brad has turned relaxing into a full-time profession. But you actually work hard. You pay taxes to cover welfare for guys like Brad who choose not to work. Now, this should be a pretty innocuous ad for Republicans, but there has been this massive, massive reaction on the right because Brad is white. And I don't mean that, like, hypothetically. Sean Davis, the editor of the right-wing blog Federalist, said, your ad targeted and mocked the one demographic, white men, that is least likely to be in welfare, yet most likely to be illegally locked out of the job market. Why? He called the welfare program a great policy that was at risk of being overshadowed what he described as a terrible ad that is so dishonest that it's insulting. Jenna Ellis, a self-described constitutional conservative and radio host like us, said, who advised Sarah Huckabee Sanders that this was a good idea? Some young white men may still live on their parents' welfare, but very few live on government welfare. If those are two completely different issues, don't make the young white male, the voting demo the GOP needs, the enemy here. Now, here's the problem with this whole idea. Sarah Huckabee Sanders responded to this and said, you pay taxes to cover welfare for people who choose not to work. That's why I launched a welfare work requirement. If you're young, healthy, and get government assistance, you should go to work, go to school, or volunteer. This has led another reaction. You know, Republican influencer Mac Van Swal said, statistics from 2012 said black households claim the most welfare. And Trump-supporting pastor Joe Webbin said, why pick a white man? You know, this led Sarah Huckabee Sanders just to say, look, all I'm saying is that able-bodied young men should not be collecting welfare. Here's the problem with this whole argument. According to the latest United States Department of Agriculture data, non-Hispanic Americans are the largest identified group of SNAP participants, accounting for 35.3% of recipients in 2024. Take that a step further. He says, black people made up 24.7% of SNAP participants, and Hispanics 16.5%. This is food stamps. For Medicaid and CHIP, white people made up 61% of beneficiaries, where Hispanics were 28% and black people were 23%, which is roughly the breakdown in the population. When you get down to conventional welfare, well, it's no better. It's basically all three groups come at about 27%. Actually, it effectively is a wash across all three groups. Now, you might make an argument, whites per capita maybe don't take it because they're a larger portion of the population, 62% of the population in the United States is Caucasian. But this whole idea and this whole attack on Sarah Huckabee Sanders, because she used a white guy in an ad, which is a factual statement. There are young men who are doing nothing but sitting on the couch playing video games and collecting welfare benefits. That's a statement. That's not something she made up. And a black man, a Hispanic man. But she used a white man because it has an impact. And suddenly people are reacting badly because, well, part of it's nativism. part of it is this idea that, well, if you target white men, they may not come vote for you. And it gets one to realize that there are some motivations that exist in MAGA that didn't really exist in the Tea Party. The Tea Party was, for the most part, a non-racial group. I know a lot of people who left attacked it, but it was pretty much about government spending and policy. There's been a subtext in MAGA that is racial. It's sort of the old George Corey Wallace voter who, for the most part, did not vote Republican prior to Donald Trump. There's a racial subtext about all of this. It's not necessary to make the point. And Sarah Huckabee Sanders, regardless, you may dislike her and you may dislike her father, but they're thoughtful people on the idea of government benefits, government work, and actually the need for a government social safety net. Mike Huckabee, it comes from the same small town, Hope, Arkansas, that Bill Clinton lived, and was actually attacked as being too left-wing. He was a Baptist minister, and he was trying to help people. And so I'm thinking about this greater argument. What constitutes an appropriate ad? Because if you're Sarah Huckabee Sanders, you have just tried to make a fundamental point that is not right, and you're attacked because the person is white. It is a racially motivated attack just from white people about saying white people who claim as much of welfare benefits, if not more, than, in many cases more, than blacks or Hispanics, maybe not per capita, but in sheer numbers. Why attack that and not the issue? And I think it boils down to there's a worry amongst a lot of the closest Trump attitudes that if you are intellectually honest and said this is a ubiquitous problem, white people might not vote for you. Your thoughts, Hi?
2: Oh, yes, Christopher. I have many thoughts on this, and I think you're a little off on it because you see all of the politicians do this. You're a PR guy for politicians. You advise people on campaigns. They look at what will the voters do. How will they respond to this, that, or whatever? And so that's a point. If you hold up a white guy, then that's going to make maybe some white people say, well, that's not right. I'm not really on welfare, or we're not on welfare. But that's a very important point, and I've been saying this for years, that I'm not sure, but I have a very strong suspicion. Proportionally speaking, there's as many white people in welfare as there are black people, especially like in Appalachia and really very poor areas for white folks. Like Johnny Cash called them poor white trash. He actually called them trash. He made a song up about it. But there's an old saying, I'd rather be a black man than a poor white trash. That's an old saying in the South. So we have some large populations of poor people, and they white people, and they end up on welfare. I don't like welfare. I'm totally against it. I think it's a very wicked and destructive system. It turns what could be productive people into very lazy people. It destroys families. It's one of the most horrible, evil thing that's ever come to this country. I don't mind giving a person a hand up, but I don't want to just keep giving them handouts. And that's what welfare, it's created an entire social group, white, black, Hispanic, whatever, that is hooked on the government tit, if you will, just incapable and incompetent anymore of functioning in a productive way. That's a tragedy for each person who gets like that. Their lives are being destroyed. So I'm very much against welfare, but I can understand how there would be some concern about losing voters for this, the way they try to figure out how people are going to vote and what's going to sway in one way or the other. And actually, I'm glad she put a white guy on there because I'm glad people need to know this is a universal problem. It's not just one ethnic group. All ethnic groups, except probably the Asians, because they just like to work. Those people are amazing. Yeah, I don't think you can get them on welfare. They would turn it down, and they have dignity. And by the way, it destroys your dignity, welfare does. So it's very, very destructive. We need to figure out a way to end it. And I'm glad Sarah Huckabee was trying to address the issue, supporting her in that. And I don't see how this is in some way kind of turning MAGA into some kind of perverted or distorted form of the Tea Party. It's not. We're a continuation of the Tea Party, Christopher. It's too bad you can't see that. I think your problem is, hey, I've told you before, I'll tell you again, I think you got this real problem with really hating Donald Trump. And I'm sorry about that, to say that, but I see it. I hear it all the time. You're one of many. You're not the only one. It's called Trump derangement syndrome. And that eschews your observation of things and your perception of things. And so, you know, because MAGA was, if you will, our leader of MAGA is Donald Trump, that means you got to figure out a way to make MAGA look bad so you can hurt Trump. I think that's what's going on, Christopher. You're really missing this whole thing, I think. But I'm glad you brought it up. I really am. Very important topic to talk about, and very, very important. So, folks, it is time for us to take a break. We'll be back in just a little bit after this brief interlude.
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2: Well, boo. Boo, hoo hoo boo. Folks, are the ghosts upon us? Maybe so. But I tell you what, the ghosts are always here. Do you know why? Because the spirit world is all around us. Now, I'm saying that as a minister, a preacher of the gospel, who believes that there's a great battle going on between God, his angels, the devil, and his fallen angels. And so I'm here to tell you about our ministry. We are in that battle, fighting the evil forces of this city, to bring the gospel to whosoever will hear and will believe. Our primary ministry is with inner city kids, the urban poor. We're an inner city ministry with inner city farmer and focus for inner city folks. 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We've seen over 5,000 kids come to Christ. We've seen hundreds go on to live productive and successful lives, something they would have never known before, where they stay out of trouble with the law, they get jobs, they finish school, they raise families. 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
1: 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That's 504-390-4579 for tickets to this fantastic concert by Sarah Jane McMahon and Cameron Lapierre in honor of the late stage director, David Norlock. Broadway hits and operatic standards from Robin M. to Faust to Gianna Scacchi to West Side Story, all available October 8th and 10th. Just until March, folks, an incredible exhibit on the roots of African-American carnival and how it helped bring about the civil rights movement. Yes, that's right, Mardi Gras brought about civil rights. And you can find out how at the Presbyterian and the second floor of the Carnival Museum and see this great exhibit on the Young Men's Illinois and the Original Illinois Clubs, the incredible gowns, incredible crowns, incredible set pieces, including one from the 1968 Young Men's Illinois Ball that has the French Opera House and all at the Presbyterian, all until March. Just check it out. Go to the Presbyter or go to lsm.org.
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3: 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You know, a show that happened a couple months ago, listen to it. Find it. Do it. The most recent one. If you don't want to get up at 8 o'clock in the morning Sunday morning, no worries. Check it out that afternoon. Folks, thank you so much for being on the show with us. And again, this is Chaplain High McHenry with Christopher Tidmore. And Christopher, what's going on with foster care? You know, I work with inner city kids. I like to find it. What's the latest on it? Take it away, Christopher.
1: I wanted to give one last legislative update to a friend, Representative Kim Carver. Sometimes there are good ideas that really aren't that controversial, but people just don't think about them, act on them, or really propose them. And Representative Carver, Kim, who I've known for many years, introduced House Bill 575, which unanimously passed the House, is now moving to the Senate, has over 50 co-sponsors of both parties. It's a great idea. It provides a priority to purchase state surplus vehicles for youth in extended foster care. So for people that don't know, if you're a kid in foster care, and a lot of your kids, high, have been or spent their entire lives in foster care or spent periods of it, you're aged out at 18, and you're basically on your own. And too often the foster care system doesn't provide any real movement for kids for further education, defense. Let's face it, at 18, you're still a kid. And there's a good argument of foster care, or at least your oversight should last longer, at least until you're 20 or 21. But you don't have it. And so you end up out of the system with no money, no place to live, sometimes a high school degree, sometimes not. Maybe you're going to college, but you don't have anybody helping you. There are exceptions. There are foster parents who really take the job of being foster parents like being parents. But let's face it, it's not every foster parent. Sometimes they're foster parents to many kids, and they just can't take responsibility. So the idea that you're a kid, you're going to have to get a job, or God forbid, you manage to get into college, and you're trying to work a job, and you're trying to stay alive. How do you do that? Well, you need a car. You haven't checked it, folks. Buying a car is really expensive. But by providing state surplus vehicles, which are some of the cheapest ways a person can get a car, and it's provided to foster kids that are aging out of the system, that are 16, 17, 18, first, what you're doing is you're giving them a leg up in life. It's stuff that the state has to get rid of anyway, so how are we losing anything? It's a simple idea. It doesn't cost the state any money. It doesn't cost anyone any money. It's a good idea. But it's these kinds of good ideas that sometimes aren't really presented. And I give Kim Carver credit, and I hope House Bill 575 flies past to the governor's desk and is signed. Your thoughts, Hi? And how have your kids dealt with getting out of the foster system with no car and no contact?
2: Oh, yes, Christopher. My mind and heart are pregnant with thoughts on this, because this is a big issue for us. But we find out that most of our kids, they aren't going through foster care. What happens is, they have ways of shifting kids around and letting their relatives or whatever have the kids, and then they get the check. That's what they want, and they just don't really use the foster care system a whole lot with our inner city kids here in New Orleans. So it's kind of out of our loop. But one thing I noticed, at age 18, you're not really ready for life. The military knows that, by the way. They know that it's been proven, psychiatric studies have proven that people's brains have not fully developed until they're about 21 years of age. And anything before that means that the kids or the people are, they're registered as adults, but their thinking process usually does not have a lot of wisdom, and they usually end up doing crazy things. So, like, if you tell some young folks charge the hill, in the military, I can't wait to do it. And they're all going to get slaughtered, but they're not thinking like that. And so that's a real problem of how to help kids from
3: 18 to 21, and they really need a lot of help. I think the system should go through 21, or there should be another backup system to put them into to help them get through those last few years till they, their minds have been biologically, medically, according to medical science, fully developed. And so, those are my thoughts on it, Christopher. Good point, good issue to bring up, though. And thank you so very much. And so I'm wondering, let's see now. We're going to, what's going on with the dollar right now? And the petrodollar, and is Trump dealing with this? What's going on with it, Christopher?
1: Well, we have to talk a little bit about Iran, and Trump's comment about civilizational destruction of Iran. And you know what? You always accuse me of Trump derangement syndrome. I'm not. If this was a bluster to get Iran to actually negotiate, or to the negotiating table, to agree to a ceasefire, and it works, then maybe it took a little bit of crazy to get the crazies to come to the table. Maybe it was a very effective, in other words, negotiating tactic. Maybe it was premeditated, maybe it wasn't. But if it works, I give him all the credit. Here's where I am a little critical. An interesting thing's been happening. It started in 2024, but it accelerated in the course of the Iran war with Trump. And it has to do with the Saudis. Now, most people realize this, but Henry Kissinger negotiated an agreement with the Saudis in 1974 that basically all oil will be denominated in U.S. dollars. The petrodollars, it was called. It was an informal deal. It's not a treaty. It was a handshake. But since then, essentially the United States has maintained its status as a reserve currency because it was the only way you could buy oil. You had to buy them in dollars. You had to negotiate in dollars, you had to trade in dollars, and that has been the major way the United States maintained its status as a reserve currency. Why is that important? Well, there's over $2 trillion out there that has been bought up of U.S. currencies for this problem, which means that that's equivalent to our U.S. budget deficit. Because there's so much demand on the dollar doesn't fall when we have a deficit, so we don't have to raise interest rates to absurd degrees. So we can run huge deficits, and it doesn't hurt our economy because everybody on Earth wants dollars, but particularly the oil, you can't buy oil without dollars. Well, something frightening's been happening, and it's accelerated in the Iran war. It started beforehand, to be honest with you. It started in 2024, but it has been accelerating very fast the last 3 months. At this point, we've gone from a few percentage points to nearly 20% of global oil being denominated either in Bitcoin or in Chinese yuan, the Chinese currency. And the Saudis, most importantly, have started accepting Chinese currency as opposed to dollars in exchange for oil. And they control such a huge portion of the market that essentially they can now say, you can buy in a lot of different currencies. And when that happens, the U.S. dollar as the denominated dollar of trade internationally starts to diminish very fast. To give you an idea, just a few years ago, we were 75% of all global trade was in dollars. Now it's 57%. Now here's what happens when that starts happening. If the demand for dollars goes down and our federal deficit doesn't go down, and it's not going to because I don't care who's president, Trump, Biden, Buttigieg, Josh Shapiro, J.D. Vance, it doesn't matter. We've got a problem that nobody seems to want to deal with. It's a bipartisan problem. It's the fact that there is a retiree for every two workers in America, and Social Security is scheduled to run out of money in 2032, and benefits to be cut by 25% at a minimum, as much as a third. That's automatic. Except we all know what's going to happen. No politician is going to allow Social Security benefits to be cut. So what's going to happen? Medicare, by the way, has the same problem. It's going broke. So they're going to fund it, and we're going to just borrow even more money. So you could fire everybody in the federal government. You could have DOGE on steroids. You could have basically the entire U.S. military being a few AI-guided drones. It wouldn't matter. We have so much in entitlements that effectively, we have got to find a way to keep these deficits that we're going to have to support you baby boomers getting through to your eternal reward. And if you lose the planetary reserve currency, and if you lose oil, you lose the planetary reserve currency because it's the major commodity that we trade. Well, what happens effectively is you lose the American dominance on the planet. And that is the part of this, of Trump's behavior, that is making people say, maybe we'll look at a different location. So it's a strange, it might be a strange situation that his bluster and his over-the-top comments got us peace in Iran, or at least the closest Middle Eastern idea of peace, which is, you know, shooting each other for a while, and then turns around and costs him the currency. Then again, suddenly the Iranians are saying Israel has to stop fighting in Lebanon, which Trump says is not part of the deal, so it might fall apart anyway. Your thoughts?
3: Oh, Christopher, do I have thoughts on this? And I'm sorry, I'm still, the jury's still out on your Trump derangement syndrome. I noticed some of the cheap shots you just took on him. I mean, come on, Christopher. You wouldn't do that to your, Clinton or Obama or any of the other big Democrats. Anyway, this is a very difficult situation, as you can only imagine. That when you get into all these very complex and big things going on in the world, it gets very, very touchy. Trump is probably the greatest negotiator in the history of the 20th and the 21st century. The guy is amazing. That's how he built such a great, successful business. And you can read about it in The Art of the Deal. He took his extreme success in business that made him billions of dollars, and now he's turned that into politics, negotiating, business negotiations, but applying them to politics, and has been extremely successful with it. The guy is amazing. We don't know how this is all going to work out, but it is very tenuous right now. That's true. We're dealing with some insane people, and I assure you, if Trump did a big, blustering attack, going to destroy all civilizations, that's like Patton used to do stuff like that. It's to throw them off balance and get the advantage in the negotiation. He didn't want to destroy their society. I know Trump hates war, and he doesn't like seeing people die at all. He's very, very concerned for human death tolls. You can see that with what's going on in the Ukraine war. He hates war. He's been the best president to end war because he hates it so much. Sometimes you have to fight a war to end a war. Anyway, we'll just have to see how this turns out. The petrodollar's been under attack from since Bretton Woods, probably. And that's when it all started, when the dollar was decided by the nations of the world to be the currency of the world. And it's been like that ever since. Of course, we also focused on it being part of oil purchases and whatnot on large scales. So we'll just have to see how this works out. But you got some good points there, Chris. It's food for thought. We need to be thinking about this. So thank you so much. Well, folks, it is time for us to take our next break. We'll be back shortly.
4: Rescue, recovery, re-engagement. These are not just words. 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No one is meant to live under a bridge. No one should endure abuse. No one should be stuck in addiction. The New Orleans Mission is a stepping stone out of that life of destruction and into a life of hope and purpose. Partner with us today. Go to www.neworleansmission.org or make a difference by texting to 77948.
3: Folks, we're back, and you are listening to the Founders Show, and this is none other than your Spin Gary Baba of the Republic, Chaplain Harry McHenry, and it is now time for us to go into our Chaplain Baba patriotic moment. We'll just take a brief moment to remind you of the biblical foundations of our country, our Judeo-Christian jurisprudence, what actually made America great 250 years ago, God did. So let's take a look into our founding fathers and what was going on there. We just quote, show you a little history, don't have a lot of time, that proves beyond a shadow of a doubt our founding fathers definitely wanted to keep God in the middle of government. And today I want to talk about it's called The Great Awakening. And there's now a movie about that called An Awakening. And it's powerful. It's in the movie theaters right now. It's extremely well done. The cinematography, the acting, the scenes, you know, the scenery, the settings, everything, the costumes. It is so well done. You will really think that you are now a close friend of Benjamin Franklin once you see this movie. It makes him so intimate to the viewers. It's one of the great, one of the finest movies I've ever seen in American history. It's just fascinating. But it's the story of something that happened about 275 years ago, in the mid-18th century, rather, the 1750s, with a series of events, and I don't have time to go into it all, but it had to do with George Whitefield, who then brought in his two buddies, the Wesley brothers, John and Charles Wesley, and who himself was inspired by an American preacher named Jonathan Edwards, one of the most influential people in the entire history of this country. A remarkable story on him. We'll tell it one day in this show. Anyway, they came and they preached the gospel, which you hear me saying every day on this show. Folks, it had an atomic bomb impact and effect on the colonies. In fact, historians for decades, for several hundred years, have said, how did America get the strength and the courage and the wisdom to fight the greatest nation in the world, the greatest army in the world? We didn't have a chance of winning. How did we do that? And it was said that what gave us the courage, the backbone, and the wisdom to accomplish an impossible challenge, an impossible task, was the Great Awakening, the impact it had on the colonies. And so, folks, I encourage you to go see that movie. It will blow you away. The central person is George Whitefield, the great preacher, who was very good friends with Franklin. And this man was amazing. Well, folks, you can know about all this and be excited about it and thank God that the gospel had such an impact on early America and on the thinking and the minds and thoughts of our founding fathers. But what about you? Where are you on all this? You know, you could be the greatest biblical patriot that ever lived, fighting for biblical values and government and everything, and still die and go to hell. You know why? You knew a lot about God. You knew a lot about the Bible, but you just didn't know God, and he certainly didn't know you. You had religion, which is guaranteed to damn your soul to hell. So let me show you how you can avoid religion and just get down to the plain, simple, childlike faith that God is looking for in all of us. And it goes like this. The Bible says the gospel is the power of God unto salvation. Hey, that's the way you get to God. That's the way you get saved from hell and guaranteed heaven. It says the gospel is the power of God unto salvation. And it says that what the gospel is in 1 Corinthians 15. For I declare to you the gospel, that Christ died for all of our sins according to the scripture, that he was buried, and that he rose from the dead according to the scripture, and that faith is required for this to work for you. No, you have to do two things. The first thing you have to do is repent. And that word repentance means plainly and simply quit trusting in yourself. See yourself how God sees you. You're a complete loser before your Creator. You're totally incapable of saving yourself or even helping God out do it. You can't do anything. You're hopeless and helpless without God, destined to a burning hell. And so just give up on yourself. Let go and let God. Believe you cannot save yourself. And the moment you do that and you really mean it, you have just repented. That's what biblical repentance is. It's not turning from your sins, cleaning up your life, repenting of your sins, giving money to the church, handing out gospel tracts, singing in the choir.

0: and all the things you could do. It's none of that. That's all religion. And it's okay. That's good things to do. Those are good things to do. But it's still not good enough for God's perfect standard, way beyond our ability to attain. So he knew we could never do this, so he did it for us. When God became a man, God the Son, we call him Jesus, became a man. He died for all of our sins, was buried, and rose from the dead. He did that so you wouldn't have to go to hell. He did it because he knew you could not do it. So repent, believe you can save yourself, and now you're free to put faith alone in Christ alone. You're free to believe in Jesus and his work on the cross and his resurrection, which we just celebrated, incidentally, for Easter. The resurrection story, the Easter story, is actually the gospel story, death, burial, and resurrection. You're free to put all of your heart now, not half in what you can do and half in what God can do, but 100% of your heart in Jesus and his work on the cross and the resurrection. If you've never done this before, please do it now. Don't wait till it's too late, folks. There's coming a time where it will be too late because you're going to die. And if you die before you make this decision, you are going to bust hell wide open. Please don't do that. God loves you. He didn't want you to go to hell. The Bible says he suffers long for you. He's long-suffering, not willing that any should perish, but that all should come to repentance. Please, folks, if you've never done this before, do it now. Well, folks, it's now time for us to go into our Chaplain Bob our testimony time, where, again, I just take a brief moment to give you a story about some great person in history. It could have been way back in Old Testament times. It could have been Job. It could have been Abraham. It could have been somebody recently. I've had people from every age and generation in my testimony time. And today we're going to go back about 250 years ago, 275 years ago, to none other than the man we just talked about, George Whitefield. He was raised in a tavern. He had to work hard all of his life. He had a single mother. She owned the tavern. And he had a hard life. But he loved acting, and he had tremendous talent. He was a natural-born thespian. And they would have actors in the tavern. And one day, one of the actors took a keen interest in him and saw the talent he had and decided he needed to go to school. So he got him into Oxford, which he couldn't, the Whitfields could not afford. They were very poor. But he got him into Oxford on a work program. And folks, the rest is history. He got to be friends with the Wesleys. He found out about the Methodist Club, also known as the Holy Club, where he started learning the things of God and the Bible. And before you knew it, his natural talent that God had given him, his spiritual gift of evangelism, began to blossom. And before you knew it, he was preaching all over the place. And the next thing you knew, he's out in the highways and the byways, preaching in the coal mines, and in the barrooms and in the streets, the taverns, and drawing huge crowds, upwards of 30,000. When Benjamin Franklin first heard him, he could not believe the size of the crowd. And so he wanted to measure it and find out how many people said, you know, he took out his mathematical stuff and measurements and tapes and everything. He went out and started measuring. He found out there were 30,000 people. And at the farthest point, you could hear George Whitefield as if he was right next to you. Franklin could not explain it scientifically. It baffled him. And then when he realized Philadelphia only had 20,000 people, where did the extra 10,000, from where did they come? They had come from in the country, from the mountains, from the seas. They had come from all over the place. Wherever Whitefield went, he drew crowds, and nobody even knew how they got there. Remember, they didn't have TV, television, radio, any of that. No one can understand how people as far away would find out about it and literally would run to the meeting, would get on their horses and gallop to the meeting. It was just an amazing thing. It swept the colonies. And then he brought it back to England. And swept. They ended up taking it. He and the two Wesley brothers, they were the three leaders, brought it all the way even into the continent of Europe. And it was a huge success. Here's a wonderful story about a man who was just a poor kid, and God used him mightily. What a testimony, folks. Well, it's now time for us to close as we close with the Mont Saint Martin singing a Creole goodbye. And God bless you all out there.
1: They call it a Creole goodbye.
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0: heading to another Israeli town nearby. But then, of course, when they came across people here, they were so vulnerable. They were out in the open. People had run into bomb shelters because of the rockets that were initially fired from Gaza. Many people were killed in those, and also when they were hiding around us here in the trees.
1: President Trump blames mass migration for violent unrest in France, quoting Mr. Trump's Truth Social post. This is about Islam wanting to take over a once great country. The president says he has a call scheduled with Vladimir Putin. It stems from reports of a case of deadly pneumonic plague in Russia.
2: I have a call scheduled. Yep, very soon.
3: Speaking to reporters outside of the White House Tuesday, Trump said he hopes to provide an update soon about the situation.
2: So far, we're in very deep discussions. We'll be able to report about it probably tomorrow.
3: He says he's being briefed by intelligence. Russian officials said at first a 28-year-old woman working at an anti-plague research institute died from an unspecified form of the disease. Then later said the woman had died from pneumonia. Secretary of State Marco Rubio has called on Russia to be more transparent about the incident. In Washington, I'm Scott Carr.
1: Mr. Trump pays a visit to Texas today with the midterm elections less than a month away. Stocks sharply lower this hour on Wall Street. The Dow is down about 509 points for a loss of 1%. The S&P off 182. Townhall.com.
4: Tropical storm Isaias expected to become a hurricane. Tropical storm, 40-mile-per-hour winds early this morning. And then it could get as strong as a Cat 2 hurricane before it starts to weaken approaching the coast. According to the current forecast track, near Mobile over eastward towards Pensacola, it's a Cat 1 hurricane with 85-mile-per-hour winds late Friday into Saturday. On this track, southeast Louisiana, the metro New Orleans area will get under a few squalls, but the brunt of the storm will be felt far to our east. Keep in mind, though, this forecast track is possibly starting a trend to keep it east of us, but it's not definite as of yet. And it's possible, too, we'll see some changes in the forecast track today and tomorrow. Keep your guard up. Listen for updates. Middle 80s with a breezy, partly cloudy afternoon today. More of the same coming in tomorrow with a few showers on the increase. And, of course, our weekend weather. Depends on the track where Isaias landfalls. Ralph Sanji, 93.9 1560.
1: He was a legend. Former L.A. Dodgers general manager Fred Clair has passed.
5: Clair died Monday on his 91st birthday. Clair started as a sports writer, then began working for the Dodgers Public Relations Department. He became general manager in 1987 and built the 1988 World Championship team. He signed key veteran players like Kirk Gibson, who hit a legendary walk-off home run in Game 1 of that year's World Series. Clair was GM for 11 years, also credited with coining the term Dodger Blue. Clair is survived by his wife and three children. I'm Daniel Martindale.
1: An actress from the golden age of Hollywood has died. Eva Marie Saint won an Oscar for Best Supporting Actress with a classic On the Waterfront with Marlon Brando. She also starred in the Hitchcock film North by Northwest and with Paul Newman in Exodus. Her publicist says Eva Marie Saint died on Tuesday at her home in Los Angeles. And she was 102 years old. News and analysis at townhall.com. Change is on the menu at American Airlines.
6: A pilot program will allow travelers to reserve food to purchase before they board. American Airlines restarting coach food pre-orders called Reserve Buy on Board, starting October 13th with a test on Dallas-Fort Worth to Los Angeles flights from October 20th, then expanding to more routes over the coming months. The customer's order is prepared and boarded specifically under the customer's flight. When customers receive their items on board, their payment is processed automatically. John Scott reporting.
1: A bill proposed by Democrat Senator Cory Booker would block the Navy from removing the name of a black World War II hero from an aircraft carrier and renaming it for President Trump. The carrier under construction set to be named after Doris Miller. She was a Pearl Harbor worker in 1941 who dragged wounded sailors to safety following the Japanese attack. More on these stories at townhall.com.
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12: And it's that week that they really focus. It's Lawsuit Abuse Awareness Week in Louisiana. We need it out there every single day. Let's jump gears. 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Ricky, how you doing, brother?
13: Good morning. Doing fine, Moon.
12: Man, it's good to hear from you. So you guys, and you're in the petroleum transport business, so I would take it between insurance and diesel. It's probably not the most fun business to be in right now.
13: Not right now, but I'm going to tell you what, the higher the prices go up, the more busier we get.
12: Yeah. So, in other words, yeah, but it costs you more too, huh?
13: Yeah, it does cost a lot more, and we have a fuel surcharge that we adjust as the fuel prices go up or down for our customers. You know, we try to give them as much time as we can.
12: But let's talk about the big one, because last session, which would have been this year, not a lot of movement to help you guys out in the business. Talk a little bit about your business, the struggles with insurance, the liability insurance, the lawsuits, the things that's happening in your business that's kind of tough, because individuals and small companies are really struggling.
13: Yeah, small companies are struggling. We're struggling with insurance costs right now. Our insurance costs in the last couple of years have gone up almost $500,000 total for the year. And wow, it's getting to be to where every accident you get in now, and into a lawsuit, you know. So where it used to be, if you had a little fender bender, and I'm gonna give you an actual number, $925 worth of damage in a little spot where a bolt head scratched the paint on the bumper, and wind up settling for $175,000.
12: Wow.
13: You know, so yeah, the we're in a couple right now, and you know, just minor. One of our drivers are pulling out of a store after delivery. Guy pulling in with his pickup, scratches our trailer, put a few scratches on his truck, and after 2 years, and we're still fighting it because of all the injuries and said he has for that accident. So, yeah, you know, we were in legislation this past year, and we went year before last, and one of the senators asked, well, I wonder why we have so many claims in Louisiana, and I guess it's because every time you look up, you see a billboard with a lawyer wanting to sue trucking companies.
12: You know, I was going to ask you about this, and I've said this, Mr. Guillory, many times. If I was in the trucking business in Louisiana, I'd move out of here, because every attorney, I was watching Earls and LaBorde last night, and they're always beating up people with trucks. Always, always, always. Like, hey, it's like they're sending a message. Hey, you want some real money? We found the guys that got to pay the high insurance bill. We can get a lot of money. That's what they're sending. That's exactly what they're doing.
13: That's correct. And the worst thing about this, Moon, you know, I went on a business trip last week to Mississippi, and I counted 127 billboards of lawyers with trucks on them and talking about suing trucks. And the problem, the biggest problem with this is, and everybody has a right to advertise whatever they want, but when you target a specific industry, so now trucks are targeted going down a highway, which puts a target on our driver's back. They have families, too. They have kids. They're just trying to make a living. Accidents happen. And they're getting so bold now to where last year we had a law firm out of New Orleans put an ad about trucks going up and down Highway 90 between Lafayette and Houma, and they have big insurance, and they cause a lot of damage, and they actually listed about 15 trucking companies in that ad.
14: Yeah.
13: Wow. So now you got people looking at for these trucking companies. So, but the biggest thing about it is it puts a burden on our drivers. And I just sold a truck to a guy from Louisiana, and he registers his truck in Mississippi because of the insurance costs is so high in Louisiana.
12: Yeah, you know, I every time I watch a commercial, and I'm gonna agree with you, there ain't one. I'm focusing more on the TV lawyers, the big time TV lawyers. Okay. I never see a commercial that's not pounding the truck company. And I'm thinking, boy, I don't know many people that drive trucks that are multi-billionaires like these people think they are. But that's not what they're suing for. They're suing them because y'all have such high insurance policies to protect yourselves. And that's where they're getting the money from, which is causing y'all price to go up. And when they're putting on their big truck lawyer, and we won this case and that case. What you're doing is you're telling the people out there, look, if you even get nicked by a truck, call me. We're going to get some money for you. That's what it looks like to me.
13: That's correct. And we had a couple of good bills passed by Emily Schenberg and Jason DeWitt.
12: Yeah.
13: And we had a couple more we wanted was transparency in medical and litigation. And those were, one wasn't scheduled, another one was deferred. We had Representative Dickinson had a hearing on the cap limit on caps on accidents. And that's great. What's killing us, though, is the small accidents. And we need to get more involved and have more politicians talk about the small accidents, having to put caps on those. Because you get in a small accident where it should be, hey, I'm going to fix your car. I'll rent your car till it's fixed. I'll pay your day salary you lost, and I'll give you a couple $1,000s for your trouble, and we're done. No, it drags out 2 or 3 years. It becomes a lawsuit. And it just they know what the limits of your policies are. And that's why they try to hit as close to that as they can get.
12: I had a Ricky Guillory, my special guest. And, of course, we're talking about lawsuits, the lawsuit abuse week that's going on. Ricky, one of the things that I'm amazed at is I know a lot of lawyers. None of them, by the way, none of them that I know that I'm really good friends with, none of them advertise. None of them. But they're privately sitting in a fishing boat. And I got a really good friend of mine. He thinks the tort reform stuff is a joke. And I get where he's coming from. But on the flip side, he says, the advertisement's the problem. He said, what happens is you got people out there that are going through a tough time, struggling financially. And all of a sudden, they get hit, whether they hit or not. And it's the judgments, them $100,000 judgments, like you mentioned, that if these guys get 50,000 of them, because I can promise you with expenses and the big-time trial lawyers, they're going to get the other 50%. So he says to that person that's handed a $50,000 check, he said, that's where the advertisement comes in. It persuades people to say, hey, my ship's come in. That $50,000 catches my house note up and my car note up. You see what I'm saying? Yeah. It gets me get rid of some debt. So to them, they're doing that, but the high price TV trial lawyers are the one causing all this. They really are. They're causing an atmosphere of, hey, sue the hell out your neighbor. But they don't tell you when they say we won $1 billion or $2 billion. Nobody ever asks, well, how much of that went in your pocket? How much of that went in your pocket? Because nobody, I ask it, but I wonder how much went in your pocket when you say you won $1 billion. Did you get 500 million? You see, so that's what bothers me.
13: Well, that's what we call jackpot justice, Moon. And, you know, when they hit that, they think they're hitting the jackpot. But what a lot of people don't understand, and we need to come up with a better way to get the word out, is every time we're hit with a frivolous lawsuit or a jackpot justice lawsuit where it's an ungodly amount that you settle for a minor claim, is that everything goes up. We have to raise our rates, and people need to remember, everything you use from the floor to the ceiling, everything you wear is hauled by a truck. Mm-hmm. So when we raise our rates, everybody goes up. Your groceries go up. Your clothes go up. Your gas goes up. Your insurance goes up. Yep. And we were in legislation this year, and a couple of representatives were saying, well, yeah, my insurance is so high, I can't hardly afford homeowners insurance. And, well, we're here trying to give you some options to bring the lower it down, and some of them are not listening, you know.
12: Yeah.
13: So it's expensive. When we raise our rates, people need to understand, hey, if you go to that grocery store, your groceries are going up because trucks haul that to the store.
12: Yeah, you know, I got a friend just sent me, he said, I'm listening. The truck companies are getting hammered, but just small businesses like mine or two got 30 vehicles. Now, it seems like we're in a lawsuit about every other year on some just frivolous deal, like he's talking about, $1,000 worth of damage ends up being $68,000 worth of pain and suffering for nothing. And by the way, this gentleman's right. Some of this stuff is for nothing. But yet, when they see that guy on TV standing on top of a truck, a guy goes, the guy on top of the truck, he's not qualified to drive the truck, which is stupidity. I mean, when I watch that commercial, I fall out laughing, and they brag about how much money they got, but they don't tell you, hey, I wish they'd be honest in commercials. Hey, we've won $2 billion. Well, we won $2 billion for our customers, our clients.
13: Yeah.
12: Oh, by the way, they only got a billion. We got the other billion. But that's beside the point. You wish they would just say that on the air because they would be honest then. But they're not going to say that. Yeah. And so
13: that's correct.
12: Things are getting more expensive. Let me do this.
13: Boom.
12: Go ahead.
13: Yeah. I didn't realize this. I'm going to give you a little example of how much money is in these lawsuits. I think just in the state of Louisiana, I think it's over $60 million a year they pay for advertisement.
12: Yeah. Yeah, they've created the culture of, hey, you having a problem? Sue these people. And the reason they're suing it, that's just like I got an umbrella policy. So somebody ever sues me. They find out if I got an umbrella policy and somebody wants to sue me, they find out I got an umbrella policy, they're going for the big bucks. That's what they're doing with y'all. They figure, man, these people paying a lot of money, and they'd rather settle out of court than go, I'll sue them. Anyway, let me take a break and come back and do a few more minutes. Mr. Ricky Guillory, our special guest, and he's a petroleum transporter. Petroleum Transport is the name of his company. We'll take a break, be right back, come back and wrap it up.

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1: Hi, y'all. Welcome back. It is the Moon Griffon Show. Matthew James, Tax Pro Hotline, my friends at Matthew James. Observance of Lawsuit Abuse Awareness Week in Louisiana. God knows we need to. Ricky Guillory, owner of Petroleum Transport, is my special guest. Hey, Ricky, I got about 5 minutes left. Tell me one or two things, maybe it's 20 things, that we need to do to get this right where trucking companies can prosper here, because I know for a fact there are companies going across the border to other states so they can afford the insurance. That is a fact.
2: Yeah. Well, number one is advertisement. Everybody has a legal right to advertise, Moon. It's pinpointing an industry, a specific industry, brings attention specifically to that industry. And if you remember back in the 80s, 70s, 80s, and 90s, the interstates were littered with billboards for offshore drilling.
1: Mm-hmm.
2: You got hurt on a rig, call me. You got hurt on every other billboard you saw was there. Well, that kind of exhausted out, and now we're on the trucking industry.
1: Yep.
2: And so number one, we need to control the advertising, and not saying they can't advertise. Everybody has a right to, but don't put a big truck on there coming down on some on a vehicle and saying, you know, let's sue this truck.
1: Yeah. By the way, I agree with that. They've really pinpointed y'all, and that just is not fair. But they don't care because they put money in their pocket. They don't give a damn about you. And by the way, them saying they care about the client, they don't care about the client. They care about the client being able to put money in their pocket. That's what they care.
2: Correct. And we need to get some common sense judgments in here. You know, if I get in an accident, it's my fault. I want to take care of the people that we injured, sure, or their vehicle we damaged. But let's have some common sense of how much it costs to actually fix the vehicle. You know, I'm going to give you another. For instance, we had a driver in heavy traffic doing 7.5 miles per hour and bumped the car in his on the door. Now, the car has an airbag in the door, did not bump it hard enough to deploy the airbag. And they started off at $900,000 requesting. Now, what a lot of people don't know, too, a lot of trucking companies, and which they may know, but insurance companies want to settle. They want to hurry up and settle.
1: Oh, no.
2: But sometimes you can't settle. You got to fight. You got to fight back. So that $900,000 they were requesting, we're down to negotiating it for around $40,000, yeah, because we're fighting back. Sometimes we got to spend our own money, but in the long run, it's worth it.
1: Yeah, but do you see, so, you're fighting something if I hit a guy coming out of LSU basketball game one night, and I just scraped him. And when I backed up, I waited. I tried to beat the crowd. Guess what? I ended up being last, and I waited for the two guys out of Baton Rouge. And I told them, I said, hey, man, I scraped your truck. And they couldn't believe I stayed for that. But they said, man, thanks for being honest. I said, my insurance to take care of it. Here's my insurance. They called me the next day. We got the insurance. I got the nicest letter from them saying, thank you. Most people would have left. And don't get me wrong. I thought about it. I did. But I had a 12-year-old son sitting there. Boy, that would have been impressive to him. And I thought, you know what? Because he said, Dad, we can go. It don't hurt none. I said, nah, but we're gonna do what's right. So anyway, long story short, my insurance company paid for that. They didn't sue me for damages of $900,000. If the thing cost $800, my insurance company paid for it. That's what you're saying.
2: Yeah.
1: You're saying let the insurance companies pay for the actual damage. You don't get pain and suffering when you didn't get hurt.
2: Exactly. And that's what we need to have. That's what I call common sense judgments. We need to go back to common sense, you know, and get, you know, and get with the insurance company. And I would go as far as telling the, you know, you got all these lawyers saying up there, don't fight with the insurance companies. Well, don't fight with a lawyer either. Call the trucking company. Let us fight with our insurance because we're paying them a ton of money.
1: Yeah, what they do,
2: they do their job.
1: They target y'all, and they target insurance companies really bad. Now, I'm not going to sit here and defend insurance companies that have not done what's right. Never going to do that.
2: Right.
1: But that's the two they target. So, in other words, they target where all the money is. Okay, if the money would shift, if the money would shift over to raising cows, they would go target raising cows. They would. They would target anything to make money. You just made that point about oil and gas.
2: Yep. But it's becoming a habit now. And like I said, with all the negative advertisement about trucks, you know, it's pinpointing every truck on the highway, and not just us. all the businesses that support the trucking industry and that we support, they're all in it together. We're all in this together.
1: Yeah.
2: You know, so we got to get representatives, and a lot of them are doing it. They're trying. You know, they really are. But we got to get more done. We got to go back again next legislative session and just fight some more.
1: Yeah, it's going to be election year. Yeah, it's going to be election year. I don't know how much we're going to get done, but I agree with you. By the way, just like the gentleman that just texted me, a lot of companies out there are not in the trucking business, but they're in business, and they got a lot of trucks. They're involved. And the same thing, and I can tell you about an advertiser I got. He said, man, if they would just help me on insurance rates, I want them to stay out the way. I don't care what taxes I'm paying. It's just the insurance. We can't only pay it. And he got lots of trucks. But he's not a trucking company, but he's got a lot of trucks. All right, Ricky.
2: Just one quick question.
1: Yes, sir. Go ahead.
2: I'd like to put this out there. If we put up billboards targeting politicians and lawyers, how long do you think it would take for them to pass a law saying you can't target a specific individual?
1: Oh, no doubt about it. They don't want you to target them.
2: Right.
1: No doubt.
2: Exactly.
1: All right, sir. Thank you so much. God bless. And I hope maybe they'll do something next session. It's election year. We'll wait and see. By the way, last question, because I got to go real quick. Your insurance has gone down or up in the last few years?
2: Up.
1: Okay. Just wanted to, that's all you need to answer. Thank you. Appreciate the call.
2: You're welcome.
1: All right. We're supposed to hear from, thank you, Jason Isaac next on this big lawsuit with the Supreme Court dealing with climate change craziness. Anyway, we'll take a break. Be right back.

0: I'm Julia Letlow. The Liberals have quickly learned, never underestimate me. I successfully helped pass a middle-class tax cut opposed by every Liberal. I passed a parents' bill of rights, ensuring you stay in charge of your children's education, not some radical leftist. And boys allowed in girls' sports and locker rooms? Here in Louisiana, I'll never let that happen. Because when it comes to your children and mine, I'll never stop fighting.
1: Now Julia Letlow is taking on China, who's been buying land across America located close to U.S. military sites.
0: This isn't a TV show. It's real. And it's why I'm fighting to ban China from owning any land in America. And I won't stop until it happens.
1: Julia Letlow, fighting to protect our Louisiana values.
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3: Louisiana Radio Network, I'm Andrew Greenstein. We now have our ninth tropical storm of the Atlantic hurricane season, and tomorrow it's expected to become the first hurricane of the year. Tropical storm Isaias is in the southwestern Gulf of Mexico, packing maximum sustained winds of 40 miles an hour, and it started making its eastward trek before taking a turn north. Now, on its current track, it's expected to make landfall east of Mobile, Alabama, Friday night, completely missing Louisiana. Now, that doesn't mean Louisiana is completely out of the woods just yet. The far eastern tip of Plaquemines Parish is still in the cone of uncertainty, and the forecasted track could still shift between now and Friday. State Treasurer John Fleming is urging school funding to be focused on classrooms and teacher salaries. Fleming says the K-12 transparency project showed some questionable expenditures.
4: $1.09 million in meals and entertainment, $692,000 in retreats and special events, $175,841 in DoorDash and Uber Eats.
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3: An economic forecast projects Louisiana to add 55,000 jobs over the next 2 years. Lake Charles is expected to have the highest percentage growth, adding about 6,000 jobs. Dr. Lauren Scott, who put this forecast together, says the big number in Lake Charles is almost exclusively due to three new LNG export facilities, two in Cameron Parish and another just south of Sulphur.
7: They have $64 billion. Worth of projects underway.
3: The Department of Children and Family Services is revamping foster caregiver training and certification by rolling out Home Ready, which officially launched today. Secretary Rebecca Harris says by moving everything online, it simplifies the process and creates much less paperwork.
8: The end goal of Home Ready is to make it easy for people in Louisiana to become a caregiver and easy for us to find the perfect match for a child that may need a temporary home.
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15: And which has gotten to be crazy that... what's going on, but the Supreme Court, climate change, this is ludicrous, but let's talk about it because we already had Supreme Court Justice Alito back off when he did that. Made me nervous. So tell us where we are with the Supreme Court deal.
16: Yeah, you've got the city of Boulder, Colorado, and the county of Boulder, Colorado, suing Suncor, the refinery that's in Colorado that provides the fuels that people in Colorado need to get about their daily lives. And they're also suing Exxon, saying that they've impacted the weather and made storms stronger. But here we are, first time in 112 years, we don't have a hurricane in the Atlantic Ocean. I mean, there hasn't been a hurricane in the Gulf of America since Trump renamed it. So I don't know what they're trying to claim because it's not backed by facts, science, or math. But they are. They're suing these companies, and these companies have had to defend themselves. And then Suncor asked for the case to be dismissed from the state of Colorado, and the Supreme Court is going to rule on that. But yeah, just last week, a major surprise is Justice Alito recused himself. We thought it would be Kagan that might recuse herself because she wrote a foreword to a training manual for federal judges that was just published on New Year's Eve last year. And there were some conflicts that weren't disclosed in this training manual, and it's mainly a guy who is of counsel for the firm that's suing Suncor and Exxon wrote a considerable portion of the training manual for federal judges, and it was never disclosed that he was of counsel of the firm suing these energy companies. And Kagan wrote the foreword to it, and then she admitted before Congress a few weeks ago that she hadn't read the manual, but she endorsed it. We thought maybe she would recuse herself, but no, it was Alito, and media reported it was because he owned some stocks in energy companies, though not these energy companies that are before the Supreme Court. But good arguments on Monday morning. This is the most consequential case before the Supreme Court that could set energy policy. If there's a 4-4 tie, it's essentially a loss. If in any direction except for a victory for Suncor results in a loss for consumers, it'll push the case back to the Colorado Supreme Court, and it could open the Pandora's box where you could have over 90,000 levels of government here in the United States. Cities, counties, parishes, villages, school districts, emergency services districts, any one of those levels of government could begin lawsuits against energy companies looking for damages. And they are looking for this as a cash cow. And even, I think it was Gorsuch, Justice Gorsuch said this could bankrupt not only the energy industry, but others. You could have people suing car dealerships for saying, the cars that they sold, did damage to the environment, and they should be held liable. So this is quite alarming. Again, I think it's the most consequential case that could lead to the biggest cost of energy in the United States ever.
15: Okay. Did you get to watch most of the hearings or some of it?
16: I listened to quite a bit of it, yes.
15: This is my question. Nobody ever knows where Supreme Court decisions go. Alito removed himself. I was told, I think your boy Steve Malloy said, he was hoping that the only reason he recused himself is because he was there for all the hearings. He just recused himself on yesterday's deal. And he felt like maybe he knew that there's no way they're gonna go ruling on the side of the climate change people. How do you feel if you were guessing?
16: Oh, gosh, I'm really nervous about a 4-4 tie.
15: I am too.
16: Thomas, yeah, and that's a loss. I mean,
15: it is a loss.
16: That's like kissing your sister. I mean, as they say, that's a loss. It could be bad, but I hope that Steve's right. I hope that Alito recused himself knowing that this was going to be a 5-3 victory for Suncor, that you can't let municipalities and states regulate a global phenomenon, regardless whether you think it has any kind of impact. I don't. I don't think emissions do. We're world leaders in clean air in this country.
15: Let me ask you a question. I hate to be ugly, but how the hell can you prove somebody way over there has destroyed your planet way over here? How do you prove that? What proof do they have? And it goes back to the manuals and stuff that's been written for these federal judges, Supreme Court judges, for them to read on comment. I mean, how can you prove that, Steve?
16: Well, you can't, but what you can do is you can influence a judiciary like these nonprofits, these climate alarmist nonprofits like the Environmental Law Institute through their climate judiciary project with coordination with the Chinese Communist Party. I kid you not, Moon, they've been coordinating with the Chinese Communist Party, sharing our policies, our legal rulings. They've been working with the Chinese Communist Party. Money's been flowing both ways, grants from the Chinese Communist Party into American nonprofits that are impacting this, and they've convinced judges that they can tell the emissions from 122 energy companies over the last 150 years. They call it attribution science. Which storms that they've impacted and made more severe because of those emissions from 122 companies is the most absurd thing you've ever heard. But these climate alarmists have done a good job of convincing judges that this is settled science. It's really the science, the religion, not actual science.
15: Yeah, I mean, that's what bothers me, is that, like you say, when Alito removed himself, 4-4 is a loss. And, man, I saw one number at 90,000-plus lawsuits ready to go. And what you do, so when you wipe the fossil fuel people off the map, what are they going to do, walk away? And then how are we going to eat? How are we going to build clothes? How are we going to make new cell phones?
16: Yeah, this is going to be the greatest starvation event on the face of the earth. This will do more damage than communism and socialism have ever done in the history of humanity. But that's their goal. And even people on the case have said this is a way to get a carbon tax on energy companies and to fund slush funds. I mean, you look at New York's climate slush fund that they passed. They were going to use this to fund their special projects because, you know, USAID's been cut off and moved under the State Department. And so the Democrats are running out of money, and so they've got to find another way to fill up their coffers, and that's by making everybody pay more for energy. And you had a Supreme Court in New York get rid of their slush fund. I mean, a blue state. Yeah. The cases in Maryland against energy companies, a blue state, were dismissed by their Supreme Court saying that they don't have the jurisdiction to do this. So I hope the Supreme Court sees that and rules accordingly. And really, it should be an 8-0 victory for Suncor, but there's a couple of nuts that are going to rule however they feel like ruling and whatever their emotions tell them.
15: Yeah, you know, every time we elect a president, we don't think about Supreme Court justices and federal judges. That's our problem. And it's just amazing to continue to watch this as we look up. And I've had people on about diesel prices and all that. We hadn't built a refinery in 50 years. We could be refining more diesel. We really got, the guy said we got plenty here, but it's a world market now, which makes a big difference. He said, but you don't think about that, though, Steve. We got people in this country on the left that have shut down things. The country has grown. We've gotten bigger and better, okay? So when you do that, you got to have more energy. You got to have more doctors. You got to have more. You got to have more of everything. And yet we got people that have shut down the thing that we need to live in America.
16: Yeah, in the last 50 years, there's been an over 70% reduction in the number of refineries in California. They used to have 43. Now they have 5 that make gasoline and diesel, and most of that sold in-state because they've got these boutique fuel requirements. It used to be sold on the open market. A 40% reduction in the output from the remaining refineries that they've had over the last 45 years. I mean, these blue policies, it looks, Alito hinted in an interview that his time may be up and he may be retired and wants to go spend time with the grandkids. Kids. And here we are coming up on a November election. If we lose the Senate, oh my gosh, that could be absolutely devastating if Alito decides to retire after the midterms. And you've got Sheldon Whitehouse, yep. The crazy senator. He's the one that's going to determine who's going to be our next Supreme Court justice. I mean, Trump will never get a nominee approved.
15: No, you know what?
16: If the Republicans lose the Senate.
15: No, I agree 100%. Which what's sad, though, is you remember Trump's, the other day he made a comment, he's disappointed in the people that he put on the court. And I'm sitting here going, I agree with him, by the way. I agree 100% with him on it. I'm very disappointed in some of the rulings they've made. And so when you think about that, even if he puts somebody there, you really still don't know what they're going to do.
16: Yeah, right, yeah. We can't have 9 Clarence Thomases like we need to actually uphold the Constitution of the United States.
15: Could you imagine?
16: So it is. It's a gamble, but we certainly don't want to gamble with a crazy leftist like the Jackson that they have on there now. I mean, just some of her.
15: By the way, last question is just political, and I know you got to go, and I'm going to get you out of here anyway. Do Republicans win the Senate?
16: It's 50-50. I mean, you've got races in Kansas, this deep red state that hasn't elected a Democrat in a long time, and that race is
15: what
16: close.
15: About Texas? Let's pinpoint Texas. Tallarico, really? I call him Tallywacker. No. This guy's sick. He really has a chance in Texas?
16: It's unfortunate, but he does, kind of like Beto did. He's not as charismatic as Beto, but people are saying they're going to hold their nose. And we've got to vote on policy.
15: Sure.
16: And look at what Paxton has done as attorney general, just one of the best attorney generals in the country. The billions of dollars that he's recovered from tech companies that were manipulating kids. And Tallarico wants to allow this manipulation to continue. I mean, he's for kids mutilating themselves without their parents' notice.
15: Yep.
16: I mean, it's just unbelievable that there's even a thought about this, but because people don't like Paxton for some of his bad behavior, that's just, you got to look at the policy and not just the people. And, even Ken Paxton's wife now, Angela, they're in this divorce proceeding.
15: Yeah.
16: But she's even said, vote for the policy, vote for the Republican. There's too much at stake not to vote accordingly. And she's going to vote for her husband.
15: Yeah. Jason, got to go. Always a pleasure. Jason Isaac, CEO of American Energy Institute. Thank you, Jason.
16: God bless him. Thank you.
15: All right, brother, you too.

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2: 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Matthew James, Tax Pro Hotline. Yeah, it's scary times when them courts start getting involved. And think about it. The Supreme Court rules in favor of the nutted up ism that is climate change. 90,000, 100,000 new suits will be popped up all over the country, suing oil and gas. And let me tell you, I really believe, and I didn't get to talk to Jason about this, but I really believe a lot of these communities are doing this. Blackman Parish did it. I really believe a lot of them are doing it because these, and just being blunt with you, parishes and cities and states are just flat out ass broke. Broke. And there ain't a lot of places they can go get big money. And everybody knows oil and gas. I mean, because we use it in everything we use, in everything we do. This microphone, oil and gas. My glasses, oil and gas. My contacts, oil and gas. My pen. My telephone, everything. They know they're going to always be making money, and they want a part of it. Now, they're going to overspend it. They're going to spend every penny to get in. It doesn't matter. But I think most of them have got themselves in such a bind, they're just looking for ways to make money. So they told people in Plaquemine Parish that thing's going back to the federal court, thank God, but it was an $750 million settlement, 786, whatever it was. And after the attorneys get there, I don't know, $30 million, $100 million, whatever they're going to get out of it, then the money would go to the parish, and then the parish is going to have people, you get a contract for this, and you get a contract for that, and they spread out all this money, and really nobody wins for something like that. But then the parish would take some money, and they'll fix some things that hadn't been fixed, and they'll take care of some debt they didn't need to take care of, and then they'll start spending money again. And I think that's one of the reasons they're doing this. And people don't understand. There are countries where they don't have a lot of oil and gas, and they don't have a lot of utilities and stuff like that, and they're poor as dirt. They can't hardly eat or feed anybody. So how do you think that works when we can't hardly feed anybody? But the left doesn't look at it that way. They never have, and they never will, and it's just gotten so bad. All this progressive stuff is absolutely driving me insane. Now, one of the other things, I had a long conversation this morning with a guy that's in the healthcare business. And he's really a practical guy. He's a guy that's involved in a lot of stuff. But he was looking at healthcare, and I told him, I said, man, how does this work? One of the problems that I was reading about, and I saw about an hour clip this morning, too, early this morning, and they brought up Medicare. And of course, I'm on Medicare, but I got my own policy, but I point A hospital, whatever it is. But a lot of people, that's all they got. And if you really look at Medicare, as the guy told me, he's on Medicare too. He said, the problem is, he said, I'm finding out that my doctor appointments are 8-9 months later. And if you got a problem, it might be 6 more months. And then the cost in Medicare is having problem financial, big time, gigantic problem. So if Medicare is having problems taking care of people 65 plus, and the Democrats are talking about affordability, and the Democrats and the left progressive are talking about making citizens out of 40 million people overnight, and then taking Medicare for all, how does that work when you can't pay for what you got now? And that's I don't think anybody thinks through this process. Many people, especially people on the left that just vote with somebody with a Democrat, and they care less what the issue is and how much money things cost. Polls show progressives are winning American healthcare debate. So here we are. Obamacare comes in. Barack Obama hurt this country bad. Barack Obama and the Democrats helped pass, Mary Landrieu included, they passed Obamacare, which we said back then is a horrible, horrible system that would lead to, well, Medicare for all, single payer system, whatever you want to call it. For 15 years, and what I told people is the whole thing is to sucker people into believing the government's the answer. So everybody went to Medicaid, okay? Okay, that's state-run through the federal government money, trust me, but it's state-run. You got that system. A lot of people don't even take Medicaid anymore. Hospitals are stuck with them because they have no choice. They got to have it. I get it. But it was a bad system from the beginning. It was a horrible system. It's the worst thing you can have besides ration. Single-payer system. But the polls showed American people

0: Progressives are winning this argument. And part of it is, and I've said this before, Republicans don't fix a damn thing when they get in. I know you don't have any help with the Democrats. They want a system they can own people. And you want a system that's free market. But you got to go out there and sell it. And I know you got the media. The media wants us to have this single-payer system. Everybody's the same. But here's the problem with that. Congress won't be under the system you and me under. The people that work in the federal government's going to have their own system. They won't be under the system. And those are the people that are determining what our health care is going to look like, or people who are not going to have to be under the system. If they're going to do a system for everybody, it needs to be the president of the United States, every congressman. Why are they better than you and me? Every United States senator and everybody that works for the federal and state government has to be under the same system. They'll never do that. But they'll put you and me in some honky-tonk system where you got to wait a year and you might be dead by then. Why would you? If Medicare is not financially solvent, I'm just telling you how government works. If Medicare is not financially solvent, how do you put 340 million plus all the illegals underneath the system? And then you think it ain't gonna collapse. Only a fool, like in the media and the left, would fall for this. But here's the problem. I talked about Medicaid. The problem is, how about the people that went to the market? And I used to tell y'all this all the time. They go to the market and they only had to pay $90, $100 for their family of four or six because the federal government paid. That's the hook. Everybody that did that, because I've talked to a lot of people, said, Moon, I had to go in the market. It's all I could get. And then yet people like me, they say, no, you out the market and you can't have Medicaid, which I don't want anyway. So I'm sitting here paying big premiums. I would rather my premiums continue to go up and me find a way to pay it than go into some stupid system that the federal government, who can't get nothing right, own us. And the way they own us is you got Medicaid, you got Medicare, which all that's federal government. And then you got people that were on the marketplace system, Obamacare, that they could afford it, but now that's skyrocketing up. You got people begging them. They're now begging for the progressive model of Medicare for all. And all the polls are showing that now. I'm just not believing what I'm reading. This is how people get dependent. Every one of us are guilty, but this is how people get dependent. All right, we got to take a break. More on this when I get back, and a lot more stuff to come. Don't go nowhere. You're listening to the Moon Groove, aren't you?
1: There are many words to describe Daniel Susanoo. One of them is experience. Detective for major crimes. FBI task force member. SWAT team crisis and hostage negotiator. Chief administrative officer. Chief of police. Masters in business administration. And local business owner. Daniel Susanoo, the right kind of experience to be our sheriff. 845
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6: Breaking news this hour from Town Hall. I'm Mitch Thomason. What started as student protest over conditions at high schools in France has morphed into violent rioting. President Trump blames mass migration. Writing on Truth Social, this is about Islam wanting to take over a once great country. Harry Cole is editor-at-large of the Sun newspaper. He says those who should be trying to defuse the situation are actually stoking the flames of violence.

0: We've already passed an intersection that goes back the other way, this one heading towards the Israeli border. And there's only a handful of us here, but it's already quite hot and humid. It's incredible how long so many terrorists could have been down here. Even their ability to breathe, to function, it just with thousands here, it's unimaginable.
1: Laura Winters reporting.
2: The Secretary of the Army says a man who carried out a deadly mass shooting at Fort Hood in Texas will be executed Thursday, December 3rd. Nidal Hassan's execution by firing squad will take place at 1 p.m. that day at Fort Hood. On Wall Street, stocks deep in the red this hour. The Dow is down about 550 points. The Nasdaq off 217. The S&P 50 points lower. More on these stories, townhall.com.
3: Keeping our eyes on Isaias, is expected to be a major hurricane, but it's also expected to weaken a little bit, but still a hurricane with 85-mile-per-hour winds upon landfall late Friday or Saturday morning. Somewhere a little off to our east, not out of the woods yet, we're continuing to track trends of an eastward track. In the meantime, expecting a partly cloudy afternoon in the middle 80s today. Overnight lows of 70s, back into the middle 80s. With a slight chance of a storm tomorrow, but increasing chances coming in Thursday afternoon, Friday, of course. And the weekend weather is going to be highly dependent on that exact track of Isaias. Ralph Sanji, 93.9 1560.
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2: An update on the investigation of an alleged sexual assault at a Cornell University frat house.
1: The latest development in the Cornell case involves a telephone call that was apparently recorded the day before the woman went to police to make a report about the alleged incident. It's been widely reported that in the call, the woman asks the fraternity brother, who allegedly invited her to the frat party, to help her identify all of the men who were in the room that night. The woman filing a civil suit against Cornell and seven men. Laura Winters reporting.
2: President Trump has visited Maryland, announcing that a shipyard in Baltimore is getting $3.7 billion in new business. Mr. Trump highlighted the investment in the defense contractor that will manufacture parts for Virginia-class submarines. Maryland's Democratic Governor Wes Moore claims he was not invited to the event. The White House insists that's not true, accusing Moore of throwing a tantrum. News and analysis, townhall.com. New data is shedding light on what might be America's favorite convenience store, although there isn't necessarily one in your neck of the woods.
5: The latest numbers from the American Customer Satisfaction Index show it's the Midwest-based brand Meijer. It even overtook last year's winner, Quick Trip. More than two dozen brands competed on the basis of store hours and locations, food quality, store layout and cleanliness, and the variety of merchandise. Not to mention the quality and freshness of the coffee they serve. Also ranking among the top stores, Quick Trip, Sheetz, Wawa, Murphy USA, Bucky's, Racetrack, and Shell. Bob Agnew reporting.
2: It's called Tropical Depression 9. It is formed in the southwestern Gulf with the National Hurricane Center watching it. Forecasters say the system could strengthen as it moves generally northward over warm waters over the next couple of days. Residents of the Gulf Coast being urged to review their hurricane plans and closely watch the developing storm. More on these stories, townhall.com.
6: 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Tracy Powell has it. 8 years as Justice of the Peace, board-certified family law specialist, master's in social work, 21 years fighting for families in court. Fair, prepared, even-handed. And remember, if you live in Slidell or Pearl River, inside or outside the city limits, you can vote in this race. 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
10: 30 years. You know, if we do something about the jobs, promise. 30 years. People curse me and mad at me because I gave them nicknames and challenged them and all that stuff. 30 years. Challenging these people to do the right thing with jobs. Amazing the optimism as we work more on the jobs than we do on growing government. But this is going to grow government too, by the way. If all this happens, and I'm going to believe it is, data centers we know are coming up, LNG we know, SpaceX we know, they're working on all that now. Government's going to have a lot more money, folks. They're going to be, like I always say, get business to boom and government has to have to work. Government's problem is spending. And anybody says Baton Rouge don't have a spending problem, full of crap. That a spending problem, we ain't changed no spending habits to speak of. We still got the same dang spending problem as everybody else. That's okay if you want to say, oh, yeah, I can't believe you're saying that, group. Oh, we even. I don't want to hear all that crap. You're spending money. Is our budget smaller or bigger? And we got a debt problem, too. Some things we haven't addressed. But that's okay. Okay, it doesn't matter. You know, as long as people like Bill Evans and them don't win again, we got a chance. Nobody can argue with none of this success. And like I said, build the private sector, build the business community. Government wins. Trying to build a government, the people lose. That's what's happening all over the country with the $40 trillion worth of debt. But this is big, 55,000 new jobs in 2 years. I do not know how many high school graduates we have. I do not know how many college graduates we have in 1 year. Man, it seems like that ought to stop some of this out-migration from getting out here and these young people would stay and go to work. By the way, these jobs, everything I read, people I've talked to, these jobs are really good paying jobs. This is not, you know, with Bill Edwards, I always wanted two things, Medicaid increase, and he wanted a minimum wage increase. And I still don't know if anybody that got out of high school or college said, boy, if I could just make minimum wage and get on Medicaid, I got it. Hey, that's what Bill Edwards used to sell. That was his greatest accomplishment was the Medicaid expansion. So just tell him what he said. Believe what you want to. That's what he said. And then he always wanted the old minimum wage to go up. I don't know of a person making less than $9 or $10. Anybody. You make $9 an hour, $10 an hour. You make a little more than that, don't you? I'm proud of you. And you ain't even graduated college yet. So anyway, it's, well, you're getting ready to, I know. But you have to save a little bit for student loans. Parker's going, I got to save a lot for student loans. I know. It put y'all in a bad situation. Barack Obama did. Nobody even realized it. You know when people realize about the student loans is when you have to start paying them back. That's when you realize that, hold up just a second. Hey, I had to borrow that much to go to school. Yeah. That's part of it. You know, used to it wouldn't be like that. They can work and go to school and do both. Obama came along and said, we're going to give everybody everything they want, everything they need. And if they want even more than that, we'll give them that. There's $1.5 trillion, almost $2 trillion in debt from student loans. And, of course, the federal government backs it up. But Joe Biden forgave some people. He tried to forgive everybody. Now, a guy like Parker, who I know Parker a little bit, not as well, but a guy like Parker would say, man, if the government would relieve me of student loans, it'd be great, wouldn't it? But in the flip side, it wouldn't be because they'd just pile it on top of our national debt, which our national debt would then jump to $42 trillion. So you'd be paying more. But, yeah, you wouldn't have to pay it. Let me ask you a question, Parker. You ain't got even an answer. You can answer. You think I ought to pay your student debt? I love you, Parker. Parker said, no, I should not have to pay a student debt. I mean, that's a guy right there who's got a chance in life. You're going to work hard and do really well. I asked him, should I pay his student loan? I'm going to ask you another question. You ready? Should you pay my truck note? By the way, folks, it was a quick no from the young man. No, I shouldn't. You shouldn't pay my truck note. I signed my truck. I can tell people all the time, I signed it. It's my responsibility. It's not nothing to do with you. Somebody that signed a student loan, I had nothing to do with me. Okay? It has nothing to do with me if you got student loans. Okay? Well, Moon, that's the only way to do it. That's fine. I'm not fussing about somebody to ask them. I'm just telling you, I shouldn't pay your student loans. Would it surprise me one day if the left gets back in charge? AOC and them think it ought to be all free school for everybody. How do we pay for that? How do you pay for everybody on Medicare? How do you pay for illegals that are now on Medicare? How does Social Security? Because remember, they got older people that are illegal here. If you make them legal overnight, they're going to automatically be some kind of way they'll get some Social Security. So they're going Social Security, which is broke, Medicare, which is broke. And then we got everybody going to school for free. I mean, I'm just asking, how do you pay for all this stuff? Before I get back to the health care, I got a clip from a guy who's trying to explain how bad socialism is, and yet the latest polls have socialism is taking off. People are starting to really like socialism. Let this guy try and explain this to people in Congress that what you're doing right here in the United States of America. So here we go.
11: But we don't even need to go abroad to understand how socialism works and government things work. You know, Congressman, you were showing housing in Cuba. Why don't we go to NYCHA in New York City? Let's go to American public housing. We don't have to go to other countries. Who wants to live in NYCHA? I challenge every socialist to go get the government as a landlord. I challenge people to get government health care. How is the Indian health service going in the Indian reservations? How is the VA relative to private hospitals? How is USPS relative to FedEx? They lost $9 billion in fiscal year 2025, USPS. All for the privilege of getting junk mail. I know it's also not politically popular to attack USPS, but I say it because imagine the government didn't just have USPS or Amtrak, which I took, by the way, on the way here. Imagine the government didn't just have that. Imagine the government had Walmart. Imagine the government had Bank of America. There are members of Congress who want a government banking, USPS. They propose those bills. Government banking. So that the government is your landlord, the place that feeds you, the place that gives you health care, the place that employs you, right? Jobs for all. The government becomes your master. Because the price of free things is actually your freedom.
10: All right, hold that. We may do it again in a minute. Folks, that was about as good as you can put it down. And so I'm supposed to sit here and believe the government is going to fix college sports? Oh, I can't wait to see what that is. Hell, they might shorten the football field to 50 yards and let women and boys and girls play. I'm sure they're going to screw it up some kind of way. So I'm supposed to believe Medicare for all. Now, look, the reason I'm bringing this up, and there's a reason I'm bringing it up, is you keep seeing the polls. I saw one again today. Socialism is very popular, and it's growing by leaps and bounds. That gentleman right there just nailed it. Let's go see the areas where government is taking care of people. Going into cities. A lot of government money going into cities and inner city schools. Remember, the government has the Medicare program. I wonder why it's going broke. Government is involved with the Medicaid program. Wonder why it's going broke. Obamacare. Government run, the market system. All government control. How's that working out? Getting kind of expensive, ain't it? And of course, me, I'm paying megabucks because it's the way I am right now. But I don't want you. I've been telling y'all, and I know some of you people probably going, hey, you bickering about how much you got to pay. I haven't bickered about it. I want to explain to people with somebody in the private sector, somebody like me, and I'm a very small business guy. I wish I was gigantic, and then part of me just, look, I am who I am, and I can accept that. It's what the good Lord has me. I try to explain to people, you're getting government Obamacare, you're in the marketplace, you're paying $200 or $300, and you think, well, that's cool. And the government's paying you, and they're hooking you because now your price is going up and you're bickering about how much you're paying. You ain't no better than me. I just want to have more competition. That's all. But you're bickering about paying your 300 goes to 600. You're bickering. You want change? You want trade? I don't want trade with you. You know why? You're under government. You're under his thumb. And that's what I'm trying to tell people. We got an election that people are going to vote for Democrats, and people like Tallarico and El Sayed got a chance to win in the United States of America, promising a dream that will never, ever work for the average person. Never. Don't even have a chance to. You want a health care system that the federal government, the Congress, the president, nobody else is going to be able to say it's so good. They're going to make up a system that our congressmen, our senators, the president of the United States, and all the federal workers and the state workers don't have to go under. That's a great program. And if they make all the illegals, probably 40 million of them legal, hey, we got 40 million new friends that we can get in line with when we go do health care. Folks, there's a doctor shortage. I talked to a gentleman this morning. He said, man, we're losing doctors left and right. They're retiring. They don't want no more to do with the system. And yet here we go. This gentleman just nailed it. Nailed it. Okay? I'm talking about nailed it. And yet, and he's right. You don't have to go look in Venezuela or another place, to Cuba, to go look at the housing, how horrible it is. By the way, it started out as socialism. It's saying. We got places right here in New York and Louisiana and everywhere else you can go walk into and say, go ask them what you do. Black, white, green, and yellow. Go in an area where the housing ain't too big. You can drive through it and go, wow. Walk up, find somebody to talk to. Say, sir, you live here? Yes, I do. Is this government housing? Yeah, the government's paying for my house. Okay. Is it nice? I bet he starts saying, man, it's the worst thing I ever got under. So we're going to have government-run health care. The guy made a good point. Would you want government to run all the banking system? Just asking. So we got an election. We got people going to vote for the government to do it all. Let me take a break. I want to come back. I want to show you something on the health care thing one more time. Take a break. You listen to the Moon Griffon Show. Don't.

0: I'm Julia Letlow. The Liberals have quickly learned, never underestimate me. I successfully helped pass a middle-class tax cut opposed by every Liberal. I passed a parents' bill of rights, ensuring you stay in charge of your children's education, not some radical leftist. And boys allowed in girls' sports and locker rooms? Here in Louisiana, I'll never let that happen. Because when it comes to your children and mine, I'll never stop fighting.
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0: 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It's real. And it's why I'm fighting to ban China from owning any land in America. And I won't stop until it happens.
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8: 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Welcome back. Moon Group On Show. Great to have you back with us. 844-766-6607 is the number. If you'd like to be part of the program, the opportunity to be a voice. So... And I will play that again. So let me move on to what the polls are showing. Progressives are winning America's health care debate. Dependency has finally come to America in a way that more people are for than against it. A new survey from KFF found 66% of American adults support a national health plan, or what many refer to as Medicare for All. making a significant increase from 53% recorded in 2020. This suggests more progressive ideas on health care are gaining traction with American voters ahead of the 2026 midterm. Some people have gotten to where they want the government to take care of them. Now, the most broke thing in the United States, which more broke than anybody else, is the American government. $40 trillion plus in hope. So how do you take care of everybody when you're $40 trillion in hope, when you ought to not be $10 trillion in hope? I'm just asking. How do you do that? How do you people start thinking, well, because we've not had the big headache yet. We've not had the big pain in the butt, as my buddy Rusty says, and the checks don't bounce. Y'all can get mad at me for talking about things, but I talk about things that really matter. I talk about things I can see in the future developing, and nobody wants to deal with it. So we don't deal with it. So you'd rather look the other way. Hey, we got football Saturday. That's what's important anyway. So the poll finds that Medicaid for All, which was initially viewed as a primarily progressive policy goal, which is socialism, is moving closer to political mainstream for years. Has been championed by independent Senator Bernie Sanders. We going Bernie's way. Progressive Democrats, but face skepticism from moderate Democrats in the Republican Party. First of all, there is no moderate Democrats. That's a joke now. Okay, that's a joke. And Republicans want to go to the middle for some reason. Now, with two-thirds of Americans expressing support in health care costs topping voter concerns, the political environment could make it more inclined to accept broadened government role in health coverage. What the heck would you want to do that for? Mindset, folks. Now, I wonder why, let me ask y'all a question. The polls show that 78 to 80% of the people want IDs to go vote. The poll shows, so we had to say that, was going to ensure that we had IDs to go vote. And we got 77 to 80% of the people. Why ain't that a big deal to the media? Why ain't the media shoving that down the Democrats' rear end and saying, hey, this is what the people want? See, we don't live in a democracy. If you live in a democracy, it's mob rule. So if we're going to live in a democracy, the mob will rule. I just kind of got a kick out of this because I'm going, wow, why are people giving up their freedoms to the government who screws everything up? And if you go look overseas where all this has been done, it is so messed up. Y'all see what's happening in France with the riots? What's coming here? Young people not getting what they were promised. Muslims moving in. Foreigners moving in, illegals moving in, taking over places, bringing what they know, trying to convert us to what they are, yet they left those places over there because they were hell holes. Nearly 8 in 10 Americans, 79%, they favor the federal government doing more to help provide insurance for more people. 79%. The support crossed lines, 94% of Democrats, 82% of independents, well, I'm independent, I'm in the other 18%, and 61% of Republicans think the federal government needs to do more to help insurance, health insurance. By the way, folks, when they start asking about, this means you take away private insurance. Americans spend twice as much on health care and somehow get worse results. I don't know where they get that from. I will say this about the healthcare system, and I'm 65. I'm so thankful for our healthcare system. And you hear me brag about FMOL Health, and I do. All right, I got to come back because he says we got to take a break. I'll come back and finish this. We'll roll.

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2: 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A tropical storm watch has been issued for a portion of the southeastern Louisiana coast. Isaias is expected to develop into a Category 2 hurricane in the Gulf, but the track of the storm continues to shift east as the potential landfall is expected near the Alabama-Florida state line Friday night or early Saturday morning, minimizing the impact to Louisiana. The Department of Children and Family Services launches a new way for prospective foster parents to get certified.
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3: For too long, it has been way too difficult for individuals to become certified caregivers for children in foster care.
1: 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I'm Andrew Greenstein.
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4: Hi, I'm Kane Fontenot, a rice farmer from Evangeline Parish. Even though Haiti is one of the poorest countries in the world, it is the United States' largest market for long grain milled rice, bringing in between 350 to 450,000 tons of U.S. rice annually. The median age in Haiti is 24, and nearly one-third of the population is under the age of 15. Thus, there is a growing demand for food. Rice is a staple in Haitian cuisine and can be eaten three times daily in some households. Annual per capita consumption is 116 pounds. Many Haitians prefer U.S. rice. The United States is the dominant supplier for Haiti, typically providing more than 90% of Haiti's rice imports. For more information, visit usarice.com.
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2: Louisiana is expected to add 55,000 jobs over the next 2 years, according to the economic forecast released by economist Dr. Lawrence Scott. Lake Charles and Monroe are two of the fastest metro growing areas, while New Orleans is one of the slowest. Scott says a continued decline in convention business is having an impact on the city's economy.
6: Prior to COVID, in 2019, there were about 135 conventions scheduled for New Orleans. This year, there's about 60.
2: State Treasurer John Fleming is urging school funding to be focused on classrooms and teacher salaries. Fleming says a recently released legislative auditor's report uncovered significant discrepancies between certain budget and expenditure reports.
7: Many schools are not apparently abiding by the regulation when it comes to what monies go to the classroom and what goes to other budget items.
2: Fleming says based on his own office's K-12 school transparency project, several school systems combined have spent $1 million on meals and entertainment. LRN.
8: St. Tammany Parish President Mike Cooper.
9: Well, it's important that the parish president can make life better for the families that have chosen and invested in our communities. There is a strong sense of community here in St. Tammany Parish. I want to make it better by providing lower taxes, better infrastructure, and providing a lifestyle where our families are here to stay and will encourage their children to grow up here as well.
8: Mike Cooper, Parish President.
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0: People are looking, yeah, that's the kind of country we need. Really? Give up your freedom for the government to tell you what you can and can't do. According to the survey, 84% Democrats, 72% of independents, 66% of Republicans support a national health plan. Most nations in the Economic Cooperation and Development, OECD, have achieved universal or near universal health care coverage in some fashion. Here's my question. Which one of those are we supposed to look at and go look at it and go, wow, that's a great system? Tell me the name of the state. I've been saying this about AOC and all this craziness Barack Obama. Tell me the name of the state. Tell me the name of the country. They can't because it's all failure. States remain among only four OECD countries below 95% coverage. I think the noise is becoming louder because we cannot claim to be wealthy as most established nation in the world but not afford the basic human rights of health care for our citizens. It's out there. And I'm going to tell you what it's called for your health care. It's called a job. And it works almost every time it's dropped. They polled 1,328 adults. Health care costs appear to be driving much of the shift in public. Hold up, we got Obamacare. It's supposed to go down. Remember when Obama, down. Affordable, keep your doctor. All lies, and the people are looking at it going, I'm going with the liars. It's amazing, you can see the truth in front of you and you say, you know what, I know that's the truth, but I like the liar's plan better. I like the guy that I know has lied to me his whole time, but that's the person I'm going with. Give me the liar. I want the liar. It's like having, okay, you get to go through this door and you're free. Now, freedom has its ups and downs. You may struggle, but eventually you're going to get where you need to be. That's the hard way. Or we can put you in prison. And we're going to close the doors when you get in prison. But let me tell you what you're going to get, to Parker. You're going to get a meal, three meals a day. You're going to get a color television for to watch the sports. Okay? And we're going to have health care for you. But you're in prison. Do you realize what people are saying, give me prison over being free? They would rather go. Would you rather be in prison? Go in prison for a couple weeks and can't move and do everything a prisoner does. You'll be complaining and bickering about it. But the person out here that's free, that's doing the best they can, they have an opportunity to be prosper and do the best they can. All year, the KFF poll has shown the public frustrated with the high cost of health care. Y'all heard me talk about the high cost, but I don't want a government solution. Damn the government. Much like you are seeing many conservatives more toward the center on certain issues, such as data centers and the like, I think you will see others start to move forward towards the center regarding health care, especially if they want to win votes. You see what they're saying? If I want to win Parker's vote, I got to give him something. I got to buy. You can't outspend the Democrats on buying until there's no money to be spent. Medicare for All is traditionally a left-leaning argument, but universal health care does not necessarily have to be. The real political debate is becoming less about whenever people should have access to health care and more about how we pay for it. I've been saying that the problem with health care is not the service and the great doctors and leadership that we have. Not. You go to FMOL Health, you don't leave that place tickled to death, jumping up and down, high-fiving. You didn't go to FMOL Health. That's how good they are. Just awesome. I had no complaints. None. I had insurance. Helped me out tremendously. My insurance I buy. Decisions I got to make on my own. And it's cool to be able to make decisions on your own. Why do you want to put your health care in the hands of government, who, by the way, kill, steal, and destroy most everything they touch? Go look at the other countries. Just go look at every other country. Why do you want to do it? I mean, that's foolish. All right, let's take a few phone calls. Parker said something we normally don't do. We kind of load it up. All right, let's go Tracy in Brobridge. Tracy, how you doing? Tracy? All right, let's move on. Let's go to Robert in Shreveport-Bossier. Robert, how you doing? Okay, hold up just a second. Is all the buttons pressed? Because I don't hear him either.
15: They want the government to do more?
0: Hold up, Robert. Start all over because we got you late. Go ahead.
15: Okay. You were talking about 79%. I think I heard that right. Want the federal government to do more? More of what?
0: I mean,
15: right now, we're getting flock cameras everywhere. Oh, that's just for license plates. No, it's not. There are so many companies that are getting together with that facial recognition, all kinds of stuff is going to be worth it. So we want the federal government to do more of these private companies grabbing it. No, that needs to be stopped. Oh, what about your car? Your car, they're putting data centers in there that are mandatory. It's going to be communicating information outside your car. What are they communicating? Who are they communicating to? Tracking where you go. We want the federal government to do more. Now, I'm not saying that that technology shouldn't be out there for people that want it. Maybe somebody's got an illness and they want the car to be able to tell that they have a problem and park it. But it's mandatory. We want them to do more? We lost our minds.
0: I'm reading what they're saying, especially when it comes to health care. Yet nobody stops to say, well, I thought Obamacare was doing that. Obamacare was the federal government taking over health care. They ran doctors out of doctors' private practice under hospitals. That's what they did. Okay, you want the reaction of COVID to be what the federal government does on everything? You want Dr. Fauci telling you everything to do?
15: Dr. Kovarchi and Fauci, that's just what we want, I'm telling you.
0: Yeah, but it's
15: amazing. You know, I have a column. Go ahead. I'm sorry, man.
0: No, just said, I can't believe we've come that far that people think our government, which is $40 trillion plus in debt, are going to have money to take care of everybody. It just blows my mind. But this is what people are saying.
15: You know, Moon, I got a column that should come out in the next day or so in the hayride.com talking about when we go fight places, who pays for it? I mean, when we go out to Iraq and they said there were no weapons of mass destruction, we don't know that. They could have hidden it. But when we have to go out and deal with a country like Iraq where their population has allowed this type of government come in place, who pays for that? When we had to go into Kuwait and free them, who pays for that?
0: You and me.
15: Well, the taxpayer is paying for that right now. Do I know the exact answer to this? But I'm thinking that, you know, if Kuwait had to go in there, what amount of money did we spend? And there needs to be a reimbursement of that, maybe a percentage of their oil revenue. Iraq, you know, now that's a balance, too, because I know after World War One, they put reparations on Germany so badly that they didn't recover. We got Hitler out of it. But why are the taxpayers paying for these wars for populations that haven't been taking care of their own government, and we're getting stuck with it? If there are ways for the taxpayer to get money back from these countries that we're having to go in and fix their problem, and they're a threat to us, I know, but we're still having to go in and fix their problem, there should be some way for the taxpayer to get paid back instead of us.
0: I agree.
15: Somebody estimated that the amount of money we've spent, I'm just guessing, since Vietnam is about the amount of money, you know, that we have in debt. You know, the French and Indian War, one of the reasons that they had taxation without representation is because of all the expense that the British did on the French and Indian War, known also as the Seven-Year War. They were taxing the colonies to pay for that. We got the Louisiana Purchase because Napoleon needed money for, you know, his war. The war expensive. So, again, who's paying for these things? Now, I know we can't get it from everybody, but we're having to go in and clean up a lot of messes from populations that hadn't done their own thing. Venezuela. What are we spending in Venezuela? I mean, they needed the help. Hopefully we'll get that country back to where it is a prosperous country. What are we spending? We're spending a lot of money. A percentage of their oil revenue should be coming back to the taxpayers to pay the bill. That was their mess they created. We didn't create it. We just had to go up and clean it up.
0: Yep, I agree. All right, I'll check you. Neil, I'm on the hayride. Thank you, man.
15: Okay, thanks.
0: Right, we got to take a break. We'll be right back.

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1: Hi, y'all. Welcome back. It is the Moon Griffon Show. I'm Moon Griffon, Matthew James Tax Pro Hotline. 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Let's go to Les, I think somewhere in Shreveport. Les, how you doing?
14: I'm doing pretty good today, sir. How are you?
1: I'm doing good. Got up today, man. It's rocking and rolling, brother. So I have a good day so far.
14: Well, I wanted to give you a quick analogy about government health care.
1: Yeah.
14: I'm 100% disabled vet up in Shreveport.
1: Yes, sir.
14: And every 6 months or so, I go in for a physical. Every 6 months, I have a new doctor. Why? Because they can't keep the ones on staff because they don't pay them enough.
1: Yep.
14: And then I have to go see a urologist, but they have to farm me out because they can't keep a urologist on staff here in Shreveport. Well, what's going to happen when we get 40 million more illegal immigrants wanting to switch our health care, and the physicians, who most times can't even speak the proper language that I speak, and I serve my country.
1: Yeah. Well, Les, the VA, I think that you're telling me some really good things about the VA. I hear some bad things, but I hear some really good things. But the problem is we already have a problem in Medicare. Doctors taking money, same thing in Medicaid. And reimbursement, getting paid, all that kind of stuff is going on now. And all of a sudden, we're going to do Medicare for all. And I'm telling you, the people that answer these polls that are Republicans and conservatives and love America, if they answered pro on this, they're nuts. I got to tell you, Les, I pay a really high premium. But if you told me with the new Medicare for all, I'm going to pay half of what I pay, a third what I'm going to pay, leave me alone and let me buy my own insurance. The problem people don't understand is when they go to a system like this, they're going to get rid of private insurance. And they got people that got very good private insurance, and I don't think nobody's thinking when they go and vote. They just go and vote and say, I need something new. Yeah, my health care is high. And they think the Democrats and the government is going to bring it lower. You're just being foolish. You're being foolish.
14: They're going to make it a nightmare because even as a 100% disabled vet, when I get farmed out to a urologist to community care, I still got to pay.
1: Yeah, yeah.
14: So, I mean, I served my country. I got injured. I got medically kicked out, or not kicked out, but I got medically discharged because of wounds that I received. But yet, I have to go see a doctor outside the VA because they can't afford to get one in there. But yet, I got to pay $180 copay every time I go see him, or I go into my six-month checkup, and there's a new doctor every time because they can't afford to keep them. What's going to happen when they dump 41 million freebies, you know, on our doorstep?
1: Yeah.
14: We're going to be, I mean, the vets are the first ones that get, you know, we're the ones that get you know,
1: hold. Let me ask you, I'm going to ask you a personal question. How old are you?
14: Sure.
1: How old are you?
14: Oh, how old am I? I'm 60.
1: You're 60?
14: Yes, sir.
1: Okay, I'm a little older than you. They're going to take you and me. I go back to the legendary great insanity Obama. When I asked him one time, what are you going to do with the older people? Somebody has this, can't get service. Just give them morphine. That way they don't suffer. Move them out of the way.
14: Oh, yeah.
1: He really meant that, but the people that vote for people like him don't listen to that. You remember when he won? I ain't going to have to pay a car rent. I ain't going to have to pay my house note. I ain't going to have to pay for food. That's what they thought. And people that are voting this way, thinking Santa Claus is going to come deliver, and he's not going to come deliver. You still have, in a free country, you got to go out and be the best you can be.
14: That's very true. And the problem is that the ones that get the free benefits take it and run with it. But people like me, now I worked for over 30 years, even as a disabled vet. I worked for over 30 years in chemical companies and electrical companies, and I had pretty good insurance. My wife caught cancer, and it took care of a lot of that. Almost put me in the bankruptcy court, but I mean, we took care of that. But what's going to happen when, you know, like I say, with all these illegal immigrants getting pushed on and everybody getting free health care, it's going to wind up becoming a case of, well, we're going to have to just, you're too far off, we're not going to work with you, so just go ahead and go home and crawl up and die.
1: Yep. Les, this is what's happening in a lot of countries. My buddy told me this morning, who's in the medical business, he said, Moon, I got a buddy of mine, and he needs to go see a urologist. There's not a lot of urologists hanging around. And so he said, they told him 6 months. He said, but he's having some real problems. He said, I can't wait 6 months. So he found a doctor somewhere out of town, and he went over there and got checked, and he's got a problem. They're going to be able to work with it and deal with it. But they told him 4 months or 6 months before they could see him. Now, I got to tell you, man, that can't. That shouldn't go on in America, but it is because of the government. Government run is going to suck. It's going to be bad, just the way it is. And so they can vote for all the government they want to. We can vote for Sharia law and everything else. Your life is not going to get better.
14: I know, because there are good cases. I go into the doctor every 6 months for my checkup. I'll go in there, there'll be a new doctor. I'll go in there and sit down. Well, what can I do for you? I'm like, you guys made the appointment for me.
1: Yeah, yeah, I get you.
14: You know, they got no idea. I got no idea. And it was like, I'm like a hamster in a wheel just spinning around. You know, I'm not getting any better. I'm not getting any worse, I hope. But it's like, and 40 more million illegal immigrants stretching the Medicare or Medicaid and even our VA, stretching it to the limit. It's like a rubber band that's going to snap.
1: Yeah. But Les, look, I appreciate you calling. Thank you so much. I feel your pain. I understand what you're talking about. And it's what I'm talking about. And you're dealing with strictly a veteran. So a veteran is government-run health care. I'm not being ugly. I'm just saying, and I know a lot of people that really like what the VA does. So I'm not cutting the VA. I'm just telling you, when I see polls like this, I just go, what are people thinking? I'm sitting here doing everything I can to pay my health care bill, but at least I get to make my choices. And yes, and paying out the wazoo, but I would rather do that than they come. If they come to me and say, hey, Moon, we're going to be able to lower your costs to $1,500 a month. So what I got to do? Walk in prison over here, and we're going to give you everything you need. You know, $1,500. And you can sit there and say I'm stupid about it. That's fine, but I'm not stupid about it. I want the freedom to be able to go to the doctors that I can choose. Obama promised that. That was a lie. If you look at Obamacare and having so many problems with Obamacare, which affected Medicare, Medicaid, it affected everything, why would you want something that's going to be worse than what you have? Once again, I'm going to believe the liar before I'm going to believe the truth. I'm going to believe the liar because the lie sounds really good for me if it works out. But you're dealing with a liar.

Barack, nobody lied more than Barack Obama, but the people like him are left there. These people, Bernie Sanders, AOC, they're lying. They're just lying about all this prosperity you're going to get. And you'd rather go with a liar? You know? You know, it's like, what are we doing? Somebody said their wife works at ICU, and the VA says, yeah, they can't keep doctors. Yeah, I was told that this morning. I was told that this morning, that they're having problems keeping doctors anywhere. And what they mean is because Medicaid, Medicare, they're having problems. I understand Medicaid. I understand what people are doing. I understand hospitals got to have it. I understand why they need to have it. I do. But the system needs to change, but it needs to be more of a free-flowing system. Look, I'm all for having money to help people that can't help themselves, but we got too many people. See, when you train people not to help themselves, that's what they become. That's what Obamacare, that's what the market was. We're going to train you to depend on us in the marketplace so you can have cheap insurance. We're going to train you to depend on us. You do it for 10 or 15 years and you go, I can't go to water, Moon. I ain't paying what you paying, man. That's crazy. Yep, it is crazy. I agree. But my problem is Obamacare. There's not a lot of choices. Your problem is Obamacare. They didn't hook you to say, hey, let the government do it. Anyway. All right, we got a lot of other things to talk about. We're going to take a break. Some of you people leaving us. God bless. Have an awesome day. Rest of you, sit tight. More to come.

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Today is the third year anniversary of October 7th that then triggered Israel's expansion to Lebanon, Syria, you name it, the war with Iran that has tripped up the global recovery that Trump was successfully leading. It has been an absolute disaster for everybody on the planet, basically. And you have all these top ministers in Israel literally saying,

0: too. And it's just like, what is this? It's like our morals are going off the edge of a cliff. Oh, my gosh. I have got so much news today. Putin is painted into a nuclear corner. Zelensky is begging NATO and Europe for troops to come in because he says Putin's about to launch a giant invasion, which absolutely is true. All hell is breaking loose. You've got Trump set to talk to Putin in the coming hours about this pneumonic plague. And the UN is demanding answers from Russia. I see all the telltale signs over the weekend of them definitely trying to psyop this. And then I noticed last night that all these talking points were going out by thousands of influencers publishing the same first-hand account and second-hand accounts of, oh, yes, St. Petersburg is locked down. Oh, there's sick people everywhere. And it's not true. So I don't know if something real has been released. I don't know if it's a pneumonic plague. But I'm telling you, this has got PSYOP on the way it's being rolled out written all over it. We'll be getting into all of that first. And then international observers, major oil companies, insurance companies have all come out and they said, no, the Strait of Hormuz does not have record oil coming out of it, as Trump has been saying. In fact, it looks like about 70% of it on average, if you had to dead reckon it, they've got the numbers, has, since this war started 200 plus days ago, it's been around a 70% reduction on what goes through it. And the Iranians, through their proxies, have blown up a bunch of the big pipelines and refineries. And the Houthis just hit more Saudi Arabian refineries. And, of course, NATO, through Ukraine's been hitting the Russian refineries. And diesel exports got stopped a month and a half ago. All hell is breaking loose. We are in a massive economic crisis. Corporate, private, governmental debt is just off the chain and going straight up. This is Great Reset 2.0. And it's just going to get worse from here the longer this goes on. And now Trump's giving speeches about, well, they may hold on past the midterms. I thought they'd fall by the midterms, but they're basically beaten. But they may hold on a few more years. We're beating the hell out of them, so they deserve it. I saw that clip yesterday. We can play it. I basically paraphrased it. Oh, my goodness. So I rarely does this happen, but I got in here today, and I'm looking at all this, and my head is spinning right now. I'll do my best to go over all of it. We have Dr. Robert Malone joining us, the father of mRNA technology. He's written a powerful article that gets into the bad news on MAHA. It's getting corporately taken over. Like, reprint me his Substack on that, guys, from last week. And then we've got a really smart investigative journalist that have been visiting what is believed to be the resting place of the Noah's Ark with some amazing discoveries that have been international top news in studio with us. Make a massive announcement right now. I mean, this is just bonker town. What it does is just... I feel 20 years younger. I'm not kidding you. Ultra methylene blue. Blue.
1: I know. Blue. I love it. This stuff works, man.
0: I just can't shut up about it. Up about it. Up about it. Up about it. Ultra methylene blue. Blue. Blue. Blue. I mean, this is just bonker town.

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0: Wednesday Live. I am your host, Alex Jones. It is Wednesday, October 7th, 2026. Trump in talks with Putin concerning ongoing Russian plague scare that has all the signs of a psyop. Tune in now as yours truly, Alex Jones, and special guest Dr. Robert Malone break down the facts, plus French anti-white riots spread across Europe. It is all coming up and so much more today. And it's a perfect time to have Dr. Robert Malone on with us next hour because a bunch of big developments have come out on the COVID shot and more. A U.S. government study, another U.S. government survey that if you thought autism was exploding starting 40 years ago when they accelerated the amount of shots kids are given, the biggest increase ever in all the graphs in the government's own numbers right after the COVID shots got rolled out 5 years ago. And that's just some of the news that's here. I mean, this is a big stack of key developments, whistleblowers, you name it. I mean, I could do 2 hours on this even without Robert Malone coming on because this is just all this is coming out. This is a really important stack of developments right there we'll be getting into. We're very close here in the midterms, 26 days out. And the Republicans are in free fall, but it reminds me of the Beatles song, Helter Skelter. I'm coming down fast, but miles above you. The Democrats are super unpopular, and they're degenerating, and more is coming out about their candidates all over the place, and they're just amazing level of deception, like El Said up in Michigan, admitting that he's not even an American, he's really an Egyptian and is an Egyptian citizen. And you could say, oh my God, well, we're still going to support him because he's not a pro-Israel neocon. All I'm telling you is that the Islamists are a real situation. Just because Israel is out of control and trying to run our country, we have to understand demographically, long-term, Islam is the cancer. And that's just a fact. And I got a bunch of news on that front as well. Update, Fort Hood jihadist execution day set by Secretary of the Army out of publicly executing. That's all coming up today. Also, this Cornell University thing, I mean, it's completely come out that this woman sent text messages saying, I'm going to say I'm drunk so I can say they raped me, and that she went and set these people up and literally was demanding in the text messages, and they already said this before her text messages were released via these lawsuits. She's suing everybody. She didn't think that, hey, they're going to get discovery back, that she was literally demanding they have sex with her. And she's like, you know, deadlifts 300 pounds and bench presses, you know, 200 and something. And she's seen images of her. She's definitely a burly kind of Amazonian type lady going around like a caveman with a club in her hand, conking guys on the head and putting them over her shoulder to run into the cave. And that's been known for a while. And you've got all the Democrats lining up. They're guilty. We're going to throw all these white men in prison. Meanwhile, you know, mass rape is happening with all the illegal aliens all over Europe and the U.S. And I have actual news articles why a rise in sexual assaults by migrants is a price worth paying to end racism, quasi-consensual encounters between refugees and white Western women may help with assimilation. Increasingly, the result is a shared apartment and a new surname. So rape is good when it's done to white women to breed out whites. That's put out by this affiliate of a black university. Wait till I read this article. I mean, it's hilarious if it wasn't so sick. The level of foaming at the mouth, we must eradicate whiteness. We must get rid of it at all cost. And you know what that's going to give rise to? Its own super white racist response. And this is all total divide and conquer. Absolutely bonker down. You got Cornell appoints former acting attorney general who was fired by Trump for insubordination to lead the investigation. You have the attorney general of the state of New York, Letitia James, a truly monstrous creature that I've dealt with personally, saying they are guilty and they will pay. This poor woman, it was viciously gang raped. And they don't care that there's an entire paper trail of what she really did. So that is coming up today. It's the same program, whether you're in Europe, Australia, Canada, the U.S. It's always the same operations, the same systems of divide and conquer. But the first thing I want to hit is the fact that Putin is painted into a nuclear corner. and you have NATO totally surrounding them and bombing them with NATO-produced weapons and guided weapons by the thousands every day, that the West started this, the West admits it started this, it's totally reckless. And now Putin has given it almost 5 years, and now because the Russian people in all the polls and numbers, over 90%, want it over, that Putin has told NATO, all right, I'm going to get ready to flatten Kharkiv and Kiev and the other cities, and I'm going to start turning up the juice. A month ago he said that, and now 3-4 times the attacks they ever launched every day, they're just destroying all the infrastructure, the government buildings, the facilities, the food warehouses, everything, because NATO's been hitting that in Russia, and Putin said, okay, tit for tat, and Putin's now announced they're going to double the bombardment that they've just doubled or tripled or quadrupled in the last month or so in the next weeks. And then Zelensky came out and posted a video warning of impending massive Russian strike, calls for U.S. and European help desperately. We'll be getting to that video that's posted at alexjoneslive.com. And then you've got the plague popping up supposedly and all the propaganda points behind that, and flooding the zone with the exact same post by thousands of influencers. You know they're being paid to say that. Oh, yes, St. Petersburg is closed. Oh, the hospitals are, oh, there's dead. It's terrible. Martial law. And then even mainstream media goes and checks, and it's not true. The UN is demanding answers on a reported second death of one of the lab workers. And as I said back over the weekend, that's not normal bubonic plague if it's killing people that quickly or supposedly just from a vial being broken. And Russia says that the one person they admit has died of pneumonia. I don't know it's true, but I see the propaganda launch day one. Perfect if it is some type of setup or false flag to then try to stop the Russian offensive that is about to begin. And the big question is, will NATO come in with more force when that happens? And Russia has said that they're punching above their weight with conventional weapons. The only thing they have leverage on is superior nuclear weapons, and that they will use nuclear weapons if they begin to lose. And that's our doctrine as well in a conventional war. So this is really, really bad. So here's a John Baum report. Should this continue to escalate, folks, we are facing the potential end of all life on the surface of the planet. Baum report, Putin backed into a nuclear corner. Putin backed into a nuclear corner. Here it is. We'll post it on X and Rumble, the report. Share it like the future depends on it, because it does. Putin, for the first time, did a TV address and said, yeah, we'll use nuclear weapons. That's a big deal.
1: Is this already a genuine escalation where we stand on the brink of war? Or are we still just playing a game of mutual intimidation? The question of the Russian Federation employing all weapon systems at our country's disposal will inevitably and immediately be placed on the agenda. This is unavoidable. The NATO Secretary General spoke about Europe having 300 million people and so forth. Yes, that is precisely why it will be inevitable for us to raise the question of deploying all the forces and means at our disposal. Why? First of all, we recognize that we would be facing an adversary whose numbers are twice our size. That represents significant economic potential and significant military potential. And yes, our conventional forces and resources would not be sufficient on their own to counter such a threat. Therefore, we would have to leverage our competitive advantages in this conflict. Yes, of course, France and the United Kingdom are nuclear powers. We understand this perfectly well and are fully conscious of it. However, the strike capabilities that Russia possesses today are matched by no one else. These constitute our competitive advantages. How else are we to resist an aggressor? We are not threatening anyone. We are simply stating that our tools for self-defense are not unlimited. And incidentally, neither the letter nor the foreign ministry statement explicitly mentions the use of nuclear weapons. They state, as I have just framed it, the deployment of all forces and means at our country's disposal. How that actually unfolds is a decision we will make when the time comes.
0: And that's because they're encircling Kaliningrad and talking about doing a blockade. That's NATO. Unbelievable. And here's the key. The EU admits, their economic ministers, the NATO, all of them, that they have demographically and all these other issues are going to collapse by 2029 if they don't have a war with Russia. For those that don't study history, that's what empires do when they're in decline. Trump's pulling massive numbers of U.S. troops out of Europe. He's been telling Zelensky, don't blow up Russian refineries. That hurts Europe even worse than Russia. Zelensky's pledged to double down and double the attacks.
2: He has to stop knocking out diesel fuel in Russia. Let him go after targets, but not diesel fuel, because he's causing a shortage of diesel fuel.
0: Because it then ties in with the massive anti-white race war NGO program that's now blown up in 10 countries of Europe, the epicenter being France, the detonator, just hundreds killed. They're trying to suppress the numbers, police being lynched, whole families being beaten up, the illegal aliens and the migrants stop cars if you're not brown, you're drug out and beaten half to death or murdered.
3: Is war in Europe just a few decisions away? Well, I just got off the phone with someone senior in a European nation who, you know, he sits way at the top. And what he told me, it should worry everyone, really. So here's what he said. He said, Stephen, the people at the top are not listening to anyone anymore. They know they can't wait until 2029 to take on the Russia as planned. Because Europe can't hold together that long economically. You know, I've been preaching this for over a year. So now they beat the Russia drum louder every week. And if you think that's crazy, okay, I get it. But let's look at one thing, because it sort of confirms it, right? The EU government limits how much debt a country can take on. Roads, schools, hospitals, all of it has to fit underneath that budget, except for defense. In Germany, military spending has no borrowing limit at all. There's no ceiling. But Europe's special exception for that defense spending runs out at the end of 2028. That's 1 year before the date they told us that they're ready for Russia. Have you seen it yet? This is not about Russia. Schools hit a wall. Energy costs hit a wall. Fuel costs hit a wall. Pensions hit a wall. The only way out has war written all over it. So the people in charge are standing in front of their countries that are broke. The citizens are unhappy and scared, and they're losing in the polls. What do they do to cover up their failures and keep power? Bingo. War. It's their only option left. Germany asked about 300,000 young people if they would serve in the military. 530 said yes. Not 5,030. 530 out of 300,000 said yes. On top of that, about 50,000 students walked out of school saying, we're not cannon fodder. Maybe I have your attention now, because I can tell you that the people at the top will not stop this. They'll keep going until the handbrake is pulled. And guess what? The handbrake is you and me.
0: This is all classic military doctrine. They have the same doctrine. We have the same doctrine. If they're being overrun conventionally, they will launch nuclear weapons. Why is all hell breaking loose? Because we're coming to the end of the financial order. They have maxed out all of the derivatives, all of the fractional reserve banking. The power structure needs big wars, needs viral releases, needs crises, needs race war that they all set up and prepared so they can be the saviors with the breakdown of society. That's why we know all this hell would break loose. That's how we predicted everything that's happening, because the globalists talk about this stuff in open white papers like we're children and they're speaking another language and we are deaf, dumb, and blind. And basically, a lot of the general public is like that. They think it's weird to know about the Rockefeller Foundation and their plans, or the Carnegie Endowment, or the entire globalist WEF plan, where they've been planning to build a post-human world to collapse human civilization and the carrying capacity of the planet for our population, and they're absolute psychotic mad scientists that are trying to get total control of the world and who've got the most control of anybody, and they're starting mass wars with the number one nuclear power. It's satanic. And so uninformed people tune into this show and they think, man, this guy is, you know, a fearmonger, fear porn, whatever. Yeah, that was 10, 20 years ago. People don't do that anymore, do they? No, they just try to censor me and keep me from talking. But if you actually watch the World Economic Forum events, they openly talk about all this. What are we going to do for the reset? They already did the virus. People didn't buy that. So now they're going to bring viruses back and war and economic collapse and all of it. And these people are steering us into destruction by design. That's their form of governance. And so whether it's the wars or the race wars or any of this stuff that's happening or the viral releases or the fear over viruses, all of this is going to get more intense because that's the globalist plan. And all over Europe and all over Canada and all over Australia, they're arresting everybody for their speech, and now they're trying to pass the same crap here. The left wants it passed on the right wing. The so-called right wing wants it passed so you can't criticize Israel. And then in the end, you end up with no rights to do anything. We're going into total totalitarianism. Absolute tyranny. High-tech enforcement grid with governments and systems that try to make you poor, try to make you sick, try to make you dependent on them while you're in the process of having whatever wealth you had and intellectual property sucked out of you before you're killed. Because they believe it's survival of the fittest. They believe it's their right to rule over you and that you are mindless and that you just go around and entertain yourself all day, so you deserve to die. Then you look at the globalists, they're the most inbred, decadent scum on the planet, but at least they are willing to carry something out and organize and do it. There is a declaration of war against every human on Earth but a handful of these scum. And I guarantee if they're successful exterminating most of us, they'll all turn on each other. These people are demonic, megalomaniac Satanists. And it's going to become more and more apparent that everything I've told you has been dead on in the general scope of what we're covering. And I hope it isn't too little too late when people figure this out. That I'm 100% for real. I show you what I talk about is true. I know I'm right. And I'm fighting with everything I've got to stop these people. And the stress level is just unbelievable. And I get why most people just don't want to admit any of this is happening, because it is. It's overwhelming, and people feel like, well, what am I supposed to do? The number one thing you can do is whatever the globalists push, do the opposite. They want you to take a shot? Don't do it. They want open borders? Don't do it. They want you to eat GMO? Don't do it. They want you to, get in the metaverse? Don't do it. I mean, it's real simple. Whatever they're pushing, you can bet ain't good for you. It's real simple. Now I'm going to come back, and I'm going to get into the plague information and evidence that it's definitely a PSYOP. We don't know what exact PSYOP for. Is it really weaponized? Is it a chimera? That's all being hyped up everywhere. We're going to be getting to all of it coming up. But just remember, as things get more intense, as things get more crazy, broadcasts like mine that have the facts and have the experts and have the history and have the track record of being right are going to become more important. And the censorship's going to come back and become more intense. It's already going on with shadow banning and everything else. Only you can carry the light in the dark of the night. Only you can make sure these articles and videos and reports at AlexJonesLive.com get out. You are the emissaries. You are the ambassadors. You're carrying the football. You are Paul Revere. So look in the mirror and realize that's who's coming to save you. God working through you is coming to save you. God's coming to save us through ourselves with God working through us. Trust in God, but tie up your camel, Bedouin saying. Hunter S. Thompson, you're getting blown towards the rocks in your rowboat. 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God helps those that help themselves. 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And, of course, alexjoneslive.com/show. Now, I'm excited because this is a super win-win. We need more funds to finish up the upgrade of the studios. Do a special show tonight, 7 o'clock, out of the old InfoWars studios. By next week, we'll be in there most of the time live. We're just doing upgrades and things, new air conditioning. A lot of stuff was fixing leaks in the roof. We're pretty shot up. But we're back. Thanks for your support. And it takes funds to do this. I want to hire more hosts, more crew, more reporters. I want to be bigger than we ever were. And who knows, might get InfoWars itself back. But I'm going to leave it at that and not tell you inside baseball. I want the enemy to know what we know. But it takes funds to do this. The operation, the legal offense and defense. The bad guys want us off the air. 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
5: Louisiana Radio Network, I'm Jeff Palermo. Isaias does not look like a problem for Louisiana as the National Hurricane Center's official forecast track continues to shift farther to the east. The latest update has the storm now making landfall Friday night or Saturday morning near the Alabama-Florida state line. National Weather Service meteorologist Phil Grigsby says conditions in the Gulf are pushing the storm away from Louisiana.
6: Pretty strong trough, area of low pressure, basically, like in the upper levels. That's going to be like where the planes fly, basically. That's going to be coming in from Texas. That's also going to help kind of kick it off to the east.
5: An economic forecast projects Louisiana to add 55,000 jobs over the next 2 years. Lake Charles is expected to have the highest percentage growth. Economist Dr. Lauren Scott says the big number in Lake Charles is almost exclusively due to three new LNG export facilities.
7: They have $64 billion worth of projects underway.
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5: 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Secretary Rebecca Harris says with more than 7,000 children in foster care, the state needed a better way for prospective foster parents to get certified.
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13: 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Tracy Powell has it. 8 years as Justice of the Peace, board-certified family law specialist, master's in social work, 21 years fighting for families in court. Fair, prepared, even-handed. 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
14: 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One of them is experience. 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FBI task force member. SWAT team crisis and hostage negotiator. Chief administrative officer. 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And local business owner. 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
15: Memory of what was lost. When the state decides Monty Python is hate speech and John Cleese's protest borders on terrorism, political asylum stops being a punchline and starts looking like the last legal exit before Big Ben goes up in flames.
16: John Cleese, we heard that you're coming to Birmingham Town Hall to perform your so-called comedy show.
17: For years, you've used your platforms to attack Islam, spreading dangerous misinformation and creating hostility towards Muslims.
16: And saying things like Islam's all about killing. This isn't comedy. That's hate speech, and you're just a hate preacher.
17: And let's call out the hypocrisy. Free speech has become a convenient shield for anti-Muslim hostility and vilification with no consequences.
16: And when the target is Islam, suddenly it's just all satire.
17: Free speech in this country is applied selectively. It only seems to extend to the groups that elites deem acceptable to vilify in order to meet their agenda.
16: And to the Birmingham Town Hall for hosting a so-called comedian that actively promotes prejudice
17: against a major segment of Birmingham's community, which undermines public trust and local cohesion.
16: We ask the Birmingham Town Hall align with the duty of community respect and cancel the show.
18: What we never hear about extremism is its advantages. Well, the biggest advantage of extremism is that it makes you feel good because it provides you with enemies. Let me explain. The great thing about having enemies is that you can pretend that all the badness in the whole world is in your enemies and all the goodness in the whole world is in you.
15: In the year ending December 2025, an estimated 246,000 British nationals walked out of England for good, only a hair under the 257,000 who fled the year before, while the number coming back collapsed from 140,000 to 110,000, leaving a net drain of 136,000 natives. The biggest net outflow recorded since officials switched to tax and benefit records that showed nearly 180,000 more people leaving than the old survey had counted. The Office for National Statistics figures show the net hemorrhage of the under 35s has widened every year since 2022, precisely because fewer of them return. That is the quiet arithmetic of a country whose own people are voting with their feet while the administrative state perfects the technocratic machinery to count, tax, and replace them.
19: And the diversity and the unity in raising this flag, we recognize the rich culture and heritage and tradition and contribution of the Pakistani community, a strong by truth in the world.

And so the native sons and daughters of Britain pack what remains of their lives into the boot of the car and slip out under the cover of night, abandoning the towns their greatest grandparents built with their own hands as the ancestral tiny villages fill with their foreign replacements. John Bound reporting for the Alex Jones Network at

0: It's real simple. 7% of the world is white. The Western world produced, actually, most of the inventions and wealth. And so the same globalist forces that went and colonized the third world are now doing reverse colonization. They bring the groups in. They teach them to hate white people. And then they teach white people to hate themselves. And they attach communism, socialism, globalism, universal basic incomes, all the controls into the anti-whiteism. And so then if you don't support all the globalist policies that are total tyranny, well, then you're denounced as a racist, and now you can be attacked because you're Hitler. And then any time these governments in Europe, same thing in the blue cities here, want through their community organizers that Obama was and all the rest of them, riots, racial attacks, they can do it. Then they have the Soros judges, and they got literal Soros judges in Europe as well. Same programs. Release violent offenders that attack whites. Rape, murder, arson, robbery. And so it creates all this lawlessness and fear. And most whites get scared and then capitulate and say, I'll do whatever you say politically. I'll be an ally. I'll support whatever you want. And they run up the white flags. This is all part of demoralization. This is the plan. We've got all the different community organizers and big NGOs going back 30, 40 years on TV saying they would do this, and now they've done it. And then look at South Africa, totally collapsed. And then the whites escape. And then after each country gets taken over, the globalists then exploit it, suck it dry, and then move the third world population to the next country that they want to take over. And they always set up the laws where they're not given any low-level jobs. They're put on welfare. They're allowed to drug deal, human traffic. But they do take the leadership of those ethnic groups and put them in charge as police chiefs, mayors, members of parliament, intelligence agency heads, ministers over immigration, as operatives to suppress the domestic population. They then bring in the foreigners and make them police officers, even when they're not citizens. That's now happening all over the United States in our blue cities. I mean, this is a diabolical formula by design, and they talk about it. Look at this. UK police arrest 15-year-old over post mocking politician. Tens of thousands of arrests, praying outside abortion clinics, you name it. And they're now talking about open revolution in the UK, with Robert Lowe's party exploding in the polls number one across the board, and the UK government wants to just outlaw it, and the Muslims are calling for outlawing that party as well. And then we've got countless articles like this. I mean, I've got compilations that show hundreds of New York Times, Washington Post, CNN headlines. Getting rid of whiteness is the number one mission. Whiteness is a disease. Whiteness is evil. Being white needs to be eradicated. I mean, this is literal genocide being discussed. Look at this out of the Black College, AFRU. Why a rise in sexual assaults by migrants is a price worth paying to end racism. Quasi-consensual encounters between refugees and white Western women may help with assimilation, increasingly the result in a shared apartment and a new surname. And the British and German government run after-school TV shows for 10-year-old, 12-year-old girls saying, marry a 25-year-old Muslim. I played you those pieces. And you got to read this article by AFRU. I mean, it literally says we must get rid of all the whites. They are the devil. They are the problem. You know, rape is good. It's of the white women because they've got to be bred out. These women are not just falling in love. They are puncturing the fragile white male consensus that has long underwritten white identity politics. Each white womb decorated with a brown or black baby makes racial pluralism increasingly not just odious, but logistically impossible. Now, it's one thing if people love each other and their different colors get together. I'm not, you know, like a purist like Nick Fuentes. But when whites are being hunted and targeted and it's being pushed and they're saying rape of white women is good, I mean, this is beyond criminal. And that's not the worst part of this article. This is par for the course. You got to go read this for yourself. I could play an hour of compilations. We must exterminate all the whites. We must breed them out. It's like Longshanks and... this is a true story in Braveheart. Says, if we can't kill all the Scots, we'll breed them out. And that's what they did. They said, go rape all the Scottish women. Kill their identity. That's white on white. It's the same crap over and over again. So, Cornell 7 frat bro claims, I want to go to the Asmongold clip in a minute, he was too wasted to consent to sex with accuser. And this is years ago. There have been lawsuits going on forever. And it turns out this woman is a very muscular, voluptuous, kind of a barbarian princess type. And early on, I thought, oh, she just asked him all to gangbanger. I'm not going to, you know, judge. I'm going to say it's morally good. But, you know, I've engaged in some of these behaviors before when I was younger. And so I'm not going to sit there and, you know, but then we learn, and it turns out the prosecution in New York, all of them know this, that she literally talked about, I'm going to set them up for rape after I push them into gangbanging me. I mean, who comes up with evil? But this is the Me Too movement, that it's like the way to socially climb is to go set up white men. It's good if you rape a white woman if you're not white. But white men, like the Duke lacrosse team, the woman is now a Christian. She apologizes. They were totally nice to her. They hired a stripper. She stripped. They paid her. She left, and she just said they gang raped me. 100% not true. But because we finally got white men in a group raping a black woman, we finally, dun, dun, dun, let's talk about it everywhere. And that's why Letitia James and Hochul and all of the usual suspects and ABC News and NBC News are saying they're guilty. Throw them in prison. And it turns out the day after it happened, they were like, man, you know, that chick literally threw me on the bed. And she threatened them. She said, I'll beat all your asses. And it turns out she's some big power lifter. So, I mean, this woman is crazed. And so the only white devil around here is her. And so this is just wild. Absolutely wild. And it would take hours to go over all the evidence. It's just, I can't stop researching. You've got the Cornell president throwing the frat brothers under the bus saying, oh, they're guilty. They're going to get it. The attorney general says they're guilty. We're going to get you. When they already know all of this information. Meanwhile, over 100,000 people have been euthanized in Canada the last 2 years. 99% are white, including many children. Starting to get the picture, Netherlands confirms toddler euthanized. White. I don't want to kill black babies either. The point is whites are being targeted. Whites are being hunted down. And then there's also this, framing whites for crime. Look at this. I see this every day. Dark white skin. Yes, this guy arrested for reported crimes is white. He has dark white skin. That's literally 1984. Black is white is black. And we've got a whole bunch of other examples. And this is just, there's whole compilations of this crap. And this is how the media operates. This is how they deceive. Look at this. Yeah, it's a white guy. He's been arrested for all these reported crimes. Here he is. I mean, I shouldn't even laugh at all of this. It's just so sick. So here's Osmond Gold's latest. This is just a small portion of it. It turns out this was known years ago because there's been ongoing lawsuits. Years ago. So you got to love how she's suing all these people and suing the school and suing this and suing that. Then they get discovery and it's literally her. I'm going to set them up for rape. So at first I was like, well, she's just, you know, embarrassed and she's went crazy. And then later, you know, they rejected her. And now we learned they rejected her because she was threatening them. And day one saying, you raped me. I mean, imagine the evil of this going out to set up people like the lacrosse case with the black lady. But this is a white lady doing it because it's the thing you're supposed to do. Even the FBI admits over 75% now of rape allegations of the studies they've done are just totally fake. And it's an epidemic with young people, all designed to break up society. All right, go ahead and go to the report. Here it is.
1: Jane Doe did not drink at the bar. Wait, so the bar said the girl wasn't even drunk? So did she just say that she was drunk so that she could, Oh, man. The bar Jane Doe went to at Cornell University says she was not served alcohol. Doe is suing the bar, accusing them of serving her alcohol to the point of visible intoxication. The bar's denial appears to support the claim of Cornell 7 frat brother Michael Ingalls. She told him that she was completely sober. Wait, so she said on the phone that she was sober. The bar says that she was sober, but she's saying that she was too drunk to consent? Cornell 7 frat brother is accusing Jane Doe of raping him, citing that he was too intoxicated to give consent. Cornell 7 frat bro claimed accuser sodomized him, and that school didn't care that sex assault survivor. Jane Doe assuring one of the guys via text that everything is okay and not to worry about rumors because society is changing about sex and sexuality. So this is what she texted out. Everyone needs to grow up because sexuality is going to become more common. I'm also really open-minded, though. I love you, King. Second part of the message. It makes sense since the supposed Jane Doe on TikToks had her lifting 300 pounds. You don't want that smoke? Wait, so she's gonna... Oh, my God. Okay, right. Yeah. Cornell's Jane Doe says she tried to take more ketamine to pass out to claim rape. My thought was if I passed out and then these men had sex with me, then they could be charged. And Jane Doe supporters... Oh, God. Here we go.
2: I think you are Jane Doe. Because I'm Jane Doe.
3: I lied. I'm not Jane Doe.
2: When I first made that video, everything from the story was like, yeah, she was a victim. And now,
3: I'm just gonna not follow the case for a while because it stressed me out. I'm so mad. Why? I really hope she was not lying because that makes every woman who stood up for you look terrible.
1: Wow.
4: Jane Doe was patting the Cornell 7 men because they were passing out. She was making sure they were okay. She was taking care of them. I really want to take this girl seriously, but I can't.
1: And then, oh, here we go.
5: So Cynthia Erivo, a good friend of mine, she called me and said, sis, I know you, and I know your heart, and I know your life.
1: Oh, here we go. This is the, I know you're a better person than this. Please agree with me.
5: The clip that I saw doesn't reflect who you are.
6: Context.
7: They did not attack her. Her statement in 2024, she consented to the sexual activity. She consented to it according to her own statement in 2024. In 2024, she said one thing, and now in 2026, she's saying another thing.
5: And she said that I need to, instead of leading with the law, I need to lead with empathy so that people can
1: don't listen to what the rules are. Just go off and crash out. This is why I told you guys, all these people are totally audience captured. Thousands marched through Cornell campus demanding justice for Jane Doe. Frat's in trouble. Didn't the leader of the frat tell the girl not to come because he was what do all the frats have to do with this? She's also suing her sorority.
8: Justice for Jane Doe!
1: Man, why are they all so retarded? Well, it's because, again, the TikTok social contagions are extremely strong.
0: Exactly. I've been on there 32 years, long before social media and all this stuff. I don't cover a story or take an angle because I think it'll be popular. I go with what the truth is, what best information is. People are always asking you in the comments, ooh, who paid you to say this? Oh, why are you doing that? And it's like, look at my track record. I'm trying to be right. I'm trying to save civilization. I'm trying to get everybody to come together. I don't hate people because they're brown, but they're being taught to hate me because I'm white, even though I'm kind of a nice pink brown. But the point is that this is all completely out of control. And it's all by design, by the globalists. Hillary Clinton emails got leaked in the WikiLeaks. In 2016, she's talking to, actually, the head of Cornell Psychology was one of them. Ooh, I remember that. And it was like, go to pure race division. Go next level race war. This is it, folks. It doesn't mean there's not real stuff going on, but you've got to be aware of the big picture and the divide and conquer. And so look at this. New York Times columnist tries to blame Trump for alleged Cornell rape that happened on Biden's watch. Play that clip. Here it is.
9: It's a fundamental disrespect for

we got the white guys swaggering around and pimping around? I mean, you know, give me a break here, folks. So any crime, any rape of a white woman, if it's not a white person, you never hear about. But boy, they can't even find any really good cases, so they use these universities. And I'll tell the frats and everybody else. I mean, look at this woman. A little too muscular for me, but I'm the opposite of Pedo. Pedo's like a little kid they can control, all the rest of it. No, I like Jane. I like Tarzan's wife. I mean, I got to tell you, I'm not going to be mad at her that she has zest. I thought she had zest. No, she set these people up. It's her whole conspiracy of control. Absolutely disgusting. Absolutely evil. And I didn't hit 10% of it. I mean, it is email after email, text message, her bragging how she set everybody up, how she was premeditatedly doing it. And then she's got a whole business out of it, and all these lawyers that want to help her, and Letitia James, and the governor of New York, and they're all there, and it's all because we're going to say the white men are running around with their ding-dongs out, raping everybody. And it's not true, statistically. All right, we got Dr. Robert Malone coming up, and I'll launch with the plague and with the evidence that there's definitely hype and PR from day one to say it's a plague and to say it's Russia. And they're putting out, like when you see the COVID clips where it shows one newscaster say something and it shows another say the exact same thing, and then it cuts to 5 of them, 10 of them, 100 of them, and the whole screen's full of hundreds of them all saying the same thing. The same PR Friday, Saturday, Sunday, Monday about shut down Russia, it's the plague, they produced it, it's all over. The same thing was done here, which lets you know this is a setup. What is the setup? We're not sure. Is it just a setup to say there's a plague and there's not? Let's hope that's it. Or have somebody really released something, and they've released something in the West they're about to blame on Russia. I have a bad feeling, and that's all I'm saying. It's coming up with Dr. Robert Malone, the inventor of mRNA technology, an incredible patriot, and the big news. And look, I love Kennedy Jr., and I want to believe in him. They've gotten a lot done, but he was really going hard, a year and a half ago, sort of changing course some, and now they're having these big corporate events with Big Pharma coming in and literally just running the show. Did you guys get me his Substack on that from last week? He did a whole thing post on X about Maha being captured, and I have to agree, now is the time to give people the bad news. Doesn't mean we didn't get something good done. Doesn't mean we had some victories. I don't know what's going on with Kennedy. He just might be getting what he can get, but I'm just saying it don't look good. We'll get into that as well. We're going to go to break here. 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

0: They got flannel in. 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I'm red frickin' blooded. 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

am a weapon that literally was stood up by God. I don't mean stood up like went on a date and wasn't there. I meant like an army, standing up an army. God stood me up, put me through the crucible. My whole life, everything was a test. I'm so blessed by it. That which didn't kill me only made me stronger, preparing me now for the work that begins today. If you think we've had a big effect against the tyrant so far, you have seen nothing yet. We are on a quest together to the stars and beyond, my friends. Dr. Robert Malone, the inventor of mRNA technology, has sent me incredible information. And I mean, I could do 10 hours with him. I'll try to shut up and have him get into it all. Straight ahead, share the live feeds now at Real Alex Jones on X, rumble.com/ The Alex Jones Show Live. And then they've been on the digs. They've been out at Noah's Ark. The news they've been breaking is top story. Some days the top story. Lauren Witzke and Ed Zoll, they told us it was going to be huge. Hidden tunnels under it, all sorts of stuff. Mount Ararat, that is all coming up. They'll be with me in the third and fourth hour. We may go a little bit with Malone in the next hour, but they're going to be in studio, and it's going to be huge. But let me hit this ahead of Dr. Robert Malone joining us, just so we don't waste time here in the few minutes we've got here. The pre-programming, the way Friday they launched and said, oh my gosh, Russia's released a bioweapon. The official story put out by the Moscow Times is really MI6 out of London. And then all the influence.

0: name has died. Trump says he's going to have a call soon with Putin to discuss possible case of bubonic plague. That's the black plague in your lungs. We're going to be getting to all of this, but rolling this clip again, and this is everywhere, clip six, where it shows, and I want to ask, well, I like Raleigh Nashville's head on his guest, but why are they saying, oh, look, I talked to somebody in Russia in St. Petersburg, and they said it's locked down. Did everybody got the exact same message? They all talked to the same person? I mean, I want to know that. In fact, let's call Raleigh Nashville and see if we'll come on the show tomorrow. I don't know who they talked to in Russia. I mean, with the exact same message that everything's locked down. We had Viktor Budon, a nationally elected Russian. He called the sources on there. Even international media says, no, St. Petersburg isn't shut down. They're not seeing all this. So I'm not exactly sure if they've really released a new bacteria or virus or God knows what they're saying is, you know, pneumonic plague. I said on Sunday, I said it may be something else, and they're just saying it's the plague. But the way this is being rolled out looks like right at the start of COVID to me with the PR. That's why my spider sense has got a major hair up my patoot. So we'll ask Malone about that first, and then the really sad part, because Malone has incredible integrity, and I was already thinking this and had said this. Huge corporate meetings now with RFK Jr., where they bring in Big Pharma to run the events, and their supposed reform is from Big Pharma, and it's all this pushing of the same old crap. So what's really going on there? And look how much stuff Malone sent me from a Substack. I mean, he did a lot of work. Look at the breakdown of what he wants to cover. It's like he's about to give the Harvard commencement speech or something. So I want to... We really appreciate his dedication. So, you know me, too. I need to stick a sock in my mouth and be put the straitjacket in the corner because I want him to have the floor. Then I have all the news about the mRNA shot causing mass autism, the rest of it. I mean, this is just too much. We got too much proof. We'll cover it all. Dr. Robert Malone, straight ahead. Turn the live feeds now at Real Hawks Jones. You're the Paul Revere's. This deserves to be seen. I am so excited to announce we've gotten the best sponsor when it comes to organic, grass-fed beef, pork, chicken, you name it, made right here, grown right here in America. Everything done in one place, from the soil, the animals, the processing, directly to your table, directly to your door. We have found the best, ladies and gentlemen. It is absolutely delicious. It is so healthy. It is organic. We're about to break it down right now. This is extremely exciting because all the problems with foreign secret meat being shipped in and all the additives and water injected into it, all the weird chemicals, bypass that all while supporting an American company that's been around since 1970. This stuff is delicious, it's nutritious, and it funds this operation. 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

0: We only got about an hour and 15 minutes with him, and I could read his bio for an hour and 15 minutes. The father of mRNA technology, major whistleblower on COVID, and somebody that has amazing integrity, Dr. Robert Malone, MD, MS, joins us. You should follow him at R.W. Malone, MD, on X. And, you know, I was already seeing these signs, and I understand Kennedy can't get everything done perfectly. He's got to work with the administration. But in the last few months, I've seen these big events they put on that is just total corporate big pharma coming in. And Malone's written really powerful articles on his Substack, The Capture of Make America Healthy Again. He's got other ones, the Kennedy situation. We've got criminal mRNA malfeasance by CDC. We have Israel coming out with a bubonic plague vaccine right on time with the scare going on. I want to go over it all with him. He sent me a bunch of huge, important topics here. And so we can start wherever he wants. Let's just start with Kennedy may no longer hold the policy authority the base thinks he holds. We'll talk about the capture. We'll talk about the revolt that's happening. We'll talk about more, and then we'll also get into this situation in Russia, supposedly with this plague release, and the timing of that before this big Russian offensive. So, Dr. Malone, thank you so much for being here today, and thanks for doing all the research preparation for the show. So let's try to get as much of this covered as we can. Please take it away, sir.
1: Well, Alex, thank you for the opportunity, and I wish I could be there in studio with you. I hope you're getting a good audio signal and signal.
0: Looks great.
1: From this neck of the woods in rural Virginia, and I appreciate you so much. So thanks for having me on and featuring this. So you wanted to start off with what's going on with Maha and Bobby. And I used to consider myself a strong supporter of the secretary, perhaps I've seen too much and lived too long here watching what's taking place with this grassroots populist movement that he named MAHA, but is really a very complex and unusual kind of agglomeration of different groups of people. You have, you have bodybuilders. You have biohackers, you have MAHA moms, you have health freedom people, you have libertarians, you have constitutional conservatives. I mean, it's the whole gamut, and it runs from the crunchy left that, you know, had its base in Northern California, and Nicole Shanahan is almost kind of the poster child of that, through what is the kind of the remnants of the Tea Party and MAGA. So all of that came together in this weird coalition that for one of the first times, perhaps since the turn of the century, when you had the Upton Sinclair novel regarding the slaughterhouses, that prompted really the creation of both USDA and FDA. Now you have this new coalition that is very focused in general on health-related issues. And among those, of course, was the contributions of Callie and Casey Means with Good Energy in their book and the emphasis on food. And arguably, the food agenda is the one that has been most successful. There's no question that our language about food, the things we talk about, the words we use about both food and farming, you know, the word regenerative agriculture, when was the last time you heard that before this rise of this populist group? So all of that has kind of come to a head at the beginning of the Trump administration with the MAHA Commission. And it started off with great hopes. And as you point out in your opening monologue there, a whole lot of energy and enthusiasm. But over the last 18 months, that's kind of tapered off. And it's gotten mixed up with the reality of a populist movement gaining some power and entering government. And by definition, populist movements generally don't have people that are experienced in dealing with DC and governance. And they often get sidetracked by the realities of the challenges of dealing with the bureaucracy, what we call the deep state, and the lobbyists and all those initiatives and all of that pre-built, resistance to any change. I've written another Substack about a phrase that's now become common among the govies that work on the MAHA agenda, and the term is cock-blocked. Many of them talk at length about how they're constantly being blocked from any kind of change that they're trying to implement by all kinds of sneaky little strategies. So that's the truth of what Bobby is up against. But what happened at the outset, as Bobby incorporated and copyrighted or trademarked this term, Make America Healthy Again, MAHA, the abbreviation, which, by the way, he did not originate. The current nominee for Surgeon General actually published a book with Make America Healthy Again as part of the title, about a year and a half or 2 years before Bobby ever started using the term. So this populist movement got branded as Make America Healthy Again and trademarked, and then all of that got incorporated into a corporate structure that I refer to as MAHA Inc. And then it also got moved into the bureaucracy with the Trump administration after this famous coming together that you're showing here in your clip of Bobby and Trump. And it appears that Callie Means may have played a key role in bringing them together, by the way. So he currently works for Bobby in HHS, and he plays an influential role in all of this. And it's his agenda and that of his sister having to do with food and food impurities, et cetera, that really has been one of the great successes of MAHA. But what has happened is what I feared when I declined to give Bobby my endorsement for president, is that I had seen him operating for long enough in Children's Health Defense and knew that he's really not a very good personnel manager. He doesn't like conflict. He tries to stay out of it. And that is really not what's needed for somebody operating the largest branch of the most powerful government in the world, that being HHS. And what happened was not surprising. He's a great transformational leader. He is a visionary. He is fully committed to the causes that he endorses. But operationally, he doesn't have experience running anything like this kind of a government agency. And even he served as the chairman of the board at Children's Health Defense, but not really in charge of operations there. And so, to no one's surprise, really, about a year in, it became clear that HHS needed a stronger hand at the tiller. And so what was done was the president moved up a young man named Chris Klump, who had done great work under Dr. Oz in the Center for Medicare Services, CMS. And that included negotiation for the most favored nation pricing status on drugs. And now Chris runs the agency. And Bobby, as by Trump's own words, is an idea guy. Some might say that he's functionally acting as a figurehead, but he is not running HHS now. Chris Klump is. And in parallel, we've had this organization that I refer to as MAHA Corp or MAHA Inc., which is this aggregate of MAHA Holdings, under which exists MAHA Institute and MAHA Action. These are the 501c3s and 501c4s. And they had, under Tony Lyons' leadership, spoken about being able to raise $100 million for this campaign that we're just on the threshold of right now, the election. For the midterms, and it has been an abject failure. And furthermore, the actions that have occurred within the administration having to do with, for instance, in particular, the glyphosate issue.
0: I was about to go there next. That was the first really big sign 6 months ago when they go, well, we can't replace it, so we got to give it liability protection. What really happened there? And I know Tony, I like Tony. I mean, they're all, I think, trying, but here's what I see. If you really want to be Machiavelli and say Trump's evil, I'm not going there. I'm not saying I'm sure.
1: Yeah,
0: but,
1: me either.
0: But at a lot of levels, he sends in Musk with Doge to find out where the bodies are buried, then uses that to negotiate a deal with the deep state, and then to cash in, and then kicks him out. And then it's the same thing. Bring in Kennedy. Incredible stuff starts happening. It was too good to be true. And then it seems like Maha Inc., at least the key players, use that as a negotiation tactic with the Trumps, just like Jesse Jackson used to shake people down. I mean, if you want to get cynical, it looks like a shakedown or using regulatory and dirt on big pharma and big food to then basically say there's a new sheriff in town and just hold that sword of Damocles over their head. It's more of a power grab than actually a reform. Is that too cynical?
1: Well, I think that I'm gonna use sciencey words. That is certainly a viable hypothesis. How's that? I think that the data are consistent with that, and I've been a little so. Thank you for saying it that way because it makes me look so much more centrist and gentle. I thought that I was out on a limb by saying that I'm not comfortable with what's happening at all. And I've distanced myself. Of course, I got defenestrated from Maha when I put out a tweet that aggravated Bobby, and in particular, apparently aggravated the president.
0: Well, but, I can tell you, they're not going to like this today. But, I mean, we have autistic children everywhere, cancer exploding, neurological things. We're dying. So we have a real shot. America and the world wants this. This is about saving the future of our genetics and community. So at the end of the day, I don't give a rat's ass what Kennedy or Trump or anybody thinks. We're all of us, the grassroots, is what brings the sunshine to this. And so, yes, we're going to be persecuted for this. But listeners need to understand, I've held back till now. I already figured this out. But had concerns. I read all your Substacks and knew we had to do this. We didn't talk beforehand. I just knew we'd be simpatico because you're smart and I'm a little bit smart. And it's clear what's happening.
1: You're
0: whatever,
1: very
0: what,
1: smart.
0: Whatever
1: you have the your Steve Bannon once used the term the ability to see around corners, and clearly you have that ability.
0: Well, all I know is this. Well, thank you. I think you do too. But my point is that whatever it's evil or whether it's ignorance. We're off course, and you can be a few degrees at first, but over time, you're going 180. So we're already way over here off course, so now's the time to put our foot down. Go ahead, please, sir.
1: So you named some names in terms of various industries, and the one that I didn't hear you name that was prominently featured in the recent, this is where it came to a head, is with the recent Maha Institute or action, I'm not sure who sponsored it, meeting in D.C. And the group that you didn't mention was big tech.
0: Oh, yeah.
1: That included the AI companies. And a case could be made that I personally endorse, which is that the tech companies right now are in many ways running the nation. They have, I think it's a battle right now between big money and big tech, and maybe they're the same thing.
0: Yes, hold on. I'm going to highlight this, and I'm going to shut up over that. Absolutely, the technocracy is taking everything over. It's a hostile takeover by this other tech group against the Bill Gates tech group. Oh, we got dirt on you, Gates. Back off. The whole AI fight right now between Anthropic and OpenAI and Musk. Now, Musk has been brought back. Absolutely. And so central to this is the AI takeover of medicine, of food, of everything. So you say not a hypothesis, but a fact. Please continue.
1: Yeah, so what we're looking at is a couple of $1 trillion IPOs that are coming up. And we've written about this also with all of the scare that is being promoted. This is another fear porn story about the threat associated, basically waving Skynet, if you're familiar with the Terminator series, as a example of the threat posed by AI and the rationale for why we have to have Bernie Sanders introduced regulation to make it so that nobody else can enter the AI field other than the majors that are out at the frontier with developing these advanced limited language models and chatbots. Which are not intelligent, by the way. That's a misnomer. But the money that's on the table is enormous. It is absolutely going to transform industry, and it's not just going to transform American industry. It's going to transform global industry, and this is the new battleground between the United States and the CCP. So it's a little perplexing in a way. Yes, we have to get in bed with these guys. companies, and we have to enable them to succeed, because the alternative is that the CCP and the People's Liberation Army are going to control this space. But meanwhile, we have to kind of protect ourselves and not allow them to take everything over. And when you looked at this recent MAHA event that was held in D.C., was a week ago or 2 weeks ago, the AI companies and Silicon Valley and big tech, which, by the way, are not friends, generally speaking, of MAGA. These are entities that are grounded in the philosophy and the framework, and frankly, the overt, leftist perspective of California and the Silicon Valley. And Alex, just to point a point on that, when these things go IPO, you're going to have a whole new cast of billionaires that are coming from that leftist Silicon Valley culture that are going to enter the political arena. And it is going to come across like a tidal wave, and it's going to hit well before the general election. It's going to transform politics in the United States.
0: And bottom line, they want to absorb health care, use Trump's executive power to do it because they're desperate to prop up the bubble. And you're right, we don't want China and Bill Gates' alliance to run it, but then we need a Teddy Roosevelt to then, like the Jungle publication did, actually put a pro-human stamp on this as we fight a multi-front war.
1: And so this is the paradox, is that we all have trusted and believed in the secretary, Robert F. Kennedy Jr., and he has talked a lot of talk, but I'm being blunt now. I don't see the walk. I see lots and lots of talk. I see announcements. I see we're going to study this. I see we're going to set up a research program for that. And what I also see is a lot of instances, and I've documented this, where he could actually make a decision about things like the particular aggravating hot button for so many people is the mRNA vaccine policies and their ongoing liability protection. And the secretary has the power in the stroke of a pen to change that. That's not anybody else but Bobby that can do that. And, he
0: and I've noticed
1: right
0: he'll make
1: now,
0: a move that says he's done it, but leave an escape portal where it's not done. So it's all cosmetic, basically.
1: I'm with you. And the question is why, and what is driving this, and why isn't the secretary willing to come out and call it like it is? And I've heard, for instance, when I put out that tweet about a meeting happening in D.C. that involved Oz, in which there was some planning going on regarding what would happen when the secretary leaves the administration, which, by the way, does not seem to be happening. Trump has come out really strongly saying he likes Bobby. He wants to keep him on. We'll see what happens after the midterms. But what happened around that was that you had a concerted effort to make it clear that, including by his son, and one of his other sons sits on the board of the MAHA holding group. So his son came out and made a series of statements to the effect that his father is not a quitter. So if that runs through this, we've got a situation where the secretary is, for whatever reason, whether it's personal or it's West Wing pressure, is in a position where he is not taking action on things that he could take action on that were explicit within the original agenda that they laid out back at the beginning of the Trump administration. And the open question is why? Why isn't the secretary willing to stick his neck out, stiffen up his backbone and take a stand?
0: Well, I think you just said it. The argument is we'll get some good if we stay here and don't quit. Let's get what we can get. But once you have that thought process, then you see everything cave in, which is now happening.
1: Yep, and it's the camel's nose. I'm sure you know that metaphor.
0: Oh, yes.
1: Once the camel's nose is under the tent, the whole camel's under the tent. And so that is precisely it. It is the logic that we need to support Bobby. We should not criticize Bobby because...
0: Well, it's the same logic with Trump.
1: Bobby,
0: it's the same logic with Trump. Yeah, the Democrats are horrible, but when Trump makes major mistakes, we're not going to go, oh, well, that's okay because he's our guy.
1: Yeah, and so in one of our essays, we put out the logic, well, here's the things that have happened. And what if this was Alex Azar or the, you know, the former Secretary of HHS that had done these things?
0: Yeah, what if the Democrats gave glyphosate total liability? I mean, we would never put up with it.
1: Exactly. People would be blowing their circuits over this. And yet it's all, well, no, you can't say anything. And that gets to another facet of this that has begun to bother me a lot more. And I suspect that I know that you're sophisticated enough that if I use terms like cult of personality, you understand exactly what I'm talking about. And
0: they're getting us to buy into the idea, instead of the actual thing.
1: There's problems with that loaded term cult, but having this kind of a personality-based leadership. And among those is that if that personality fails to follow through, then often the whole movement will collapse. And the thing is that this coalition is robust. This coalition came together organically. Oh. It wasn't just about Bobby. These are people that have very real gripes, and they want to see them fixed. And in particular, the ones that I assert.
0: Hold on, now I get it. We got to go to break, Dr. Malone, and you can come. We got like another 45 minutes left, but I'm now getting, because we didn't talk before you came on. I just saw you in this paper and begged you to come on. Now I get what you're saying, which is a question I was about to interrupt and ask. What do we salvage out of this? Because Trump's so discredited, Kennedy's going to be discredited, and you were already going there, which I was about to say, what do we do? How do we salvage it? You just hit it right there. Again, obviously, just search your name on Substack. They'll find you. Give us the official Substack. I've been putting it on the screen. People should follow you on X. First, let's just give up the data coordinates that, hey, Trump surfed in on the populist movement, so did Kennedy. And we want to still like Trump and Kennedy. We're not here, cult of personality, attacking them. We're about missions and policies and real things, and we're not going to deviate from that because, you know, we got integrity, because we got kids dying all around us, and that's our mission. We'll be right back, ladies and gentlemen. We don't want a Band-Aid of the broken leg. We want the broken leg fixed. We'll be right back with Dr. Robert Malone. Stay with us. Starwalker Organic Farms has been around since 1970. That's 56 years ago. They were around 3 or 4 years before I was born. And they are the name in high-quality organic grass-fed beef, but also pork and chicken. I'm telling you, I've tried a lot of beef that I worked in the mail. Quite frankly, it's all been pretty delicious. This is undoubtedly the best, the most delicious. They don't pump water into it. Doesn't have GMOs. All the hormones, the garbage. It is so delicious. But their pork, their bacon is the best I've ever had. Their chicken is amazing. And they're basically at capacity, ladies and gentlemen. But because they're listeners, they are sponsoring our broadcast. So it's a 360 win. And when you go to their website and use this promo code, you get 10% off. Ladies and gentlemen, you owe it to yourself to bypass the big meat packers, all this weird foreign meat that's being shipped in, not just beef, and to support patriots that support.
2: 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It looks like Louisiana will not be in the path of what is expected to become Hurricane Isaias. The current forecast track has it making landfall east of Mobile, Alabama, Friday evening. Now, that doesn't mean Louisiana is completely in the clear. National Weather Service meteorologist Phil Gregsby says a storm surge watch and tropical storm watch has been issued for Plaquemines, St. Bernard, and New Orleans parishes, as well as the southeastern corner of St. Tammany Parish.
3: Anybody that's got camps, anybody that, that lives out there involved with the fishing industry or anything like that, be prepared for some higher water and some gusty winds, especially Friday afternoon into Friday night.
2: DCFS revamps foster caregiver training and certification by launching Home Ready. Secretary Rebecca Harris says the biggest change is that everything is now done entirely online.
4: No longer will someone have to worry about where to send paperwork, or if the paperwork got lost, or how to find a training. Everything will be in one spot.
2: LRN.
5: When I first found out I had cancer, I was shocked, scared. I only had one friend that I knew of cancer, and she passed away, so you always think the worst. I have three kids. Telling them was tough. I made my husband tell them. I was like, I can't tell them that. I have a very good family, so we had a lot of help. I don't know how anybody with cancer could make it without health coverage. Just seeing the EOBs on how much things cost, it's scary. And I'm glad I have Blue Cross to help me through that. I knew that my medical bills were handled. Blue Cross has always covered everything needed. Having the card in my wallet means the world. I will keep that card forever. I'm Blair from Brulee. I've had Blue Cross for 20 years.
6: Louisiana Blue. The right card, the right care.
2: The Insurance Institute for Business and Home Safety is expected to make a significant change, certifying roofs as fortified for only 15 years. That means after 15 years, those with fortified roofs would stand to lose their insurance premium discounts. Insurance Commissioner Tim Temple says that does not mean that fortified roofs older than 15 years are ineffective.
7: You still benefit from having a stronger or structurally engineered roof, but the homeowner will then have to make the decision. Do they want to replace it and continue to have a discount, or they'd want to just roll forward without that discount going on.
2: Louisiana is expected to add 55,000 jobs over the next 2 years. Dr. Lauren Scott puts together this economic forecast annually, and he's projecting more jobs than usual because of the boom in data centers in north and central Louisiana.
8: Meta data center in Monroe. You've got three data centers that are all Amazon related going into Shreveport. Then you've got a smaller data center that really have two phases to it going in just above Alexandria.
2: LouisianaRadioNetwork.com.

0: 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It's the Alex Jones Show. Sweet
1: dreams are made of. All right, Dr. Robert Malone is our guest, the father of mRNA technology, major COVID whistleblower. And we saw the first 6 months of Maha just doing incredibly good historic things. And Kennedy up there just for an information warfare level. The truth that get out to the public. The population had already lost trust in the medical system, but the only way to get us back would be sending a Trojan horse. I'm not saying Kennedy is that, but I'm saying, as you sent in your notes, that the capture of Maha did not come from the agencies. It came through the money and the org chart, and then we want to continue here, you know, how we fix this and where we go, but anybody, you know, can see the major change in direction. And that mainly Maha has become this corporate brokerage lobbying system between Trump and Big Pharma. And you see him doing that on AI and everything else, which does show a lot of sophistication by Trump, telling the base we're doing one thing and then actually doing a few things, but not really changing things in the main, trying to get trust back. But that's not working. So don't pause or I'll jump in, because everything you're saying is so dead on. I'm interrupting. I want you to have the floor here. Please continue with your presentation, and then just in general, before you leave, I want to get into the geopolitics, the wars, the midterms, just in general, where the planet is, because you do a lot of great analysis just in general on where you see the world that I really agree with. So, Dr. Robert Malone, thank you so much. Please continue.
2: Yeah, and we ought to talk about all this crazy regarding plague or whatever it is that's in Siberia right now. But the thread I was on before the break was built off of a fantastic essay on Real Clear Politics that looked at a series of polls in terms of various age groups or cohorts and how they're shifting during the Trump administration. And the one that stands out as the biggest negative shift is what's referred to as the Zoomers. This is the young folks, the young voters. And a strong case could be made that they are going to determine the next election, one way or another. And functionally, the point that was made in the essay is that the data show that the Zoomers are basically party shopping. They went with Trump. They went with Maha. They went with Bobby in the last election because they were looking for them to burn the place down, to make major radical change, because the things that the Zoomers are really concerned about is, for instance, housing, the economy, yes, health care and medical freedom. And they've shifted in a major way, and these are the ones that are now basically endorsing the socialist or democratic socialist or whatever the name you want to put on it, the Mondami wing, the AOC wing of the Democrat Party. They've completely shifted, and what it shows is they want major change. And if the Democrat Party is not going to give it to them, and the Republican Party, as evidenced by the Congress, is not going to give it to them, they're going to find some other way to do it. These people are going to change and determine the course of America over the next few decades. The boomers like me are clocking out, and it's the Zoomers that are going to take over. And we need to pay attention to them in a major way, and they are darn tired of the status quo. They are not going to go along with the country club Republicans. They are not even going to go along with MAGA if MAGA won't deliver for them, and they're not going with MAHA. They're shifting policy positions, and they're shifting allegiances, and we neglect them at our risk. Now, Alex, the basis for all of this is two upcoming books that are now sitting at the publisher, and I'm going to just give a little plug. One is called The Grift, which uses the metaphor of grifting to look at everything that happened under COVID. That one's pretty powerful. And the other one is called The Chronic Rebellion. And what it does is it dissects this whole populist movement. Yeah, so this is one of your articles, but yeah, here you're here looking at Real Clear Politics. So I think Real Clear is doing a great job.
1: Yeah, I didn't mean to distract you. They just take whatever you say and they pull it up. So just you can ignore that. But you're absolutely right. Yeah, about
2: they're good.
1: I mean, where we're going, and people are really waking up faster. They're not going to buy it anymore. So the intent was to con us with this takeover of MAHA. It's not working, is your point, and people better pay attention to this. Please continue.
2: Yeah, so it's a very fascinating situation, and I think one that the likes of you, I'm glad for your leadership and your willingness to speak out about this. The key point here is that if we can't hold our allies into account for what they've said they're going to do, then how can we expect the other side to act with any kind of integrity, and how can we hold them accountable if we won't even hold our own people accountable? And I think that it's important that we all recognize that we can support the president and we can support the secretary and still criticize those things where we feel like they are not following through on their commitments, because if we don't do that, then we hand the whole battlefield over to these people that are now rebranding themselves as Democrat Socialists, but which I assert are basically just more globalist, authoritarian, pseudo-communists.
1: Absolutely, exactly. I mean, in fact, communism is even a cover, and it's bad enough. They're globalists with a new branding. What you said is so important. I said I wouldn't interrupt, but I want to hear what you have to say. But it's true that we're in a time of revolutionary change, and the Israel lobby and others were very good when we were against Midnight Hammer last year in this latest war, saying we're traitors, we're this, to try to get a fight going, when we're the good constituents that are sticking to what Trump said he would do. And I think it's important to not overcompensate and then go endorse the Democrat Socialists, like some of our friends have done, just because they're in a fight with Trump. That really gives the neocons and some of these actors what they're looking for, instead of us not taking the bait and just saying, no, we're just standing up for what we stood for. We're not a cult, and you need to get back on track of where you were.
2: Thank you. So is this a good chance now to segue over to this little dust-up with Russia regarding plague?
1: Perfect. Absolutely. My view on it is Friday, instantly. St. Petersburg is closed. All the talking points, the very same post over and over again. All this is going
2: on.
1: That
2: was great.
1: Yeah.
2: Good job on that.
1: And Russia is, it is dirty, and now they're going to get us all killed, and there's a new plague here. I mean, I see the same forces that pre-programmed COVID, so I don't know what's going on, but I know it's got a very sinister launch to it. What do you think?
2: So what I've done in response to that is that I had developed, because I now have some formal responsibilities appointed by the State Department to a UN commission that is responsible for tracking and investigating breaches or potential breaches of the Biowarfare Convention. So this is something that I have to take seriously and I have to treat professionally. What I had done when the president announced that he wanted to see artificial intelligence applied to the issue of the Biowarfare Convention is I developed a fairly sophisticated algorithm driven by AI that had six levels of analysis that I pressure tested against a bunch of known biowarfare events and others that were questionable. And that system is what I turned onto this question as soon as the news broke. So that allowed me to respond very rapidly and come out with a detailed analysis, because it was all AI investigation driven. And that came out with a aggregate score that placed this at much, much lower risk of having been a laboratory engineered pathogen and a biowarfare event than a number of other ones that have been involved with the U.S. government historically. So I based on that information at that time, I do not see this, number one, as evidence of rekindling of the former Soviet Union biowarfare program involving plague that Ken Allebeck disclosed when he defected to the United States so many years ago. So what is it? Let's get into that just a little bit. What is actually going on? What you have is an institute out in Siberia that has responsibility for surveillance of Mongolia. They don't have any responsibility having to do with the Ukrainian front, which was a potential source of new infectious disease. There's no question about it. But that is not what this group does. This group is in the pipeline of a established ongoing surveillance network, because there is a major problem with plague, endemic plague, in Mongolia that infests, among other things, marmots and gray squirrels and other such things. And they had the Russian Federation has inherited a system for rigorous surveillance in that area, because the former Soviet Union was very concerned about the threat associated with Mongolian plague, which, by the way, has come over the hills now and is now on the plains, the high plains, that are adjacent to Siberia. And so they do this annual surveillance where they capture remains of animals that have been killed by golden eagles, among other things. And they comb fur for fleas, etc. And they isolate new plague isolates from that region. So this institute, the Irkuk Institute, where Darya Shipilova, who's the unfortunate young 28-year-old, I think, that died after a four-day course, and who works in this institute receiving those samples after they've been analyzed and archiving them and doing further detailed analysis at this main institute in Siberia that investigates all of this material coming in from Mongolia. And she was on point, one of the technicians that is involved in handling these specimens. And so when she developed a rapidly progressing upper respiratory infection, pneumonia, that killed her eventually after 4 days, a lot of people concluded, and there was informal, you could call it kind of like social media in Russia, reports that she died of plague. But the Russian government has denied that that's the case. And the institute itself has investigated itself and, no surprise, said, no, nothing bad happened here. Whatever she died of, it has nothing to do with any of the samples she was handling. However, what they are very sophisticated. This is not just a bunch of greenhorns sitting out there on the frontier. They have very sophisticated PCR. We have dived into their literature in Russian, had it translated by AI, and then analyzed that, and it clearly shows that they have sophisticated PCR protocols.
1: Sure, and I should have said this interrupt up front, because I remember you actually got appointed by Trump and Kennedy two at this key position. That's another one of the things. That's why I said your bio would take an hour to go over.
2: Actually, State Department.
1: State Department, yeah.
2: Not HHS. It's yep. State Department, yes.
1: Yep. But I think Kennedy recommended you, though, right? I mean, my point was, is it...
2: No, actually, but that's another story.
1: Okay. But I just went off the news. But so repeat specifically how you got brought in and what's going on. This is important.
2: So I got appointed by Undersecretary for Arms Control, Thomas DiNonno. Hmm. Thomas DiNonno is a kind of important figure here. He is the one that's on point for the biowarfare treaty, and that is a very challenging situation. Now, the reason why Thomas DiNonno got promoted to this is he was one of the few people in D.C. that pushed against the whole narrative that this was the COVID outbreak was from natural sources as opposed to laboratory sources. He was one of the only ones that pushed back against that. And frankly, you want to talk about integrity. As far as I'm concerned, Undersecretary Thomas DiNonno has it in spades. He has walked the walk. He hasn't just talked the talk. And so thank God he's in charge, basically, under Marco Rubio, of this whole issue. But that does branch into what's really going on at the front lines as we speak right now, which is that WHO has appropriately queried the Russian Federation for more details on this pneumonic plague, because that is a valid issue. Whenever pneumonic plague breaks out anywhere, and here it's not an outbreak, it's a single person. So let's get clear on that. Now, there's rumors that there's a secondary case, but none of that has been confirmed. and there's very little information about it. It kind of acts as if it is another one of these propaganda storylines like you've highlighted. So right now, we only have one case. It's in this laboratory worker who was handling primary plague specimens. She died of what appears to be, it looks and smells and walks and talks as if it was pneumonic plague, but it's not pneumonic plague, according to the information. I slipped and said the P word, the information coming out of the Russian Federation and out of her institute right now. That's the situation. And the rest of the world, because this has all become weaponized, as you point out, and even we even have the president making statements about plague that, frankly, somebody needs to brief him because he's embarrassing himself at this moment. But Marco Rubio, near as I can tell, is getting it right for the most part. But it's very confusing for folks that are in these diplomat positions and government management positions like the president. You can't expect them to know the nuances of antibiotic resistance and plague bacteria and the difference between bubonic plague and pneumonic plague and how infectious it is and how much of a threat it presents. We have plague occurring sporadically, periodically, here in the United States, have for years. It lives in rodents and other things, and occasionally somebody will get infected. And we have very, very, very few cases of it spreading.
1: Well, that's what I was about to say. I'm not a rocket scientist, but if it really is hundreds in quarantine and another death and all this, that sounds like it's been souped up. Then the usual suspects start saying, oh, they've got a chimeric splice bacteria. And so when I saw all over, and you guys can play the clip again, there's a bunch of compilations, clip six, thousands of influencers saying, I talked to somebody in St. Petersburg, it's locked down.
2: Yeah.
1: I immediately saw the synthetic propaganda. That's what sent a chill up my spine, just like we saw at the start of COVID, that it's already, oh, Russia's shutting down, they released a bioweapon, it's all behind them, the perfect way to, you know, to literally embroil us deeper in a war with Russia. I'm not saying we're there yet, but when I'm not a virologist, not a scientist, I'm not like you. I know the propaganda. And when I see professional propaganda, day one, Moscow Times, you know, that's MI6, first put this out, that's when I got concerned. I don't know what it is.
2: Okay, Alex, so riddle me this. Who stands to gain by delegitimizing Russia on the global stage right at this particular moment? Geopolitically.
1: I mean, that would be NATO and Ukraine and all the rest of them that are trying to get us to
2: go. Bingo.
1: Yeah.
2: You got it. This is another fall of the money. Who stands to win from this narrative? Now, the
1: Oh, I forgot. The other talking point was lock Russia down now, nothing in or out, is the ultimate form of, that's what I'm saying. Like minute one, the MI6 connected oligarch thing breaks it, and then it shut them down. They're behind it. New global plague, whether it is or not, clearly where it came out of is saying what they're trying to use the crisis for, bare minimum.
2: Well, and we have CNN and all the usual cast of characters jumping on this story, which gets clicks, likes, and follows. I call them media entrepreneurs. But the weaponization of fear here is good business for that whole crowd. But if you unpack this, what I see is a unfortunate young woman at the forefront of surveilling a plague in animals problem in Mongolia at a station in Siberia that has responsibility for doing this monitoring and has been doing so competently for decades. And for some reason, she's been infected by an upper respiratory agent. We don't know if it's a virus or a bacteria. And here's the problem. Is that they started antibiotics, and so the official line is we could not recover plague bacterium from this unfortunate young woman. And what we've got here, because there is also, you know, we still have COVID, we still have influenza circulating, we don't know what is going on here. And the thing that kind of stinks on that side is that I'm sure that this institute and the Russian Federation know exactly what she contracted, because they do have quite sophisticated PCR capabilities, and they are not disclosing any sequence data.
1: No, I totally agree. So that's the one thing that's suspicious. So that's the thing suspicious on the Russian side. Why aren't they disclosing?
2: Yeah, and if you were to hold a gun to my head and say, Robert, what do you think is going on? I would say there is a chance that this young woman encountered some naturally occurring agent, either through travel, because we have not heard about her recent travel history, and whether she was in any of these areas, for instance, with endemic plague. And we haven't heard about the sequence analysis or any PCR results. And we have some very carefully crafted messages coming out of the Russian Federation and out of the Institute that kind of walk around the issues and hedge a whole lot. And it's very clear, you know, you can imagine if you're an institute director and something like this happens, and you're living under an authoritarian regime, the last thing you want to do is take ownership of what happened, because it's a big black eye for Putin's whole regime right now. It's a mess, and nobody wants to take responsibility for that. And the usual reaction is, in any situation like this, to deny, to cover it up, to try to talk around it, to make it go away, all those things. And we did it. We did it during COVID. The Spanish did it with the recent African swine flu outbreak that was adjacent to a bona fide gain of function African swine flu.
1: That's another question. What do you make of 4,000 Ebola deaths in Central Africa? Is that even real, or what do you think is happening there?
2: That is real, and we've written about that also. That is a fascinating story having to do with the conflict of the two major superpowers in this space right now that are both fighting over access to key rare earth minerals. And neither one of them has any interest in the local populace. They have primary interests in getting access to those rare earth minerals. And so it's not being handled, and it's a very mobile population. It is just a hot zone of conflict and revolutionary activity. And I feel my heart goes out to those poor souls that live there. But I think my analysis has been that what you have is a tragedy consequent to ongoing geopolitical conflict over mineral access. And nobody really gives a tinker's damn about the people that live there. Because this could be resolved, but it's not going to be resolved, because it's all playing out in the context of this major geopolitical race and conflict.
1: Well, exactly. I mean, if 4,000 people died in the U.S. from Ebola, it would be the end of the world. But because they're all suppressed, they're half starving.
2: If two died, it would be the end of the world.
1: but I mean, what you're getting at as a scientist, when this is just stalled, you got starving populations under war. That's where these viruses can really take over, because people are run down.
2: And it's all, everybody's disrupted. Everybody's moving around. There's a basically mass migration driven by war. And it is a very difficult terrain. And the majors, you know, Trump took a position that he was going to defend one branch of this conflict when he struck a treaty deal to get access to these rare earth minerals. And the United States has just not seen it in its interest to make a major effort there, maybe because it's distracted by other geopolitical conflicts. You know, Alex, as you know better than I, we're in a very dangerous world right now, with all kinds of moving parts. And you, on top of that, you have the economic disruption that is right on the horizon, having to do with the petrodollar. I mean, I could go on and on and on. You want to talk a little bit about geopolitics?
1: Now let's do that. We're going to break. We're going to break in 2 minutes. Actually 30 seconds. It's a 2 minute break. The petrodollar could break soon. That's what the Wall Street Journal is saying. Yeah, we're in a time of major change, folks, okay? And that's why elites always try to go to war. We have nuclear weapons now, and biological, we really can't do that. So what is the way out of this for a new real reset that doesn't depopulate everybody? Dr. Robert Malone is our guest. There are 15, 20 minutes. Let me have a special guest in studio.

0: show. Stay with us. Hour number three, straight ahead. I've been hearing about this for years, and now it's all the rage. And about a year ago, they did a survey of the customers at theauctionstore.com and said, what is it you want the most? What product would you like to have? Well, you got that email. And the number one thing was bovine colostrum. This is the highest rated, private labeled, 2,000 milligram per serving. And if you don't know what colostrum is, let me tell you. A cow's a mammal, we're a mammal. A dog's a mammal, a blue whale's a mammal. I know most of you know that. And mammals drink milk from their mother's breasts. The first milk of the first few weeks is called colostrum, and it's more clear, and it's full of all of the immunity and all the super nutrients, and it's basically God's vaccine. We've got the best bovine colostrum that we're introducing right now that you're going to find anywhere. Cellular Recovery and Defense Matrix. It's also incredible for gut health and flora. 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Toxin Defense supports detox pathways to flush out environmental pollutants and free radicals. Enhance nutrient absorption, improves nutrient uptake for better overall health without fillers. It's a hassle. I mean, because you only get this for a few weeks after the cow has a baby. It's the next best thing to mommy's milk. So it's all the rage for years. Everybody's going totally insane about it. I'm going to be taking it. This is next level. And I'll be
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0: All I hear about is how great it is.
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0: We got Dr. Robert Malone for about another 15 minutes. I got special guest in studio, Lauren Witzke and Ed Zoll, with all sorts of amazing discoveries and breaking news. But you were getting into big picture, and some of your best analysis, I think, is on that. How's it going for the globalists, different power blocks? I mean, what a time to be alive, Dr. Robert Malone.
1: Well, thank you for that, Alex. It does seem like we've got them on the run a little bit, but we all are facing, as you point out, a period of what looks like major change. And the key question in my mind is, as somebody who believes in the U.S. Constitution, somebody who is fundamentally both a libertarian and a constitutional conservative, which is pretty much where the founding fathers were at, if you look back and take what they wrote and what they thought and frame it into the modern geopolitical and modern political dialogue, they believed in the power of the small businessman, of the small farmer, of the landholder that works the land, of the person that is building value through their own labor. They believed in that person as a citizen. And this new structure, the structure that we're living under, is one in which these very, very large truly transnational, or we could say a-national, organizations, and I include big tech in that. Big tech doesn't really care whether you're an American or a European or a Chinese government-ruled individual. They care about profit, power, information access. They care about different things. And the question is, as we go through this transition, what is to become of the common man? What options does your listeners have in order to survive this transition? And we can talk about precious metals. We can talk about various investments. But in many ways, it comes down to, in my opinion, do you have the skill set to survive a major transition, global economic transition, which seems to be what is coming at us? And if so, how are you going to survive that?

0: Well, and so we've written about this also, and thank you for that. So there's a fancy word, the principle of subsidiarity, and it was something that the Catholic Church was really strongly behind. But it's also a fundamental principle in Austrian school economics under Hayek, which is the idea that decision making should be made at the most local competent level. And in many cases, that most local competent level is your family. And it's even yourself, or it's your local regional administration for your county or your town or wherever it is that you live. And if the only reason to go to a higher level authority, like, for instance, state government or national government, is if there are things that they can provide that you can't handle more locally. So, for instance, one example of that, of course, historically, has been national defense. National defense is not something that you can mount no matter how many ARs you have on your property and how many rounds you have stored away. But I think the future here is going to kind of validate the prepper and the homesteader community. I think they're the ones that are going to be the survivors and best able to provide leadership as we head through this transition.
1: 100% true. Let's finish up on the big picture with Dr. Robert Malone. And I'm begging him to come back on for a commercial-free podcast so we can really dive in on the solutions. We'll be right back.
2: Jones is off the air.
3: There's a lot of noise right now.
1: Taking me off the air. It is beyond essential that you continue to spread the word about the broadcast.
3: That's usually when it matters most, to have people in your corner who don't flinch. 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

0: from the front lines of the information war, it's Alex Jones.
1: So if you read what the Debo group says and what their own leaked documents say, they are scared of populism. And it's come out in lawsuits, you know, that 20 years ago, I didn't have that big a head then, don't have a big head now. The Rockefeller Foundation specifically was naming me, and like, if this guy ever has success, we're going to have big problems. It's not that I'm that good, it's that freedom versus tyranny is sexy. And so we have to become self-sufficient, we have to have local control. Even if we have a local tyranny, we can create alternate systems, we can shop local, we can value humans, and then we can get more than a seat at the table in this major shift that's happening, because the old establishment knows the old order is coming down. Humanity is winning the hearts and minds. But then we get a slick doppelganger, you know, if you want to be cynical, from Trump, that here's everything you say, here it is, you know, to the letter, but not implemented. But that's a huge victory that we made them at least say we've won the intellectual battle, even if they do a shell game. So don't get demoralized by the fact that change doesn't come overnight. We're moving the needle more in a year than we used to move it in 20 years. So we are on the offense. The arc of history is on our side, as Martin Luther King Jr. said. The universe, tends to bend towards justice. That's there, but you have to understand it. So in closing, 5 minutes, just in general about the globalists, the power sectors, the time we're going into, Dr. Robert Malone, the inventor of mRNA technology, and a major true voice of integrity, standing up for the health of all of us, including our children, that if you don't do the right thing, you're aiding and abetting the soft kill operation. Dr. Malone?
2: Well, I'm reminded, thank you for that. So when's the last time you heard Klaus Schwab? We are making headway, and Bill Gates is on the run. His affiliation with Epstein has become a major liability. I had in this Cywar book that I put out a couple years ago, in the closing chapter, I spoke about this grand battle that we have right now against globalism.
1: And by the way, I read your book, and I don't know if you knew this, I read your book, and I read that in chapter on air. So, I said, it was perfectly said there. The book is more important now than a few years ago. Please continue, sorry.
2: Well, bless your heart. Yeah, The Battle for Evermore. I stole the title from Led Zeppelin, just for those of you that aren't old enough to remember that. So that's kind of key. We seem to be having them on the run. There's even talk about Tedros maybe replaced by a new director at WHO, and of course Trump, to his credit, Trump and Bobby withdrew from WHO. That was a major blow to globalism, and they didn't buy into the international health regulations and all of those kind of false flag plays that were being assembled in order to further consolidate centralized power. We have an increasing skepticism about the United Nations. That's gone from being presented and propagandized as a fringe opinion from far-right nutters to increasingly a mainstream opinion. There, at 3 or 4 years ago, I spoke in Romania and got a lot of blowback for criticizing NATO and wondering whether it was time now to be rethinking the United States participation in the North Atlantic Treaty Organization, because it was really not fulfilling its job. And once again, that's become a mainstream position. A lot of people are talking about that. And now on the positive ledger, we also have this new alliance with Greenland, which has major geopolitical strategic consequences having to do with submarine lanes and opening up the Arctic and creating barriers to Russian expansionism. The major threat we have right now, as far as I'm concerned, is radical Islamic expansionism. And I call it that specifically because what I'm trying to set up is what I believe to be the appropriate policy to resist this is to dial back to the days of George Kennan, when we had an expansionist communist state called the USSR. And the policy that we had in place then was a containment policy. And I believe that we need to have a containment policy. I believe that is the sane and ethical position for the United States government to take in the face of what is clearly expansionist Islam. And I don't want to in any way imply that all Muslims are this way. But there is certainly a strong contingent, and there in Texas, you're at the front lines in that issue, having to do with Sharia law and efforts to create new communities within Texas. And, of course, we've seen it implemented in New York City. And the other day, I went into Michigan for a conference with various physicians, and I was warned that I better brush up on my Arabic as I move into Dearborn. You get the point. So I think that these, you know, we have a major, some people have suggested that really China's our friend, they're our trading partner. I think there is global emerging consensus, and this is against the WHO, UN, globalist, New World Order narrative that China is our friend. I think we have really a fairly broad consensus now, and a lot of credit to Trump for leadership, not only Trump, but Marco Rubio and the whole Trump team to change the narrative about the threat posed by the CCP. And we also have to recognize that we have this threat from expansionist Islam, and that one Trump seems to be pretty blind on. And I suggest that that's a hot issue that we need to take up. Another hot issue is that these globalists now, in alliance with the tech bros, are disrespecting our fundamental rights in data, our fundamental rights to think our own thoughts, to have our own emotions. That is now being manipulated algorithmically through so many different data streams, and that is the forefront of modern propaganda. Edward Bernays was, you know, just, it's gone so far beyond what Bernays anticipated in his seminal book on propaganda. It's now machine driven.
1: It is, and I would say this in closing, there's the blowback issue, I would say, to the social Darwinists. They thought they could do this to us to get control of us and phase out large populations, but it blows back on them and their own systems. The incompetency goes way up. It's like AI, when it's given false info, hallucinates. You can't inject all this disinformation and not have it infect the whole system, and it's the globalists themselves using Islam, using all these crises for control, that now is threatening to bring down Europe because it went way better than they even thought.
2: Yes.
1: They thought they'd bring it in as a thing for destabilization and control. Instead, it's about...
2: And the blowback is in progress. You're seeing it with the AFD. You're seeing it all across Europe right now. So hope, don't give up hope. Don't be black-pilled. Isn't it wonderful to live in such times as these and have an opportunity to help fashion a future, a better future for our children? That's the way I see it.
1: No, I agree. Anybody saying it's boring news day or who's depressed, you shouldn't. It's such a time of unprecedented opportunity if people just get engaged. Dr. Robert Malone, people should check out your Substack, You on X, incredible work. You let me know in the next month. I want to do a commercial-free 2 hours. I'll air it on the main show, too. But I want you to send us. You sent us so much we didn't even get to. Thank you so much. You're so gracious, and God bless you.
2: Thank you, Alex. Be good.
1: Now, you watch. They're going to take this and say we attacked Trump and attacked Kennedy. We didn't. We talked about the good stuff they did, said overall it's better than Democrats, but this is a problem. That's a problem with the base. You should do better here. We are literally trying to be constructive and not blow the planet up and save our children from all the poisons and the shots and the stuff. And it's always a misrepresentation because powerful corporate forces don't want legitimate people politically engaged trying to get the public mobilized for good public policy. And that's all we're doing here. I have 4 children. I plan to have grandchildren. In fact, I told my older kids, get busy. And I people ask who I work for. I work for the people because I understand what comes around goes around. We're all interconnected. And whether it's the Chi-Coms or the Islamicists or Israel's Greater Israel Project or, you know, big tech bros, any of that stuff, it's only thinking about itself. If you really thought about yourself, you would not build something like this because it'll get you too. You've got to understand we're all interconnected. All right. Lauren Witzke and Ed Zoll are incredible researchers. They have been covering it out at the digs at what I think really is Noah's Ark on Mount Ararat, just as the Bible says. Everything else they've said in the Bible has been dug up already. They found tunnels under it. You got seashells up on the top of the mountain that aren't, fossilized. I mean, it's the Bible, folks. And all the other cultures said this big flood happened. This is amazing stuff. They're with us till the end of the show today, an hour and 43 minutes. And they're down there in the studio. And we're still in the backup network studios because we upgraded some of the equipment, the machines, the encoders. We were putting out old, you know, video frame rates. So your support has allowed us to do this. Tonight, 7 o'clock Central, I go live with a special broadcast with all the breaking news analysis. 7 o'clock Central, look at Real Alex Jones on X. Look at rumble.com/The Alex Jones Show live, or the easiest places, alexjoneslive.com. I'm doing a two-hour live show tonight. J.P. Sears, Friday, coming in live at the original InfoWars Studios. So look for all that. But I'm going to go to a short break here, and then I'm going to go to the other guest studio. I'm here in the news studio, and we're going to talk to these great folks that came to town just for this. I was wanting them on last week. They said, no, we'll just come to town. So they've been all over the top news, top trending with this stuff. This is really, really big, and so we're going to be talking to them here in a few minutes. Stay with us and share the live feed now. I apologize if for over a year this has been out of stock and it's not been available, but some of these compounds are very hard to get in their organic form. The good news is it is back in stock. 6-7 years ago, we came out with Nitric Boost. Originally, it's a clone of a bodybuilding thing that people take to get bigger muscles. But during COVID, we were researching with scientists, you name it. They were like, these are the ingredients that will supercharge the immune system, protect the body. And then Judy Mikovits, who's such a trailblazer, we tried the formula. She took it and she said it's the best product out there.
3: Well, nitric oxide is a key. It's made by our own bodies again. It's made by L-citrulline and L-arginine, the amino acids. So we're fed. You can get it from beet powder and other things. The nitric oxide relaxes the endothelium, the vasculature. It relaxes the vein. It's a natural blood pressure. In fact, I use the two, your InfoWars, I keep that on my shelf, and I feed myself the Cardio Miracle, which is just straight food. It's a different formulation than that one, and the two together are a 1-2 punch. So you get in your food the ability to make what you need and no more.
1: You've looked at our formula, you like it?
3: I did, and I do, yes.
1: I'm not a scientist like you. What do these compounds do creating nitrous oxide? What does it do?
3: It relaxes the vasculature. So the clot will go through and not restrict. It allows it to relax. It lowers the blood pressure. Has the toxic synthetic lipid nanoparticles similar to the one in the COVID shot. We saw athletes dropping dead on the field, passing out, falling down, all the things.
1: Yeah, why is it particularly the athletes?
3: They're operating at such a high level in their mitochondria. This is an energy production, oxygen necessary disease. Because athletes are running, they're constricted, they're working so that the blood flows and it doesn't flow, which is why your nitric oxide product, that new product, I hope you'll show it, because that's a very important thing to have for acute events. Dissolve under the tongue, give you an instant relaxing of your endothelium, your vasculature.
1: This is a very special formula, and I'm sorry, everybody makes jokes about it. It has the side effect for men, whether you're 20 or whether you're 60, that it does something in the morning when you wake up. A little newsflash. 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
2: Look.
0: Next stop, Roswell, New Mexico, June 1947. Welcome to Roswell. Next stop, the North Atlantic Ocean, April 15, 1912. 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

0: 30, 40 minutes or so. Lauren Witzke, an amazing researcher and journalist who's broke so many massive stories. Lauren Witzke, DE on X. And Edward Zoll, tank commander, term filmmaker, investigative journalist, heads the media company TLM, which produces for several national conservative shows and created so many blockbuster major films like Died Suddenly, and Real Edward Zoll, S-Z-A-L-L. Thanks for being here. I wanted to get you on last week when you guys were all over the top stories, top trending. Noah's Ark investigation, you told me months ago would be so huge. What your findings were, you said, no, we're not going to do it remote. We're going to come to town. So you guys are going to hopefully have the floor for the rest of this hour. You got a bunch of other news, finish up with Noah's Ark, and other big news. You're going to host the fourth hour. We're very, very blessed to have both Edward Zoll and Lauren Witzke here with us today. But congratulations on the underground tunnels that were found, clearly all the seashells and things that are not fossilized. I mean, this really biblically just continues to prove more, and major news is now breaking. So thanks for being here with us in the studio in Austin, Texas. Let's start getting into it.
1: Oh, thanks so much for having us down here. Alex, it was very serendipitous. This was supposed to come out this year. You think of all the things that have happened this year that have shooken people's faith, or people have tried to shake people's faith, like the UFO disclosures. They said it was going to make everyone an atheist. When Lauren and I jumped into this project, we knew that God's hand was on it.
2: Yeah.
1: And going out to it, I mean, Alex, getting to see the valley that Noah and his family would have seen when they got out of the ark was just breathtaking.
0: Yeah, we should put some shots up of the topography. You can see the boat. You can see the ship right there.
1: Yeah, we have some drones.
0: And it's the exact same length, yeah. The Bible says?
1: Absolutely. Yep. 300 cubic meters.
2: Yep. Which is exactly 510 to 15 feet. So it matches the exact same biblical dimensions as Genesis, and not just length, but also in width. So it's 85 feet wide, which is 50 Egyptian cubits as well. So it's exact to the T. The Dura-Pinar Formation matches the exact same dimensions in Genesis. It's in the exact same place, the mountains of Ararat. Most people get that confused, and they believe it's on Mount Ararat. Noah's Ark landed on Mount Ararat. Actually, Mount Ararat is a post-flood stratovolcano, so it's absolutely impossible for that to have happened. So it is exactly in the same spot that God said it was, the ancient kingdom of the mountains of Ararat. And, we started this, we joined Noah's Ark Scans November of last year, so it really was a God thing. We reached out to Andrew Jones, who's the lead archaeological researcher. We were just, we felt prompted, like God wanted us to help him. So they had no plans to excavate, they had no plans to really do anything, due to lack of funding and just lack of support for the project. But in the spring, the Turkish officials there, in a unanimous vote, it was unprecedented that every Turkish official agreed and allowed a group of American Christians to study the Dura-Pinar Formation in partnership with Turkish universities under the project leader. He's an archaeological professor out there. His name is Dr. Cenk Atilla. So it is a joint effort between Turkey and American Christians, and it really is making history, and it's been the most exciting. Like, we just got back. Turkey was amazing. Actually, it was great. We had a great time. But just being there, it's massive. I mean, it is a massive, it looks like a shipwreck. Seeing it in person really.
0: And we'll show some of the shots when we go to break. Yeah. I saw the shots above. You can see the shape of the ship, and you look like old amphitheaters they found, where you just see the shape and they dig in. There's an amphitheater or there's an Aztec temple. I mean, you know what this looks like when the ground. But now you guys have drilled in and found chambers, everything else.
2: Yep. So we were permitted to do non-destructive studies, which includes core drilling, scanning, and soil sampling. So, do we have time to get into this?
0: We're going to break in a moment, but what I love is
2: the whole region's covered in coral reef, sand dollars, seashells,
0: and it's raw seashells.
2: Yep,
0: just piles of seashells. They're not fossils. What are seashells doing up on the top of a mountain?
2: Exactly.
0: And you don't see that anywhere.
2: Yep, and they haven't fossilized yet, so they haven't been up there millions and millions of years.
0: And then all the other cultures at the same time said there was this big flood.
1: Oh, 100%. The Epic of Gilgamesh, for example, has a detailed account of a flood which changed the world. You think about all the data points. One of the reasons why we're so excited about this is because we want to use this to witness to people in the world, give them hope, give them a reflection against why we're Christians. And this is one of the epic parts, is the evidence is everywhere. If you're not being a negative Nancy or a negative Karen, you will see it, and that's the hope of this project.
0: All right, Lauren Witzke, Mr. Zoll, we're going to come right back to you to go through this and go as much as you want in the next hour on this subject. Take as much time as you want. I mean, look at some of these aerial photos. In fact, I'm going to find the one. I mean, look at this shot right here, this Daily Star article. I mean, look, you see the whole ship, and it's the exact same length the Bible says. I mean, that is just wild. I'm making this announcement on Saturday, October 3rd, 2026. That means you've got 7 days until the 10th. 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Now take action now. I was not trying to do a product placement thing here. We're at Rex's 23rd birthday. And with my dad and mother, Dad, we're so proud of you. Great job, the surgeons. Thanks for all your prayers for my dad. But Mom, you were literally without me soliciting. You've been on colostrum now 2 months. And we have the very best at thealexshow.com. And I'm serious. I didn't bring this up. Tell us what happened.
3: 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Based on its current projected path, Louisiana could see minimal effects from Tropical Storm Isaias.
4: The National Hurricane Center's official forecast has the storm making landfall well to the east of Louisiana.
5: If anybody's trying to plan a trip out over towards Pensacola Beach or Destin, I'd hold off on that for the weekend. It doesn't look like it's going to be a good weekend for that.
4: That's National Weather Service meteorologist Phil Grigsby, who says it appears Louisiana's dodged a bullet because Isaias has the potential to develop into a Category 2 hurricane.
5: Especially out there in the middle of the Gulf where it starts to feel that wind shear.
4: Storm surge, gusty winds, and maybe a little bit of rain for southeast Louisiana look like the only impacts here. I'm Jeff Palermo.
3: Should you ever feel the urge to go out TPing homes, make sure you know which home you're targeting. Police in Addis arrest a man for allegedly firing a shot at two teens who were TPing his house. Police say the teens thought the house belonged to a friend of theirs. Now, fortunately, nobody was hurt. Josiah Arrington is charged with aggravated assault with the firearm. LRN.
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3: State police detectives arrest the owner and an employee of a Ville Platte tobacco shop as part of an investigation into the death of a 17-year-old boy in Turkey Creek. Sergeant Peggy Bork says the day before Talon Hebert's death, he purchased over-the-counter herbal supplement pills from Tobacco Tavern, which were suspected to contain a Schedule 1 controlled dangerous substance.
8: On September 19th, agents with the Office of Alcohol and Tobacco Control, along with Evangeline Parish Sheriff's Office deputies, seized similar pills from that same location.
3: The Insurance Institute for Business and Home Safety is expected to make a significant change, only certifying fortified roofs as such for 15 years. That means after 15 years, those fortified roofs would no longer qualify for property insurance premium discounts. Insurance Commissioner Tim Temple says, despite the likely change, getting a fortified roof is still a great investment.
9: People are getting $10,000 state dollars to fortify their roofs. So I haven't had anybody complain about the roof that they've received.
3: LRN.
10: And even years ahead of the news cycle, AlexJonesLive.com is tomorrow's news today.

0: enemies, foreign and domestic. It's Alex Jones.
1: All right, we are back with Lauren Witzke, investigative journalist, and Edward Zoll, both great filmmakers. Ed died suddenly in it, Lauren Witzke, DE. All right, so you guys went out there. This is incredible. You guys can show that drone shot we came in with. You know, clearly, it's the exact same dimensions of the Ark. Now they're finding wood. I mean, you got the floor. Tell us what's being found there, why it's such international headlines.
2: All right, so we'll start at the top. So we were given permits to do non-destructive studying on the site, which includes core drilling, it includes soil sampling, and it also includes radar scans. So we started with, of course, surveys and the scanning and the soil samples. So we brought out Dr. Crossroad Bakhtar. So he is like the number one top U.S. defense scientist in the United States of America. Some of the biggest pushback we get from critics is, oh, you're not real scientists. You're not real archaeologists. So we brought the best of the best.
3: The guy who literally was brought in by the Department of Defense to test the bunker busters.
2: Yeah. Wow. So if they want to find a bomb underground, if they want to find something underground, they call Dr. Crossroad Bakhtar. So he invented this radar scan. It's unlike anything ever invented. It's the most advanced of its kind to come out and scan at the Dhur Pinar Formation. And what he found was that whatever was beneath the surface, he said it was extraordinary. He said, I've never seen anything like it in my 40-year career. He did not find bedrock, so the whole, you know, pushback of the critics saying, oh,
1: it's not a solid stone.
2: It's not a stone. It's not a stone. They say, like, you know, mud flow formed around it, and that's what it is. No, it is not stone. It is made of something harder than limestone, which petrified wood is, like, it's like two times more dense, two times harder. When we core drill, something broke on the floor, the core drill bit. So that machine is designed to just plow through rock, plow through dirt, and it hit something. It hit a floor that we believe is petrified wood. Now, that is being sent to the labs to be confirmed and tested. Everything is being tested by third-party labs. There's no agenda. You know, Dr. Bakhtar, he's not even a Christian. He hadn't even read the story of Noah's Ark. And he was so shocked by what he found. So he said, whatever it is, it's not geological. It's a man-made structure. Nature didn't make it, whatever it is.
1: And how was the structure, I'm going from memory, but didn't, like, locals always say it was Noah's Ark? Or how do people know to look there?
3: Well, first of all, yeah, historically, there actually is a village in vicinity of this called the Village of Eight. And, of course, Eight, you have to drive back. They're talking about the family of Noah. And also, there are these stones that have been found at the site. They've been known for 1,000 years, so that they're called drogue stones. These are massive stones which are used in the past as anchors, basically, and have a very archaic form of an anchor. It has a hole in the top, and this is this massive stone. People throughout the centuries have gone over and have drawn crosses. They've engraved, you know, messages onto these stones. Everyone in this region has always said this was the last resting place of Noah's Ark. And even, again, you look at the maps of the past. Like, we've been going through a lot of old books, Alex, and, you know, this is the new thing, especially in the age of AI. You want to read things which were pre-AI, right? Because you don't want to read, you know, AI slop. But in the old books, the maps are showing an ark-like structure right in southern Turkey. Right, this part. And by the way, the last thing we saw last night, Alex, we were doing research on this, the Iron Age. You know, apparently, a lot of the iron from basically the spread throughout most of the Middle East, it came directly out of this region. So you have to look at these accounts and then pair it with what the Bible tells us about. And why wouldn't it be in the seat of the Mount of Ararat? You know, and a lot of people in the past, Alex, have said they took pilgrimages to this. This is before kind of the media age, before even the last industrial revolution. And people would go out to this and take parts of the Ark. They take some of the wood back. They take some of the remains. And you have to wonder now if we're getting to, and not in the version of like the Mandela effect or anything, but it's us as modern-day Christians getting to rediscover something that was actually quite common and unknown throughout the world now here in this age.
1: One of the big reports I saw is they found tunnels under this?
2: Yes. So there is a massive 250-foot tunnel that goes right through the dead center. It's not a little to the left or a little to the right. It is through the dead center of the boat. And all the hallways, chambers, corridors, everything is connected back to that dead center hallway. So it's just a really cool, intricate design that God gave Noah when he was designing the ark. There's a main hallway that everything is accessible to, and you can just imagine the animals coming through. Dr. Bakhtar's radar said that the hallways themselves were 4 meters tall. ERT scans are showing that the door on the east side is 4 meters tall. So everything was really, really tall. So you can imagine how the giraffes had to walk in, or these bigger animals, you know, how they had to be able to go through the ark. So they made the hallways big enough to facilitate these animals. And, you know, these were perfect right angles. I mean, this nature doesn't make perfect right angles like this, or organized patterns like this. So, you know, multiple
1: Well, that's like ancient
2: scans.
1: 6,000-year-old stuff says under the Great Pyramids. There's all these chambers and described it, and now they've scanned it with ground-penetrating radar, and it's there.
2: Yeah.
1: So it's just proving everything.
2: Yep. No, it's technology has advanced so much since the 80s, since the last time the site was studied. And a
1: so
2: lot of
1: what
2: people...
1: comes next? Because, I mean, my biggest thing is it takes millions of years for coral and for shells to become fossils, and they've confirmed, even mainline scientists know, that these mountains are just covered with, you know, fresh stuff that's, you know, only thousands of years old, and you guys got samples showing this. You brought one of them right here. What does that say right there? How do you have mountains with seashells that aren't, you know,
2: fossilized
1: from some
2: yep.
1: tectonic event?
2: Yep, exactly. So, the biggest argument is, oh, you know, there's shells on the top of Mount Everest from millions and millions of years ago where the plates were shifting, the tectonic plates. Noah's Ark out all over the mountains of Ararat, it is covered with unfossilized sea dollars. They're in great condition. A colorful seashells, coral reef. That region was absolutely underwater.
1: You do on top of Mount Everest and the Rocky Mountains. There are fossilized shells, not unfossilized.
2: Yes. So they are, but in the mountains of Ararat, so they are unfossilized, so which means that they are young. So they are not millions and millions of years old. It's absolutely impossible for them to be. And it showed the whole area was also underwater. And, of course, you're going to find, you know, your fossilized shells. You're going to find, you know, it all over the world, you know, stuff fossilizes at different rates in different regions, different atmospheres as well, and different pressure that they were under during the Great Flood. You know, there's proof all over the world that the entire world was underwater. You know, it was underwater. How else do seashells get to the top of Mount Everest or all over the mountains of Ararat?
1: I know, I've talked to geologists who saw this, but I'm kind of modern geology. It's literally in mud. There's whole seashells in mud.
2: Yep.
1: I mean, it's like, this is crazy.
3: Well, it's very exciting. And one of the things that we had to do this year, and that's why we were really hard charging to get out there. Alex.
1: You told me it was going to be huge. It's been like a top story.
3: Yeah, it's been, well, it's done far better than we even imagined. And when we first told you, we were like, okay, we believed that the resources would come. We believed that we'd be able to get out there. It really was kind of wild how it all came.
2: Yeah, we had no money. We had nothing in the beginning of the year.
3: Or daughter out there.
1: Because you knew this invasion was doing, there'd be no media. You're like, we got to go to this.
2: Yeah, yes. No, it was a God thing. He opened every door. He got us the permits, which was unprecedented.
1: Yeah, Turkey doing that, that's unprecedented.
2: Exactly. Us working together, hand in hand. Yeah, I know. It's just amazing.
3: Well, there's been an effort, I think, to kind of bring the U.S. relations closer with Turkey. Another thing too, I think the Turkish government, after the lira has been depressed for the last like decade by other regional powers, they're looking for success stories. They want to bring in tourism. They want to be seen as like a first world nation, and they are in a lot of ways. We spent a lot of time in Istanbul. It's beautiful.
1: I'm told my family's going to Turkey. They say it's incredible.
3: Oh, it's incredible. It is incredible.
2: Yeah, it really is.
3: And we were welcomed. There's nothing, I can see nothing negative about our time in Turkey, but I do think what it was is that it was the perfect time. It was the exact time when no one could find a reason to basically say no to this, or where there weren't other competing interests coming in to try to destroy it for rare earth minerals and other things like
1: that. Well, you were here 3 months ago saying this is going to be massive. I didn't deny it because I'd heard about this site since, for 40 years. Mm. But now there's been other, obviously, expeditions, but this is pretty powerful.
3: Well, and we need to exhaust all non-destructive means. So we're at a place where next year's permits, what we're going to
1: do. I don't know. I say saw that sucker open.
3: Okay. Well, that's the thing. We're pushing for an excavation. The excavation, they've given us a little bit of a price tag of what that might be. But we think, we're believing that the Lord's going to provide, and we're going to be able to cut a portion out so you can actually walk up and you can see essentially what's inside.
1: Oh, if you open it up and go into the tunnel,
2: no,
1: I mean, that's going to be like...
2: not cutting anything. There's a door. We'd have to dig out the door because it's buried and cut. Like, we'd have to cut through the mud flow to get
3: the
2: door. But it's not, No, we have no plans to dig.
1: Excavating through the mud's what I'm...
2: Yes, exactly. And getting to the door of the ark, because that's pretty much the only way you can get in the structure without damaging it. And, they want to preserve it. There are means to preserve it that they're talking about, because you see those
1: But I'm saying this will be the biggest archaeological find in history if this is confirmed. And just the fact that it's the exact link the Bible says, I mean...
2: Scans are showing a boat. Dr. Bakhtar is saying there's a vessel under there. He thinks it's a spaceship because he's not a Christian. He doesn't really know. And you know what's interesting is because he does all this work for the U.S. military, first thing he said when he saw Noah's Ark was, this could be a spaceship. And I'm like, what are you doing for the military where you identified Noah's Ark as a space shuttle? So it's really kind of funny. I wonder what they're up to. But, you know, he looked at it and he was like, you know, it's a vessel of some sort. He's like, and it's extraordinary. You know, it's just, he's like, never seen anything like it. He has no idea what it's made of. He had to tell him, you know, well, the Bible said.
1: I looked it up. You guys do have like one of the top guys. He's like, even like, isn't even, he's like, well, the spaceship. Like, no, you're here for a boat.
2: No, and he's, we brought in the best who's non-biased, you know, because we knew we were going to get pushback. We knew people were going to be like, oh, well, making excuses. The cope is real, Alex, because, you know, the implication of Noah's Ark. We're getting attacked. Andrew got robbed. They stole all of his memory cards.
1: People broke into your place. Tell people about that.
2: Broke into, so Andrew Jones.
1: That's on your ex account, right? Now people pull
2: it
1: up.
2: It is. It sure is.
1: They're breaking into your places, ransacking.
2: So they broke into Andrew Jones's apartment. So what they did was they were harassing him. Like, so we got the permits.
1: Andrew
2: started
1: Jones
2: studying.
1: Broken into Noah's Ark. I saw this.
2: Yep. They started banging on his door at 1 a.m., telling him to come out, trying to get in, trying to break into his house. So we told him, we're like, you need to go stay with a friend. So he went and packed up his stuff, went and stayed with a friend. Well, he sent his friend back a couple days later to go get some things. Oh, no, the next day to get some things from his apartment. And his friend called and said, you've been ransacked and robbed. They broke through the padlock of his door, left his door, you know, just banged up, went inside, went straight for his office. So what they took was memory cards, laptops, anything that could have memory storage on it. So we believe, you know, they were coming after evidence of Noah's Ark. They thought he was storing it there. Of course, he had backups of everything. They did steal it.
1: Yeah, there's photos on his ex of the ransacked place, yeah.
2: But they also left microphones. They left the computer screens. Anything of value they left behind, but they took anything that had storage. So it was a hit.
1: It was a robbery of the information, not a robbery.
2: Exactly. And the interesting thing is, it wasn't a local job. So locals are really happy they're there, very friendly. The person that was threatening him was speaking English, which was interesting. So we don't really know who it is or who we don't want to speculate, but, you know, it was an English-speaking.
1: Well, who would not want us to find Noah's Ark? People that are anti-Christian.
3: Yes, anti-Christians. I think they're maybe scientific interests, you know, because you never know what you might find in the remains of a structure like that, yeah?
2: You know, Alex, you know what they teach our kids in school? They teach them we came from a monkey. That's still the standard, is that evolution is the curriculum that is being taught to our kids in school. Noah's Ark completely undoes that. So that is why we're getting attacks by evolutionists, Darwinists, atheists, because the implication of finding Noah's Ark is so much greater than us searching or studying the Titanic.
1: By the way, almost everything else in the Old Testament they thought was a lie. They said, oh, Moses did this thing here, and they find the actual place where they did it, and it's like aluminum they think they had then. It's like an aluminum signet left there. And what Plato said, where he said that Troy was, they thought he was crazy, they would have been covered in the flood, and there's the whole city exactly you described Troy. So it's not just the Jews that wrote that. A bunch of other ancient stuff, they're digging it all up. It's like, this isn't fiction. This happened.
3: Well, it's odd, because the critics you would have found 1,000 years ago, Alex, they still believed in God. They were still a form of a deist. They might have actually, you know, been fans of the devil. But that no one was an atheist. You know, this is a relatively new phenomenon, you know, for mankind. We're so far away now. We're being forced artificially away from creation, away from our beginnings, that you can start to believe ridiculous things like, again, that we come from apes. But I think the key that we really seen with this is the excitement. This is driven among children, among homeschool families, even among government officials. My goodness, there's no one I have told this story to and told them about the site that isn't excited about it. One, because it juxtaposes against much of the turmoil in the world. People would much rather learn about maybe Noah's Ark and the origins of this grand expedition versus a never-ending war or AI which may turn into, you know, killer robots in some form or manner. But we do see this as a story of hope. And then, honestly, I think just like everyone got behind the excavations of the Egyptian, you know, artifacts and monuments that the British led in the early 1900s, I foresee this as being a joint Turkish-American project to explore the origins of Christianity.
2: No, all of creation. Not just Christianity. It's all of our. That's where creation re-began. You know, we aren't some specks that collided millions and millions of years ago and created mankind. We were intricately and wonderfully made and preserved with Noah's eight survivors on the ark. You know, we all of us trace our ancestry back to those eight survivors, just like all the animals can chase their ancestry all the way back to you know, the ark, the two of every kind. And we know that we have to prove it's Noah's ark. We've almost proved, I mean, we've proved it's a boat. More to be announced in the next 2 weeks under the Turkish officials. They'll be making an official announcement in 2 weeks. But with that being said, you know, we've come really far. I think we've proven it's a boat.
1: What are the Turks going
2: to
1: announce?
2: But when we prove it's Noah's Ark, nope. We have to get ancient, well, you know, we're talking with scientists right now to get ancient animal DNA to find out what the two original of every kind is. So it wasn't every single breed of animal. It was two of every kind, God told him, which means two dogs, two cats, two marsupials, two rodents. And then all the breeds and all the adaptation from years and years and years and centuries of that are the breeds you see today of the two original dogs that were on the ark. So I'd love to know what the original two looked like of every kind that went on the ark. You know, we're talking about 5,000 to 7,000 animals. They're saying it was very realistic for that many animals to fit inside of the ark, which is massive. It's about a field and a half, like a football field and a half. So it's really, really big. You know, it has lots of rooms, lots of places for storage to keep every single animal. And, you know, we'll be testing for that. You know, they were in there for a year. It's quite possible that ancient animal DNA is left within the floors of the formation. And we did get samples of that, those floors while core drilling.
1: It's
3: not a right or left wing thing either. You know, so there's a whole angle of this about, like, the value of animals, too. You know, you can think about this. We were having a discussion over the last couple months about, you know, does God only care about humans, right? Obviously, Noah's family got preserved. But again, it's very intriguing that the Lord chose to preserve the creations themselves, you know, the animals themselves. He could have in a theory, he could have recreated, you know, the animals and all these other things, but he didn't do it that way. He made it so that the animals would still be able to be, you know, be able to self-produce and these other things, you know, they'd still be able to have a man, woman, animal. And I think this is a message for a lot of people nowadays, too, because it's a bipartisan thing to love animals. Everyone's got a dog, right?
1: Mentioned the fact that the Egyptians, but also the Sumerians and others, all basically have the same story.
2: Yes.
1: And you know, talk about, and then now they're finding evidence of this mass flood event. I mean, that's amazing right there.
3: Well, every civilization throughout history has both a destruction story and also a preservation story, something about a flood and some form of life being rebirthed. And I think this points back to that every single person in the ancient world was touched by this event, rather than the fact that maybe they got a chance to see some of Noah's descendants, or maybe even an off chance got to speak to Noah and his family in some form. I think everyone back maybe even 500 years after the flood knew again about God's wrath, knew about the terror that had gone across the earth, and they also had this respect for it, right? And that goes to, I think, every civilization, given the proper research, because that's the other thing about the modern world. You mentioned the Egyptian pyramids and how with ground penetrating radar from satellite, you know, level, which it wasn't the ground level. That's a really important thing to note, because there's a lot of ancient sites which the countries themselves have basically denied permitting. They've said, no, we don't want you to look what's under the Sphinx or the pyramids. And it was in this case that because they were able to look under it, they could see there was underground pools and maybe battery wells and things that, you know, maybe producing ancient power in some form. I think that there should be a new revolution to push for this form of archaeology. I'd love to find Atlantis, for example. I think Atlantis was real.
2: Well, also, the Tower of Babel was only 100 years after the waters receded. So, you know, they were on the ark for, you know, a year. 100 years later, it was only 100 years later, mankind is trying to build a tower to be greater than God, you know. And it's like we just keep screwing up and making the same mistakes over and over again. What a forgiving God we have, because here we are today. But
1: well,
2: that's where all the stories,
1: from the other cultures that are all the same as basically the Jewish story. It differs a little bit the way they told it. But you've also got beings down here breeding with the humans. Guy pisses God off. These clones, chimeras. You read that 50 years ago, it's like, wow, what is this? It's people, and then the preachers always say the Bible's literal, except about this.
2: Mm, right.
1: And then it's literally where we are now.
3: Well, 100%. You can really tell who's listening to God and maybe who's listening to man-made structures when you have the discussion about Nephilim, right? Because there are some religious kind of sects, especially in Christianity, that will deny that anything of the Bible that's...
1: Oh, I've been in, like, Baptist churches, you name it, they're like, now that is a metaphor. Well, you just said last Sunday it's all literal. No, it's like crafts are landing. They're having sex with the women. God doesn't like it. Well, they're making mutant giants. I mean, it's like, it's all, and then the hidden books of the Bible that they now found the scrolls of that are indeed were in the Bible.
2: Right.
1: It's literally alien invasion.
2: Right. And you know, it's interesting that the Dead Sea Scrolls contained the Book of Enoch.
1: It did.
2: The Book of Esther didn't. It wasn't in the Dead Sea Scrolls, but they decided to put Esther in, but not the Book of Enoch. And I'm talking about the first one.
1: And there's a bunch of other books, too.
2: Yeah, exactly. And you know, there's a lot of missing information.
1: Like a sci-fi adventure.
2: Yeah, well,
3: what would have made God say the only solution to the terror and chaos that's now on the earth is to wipe out pretty much all of creation, right? Preserving but a family and but a
1: set of cars. Well, he said Noah was perfect to generations, not perfect from sin, genetically perfect.
2: Exactly. Yes, so exactly. It said that this mankind had been corrupted, is what God said. He said he looked upon the earth and saw that mankind had been corrupted, which was much more than just evil. He said every, you know, heart was evil, is what he said. But, you know, God...
1: And it says in Revelation, it's going to be like the days of Noah.
2: As in the days of Noah, so the coming of the Son of Man shall be. So it's like an end time story of what you're looking around.
1: Well, that's fiction.
2: Yes.
1: Why is it all happening now for real?
2: Exactly. And remember when Matt Gaetz blew the whistle and said that they were doing some alien... Yeah, they were doing
1: hybrids.
2: They're already doing it, you know, and that was exactly what was going on in the days of Noah. And, you know, the Book of Enoch, they talk about how they sinned against birds and beasts and did all these cross-genetic experiments. You know, that's what they did. They corrupted the seed of not only mankind by creating these Nephilim hybrids.
1: Sin is God's design and messing with it.
2: Exactly.
3: Well, and you give humans the freedom to do anything without fear of God. I mean, we always go down the direction of being the most evil, most debaucherous, and you can only imagine the things which... Well, I imagine now, I read the headlines today, you know, discussions of sex with animals, you know, transgenderism is basically very tame compared to some of the things that people are coming up with. I mean, look, the subject of AI development, now with the new video AI generation, you can create pornography and all kinds of crazy, you know, they call it entertainment. The things that you can create would never have even be imaginable, even by our brains, okay? But people are producing these things and they're distributing them on dark corners of the internet. And,
1: well, people that say, whatever, it's in all the ancient cultures, and then now everything it predicted then, it said it was happening then, is now happening.
2: Yes.
1: So that doesn't happen by accident. Like, this is real.
2: Yeah.
1: Whether it's like some psychic projection from the past of what was to come, or whether it really happened, which we're digging it all up, so it did happen, it's like, it's real.
2: Yep. Wars and rumors of wars, now we have plagues, and, you know, it really is signaling the end times. You know, human life is so unvalued right now. You know, they were doing child sacrifice in mass back in the days of Noah. You know, it was a thing. They'd serve their demon gods by serving the demon god of Moloch. You know, and we're seeing that every day. It's just in a different form. It just doesn't look the same as it did back then because technology's advanced, but it's the same kind of witchcraft. It's the same kind of satanic rituals that they're doing, that they were doing back then. We're just doing it more blatantly now, and they celebrate it and make it look like it's just an amazing thing, you know, and it's really so manipulative of the young minds that we're growing up. You know, we're teaching our children in public education systems that they have no value. You're a descendant of a primate. You're nothing important. And then they grow up.
1: Well.
2: Exactly. And that you are just, you know, you are nothing, but really you are intricately and wonderfully made, you know, and you have a God that loves you, and they can't have that message get out. And I do believe that's what Noah's Ark does prove. I think it is tangible proof of God. If I can prove that the most scoffed at story in the Bible is 100% irrefutably real, imagine how many souls could be saved, how many, you know, how many textbooks need to be rewritten, how much science needs to be overhauled, because if we prove that's where creation began anew.
1: They gotta see where the door is, drill down, open that sucker up right now.
2: And we prove it's a God. There's a God, yep, behind it all.
1: All right, amazing. What are you guys hosting next hour going to cover? People need to stay tuned for this.
2: Well, Edward, I let Edward help. What are we covering today?
3: I think we're definitely going to be talking about some of the updates with this Russian plague outbreak. And, of course, you've been covering this.
1: Yeah, it looks suspicious to me.
3: It looks very suspicious. And, frankly, Alex, I don't know why we still have any BSL 3 and 4 labs in the world after what happened in the pandemic. We're also going to talk a little bit about, updates with the midterms, these other things. And we'll get into the Cornell 7. I think we're going to be getting in touch.
1: Oh, my gosh, that is so – it's like she literally admits she set them up, and then the Democrats are still going after him?
3: Oh, it's insane. But of course, they latch onto it. It's just the same with gun control. This is the perfect story to go after a young man and go after, the manosphere class that they've always been wanting to enslave. So, yeah, we're going to be talking about that and refuting the bodybuilding whore.
2: Yep, so that bodybuilding whore with cankles. I saw a video about that. No, but, like, it's the same people that defended Lindsay Clancy. She murdered her three kids. So they've moved on to the next thing.
1: What's crazy is rape really goes on as wrong, but, like, almost always the women that are doing this is for PR. It's crazy.
2: No, when did it become rape? Like, when after her, like, fifth line of ketamine when she was there and deciding, oh, well, maybe I shouldn't be doing this, you know, it's...
1: Well, she said, I wanted to pass out so I could say they raped me. Like, what?
2: Yeah. Yes, it was,
3: there's money. There's money in lying and destroying young men's lives, and not to say that these young men weren't being idiots. Look, it's college. They're idiots. But look, that doesn't mean they're going to go to jail for the rest of their life.
1: The point is the trail of evidence shows she's the villain.
3: Yeah.
1: 100%. It's unbelievable. All right, hour number four with Edward Zoll and, of course, his special guest, Taylor. I've been hearing about this for years. And now it's all the rage. And about a year ago, they did a survey of the customers at theauctionstore.com and said, what is it you want the most? What product would you like to have? Why do you got that email? And the number one thing was bovine colostrum. This is the highest rated, private labeled, 2,000 milligram per serving. And if you don't know what colostrum is, let me tell you. A cow's a mammal, we're a mammal. A dog's a mammal, a blue whale's a mammal. I know most of you know that. And mammals drink milk from their mother's breasts.

0: first milk of the first few weeks is called colostrum, and it's more clear, and it's full of all of the immunity and all the super nutrients, and it's basically God's vaccine. 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I mean, because you only get this for a few weeks after the cow has a baby. It's the next best thing to mommy's milk. So it's all the rage for years. Everybody's going totally insane about it. I'm going to be taking it. This is next level. And I'll be completely...
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0: Putin, for the first time, did a TV address and said, yeah, we'll use nuclear weapons. That's a big deal.
3: Is this already a genuine escalation where we stand on the brink of war? Or are we still just playing a game of mutual intimidation?
4: The question of the Russian Federation employing all weapon systems at our country's disposal will inevitably and immediately be placed on the agenda. This is unavoidable. The NATO Secretary General spoke about Europe having 300 million people and so forth. Yes, that is precisely why it will be inevitable for us to raise the question of deploying all the forces and means at our disposal. Why? First of all, we recognize that we would be facing an adversary whose numbers are twice our size. That represents significant economic potential and significant military potential. And yes, our conventional forces and resources would not be sufficient on their own to counter such a threat. Therefore, we would have to leverage our competitive advantages in this conflict. Yes, of course, France and the United Kingdom are nuclear powers. We understand this perfectly well and are fully conscious of it. However, the strike capabilities that Russia possesses today are matched by no one else. These constitute our competitive advantages. How else are we to resist an aggressor? We are not threatening anyone. We are simply stating that our tools for self-defense are not unlimited. And incidentally, neither the letter nor the foreign ministry statement explicitly mentions the use of nuclear weapons. They state, as I have just framed it, the deployment of all forces and means at our country's disposal. How that actually unfolds is a decision we will make when the time comes.
0: And that's because they're encircling Kaliningrad and talking about doing a blockade. That's NATO. Unbelievable. And here's the key. The EU admits... their economic ministers, the NATO, all of them, that they have demographically and all these other issues are going to collapse by 2029 if they don't have a war with Russia. For those that don't study history, that's what empires do when they're in decline. Trump's pulling massive numbers of U.S. troops out of Europe. He's been telling Zelensky, don't blow up Russian refineries. That hurts Europe even worse than Russia. Zelensky's pledged to double down and double the attacks.
5: He has to stop knocking out diesel fuel in Russia. Let him go after targets, but not diesel fuel, because he's causing a shortage of diesel fuel.
0: Because it then ties in with the massive anti-white race war NGO program that's now blown up in 10 countries of Europe, the epicenter being France, the detonator. Just hundreds killed. They're trying to suppress the numbers. Police being lynched. Whole families being beaten up. The illegal aliens and the migrants stop cars if you're not brown. You're drug out and beaten half to death or murdered.
6: Is war in Europe just a few decisions away? Well, I just got off the phone with someone senior in a European nation who, you know, he sits way at the top. And what he told me, it should worry everyone, really. So here's what he said. He said, Stephen, the people at the top are not listening to anyone anymore. They know they can't wait until 2029 to take on the Russia as planned. Because Europe can't hold together that long economically. You know, I've been preaching this for over a year. So now they beat the Russia drum louder every week. And if you think that's crazy, okay?

0: citizens are unhappy and scared, and they're losing in the polls. What do they do to cover up their failures and keep power? Bingo. War. It's their only option left. Germany asked about 300,000 young people if they would serve in the military. 530 said yes. Not 5,030. 530 out of 300,000 said yes. On top of that, about 50,000 students walked out of school saying, we're not cannon fodder. Maybe I have your attention now, because I can tell you that the people at the top will not stop this. They'll keep going until the handbrake is pulled. And guess what? The handbrake is you and me.
1: This is all classic military doctrine. They have the same doctrine. We have the same doctrine. If they're being overrun conventionally, they will launch nuclear weapons.
2: All right, folks, let's go to our first caller. Big Hoss in Fort Worth, Texas. You're on the air, partner. Hit me.
3: Woohoo, Alex. Never thought I'd be on the horn with you, but I just had to call in about this methylene blue. Hell, this here blue juice done got this old cowboy feeling like a spring colt again. Keep pouring it out, partner.

0: of men is over. Your walls will fall, your people will scream, and your freedom will choke on our blades.
1: I will never kneel. I will never fall. I fight for the free people of this world, for truth, for blood, and for the last light of humanity. Rise with me!
2: The answer to 1984 is 1776. 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
3: Welcome back to Alex Jones Live. I'm your host, Edward Saul. I'm here with my co-host, Lauren Witzke. And we were here to describe, again, one of the great, great miracles, I think, of the modern era, which, yes, again, is the rediscovery of the site where Noah's Ark rests.
4: Yep. And, you know, there's been years and years of evidence. Ron Wyatt brought global attention to the Dupinar Formation back in the 80s, so that's where a lot of people heard of it. But we're just continuing the study with brand new, the best technology known to man right now. We're using at the site right now some of the top minds in the world. It's an international initiative between, you know, we have engineers in Australia, we have U.S. defense scientists, we have Turkish archaeological professors, the best of the best coming together to, you know, prove to the world that this is the resting place of Noah's Ark. And, you know, I think that, you know, they try to say in archaeology, all the archaeologists are saying, you can't ever prove anything 100%. I don't buy that one bit.
3: Sure. And again, that's such a ridiculous standard because, again, most of the things in the books and most of the things being taught to our children are theoretical.
4: Right.
3: So that's a cop-out, and I think it's a challenge against the prevailing worldview that globalists and evil people in this world seek to indoctrinate and brainwash our children with.
4: Right.
3: What we're presenting, again, is what we feel the Lord pushes toward. Let's investigate and let's explain and tell the story of mankind being given a second chance.
4: Absolutely.
3: Okay, a redemption story, a rebirth story. And it's exciting. You mentioned all the scientists. I mean, Dr. Bakhtar, we get to know everybody who's involved in the project, and we get to know them pretty well. I've gotten to spend quite a lot of time with Dr. Bakhtar. And Dr. Bakhtar, other than being a funny Iranian guy, he also is incredibly skilled. He's also one of the reasons why we've been able to crack a lot of the cartel tunnels coming into California. You know this, right? But that's how effective his ground-penetrating radar system is.
4: Yes.
3: You know, the system that was used in the Ark, floor that you have some footage of, and it was kind of odd to see it in person, by the way. I wasn't sure what to expect. Was it going to be this massive laser? Was it going to be? What was it going to be? All right, we used what looked like a John Deere. Like a John Deere kind of.
4: So you had it hooked to a tractor. The thing is huge.
3: It's huge, and basically he keeps this this radar run against the ground as close as he possibly can, so that it can basically scan and show you what's underneath the ground. Because to break into the ground, that is the last thing you're allowed to do at any of these sites. You know, you have to preserve it. You have to keep it undamaged, unchanged. And this system right here, this was the same kind of system used to stop drug mules and cartel members from coming into San Diego.
4: Yep. Right? Also, it's used by elitists to find hidden treasure. So they hired Dr. Bakhtar to find gold and different treasures from different shipwrecks. He also helps, you know, the U.S. military identify shipwrecks themselves. That's kind of his specialty. So pretty much he's the best of the best. He's the guy the U.S. military calls. And even he said it's not geological. He was amazed by what he had found.
3: And look, I think there is a legitimate conspiracy to stop people from wondering about what's on this earth, beneath the waves and in the mountains. They want us looking out into space, and they want us looking out into the far distance, and they want us fantasizing about the things which science has told us is 5%, you know, maybe provable or theoretical. Let's fantasize about what black holes might do, right? I'll tell you what's more exciting and tangible. Let's look at our own history. Again, why wouldn't you want to know where every single person who's alive today derives their origin to?
4: Yep.
3: Okay, where every animal was saved, and then the world was given a rebirth. And it's not just about this hopester. It's about, you know, have you ever wondered about the origin of the rainbow? Okay, the rainbow you see after every downpour, that is the promise the Lord gave that he never would destroy this earth again.
4: And you know what's really cool about the formation? It's like not a really wet region. Mm-hmm. Mediterranean, like it's very, you know, the weather is very, it's Mediterranean weather type weather. So it's like very dry and it's very sunny. And even, and like multiple rainbows show up all the time at the formation, just in the mountains. Like it just, these beautiful double rainbows, these beautiful rainbows, and it's like really fun. I think it's like a nod from God, like, okay, right before we were getting ready to dig, he sent this beautiful rainbow and it landed like right at the formation, and we have pictures of that on Noah's Ark Scan's Facebook page. And it's just like amazing. Like, he keeps giving us nods along the way. And like you said, like, why are we so focused on, you know, going to Mars, which is dead. It's death. It's like nothing survives out there, instead of studying our own origin, which is a lot, like our story that's still alive today, and tracing back to, you know, where creation re-began. And, you know, it's, that's interesting that they try to keep us focused on everything else, instead of what's in front of us. And now that we are so close, I mean, every day we draw closer and closer to proving without a, like, any doubt in the world that this is Noah's Ark. You know, now the media is starting to turn on us, and they're starting to publish headlines about, you know, these opinions and botched studies and, you know, people who flipped and partnered with evolutionists. You know, recently Newsweek published a headline. Like, we published, you know, the Bakhtar study and the big press release and everything around it. Newsweek released a headline that says, you know, what the 1996 report said about the Dura Pinar Formation. So they're talking about things that happened 20 years ago.
3: I wish they would go into what it actually said, because you look at what the 1996 study said, like, this is not a formative study.
4: No. All right? So what he did was he took a rock sample from 24 kilometers away. So
3: that's wholly unscientific.
4: There's the Dura Pinar Formation.
3: Wholly unscientific.
4: And then, yeah, 24 kilometers away, he chipped off a piece of a rock, brought it to an evolutionist, you know, he was a professor out in California. He studied it and said, well, it's a rock. It's like, of course it was a rock. Like, you gave him a rock.
3: Yeah.
4: And then they used that headline to debunk our work all the way to today.
3: Well, but this is the thing. This is why this is a microcosm of everything we're going to get told by this same atheistic, you know, evil scientific establishment, is you start to realize that's how a lot of studies are conducted. I'm not saying every single study known to man in every journal is wrong or conducted in a poor way, but I will tell you, you need to read every study, because you start looking at the methodology. That's right. The first part. How did they conduct this? Where did they get the samples for the testing for this? You know, and you start to realize that these studies were a check the box. They were an attempt to basically brush off or to depress any further investigation. Going into it with this mindset, you're not only going to be far more healthy, you're going to be far happier, because you're going to start to realize there's a whole sect of information that you're being taught that yes, is derived directly from the devil. There's an attempt to essentially mislead you, and an attempt to mischaracterize. This goes back down to the heart of lies.
4: No. And I mean, you hear this all the time, that they need to, you know, or we rely to in the history books about a lot of things, a lot of events that have happened in history. We weren't given the entire truth. You know, even going back to American slavery, for example, you know, our education system teaches, you know, little white kids that, oh, you're the oppressor, you know, the slave. But really, we are the first, like, the United States of America, you know, founded by, you know, these white Christians. We were the first ones in the world to end slavery. Everybody else was still doing it, even years after we ended it in our country. You know, and we don't, you know, it's, but we're teaching our kids, on the other hand, in textbooks, you know, that you were the oppressor and you have to be sorry. And that's just one example of many in history books where they need to be rewritten.
3: Well, it's a revolution against the entrepreneurial spirit, right? You know, what does it mean to be an American? I mean, I came here as an immigrant.
4: Right, we were founded by explorers.
3: So glad to get to live amongst and learn from Americans, the badass cowboys of the world, okay?
4: Right.
3: And look, there's a special formula that has produced the American that everyone knows about in the past, the American who defeated the British Empire, the American that helped Europe win World War II, and then the American that sent rockets into space, and now is leading the superintelligence race. You know, the American spirit is about doing things which are, you know, basically being told to be impossible.
4: Right.
3: They're doing the unthinkable, doing the things which are being discouraged against. And also at the heart of that, too, is it's our faith. You know, we don't just do these things out of pure curiosity. You know, we do it because, one, we're feeling driven to by our Creator.
4: Mm-hmm.
3: And two, because they are all reflections of what it means to be, you know, an excellent in spirit, excellent in work, and excellent in your profession. And I think when we point back to the modern problems in the world, especially, you know, the issue of the mischaracterization of the contribution of white Americans, you know, to society at large, I think it comes down to...
4: Are you a white supremacist?
3: Well, I'd be the worst one, wouldn't I?
4: Yeah.
3: but I'll say this, is that there's a reason why my family came to America.
4: Right.
3: Right? There's a reason why my family left India. There's a reason why my family immigrated to Western society. There's a reason why I was taught English, right?
4: Yep. And that's the reason you converted to Christianity. Your family did too, right? So
3: that's
4: it was like, you know, and there's a lot of... Vivek is in the news right now, you know, because...
3: Yeah.
4: He's losing against Amy Action. GOP can't figure out what's wrong. Maybe it's because you elected somebody who, an Indian, who wouldn't even accept our culture. He didn't assimilate. He makes fun of white people in
3: Ohio.
4: Culture. Yeah, in Ohio.
3: In Ohio.
4: And he's a Hindu. Like, he didn't even convert to Christianity. It's like the most basic form of assimilation. He didn't do it. And then he trashes us. Like, remember his Christmas rant that he did?
3: Yeah.
4: It's like, goodness. And then I can't believe the GOP hand-selected him to run.
3: Well, there's obviously still this systemic issue in the GOP. I mean, look at Sarah Huckabee Sanders' advertisement, right? Their best explanation was, well, we felt like using white actors, that was going to be the least offensive.
4: As EBT.
3: Yeah. It was going to be the least offensive.
4: Recipients.
3: We didn't think that people would get mad about this. But at the heart of it, the GOP, and this is why the GOP is having such a hard time in this midterm, wasn't just failed promises, wasn't just failing economy, failing geopolitical strategy. It was that the GOP clearly has shown they do not represent the interests of the voting base.
4: No.
3: And look, the voting base, I think back to me, and I'll speak for you too, I think you maybe are in the same boat. 2016, we were just looking for anything other than the establishment, other than Jeb Bush or Hillary Clinton.
4: Please
3: two
4: fine.
3: Terrible choices,
4: yep.
3: Shoot me now. And we said, okay, well, there's this crazy guy running. He used to be a reality star, I guess.
4: No, he said all the right things.
3: Okay.
4: Like, people didn't like him at first, but then he was like, okay, well, they're coming in, they're raping our women,
3: yeah.
4: And they're
3: he said that.
4: Selling drugs, and let's send them back. And everybody was like, yes, let's. And it was like a bold, taboo thing to say, but that's why it was popular. It was build the wall, deport them all, America first. And
3: it wasn't tax cuts. It wasn't new wars. It wasn't preserving the world order of post-World War II.
4: No.
3: Right? It was how do we improve our lives?
4: Yeah.
3: And we've talked about this extensively the last couple of years. I think we're in an interesting period of our lives where maybe other things do still matter. Obviously, the projects we're working on. But what matters most to us is children, is our families. Right? And, I think a lot of people are who are like us are in the same period. It is that they're starting families. They're getting married.
4: Right.
3: And now they're saying, okay, the extra $100 does matter. Okay. Do you know how much gas?
4: It really does.
3: Do you know how much diapers cost? Okay.
4: Yep.
3: They're expensive. It's not just, again, for people living in the Midwest. It's everyone in the country.
4: Yep. And I don't know about, when grocery shopping, I've noticed that I've started, I never used to be like this. I always, would try to eat by the best of the best food, quality food. And I've noticed that I've been making compromises on that just due to price. Instead of getting, the grass-fed hamburger, I'll just get the all-natural hamburger because it's, $2 cheaper or whatever, And I've noticed just things like that, on this level of, and I'm noticing, if I'm feeling the pain and I'm struggling, could you imagine people who, are living on a single family income, single moms, how could they, I don't know how they are making it. I don't understand how, people who even just work a minimum wage survive. You can't pay your rent. You can't pay for gas.
3: They're
4: you can't pay on that. Yeah.
3: Going into debt. They're hopelessly going into debt. And what they're being told, again, is if you look at the elections, they say, oh, well, you need to vote red because didn't you once care about the things that President Trump was excited about? Didn't
4: right.
3: you once care about the red wave and MAGA? And they say, well, yes, but what are you actually going to do when you become governor? I'm using the Vec race because it's the best example. We somehow flipped in a state which was deep red, right? Who could even imagine that Ohio would be turning blue, okay? But here, nonetheless, is the facts of the matter. It is the disconnect between the GOP leadership and
4: the
3: base
4: voters.
3: At large
4: yeah.
3: and the voters. And it's not just older people, by the way. We often see, is it a class war? Is it an ageist kind of divide between the boomers and the zoomers? No, I think at the heart of it, it's simply about Americans feeling insecure about being able to not just plan for your future, but provide for your family this year,
4: yep.
3: right, this month. And if you have a situation like that, one, you're not going to motivate them to go out and vote. And two, you better be careful because they're going to be motivated to, revolt vote. They're going to activist vote.
4: Right.
3: I don't think I'm going to do that. I don't know about you. I don't think I'm going to vote for, David Jolly in Florida.
4: I think it's all rigged. I don't think votes matter.
3: Sure. Well, and that's where I'm kind of thinking I'm not
4: going to
3: vote.
4: They wouldn't
3: I'm not going to vote in the very close election in Florida, right? But at the heart, I think many people are at a place now where they say, well, politics doesn't matter. I hate to be there because I know it does. I know
4: local
3: it does matter.
4: Politics matter. So you can make a difference on the state level. You really can. In the federal government, honestly, I think we should just defund it. That crazy guy, Pedro Montero? Yeah, he's
3: sure.
4: like, defund the government, don't pay taxes. And I'm like, well, I kind of have
3: like
4: a, he kind of has a point.
3: That sounds like crazy more, babe. But the
4: yeah,
3: big
4: exactly.
3: issues that have come to the forebear here in this election cycle,
4: yeah.
3: of course, a flock. and data centers, right? And I think for the average American, they have no idea why their local officials are giving out multi-million dollar contracts for surveillance cameras, not just with Flock, by the way. There's plenty of Flock companies that your local county commissioner board is spending money on. I know this from looking at just the counties in Florida.
4: So 10 years ago, I would have been against Flock cameras, but Biden let in 100 million illegal aliens. Unvetted.
3: Yeah.
4: Unvetted terrorists, unvetted, and it's just a different time. And although I get it, like, if you give an inch of your rights, they take a mile. But also, it's like, okay, you have to sacrifice public safety. It's the same with TSA. I hated TSA, especially 10 years ago. But the world has changed. America has changed so drastically due to demographic shifts under Mayorkas. That was his intent. You know, if you noticed in the last 10 years that the demographics of America have drastically shifted, that was because of Mayorkas, because he intentionally, you know, as he told us in Chief Bovino, Chief Bovino told us, he was telling people to, the Border Patrol, to funnel people in quickly. It was like, as quick as possible, catch, release into the United States was their directive. That's what they were told to do. Now, Bovino actually, you know, he was like, yeah, sure, I'll catch and release, all right, and he released him back into Mexico, which is great. But, yeah. There was very few patriots who were willing to stand up and defend our country against these interests and these people that even leadership that he saw were intentionally trying to destroy our country. So I'm torn on Flock. I know it's like against my rights, but also the demographics of America have drastically shifted in the last 10 years. If you give me a 20 million illegal alien deportations, I'd be pro-flop.
3: But on that, I think, of course, it's ridiculous that you've been placed in a situation where you have to think about, I'm going to debate which Band-Aid or which tourniquet I need to place on my gashing wounds on my body, which is going to, the gashing wounds of civil liberty and the surveillance state is just destroyed privacy, right? And I agree from a philosophical standpoint, right, that we shouldn't be spied on, yes. But also I understand from a reality perspective is that we do have a bunch of criminals in this state. And I'm speaking both for Texas and for Florida. And we know in Florida, there's a reason why our county is one of the safest counties in the state.
4: They got cameras everywhere.
3: They got cameras everywhere. And look, our sheriff, we love Sheriff Flowers. Sheriff Flowers in River County. There was once, I'll tell you a little nursery rhyme. There once was a man named Phil. And Phil went to a Walmart and tried to rob a grandma. And then that grandma, in her haste, called Sheriff Flowers and all his officers, and all his men came over the hill. About 100 of them came over and cornered that Mr. Phil in an auto zone, and then they shot him to Swiss.
4: Oh, I saw that. Live stream it on Facebook?
3: They live streamed it on Facebook.
4: Yes, they shot up this armed robber.
3: Yes.
4: Yeah, he robbed an old lady.
3: And then he got cut to pieces.
4: Yeah, and then they lit up his car, and it streamed on Facebook the whole time.
3: If you come to our county to rob people,
4: I remember that.
3: This is what's going to happen.
4: That was awesome. That is awesome.
3: Yeah, they used Flock. They used the surveillance to track the guy throughout the city and throughout the county. But yeah, I think there obviously is a question about police officers using it to track down their ex-girlfriends.
4: Absolutely. There is ethical violations all over the place. But I'm also like a staunch law and order girl. Like, if you're not doing anything wrong, you have nothing to worry about. But also that changed under Biden because I wasn't doing anything wrong and they shut down all my bank accounts anyway, just because of the way I thought. So, it could be weaponized, and it's dangerous. I don't know. I'm torn. It's either you get stabbed in the neck or you get, wrongfully arrested by a police officer.
3: Well, I'm a pragmatist and I'm a realist. I think that if ever was a time that we could justify and push through mass deportation, it would be in 2028.
4: Right.
3: And the reason for that is we're already going through a new industrial revolution with AI and work replacement. If we're going to have a great replacement of workers, right, and they're saying it's going to lay off a lot of white collar and blue collar workers in many different industries, why not remove some of the people who are not supposed to be in our country to begin with?
4: Right.
3: Right? Wouldn't that help the inherent population standpoint? It's a simple, I know, I would say it's not as simple as the question when it comes to the brain drain, like retaining people of good skills. But this is the thing about AI. In a lot of ways, they already have fired those people.
4: Exactly. We have robots who can do agriculture work, too,
3: exactly.
4: So they don't have to be here either. And it's not like we're importing Elon Musk's all over the place.
3: Well, exactly.
4: And Vivek, also, he is a smarter, well, more established migrant. But he is advocating for H-1Bs, which they've been bringing in to deliver pizzas, work for Uber Eats. Like, it's like people that American jobs can do those jobs. Like, Americans can do those jobs. It's just that H-1B workers will do it twice as long for half as much money. So there's an advocacy for cheap foreign labor at the expense of the American worker, the American people. Our wages get pushed down. American kids aren't getting selected, even for residency, as doctors. Oh. They're having to compete against foreign doctors because they're so much cheaper and they'll work for less money. So they can't even get matched for residencies. A lot of these American students who are growing up going to med school, and it's just, it's really, the American dream is dying, and it's being replaced too.
3: Oh, and we know that from our investigations in the Died Suddenly realm, that many of the foreign doctors, they come into our country, and not only do they care less about their patients, but they actually are actively being bribed or being coerced through money incentives to kill patients.
4: Yep.
3: We had a situation in our county, you know, we were looking into. It turns out a bunch of Venezuelan, Iranian, and other doctors from other countries had come in, and they don't give a crap about the elderly that are being treated in the hospitals, and they were actively working to kill them. By putting them on ventilators and putting
4: them on... Right, because you get a paycheck every time you get
3: put on a ventilator. You get a paycheck. Yep. You get money for treating, you get money for venting.
4: Yep. Yeah, even my pro-vaccine doctor friend told me, she said, you know, they were putting people on ventilators, they were killing them. You know, that's what was happening. And, you know, she's pro-vaccine, and she admitted that that was absolute, like, it was murdering people.
3: 100%.
4: Yeah.
3: So these things are obviously impacting the midterms, and just naturally there's a depression, and I think the excitement... Because it's not MAGA, it's not really any of the things that we would have gotten excited about four to 8 years ago. It is something weird and new, and even today there was a pretty big story out about corruption among some of the top out. They're calling them outside officials now. Chris Lacivita is one of them, and we had run into him over the years.
4: Corrupt, really?
3: Corrupt.
4: Shocking.
3: Yeah, so he was doing some consulting work over in Russia.
4: Really?
3: He's doing some.
4: In Russia?
3: Yeah. Well, it's not like if you say Russia, it's like it's. He was working as an international consultant. Just so happened that a Russian entity was looking for basically some of the consultant work. It's just the one that they picked up on. But him and the other official, they basically were in charge of the midterm strategy, right? This is what they've been, you know.
4: So they went over to Russia to talk midterms?
3: No, to talk about their elections and their systems. Give them advice when they're actually supposed to be strategizing and executing the midterm policy here at home. If they don't care about the midterm policy, or if they've, at least in their heads, relegated to this is a lost fight, what message does that send to the rest of us? You know, and of course, many of us have brains, and we go back to even the Noah's Ark discussion. I love that this is pushing many fellow Christians back into leaning into the discernment through the Holy Spirit they've been given. And I think all of us can figure out many problems without being given a headline, without giving the information from mainstream outlets or mainstream colleges, because, again, the Lord gave us a superpower, and that superpower is discernment through the Holy Spirit. And discernment on the midterms, like many people, just they know, they got a gut instinct that this thing's lost.
4: Yeah.
3: Okay? Not to get too invested. Yes, maybe vote for your local officials, the ones that you know are actually going to make a difference in your county commission or in the state level. But national election, what is there to get excited about? Right? Yeah, we're just going to get 2 more years of war? That's what I'm being.
4: No,
3: I don't think it's going to end anytime soon.
4: I want, if I could vote, I would vote for, like, if this was the ability to vote to change the state constitution, I would vote to keep, I think term limits are a terrible idea. Mm. Like, we have DeSantis in Florida, he's doing a great job. Why do we have to replace him? Let's change the constitution, let's keep him. I don't want Byron Donalds, he's awful, low IQ, very corrupt. And, you know, it's just not good. And I don't think it's going to be tough. Like, they're already, like, really saying, okay, you can't vote Democrat. You have to come out and vote for Byron. You have to come home and vote for Byron. And it's not looking good. And it might go blue. You know, and that's the GOP's doing. And it's almost like they like to lose the fundraising. And, you know, it's just, yeah, sorry, break.
3: Thank you. We'll be back after the break.
5: 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Here's what some of the guests on the show experienced when they took it, and Joe Rogan and others talking about my transformation that methylene blue has been a big part of.
6: How is Alex doing?
7: He's great. He lost a lot of weight.
6: I saw he's getting like... Mm-hmm. Yeah, he's ready for the next
7: My friend week. Sean Johnson's training him.
6: Oh, really?
7: Yeah, he gets up every morning. He works out for fucking hours. He's lost, I think he's lost 70 pounds at this point. Hmm. He looks fantastic, man.
6: Yeah.
7: He looks fantastic. He looks like he's 20 years younger.
8: I saw Alex Jones, and he looks really good, doesn't
7: yeah,
8: he?
7: Yeah, he's losing all weight. Taking back my health.
9: You're so good.
7: That's the only impression I could do.
9: Hey, Alex looks good, man.
7: Him and Joey
9: lost some weight. He looks good.
7: Dude, he looks great.
9: Yeah.
7: He works out every day. It's like no Ozempic, no...
10: 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Tropical storm Isaias is expected to become the first Atlantic hurricane of 2026 by early tomorrow. That will break the record for the latest date for the first Atlantic hurricane in a given year by a whopping 27 days. For now, Isaias is a tropical storm with maximum sustained winds of 50 miles an hour. It's still located in the southwestern Gulf of Mexico, but it's expected to start making its way east this afternoon before taking a northward turn tomorrow morning. National Weather Service meteorologist Phil Grigsby says Louisiana will escape any major impact, seeing less than an inch of rain from the storm that's expected to make landfall east of Mobile, Alabama, either late Friday night or early Saturday morning.
11: Once you get towards Hammond and Baton Rouge, even parts of New Orleans, it's not going to be that bad of a day. It's going to be a little breezy, a little bit cloudy, but we're not really expecting much in the way of rain even.
10: Isaias is expected to become a strong Category 2 storm before weakening to a Category 1 storm before landfall. LRN.
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10: Those with fortified roofs may see their homeowners insurance discounts disappear several years from now. That's because the Insurance Institute for Business and Home Safety is expected to change the way it designates roofs, certifying them as fortified for only 15 years. Insurance Commissioner Tim Temple says without the fortified certification, insurance companies would no longer offer premium discounts for fortified roofs.
14: With the 15-year designation roof, at year 15, it doesn't mean that you have to replace your roof. It just means that the fortified discount drops off.
10: Police detectives arrest the owner and an employee of a Ville Platte tobacco shop as part of an investigation into the death of a 17-year-old boy in Turkey Creek. Sergeant Peggy Bork says they're not releasing the exact name of the drug that Tobacco Tavern allegedly sold to Talon Hebert or the over-the-counter herbal supplement pills seized during a search warrant.
15: They were suspected of containing a Schedule 1 controlled dangerous substance, but I can't really go beyond what we released at this time.
10: Follow us on Facebook. 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
3: Welcome back to the fourth hour of the Alex Jones Live Show. I'm your host, Edward Zoll. I'm here with my co-host, Lauren Witzke. And we're just like you, rolling through this crazy time that is 2026. And we found a project to not lose our mind over. We were actually quite happy the Lord is using us in this way and not in a campaign for someone who's going to lose.
4: I just got tired of politics. Yeah. I got tired of it. After the primaries and the GOP working directly against people who have actual Christian values as they, you know, did you know they removed traditional marriage from the GOP platform?
3: Yes.
4: They quietly did it. They very quietly removed it from the GOP platform. So now the American nuclear family, traditional marriage between man and woman is no longer the GOP platform. And that was the only reason I was with them.
3: Well, they wanted the log cabin money. They wanted
4: that's
3: the money
4: true. They do have money for kids.
3: Republicans and yeah. Well, you think about this. You could have become a senator, right?
4: I think you did win
3: again. And if you look at the disparity with the mail-ins in Delaware, I think what the Lord said instead is that you were going to be a representative of God's people, right? Yes. And so think about the last couple of years how you've been using that way, right? Well, you have a bigger constituency, right, than you might have had in Delaware.
4: Right, yeah. Well, I mean, it's still frustrating because you want to make a difference in politics so much, but you can't. Like, you literally cannot make a difference. So, you know, we're actually doing something that does make a difference. And hey, guys, guess what? I hate to make a shameless pitch, but you can support Alex Jones and the network by going to,
3: Masterpiece.
4: 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This stuff is awesome. I take it every day. It does help with brain fog. So I had like really bad brain fog and it did clear me up. So you can support Alex Jones.
3: You take that stuff. Yeah.
4: I do take it. Yep. I like the owner, Hazen. He's really great.
3: Yeah, getmasterpiece.com.
4: 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Support Alex Jones. So back to Noah's Ark. Okay, I know we got off on a tangent. I did want to, you know, talk about everything we've had found so far, you know, and what's next. Because, you know, this is a world-shaking event.
3: We just got back.
4: Yes, and, you know, I think it's something really cool that Americans can be proud of. So it's like something, you know, in the spirit of exploration, you know, they went out on the, you know, Christopher Columbus came out and found America. You know, it was founded by explorers, and you know, we just don't do that much, you know, anymore. Like, you know, Elon Musk, he is studying the stars and he's exploring the stars. Well, you know, this is something that any American, any Christian can get involved in, you know, and you could be a part of making history. You know, people can go see the site yourself. It's open for tourism. If you go to our site, noahsarkscans.com, you can find tours that go out there. You also could stay up to date to everything that we found so far and future releases. And also, we just launched a merch shop. So all the proceeds from the t-shirts, hats, everything go to studying at the Duopinar Formation, Noah's Ark Scans. It supports the American Christian team. We crowdfunded the whole thing. You will not believe the amount of people who offered us money early on. Like, so these big World Health Organization groups, like really, really big groups, know that it's Noah's Ark because they tried to buy us out early and they said, okay, we'll give you the money for the whole study. But you got to sign on this line that you can't, you know, share. We control the messaging that
3: comes
4: out.
3: You can't Christianize it.
4: You can't. We control everything that goes out. It has to be approved through us and, you know, at our attorneys before you put anything out. And it's like, yeah, right. Like, you're going to control the messaging. No, thanks. So we crowdfunded the whole thing in partnership with GiveSendGo, the Christian fundraising platform. 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So in 2 weeks, the Turkish archaeological professor, Dr. Cenk Atilla, will be making a huge announcement regarding the findings so far. Now, everybody needs to keep in mind, we don't get the lab results until, like, another 2 months. It's going to be another 2 months before we get the soil sample analysis and, you know, all the lab work done back. So it is, like, for sure foolproof. But in 2 weeks, he will be making an exciting announcement. So stay posted on noahsarkscans.com. You can also sign up for our newsletter to be the first to know when we know. So, you know, I'm really glad that we have released evidence as we've gone, as opposed to other archaeologists, and they, like, kind of hold everything and do one final report. We've kind of let everything out as it comes. We didn't put it behind a paywall. We wanted everybody to know about it, and, you know, we'll continue to do that. And that's because we crowdfunded the study, and it's paid for by all of us, so it's all of our information. You know, it just like it's all of our story. You know, and it's been just, wow, what a ride. It's been awesome. It's a ship. It's a ship under there. I'm 100%. Telling you, folks, it's a ship. And it's a big, magnificent ship that God told Noah to create. In his just divine knowledge, he created this just extraordinary boat with a giant hallway through the dead center. Every hallway connects to this dead center hallway, a big door. It's just really, really cool to be a part and seeing God's word come alive in real life. It is. It's alive. Like, you know, he's a living God, and I mean, it's a living story, and it's just, oh my gosh, it's amazing.
3: Well, it's a grand adventure. I mean, we even had Bear Grylls out there.
4: Yep,
3: This past 2 weeks, you know, it's been very interesting to get to meet him and other prominent.
4: When the sun went down, we all drank our own urine.
3: I'm just kidding.
4: It's like, wow, we've been out here for hours.
3: We're dehydrated. Yes, we're more dehydrated.
4: There was no pee drinking.
3: Yes, no. No,
4: there's a visitor center. They've soda and stuff.
3: It was Gatorade at the visitor center.
4: Was it?
3: Yes. So, oh,
4: what is that show? It's like that movie. It's like, oh, it's sterile, and I like the taste.
3: Oh my gosh! I hope they're not serving that there. But we certainly are happy to facilitate any trips out. I know that there is some interest from Congress Yeah, we'll see.
4: I hope so.
3: Yep.
4: They should be helping us. You know, we've got, like, the Vatican. People are like, oh, the Vatican should be helping you. Yeah, you should. A lot of churches should be helping us because this is a Christian story. You know, it's our origin story. And it's a ship under there. It's a 515-foot-long ship out in the mountains of Ararat, exactly where God said it is. We found three tiers, chambers, corridors. You know, the lab results won't be back but for a few more months, or a couple more months. But, I mean, I think we've made a pretty compelling case. Really compelling case.
3: And this is a grand story. If you want to talk about things that actually can compete with Miss Rachel and other things which might be occupying your child's time, getting them excited about the Ark is very easy. Right? It's a vehicle, you know, basically a boat full of animals, cute animals. All right.
4: You know, it's interesting. They try to tell, like, it is a child's story, the animal 2x2, but in reality, it was a catastrophic
3: event. Oh, sure.
4: Like,
3: yeah.
4: It just up the entire Earth. There's soil sequences you can find in the Grand Canyon that are exact same soil sequences in the Middle East. The world was literally upturned from its roots, and it was pressed. It was under a lot of stress. Trees ripped from their roots. It wasn't a light rain, and that ark was designed to survive it all. And that's why we still have remnants of it today. You know, it was coated inside and out with pitch. It was designed to live, last, and preserve. And that's why I do believe, you know, that it was preserved for this time in history. I think that God wanted the Ark to be revealed now. I don't think it's any mistake.
3: Well, it's a story again for parents too, because you think about that, right? The preparation to build the Ark. Like, every parent doesn't know exactly how their lives are going to go, especially born who are in their middle of life right now in the 30s and 40s. But again, it what Noah's Ark really represents, and what it represents for, like, Noah's faith, was that about 100 years would wait to see again what would actually happen. It didn't rain until the 100th year. Right, and when it came to the preparation of it, he was ridiculed. He was told he was stupid. He was told all kinds of things by the population.
4: He did try to tell people to repent for 100 years. 100%. He told them. He said, "You repent. You know, something's coming," and they just mocked him.
3: For parents, invest the time in the children, invest the time in their lives, and they maybe aren't sure if they're going to see the end result. You know, put it in the Lord's hands, because the Lord has a plan.
4: Right.
3: And the Lord has a vision for your life. He's seen it already.
4: Yeah, but it's just been, so right now you're looking at back to our radar scan. So I'm just, like, so pumped about this guy, because he literally is the best of the best.
3: Yeah.
4: And he scanned the formation, and I'll never forget that phone call. He called me. He was like, "Lauren," he's like, "I found something extraordinary." He's like, "I see organized patterns. I see chambers. I see corridors." I was like, "Oh my gosh." And I'm like crying. I'm like, "Oh my gosh, it's all real." So it's just, like, all real. And once you accept that it's just all real, how much of this, like, how many lies have we been told? You know, "Oh, Noah's Ark was a metaphor. You know, it was a parable. It wasn't real." No, it's real. It happened. And, you know, the evidence of the global flood is all around. And now we have evidence of the Ark. And the world preserved and began anew. So where do we go next? You know, I say we need to really have a close look at the U.S. curriculums. I want to remove evolution from everything. I want to remove Darwinism from everything, which tells the Darwinism teaches you that over a span of millions and millions of years, we literally jumped species, like we evolved into different species. Based on the terrain, you know, how, you know, it was a survival thing. So only the strong survive, you hear that. Well, it's like we evolved from, like, lizards to chickens to whatever needed to survive at that time. Whereas Noah's Ark is proof that we were two of every kind, and change only happens within our kinds. So it's only breeds and adaptation and, you know, small, you know, you can even call it evolution within the same kinds. It's not Darwinism, which is changing species. And that's what they're teaching our kids. It's crazy. You know, I think they teach that, like, some chickens come from lizards, and it's just wild.
3: They're little raptor chickens. Look, I think that the biblical account of creation is history. And because of that, it should be in every curriculum in the country. It should be taught as historical.
4: Right.
3: And when you talk about bringing prayer back into school, what do you think bringing back a biblical story that's a foundation for many children? One of the first things they might learn, something they might be excited about.
4: The truth.
3: It's again, bringing prayer back into school would be akin to this. And I think it would be easy, by the way, because all the books are getting redone. As I said, we are on the cusp of a technological revolution right now. Everything in society is changing. And one of the first things we could do as part of this change, as someone who could actually influence it, as part of this super intelligence reform the White House is pursuing, why don't we also place the creation story back into things which are taught to first, second grade, third grade students? And by the way, I think that the kind of work that's being done at the Ruppenar site, That is actually to the level it should be taught in science classes.
4: Absolutely. Yeah, it should be taught in every biology class.
3: Very, very advanced usage, very advanced things being done at the Drew Perot site, especially with Dr. Bakhtar is there.
4: Right. Yeah, no, it's fascinating. I love it. And, you know, it is a good break from politics, but, you know, we had talked about, but also Congressmen are important. We have had a state-level congressman help us, like with things like, you know, visas and stuff like that we needed help with. You know, and there are some really good people in government. We had Pastor Greg Locke come out and help and support from the churches. You know, I am surprised by the lack of support from churches, but I think they're just waiting. You know, they don't want to tell people, oh, they found Noah's Ark, until the proof is irrefutable, until they can see something. Maybe that's it.
3: I think a lot of churches and a lot of church members, they're Americans, right? And they're the same kind of problem they're facing.
4: Everybody's struggling. Yeah,
3: everyone's struggling.
4: Yep,
3: it's tough. And what's funny about the location of the Drupanar site is we were basically within a mile of the Iranian border.
4: Oh yeah,
3: and we were driving to the Drupanar site from the airport, and there was a sign saying Iran this way.
4: Yeah,
3: and we're like, oh no, don't go there.
4: Okay.
3: Peaceful. It was a very nice area.
4: And I was worried about going over there.
3: Sure.
4: Like I was like, my mom was like, oh, you're gonna have to wear a head covering, or they're gonna stone you in the streets. And I was like, oh my gosh. So I like wore long clothes and brought long clothes, and it wasn't like that at all. It's very very European. The people were super friendly. They're very family oriented. They were just very nice people. And Edward, I wasn't spit on one time as a tourist, you know?
3: So
4: treated wonderfully. And it's just a really, I think it is kind of like on a national level. It's like a partnership between America and Turkey. We're allies, we're different religions, but we came together for a common cause. Noah's Ark is in their Quran too. I guess Noah's a prophet. So it's just been a really cool partnership. And I hope that, you know, there's tensions escalating in the Middle East. I know Israel's making threats that Turkey's next. You know, I pray and I hope that, you know, that's not the case. I pray that he backs down because, A, Turkey is our ally, a staunch ally of the United States, but also, I mean, it's where Noah's Ark is, and we want to continue research, and we want to continue studying.
3: But that's a very interesting train of thought, actually, because one of the arguments that has been made for why we need to have intervention and some form of a land holding, you know, a protection and land holding in Israel and in that region is because of the biblical sites, right? Well, what greater site is than the Drupanar site for Noah's Ark? And all we have to do in this case is just ensure that it doesn't get bombed, it doesn't get attacked. I support Turkey and their preservation of the site, which has done a great job, by the way. There are many sites around the world that have been looted, have been destroyed, that have been over-commercialized. And in this case, they've been very responsible. And I think what they're doing is they're showing the world that they are capable of not only handling such a magnitude of a project, but also a project that that has great significance to many in the West. Many Christians in the West look to this project, and we get the emails, we get the messages. People are so excited about this because of how it proves God's word to be true.
4: Yeah, and we didn't do this like so we have bragging rights as Christians to be like, oh yeah, Noah's Ark is real. Like we proved it in your face. No, we did it for people who struggle with their faith. Mm-hmm. People, you know, there's a lot of scientific minds out there who are like, I need to see it. I need to have tangible proof of God in order for me to believe. And there's some people who think like that. And in this age of deception, I can't blame them. You know, you have to see it with your own two eyes to believe it, because everything has, you've been lied to so much. You know, we did it for people like that, people who struggle, people who are on the fence. You know, of course, there's some people who are just, you could roll Noah's Ark up to their front porch and say, here it is, and they wouldn't believe it. You know, there's always going to be those people.
3: Well, it's an encouragement, too, to average Americans. I tell you, look, we're not the perfect people that you'd expect to be on this kind of a project. Right, but the Lord chose us to do this at this time.
4: Right, no, that's true. That's true. And Andrew Jones, I mean, he's dedicated his life to this. He's dedicated his entire life to this. He wouldn't have done that. Like, no American in the right mind would live in the mountains of eastern Turkey for 30 years to study a pile of rocks. Like, he knew it was Noah's Ark. He said, I know it's Noah's Ark. He's like, I'm going to put it through the most, rigorous testing possible because I am not afraid. You know, he's not afraid to show the data. He's not afraid to bring, you know, top scientists to study the site because he knows what he has there because he's been studying it for 30 years and he knows exactly what he has. And the fact that nobody ever said any, like, this has been kept so quiet. You know, I had to do some research when the Lord, like, prompted me to start, you know, to go help or do something to help Andrew and Noah's Ark scans. You know, it was hard to find. It was really, it's like almost buried.
3: Oh, and it's the reason for that. I think in a lot of ways, when there are things like this, which are are being discovered and investigated, the first position that many of the global elite take is that let's just make sure this gets absolutely no coverage.
4: Right. Right?
3: Maybe they'll burn out. Maybe they'll just it'll just be a small little site that no one's going to even think about or know about. The second thing they try to do is obviously discredit it. And we're at the phase right now where I think the reason why this got as much attention as it did was it was a positive story.
4: They can't debunk the data currently. Mm-hmm. So what they're doing is they're running old reports, old studies done in the 1960s. Two guys threw dynamite at it, and then they were like, "Oh, it's a rock," and it's like, "What?" And then you see the news headlines running with that. Oh, it was debunked in the 60s. People don't read past the headlines. Yeah. They don't read that. Oh, they threw two sticks of dynamite and made a decision at the Drupinar Formation. They don't tell you that he gave a rock sample from 24 kilometers away to an evolutionist for him to tell him it was a rock. You know, it's all these things that people don't know, but they're seeing the headlines and think, "Oh, it was debunked back then." Because they can't debunk the data now, and that is why the attacks have escalated as well. You know, Dr. Jenker, he's the archaeological professor who is overseeing the project. He said, "Never in my life have I ever been attacked for an archaeological dig." He's like, "Why is it that I'm getting attacked? Death threats. I'm being, you know, my credentials are being, you know, insulted. All this stuff over Noah's Ark." And he's like, "And I don't know why it's this dig in particular that I'm being attacked." So he's like, "Never in my career has this happened."
3: It's such a foundational problem, right? That a lot of people face in their lives that the question of whether God is real or not, I really think many people have built their entire perspectives, entire worldviews around this. And the question of whether he's real means that if he is real, and we believe God's real, we believe everything that is sought in the Bible is real because we've lived it and we've experienced the grace of God in this way. But for others, it challenges maybe the way they're living,
4: right,
3: the way they're conducting themselves. And so when they see this story, that's part of the vitriolic response. If they're not supportive, that's part of it. They say, "Oh my gosh, if this is real, I really am going to hell." Like, oh my God.
4: Yeah, well, people, yeah, it's easier to not have accountability for your life.
3: Accountability
4: for your actions, you know? It'd be nice to not have to answer for my sins at the end of the life, but reality is you're going to have to. You're going to stand before the Lord. You're going to be about, you know, you're going to have to account for what you have done. And that's okay. I mean, we live with a very forgiving God. He's the God of like 10, 20, 70 times 7 chances. You know, it's just he's ultimate forgiving, and anybody can turn back at any time. You know, you can, it's like an elevator, you can get off at any time. You don't have to hit rock bottom. You know, you can give your life to the God today. You can, and you know, he loves you. He really does. You know, if you take a drug addict, worthless piece of crap like me, you know, and put me on a project like this, you know, he can do anything.
3: Oh,
4: I was a piece of crap. I was a piece of crap.
3: No, yes, yes.
4: Yeah, you know what I'm saying?
3: Rough. Yeah, she had the rough.
4: I was having a rough time. You know, I'm not your ordinary American that's
3: that's part of the American
4: Yale.
3: Team, you know?
4: No, I was a junkie. I was a meth and heroin addict.
3: What point in time? We're in a position where Lord might have been.
4: Yep.
3: You know?
4: Sleeping on a jail cell floor, like, "Oh gosh, I don't belong here," but here I am. You know, God can do anything. You know, he is the God of miracles, literally.
3: Well, and there's a lot of things to look forward to for this coming year with the project. There are going to be several video projects which will be coming out. Some we can't really talk about past that they're coming, and others that we can talk about. I believe we're going to be telling the story, at least from our perspective.
4: Yes, the documentary coming out next year. Yes, so there is a documentary coming out that basically documents everything, tells the story. And also, you know, it does a little backstory, too. You know, there's a lot of debate about giants, Nephilim. And we will be giving our perspective on that. I think dinosaurs, you know how people try to say dinosaurs aren't real? I think that they were a Nephilim experiment that didn't survive the flood. I think God sent the flood. I think they were that corrupted seed, because it said also that they were committing sins against birds, beasts, and reptiles. Reptiles includes dinosaurs. I think they're a kind of reptile. And I think that they were a result of a Nephilim experiment that didn't survive the flood. That's why none of them lived post-flood.
3: Well, then that tracks, because you look in the Book of Enoch and you look in Book of Leviticus, and there's discussion about the trading of like dark technology and secrets.
4: Yes,
3: like more than just iron, for example.
4: It's crossbreeding.
3: But crossbreeding,
4: yep.
3: You can see. We always try to think about the past as some kind of archaic medieval, people playing with.
4: What was Fauci doing with rats?
3: Rocks,
4: remember,
3: right?
4: He was grafting baby scalps, aborted fetal scalps,
3: right,
4: on rats. That's crossbreeding studies. Like,
3: by
4: that's
3: a human.
4: Demonic.
3: Imagine what a Nephilim. Imagine what dark energy and dark knowledge could come up with.
4: So
3: 100 years ago.
4: A lot of debate.
3: Like, what way is it possible they could have had this kind of technology before the flood? I'll tell you this. Think about how far we've advanced in the last 100 years. Okay? It would have been unthinkable to think about, you know, the instant connection via the internet and other telecommunications technologies that we all now engage with daily.
4: That's a good point.
3: Right? It could happen within 30 years. And so what could have been going on before the flood? I definitely think there are versions of technology. And we go back to Atlantis.
4: Yep.
3: Interesting, by the way, someone who's very interested in Atlantis has been following our project.
4: Oh, really?
3: Very closely. Yes, Mr. Corsetti, I believe his name is, yeah.
4: Oh, really? Yeah. Oh, Atlantis. He's big into
3: Atlantis. He's big in Atlantis, yeah. And look, we'd love to talk to him. You know, I think we exchanged messages on. But again, there's the question of exploring what's here on Earth and exploring the lost secrets of the world. I think we're definitely interested in that. And, you know, I think there's a lot of lessons to be learned about our origin.
4: And don't worry, I'll still be giving my hot takes of Byron Donalds and how much he stinks. And Vivek, how much he stinks. You know, and I want the GOP to win. You know, I want us to win. I'm sick of losing. But it's not my fault that they keep choosing awful, terrible candidates.
3: Yeah.
4: Like, Byron was the worst, and no offense. You know, but I've noticed something about Florida, and they don't really... They're south. They're southern,
3: they
4: if you
3: like
4: know what
3: that.
4: I mean.
3: They like to see their candidates at nighttime.
4: Yes, they're very southern, if you know what I mean.
3: Okay.
4: And it's like, why would you pick Byron? You know, you could pick literally anybody, but
3: well,
4: they picked Byron.
3: They treat it like it's some form of royal hierarchy, right?
4: I guess so.
3: That he's been chosen for this time to come into the position. And you say, well, he put in the work, he put in the time. The truth is,
4: he did not.
3: He was not built around.
4: He was hand-selected,
3: right?
4: And he refused to even debate any of the other candidates.
3: Ironically, he's saying that Jolly's avoiding him for debate now.
4: Yeah. Oh, yeah, well, okay. Yeah. He actually said that. And did you see his commercial with his wife? Oh, it's so funny. They're talking about how they used to be broke and they used to have to eat drive through. And he's like, oh, it's good. Like, and it's just really goofy and it's really
3: the wife that there are allegations that he cheated on his previous wife.
4: Yes.
3: To hook up with. Right.
4: Yes.
3: Not a great story. And of course, not been handled the best either. I think we're looking at this race and as an example of many of the races. I mean, look at California, another great GOP bungle. You've got another big FU in the face of every Christian in that state, where you have the leading GOP candidate who you're being told to endorse and support doing an LGBT commercial, right? Spending probably $1 million to do like a cinematic LGBT
4: party of traditional family values.
3: Just so we can get those 10 lesbian votes. It's worth it, okay? Those 10 lesbians are going to make the decision, okay?
4: They have really big homosexual donors. That's true.
3: Yeah,
4: they have really big
3: log cabin money.
4: Yeah, they have a lot of log cabin money, and that's why they, you know, compromised. And God's word is right when it says money is the root of all evil. It truly is. Everything can be traced back to a dollar. It really can. And that's what it came down to, was the donors didn't like the traditional family value platform, because a lot of them are adopting babies now, too. Why is it always they're adopting little boys?
3: Well, because they can't have any of their own, right?
4: Yeah.
3: They can't have them their own, and they've stolen them.
4: Yeah. I think if you've chosen a life, that means that you cannot have children. You should live with the consequence of that. I don't think, you know, just from a moral standpoint, you know, not even a biblical standpoint, I think if you have chosen a sinful lifestyle that leaves you not being able to reproduce, you should live with that. You shouldn't be able to rip the baby from its mother's arms as soon as it's born, because all it wants is its mommy. That's all they need. Like, if you're having a baby, you don't realize how much they need you. Like, they need you. And I couldn't imagine those homosexuals giving that baby what he needs. Sorry.
3: 100%. Well, thank you so much for joining us for hour 4 of Alex Jones Live. Of course, I'm Edward Zoll. We're here with Lauren Witzke. You can find more at noahsarkscans.com. God bless you. Take care.
4: Thank you guys for watching.
17: 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You're going to be blown.

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3: Breaking news this hour from Town Hall. I'm Mitch Thomason. What started as student protest over conditions at high schools in France has morphed into violent rioting. President Trump blames mass migration. Writing on Truth Social, this is about Islam wanting to take over a once great country. Harry Cole is editor-at-large of the Sun newspaper. He says those who should be trying to defuse the situation are actually stoking the flames of violence.
4: We've had politicians joining in this melee, and you think that is going to be a very, very dangerous road for France to take. There's one very big difference between students having legitimate concerns and active politicians, presidential candidates stirring the pot.
3: It's been a solemn day in Israel, the country marking the third anniversary of the Hamas terrorist attack. It killed more than 1,200 people, hundreds more were kidnapped, and the attack unleashed the war that devastated Gaza. At least some of the terrorist underground infrastructure remains intact.
5: Okay, so we're making our way through here.
6: In an exclusive, Salem's Aaron Molin goes deep beneath Gaza into one of the Hamas terrorist tunnels discovered by the Israeli military just 8 months ago.
5: We've already passed an intersection that goes back the other way, this one heading towards the Israeli border. And there's only a handful of us here, but it's already quite a lot in here. It's incredible how so many terrorists could have been down here. Even their ability to breathe, to function, just with thousands here, it's unimaginable.
6: Laura Winters reporting.
3: The Secretary of the Army says a man who carried out a deadly mass shooting at Fort Hood in Texas will be executed Thursday, December 3rd. Nidal Hassan's execution by firing squad will take place at 1 p.m. that day at Fort Hood. On Wall Street, stocks deep in the red this hour. The Dow is down about 550 points. The Nasdaq off 217. The S&P 50 points lower. More on these stories, townhall.com.
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3: An update on the investigation of an alleged sexual assault at a Cornell University frat house.
6: The latest development in the Cornell case involves a telephone call that was apparently recorded the day before the woman went to police to make a report about the alleged incident. It's been widely reported that in the call, the woman asks the fraternity brother who allegedly invited her to the frat party to help her identify all of the men who were in the room that night. The woman filing a civil suit against Cornell and seven men. Laura Winters reporting.
3: President Trump has visited Maryland, announcing that a shipyard in Baltimore is getting $3.7 billion in new business. Mr. Trump highlighted the investment in the defense contractor that will manufacture parts for Virginia-class submarines. Maryland's Democratic Governor Wes Moore claims he was not invited to the event. The White House insists that's not true, accusing Moore of throwing a tantrum. News and analysis, townhall.com. New data is shedding light.

0: southwestern Gulf, with the National Hurricane Center watching it. Forecasters say the system could strengthen as it moves generally northward over warm waters over the next couple of days. Residents of the Gulf Coast being urged to review their hurricane plans and closely watch the developing storm. More on these stories, townhall.com.
1: When you really want Italian food, you've got to go to Columbo's. Columbo's Italian Steakhouse, Colorado Boulevard, Eagle Rock.
2: It's that little neighborhood place you wish was down the street from you.
1: Yeah, Alphonse Colombo has returned.
2: Just call me Mangiaman. Yeah, Mangiaman.
1: Okay, Mangiaman, Mangia this. Mouth-watering steaks.
2: Mangia.
1: The freshest fish.
2: Mangia.
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2: Mangia. 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Super Mangia.
1: Service that friendly that morning, and where good times are had by all.
2: Colombo's. Absolutely.
1: Colombo's Good Times Central. That little neighborhood place you really wish
2: was down the street from you. Colombo's. Mangia bene.
3: America back on track. Bill Martinez live.
4: Hey, we're back with you. Glad you could join us. Bill Martinez here, along with Carl Gallups, the senior pastor of Hickory Hammock Baptist Church, and also the amazing Amazon Top 60 best-selling author and former decorated Florida law enforcement officer. Carl, good morning. Good to have you with us.
5: Good morning, my dear brother and friend, Bill Martinez. It's always an honor to be with you. Always.
4: Well, I always look forward to our conversations because we get to be vulnerable and raw in such a way to bring a message that's a heavy message, especially right now, but it's also a hopeful message.
5: Yes.
4: Because like anything, you know, a lot of people, say, I was mentioning to you before we got on the air, is I have people come to me and go, Bill, you know, are we being judged right now? And I say, well, I think that's a good question. Because
5: yes.
4: You're starting to see the signs, and so let's interpret those signs. And this is why I was looking forward to having you on, because you're so insightful about it that we can go through and recount, because there's nothing new under the sun. We're living in a way, you know, God is the same yesterday, today, and forever. Okay.
5: Correct.
4: And that is singly who we honor here, because we you know, when we're in trouble, we need to recalibrate. And the way to recalibrate is you've got to come back to God to recalibrate.
5: Right.
4: Right?
5: Right. Absolutely. Well, listen, let me address what you're saying. I'll give the bad news first, then the good news. The bottom line is the whole world is under judgment and has been since the Garden of Eden. And I know that people will say, well, no duh, but I'm talking about the United States. Yeah, and we in the United States tend to think that everything about God's word and everything about the world revolves around us. It does not. It does not. We're a young country. I mean, according to all, you know, with all the empires of the world. But anyway, the bottom line, so the world is under judgment, yes. And that judgment day is coming. We are now living in the most prophetic time since the first coming of Jesus Christ. We've done shows on this before. I'll just do a quick little recap of what I'm talking about. Yeah, Israel's back. The Word of God is the only book on the planet that said it would come back 50 times. Now, we're the first generation to see that. Now, we're in a war with Iran, who's been attacking Israel. And the Bible said that nation would be the premier nation that would be tied to Gog and Magog, which are the nations north of it, China, Russia, Turkey, the Stan nations, and they would be coming against Israel in the last days. Well, what a coincidence. 2,700 years after those prophecies were given, watch this, in only one book on the planet. It's not in the Quran, it's not in the Hindu Vedas, it's not in the teachings of Buddha, and on and on and on. Nostradamus, nobody. But the Word of God, the Word
4: yes.
5: of the living God, who does not change, said, when you see Israel come back, and then when it's finally in the land for a while, meaning decades, peaceful, in other words, they're going on with trade and everything. They've always had wars, just like the United States. But look at the peace we get to live in the United States, in the United States. So they've had a portion of that, as best as it could be, in the Middle East. But it says, the Bible says, when that happens, Persia, which is Iran, will attack. in conjunction with China and Russia, Gog and Magog. Well, we're the first generation to see all of that collide, and the church in the world and in America is asleep to the fact, by and large.
4: And who's backing Iran right now?
5: Russia and China.
4: It's the Axis. Back to your point, exactly.
5: There was an article on Fox News just last week about how strongly that coalition is coming. About 2 months ago, they already hinted to it and said that Russia and China are reaching out to Iran. Don't worry, we'll supply your oil, we'll supply your missiles, we'll supply your money. And then just a few days ago, said it's full-blown on. Mm-hmm. Well, that's how world wars are started.
4: Right,
5: now,
4: exactly.
5: I'm not a warmonger. I want peace for me, my family, my children, my grandchildren, my great-grandchildren. But I know the end of the book, and I know where it's all headed. Now, can there be pockets of peace and peace treaties? Yes, and I pray for those pockets during our lifetime. But the bottom line is, when you look at those kinds of things, the explosion of technology that's getting ready and already is changing the planet. Daniel said that would happen. Jesus himself said that would happen, and I've preached on this. I can prove it. The book of Revelation says it would happen with technologies that we're already using with the first generation. Okay, so when I said all that to prove that we're living in the most prophetic times, all these prophecies are bursting forth. And the United States, God has used us and blessed us to protect Israel, to protect the Jewish people after World War II, to end World War I, World War II, all of these different things. He has used us. We're the number one nation of benevolence, the number one nation of exporting the gospel of Jesus Christ, the number one exporter of catastrophe relief, money we give to nations that need it, on and on and on. No other nation ever in history has done these things. When we win a war, we don't colonize those countries. In fact, Japan, we dropped nuclear bombs, and then we rebuilt everything, and now we're one of their greatest trading partners and protectors, and on and on it goes. I'm not trying to say we're perfect. We're not. We are filled with evil, evil, evil. The abortion industry is ripe and alive. The whole transgender thing about we don't know what a boy or a girl is. Look at the WNBA right now. Yeah. Going through craziness. States are fighting about violating Title IX. I mean, that's what they're doing. And they're fighting that they should be able to. The last presidential regime opened the borders, just said, come in. Remember, tens of thousands coming up from the South America through Mexico on these marches, and Biden was going, yeah, and everybody, all the leftists. No nation can survive that.
4: That's right.
5: The bottom line is, the Bible says that one of God's judgments upon a nation that turns its back on him, and he was speaking to Israel first.
4: Right, right.
5: But then he said, but my judgment is, your borders will be breached by people of other languages, and
4: exactly.
5: They will overtake you, and you will be destroyed. God said that to his own people who brought the word of God and the prophets of God and the Messiah of God. He said, don't turn your back on me. Well, there are a ton of people in the United States who do not turn their back on the Lord. The problem is that there are a ton, about 50-50 right now, that do in all manner of ways. And so, you know, I can go down the list of all the atrocities that America is involved in. I'm not making an excuse for us, but I'm saying two things. All the nations are involved in these atrocities one way or the other.
4: Right.
5: And
4: let me just insert this real quickly, Carl. And that is, again, you have to understand a holy and righteous God who is just and right. I mean, there are certain things within the design of his creation and this universe that are built in. There are boundaries, like the law of gravity, things that we don't necessarily see, but they operate, they function in spite of our sin and our fallenness.
5: Right.
4: God understood that, and it's designed that way. But when we violate those things, a simple thing, like I keep saying on the show, you know, when you violate the law of gravity, you find out it's painful. And so if that's appropriate with the law of gravity, how many other laws are we violating? And like the book of Ecclesiastes says, because, you know, the consequence of said sin is not, you know, realized immediately, we think that somehow it's okay.
5: Yeah. Yeah, no, you're right. And the other thing that's a part of this is the hypocritical way that people will blame God when the judgment comes. And that's like if I have a nursery, well, a daycare center, and I've got it all fenced in and everything, but I have a gate where you have to come in and out and all that. And we tell the kids, don't ever, ever, ever go to that gate or near that gate. There's a highway. You could get hurt or killed. And it should be locked all the time. Sometimes it's not, you know, et cetera. And we tell the kids and tell the kids and tell the kids. And we tell the parents and tell the parents. And then one day, for whatever reason, there's a crack and it is open. And two or three kids go out and the worst thing happens that could happen. And all of a sudden, it's our fault. And it really isn't our fault. We told them and told them and told them and told them. We put the fences up. We put the gates up. And that's what God's doing. And yet he gives us freedom to choose. We're not caged animals, and neither mm-hmm. are our children. But right. we have freedom to come and go, and we can choose. And so when we make the wrong choices, then we step into the highway and the car hits us. Exactly. And then we say, we want to blame the people that told us not to go out in the street. And that's what so many people in America do. The first thing, a lot of, even atheists, you know, agnostics, yeah. I don't believe in God. I don't believe in God. And something happens. Why is God doing this? This is why I don't serve him. He's like, what are you talking to? Are you hearing yourself? Exactly. But anyway, so yes, America is under judgment in that, number one, the whole world is. Number two, you cannot do the kind of things that America has done flippantly. Abortion and transgendering our children and destroying the meaning of marriage. All of these things go to Genesis in the garden. And exactly. you can't keep doing that willy-nilly without thinking somehow God's not going to judge us.
4: That's why people are asking that question. Are we under? Because instinctively we know that.
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15: We're talking with Carl Gallups, the senior pastor of Hickory Hammock Baptist Church in Milton, Florida, best-selling author, top 60 best-selling author, I should say, on Amazon, and former decorated Florida law enforcement officer. Carl, I will say this in terms of, you know, we talk about the prophetic and all these prophecies that have been laid out in the Bible. To date, are you aware of God ever getting any one of those prophecies wrong?
5: Yeah, no, not at all. Let me first go back to what we were talking about and end it like I was getting ready to end it.
15: Okay.
5: And that is, I said, I'm going to give you the bad and then the good. So we basically talked about the bad. Yeah, the whole world's under judgment. We're under judgment. How could we not be? How could we not be? Secondly, but the good news is God is merciful and gracious. He doesn't wink at our sin. He doesn't wink at the judgment that may just be opened before us. But mercy means he's withholding from us what we deserve. We should have been judged and shut down a long time ago. Look at his mercy he has poured out on this land. We sing the song, God spread, shed your grace on thee. Okay, grace means giving you something you don't deserve.
15: Right.
5: See, mercy says he's withholding what you do deserve. But he's giving. Look how blessed we are as a nation, the most powerful nation, the richest nation, the nation that has the most opportunity. Most of the people in the world that want to immigrate to another country for 100 years, number one is the United States. The next five destinations put together doesn't even come close to the number of people that want to come here. Now, you see how broken the world is. We're living in Satan's world. You see how broken the United States culture is. We're living in Satan's world. Yet, to most of the people of the world that want to immigrate, this is heaven on earth.
15: Exactly.
5: Now, that should wake you up, because when we look at all the craziness around us, and that's as good as it gets on earth, yeah, that's it. This is it. That's why Ronald Reagan said, don't let that light on a hill go out. Because the world will be in darkness. Not that we are the light of the world, but God's using us. Okay, so that's why I just tell individual believers, keep your eyes on Jesus. Stay in the Word. Study to show yourself approved. Become that ambassador, that witness that God wants us to be. And he will take care of us like Noah living in his day and like Lot living in his day. They were under judgment, but Noah and his family and Lot and his family were protected. Now, back to your question. No, I've never seen a prophecy that is in God's word that has not been fulfilled, except, of course, those that will be fulfilled, like the second coming of Jesus Christ. But because there are 50 prophecies from Deuteronomy to Zechariah about the coming of Israel, and then several prophecies about the exact nations that will attack that Israel, That's all happening. And because there are 300-something prophecies of Golgotha, right down to being killed between two thieves, buried in a rich man's tomb, risen again, gambling for the clothing under his feet, hands and feet pierced, on and on up. That's all in the Old Testament. All of them were 1,000 years before Christ, and the youngest were like 700 or 400 years before Christ, 2 to 3 times the length of the United States. They have all happened, and history records it. And now more are coming. Here's Israel, here's the nations, here's technology going through the roof. Here are these things that the Bible speaks of. The gospel is going all over the world 24/7, trillions of times a day, according to information technology statistics. The gospel has the ability, it's going all over the world. Because you and I, this right here is going.
16: Right. And then it's all over the world. Exactly.
5: Then we'll
16: right.
5: get on social media and post it. Then we'll get on social media and put up some scriptures, or we'll urge people to look at it. That's just the two of us. There are billions of people who claim to be believers. So all of that was prophesied in the Bible. And so because all of that has come true and is coming true right before our eyes, and none of it was ever missed by God's word, then I believe everything it says about his coming again.
16: Exactly.
5: I mean, that's the big deal. That's the big explosion of the last of Satan's kingdom, is the coming of Jesus Christ and everything being made new. That's on the horizon. I don't set dates, but I know it's getting close, because when Israel comes back, the Word of God says, and I'm going to paraphrase, that's the ticking clock, the countdown clock.
16: Right. Yeah, you and I have talked about this. I've always maintained, I think when I got out of Bible college and God opened my eyes to that reality and looking and saying, you need to focus on Israel, I said, it's as if the hour hand of God's prophetic clock was set when Israel became a nation again. And all that's been passing are minutes and seconds. I just see them spinning. And here we are, as you just laid this out, Carl. Again, we're not setting any dates and time, but boy, we're near and very near here. And with that sense, And understanding, if you have ears to hear and eyes to see, because the things are lined up in such a way, what next needs to happen before Jesus is there at Armageddon?
5: Right. Well, there are all kinds of isms and schisms within the Christian interpretation of the scriptures. Is it pre-tribulation, mid-tribulation, post-tribulation? I don't even go there. Now, I know what I believe because I know what Jesus said clearly, and it usually infuriates people when I quote that verse because they don't know how to deal with it. They don't know what to say. But that's not really what you're asking, but what you're asking is what has to happen next. Well, so much of what has to happen next is now happening. And that is all centered on Israel and the Middle East. Also, it's centered on Turkey. Let me remind you, in the book of Revelation, the seven letters to the seven churches, all seven churches are in what's now Turkey. And they're in kind of a circle, if you will. Not a perfect circle, but they make a circle right in the middle of Turkey. Turkey is kind of the birthplace of Islam, etc. I mean, that was one of the nations that took this as their major religion, and the Turkic people were not Islamic. That was all invented in the 600s. And so now you've got 49 nations of the world that are totally Islamic, and these are the ones coming after Israel. Oh my gosh, wake up, folks, you know? So those are the times we're living in, and all of this is happening. And so the second coming of Jesus is the big deal. What happens next? Well, it's a matter of interpretation to some people, but the bottom line is there's coming a time on this earth when there will be a cabal of leadership that believes they own the world. Satan's given them that spirit. We know that as the lawless one or the Antichrist and his cabal. There's a cabal around him. The Bible says that in the Old and New Testament. And what happens with that is all kind of technological wonders. Now, the Bible doesn't say technology. It says, but he calls down fire from the heavens. We're already doing that. I mean, militarily, we do that to a degree of perfection of what the scripture says. If I had more time, I'd talk about it. Also, tracking everybody on the planet. You have to if you're going to have everybody take a mark, or they can't buy or sell. Well, that means money has to be digitalized. Well, all of that's happening right now, and we have the technology for all of it. Most of it's happening. It's just not being pushed into that cabal yet. Yeah. That's going to happen. Now, here's where people argue, yeah, but we'll be out of here. We won't even see that. Well, that's not what Jesus said. It's not what the Bible says, but it doesn't matter. God's going to do what he's going to do, and we're going to be in the air when he says we're going to be in the air.
16: Right, exactly.
5: He's going to bring the flood. He's going to bring the fire from heaven. He's going to bring his wrath. But we have not been appointed to wrath, the Bible says, yes, very clearly. 1 Thessalonians chapter 5, you are children of light. That day will not overtake you. You will not be appointed unto God's wrath. You can almost hear him speaking that to Noah, to Lot. Right. And in Luke 17, Jesus said, the coming of the Son of Man will be just.
17: Louisiana Radio Network, I'm Andrew Greenstein. It looks like Louisiana is going to escape any significant impacts from what will soon be Hurricane Isaias. The National Hurricane Center's official forecast track continues to shift farther to the east, pending landfall near the Alabama-Florida state line. National Weather Service meteorologist Phil Grigsby says the steering currents are pushing the storm away from Louisiana.
18: Pretty strong trough, area of low pressure basically in the upper levels. That's going to be, or the planes fly basically, that's going to be coming in from Texas, that's also going to help kick it off to the east.
17: A teacher and coach in Ponchatoula is arrested for allegedly having sexual contact with a student. According to jail records, 30-year-old Trey Sparks is charged with one count of prohibited sexual contact between an educator and a student. He's also charged with possessing child sexual abuse material depicting victims under 13 years old. Sparks teaches at D.C. Reeves Elementary School and coaches at Ponchatoula Junior High School. Now, we don't know which of those schools, if either one, the victim attends. LRN.
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17: The Insurance Institute for Business and Home Safety is expected to make a significant change, certifying roofs as fortified for only 15 years. That means after 15 years, those with fortified roofs would stand to lose their insurance premium discounts. Insurance Commissioner Tim Temple says that does not mean that fortified roofs older than 15 years are ineffective.
21: You still benefit from having a stronger or structurally engineered roof, but the homeowner will then have to make the decision. Do they want to replace it and continue to have a discount, or they'd want to just roll forward without that discount going on?
17: The owner and an employee of a Ville Platte tobacco shop are arrested in connection with the death of a 17-year-old boy who purchased herbal supplement pills from there. State Police Sergeant Peggy Bork says 34-year-old Musa Salah Salem, who owns Tobacco Tavern, and 29-year-old Galeb Mohammed Musa are charged with distribution of a Schedule 1 controlled dangerous substance.
22: On September 24th, Musa was arrested, and then the following day, Salem was also booked into the same jail, Evangeline Parish Jail.
5: Be under his protection and under his blood.
4: Soon and very soon, right, Carl Gallant?
5: Soon and very soon. And I don't know if it's our lifetime or the next one, but it's not going to be long.
4: Here you go. He's a senior pastor of Hickory Hammock Baptist Church in Milton, Florida. Also, Amazon top 60 best-selling author, former decorated Florida law enforcement officer, Pastor Carl Gallant. Carl, thank you so much, my friend. Take care.
5: Thank you, brother.
4: God bless you.
5: I'm honored to be here. Thanks.
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4: Hey, welcome back and good morning to you. Bill Martinez here, and we've got David Jenkins going to be joining us in just a second to talk about the roadless rule that was implemented back in 2001, meant to protect 368,000 miles of wooded areas. But, you know, all things government, you got to stay flexible, you know, because they're always coming up with some new ideas here. And David Jenkins challenged Rollins. This is Rollins' claim, which claimed that the roadless rule exacerbates wildfire risk, adding the truth is that roadless forests are our greatest defense against wildfire. David Jenkins, welcome to the show. Good to have you with us.
1: Yeah, thanks for having me.
4: Okay, so help us understand what's going on here.
1: Well, the administration wants to roll back this 25-year-old roadless rule, which protects about 30% of our national forest. And, you know, we look at it from a fiscal standpoint, too, whereas, you know, we have 383,000 miles of forest roads that we can't currently take care of. So when we're $40 trillion in debt, we're wondering, well, why would we want to subsidize more new forest roads when we can't take care of the ones we have? But on your point about wildfires, yeah, these roadless areas, you know, some of these contain, you know, trees that are many hundreds of thousands of years old. There are trees in these roadless areas that were alive at the time of Christ.
4: Wow.
1: And so if they've lasted that long, they're probably pretty fire resistant, I would say. But, you know, a lot of these old, when you have these big old trees, the understory is moist because you see the pictures of the forest with the moss hanging and all
4: right.
1: that stuff. And so they're really dense, and the forest floor is very moist. And so that's a big defense against wildfires. But when you start clearing that out and you have more sunlight coming into that forest floor and drying things out, that's when you make forests more susceptible to fires. So the other thing is, it's kind of interesting, is that you know, 90% of our wildfires take or occur within half a mile of a road.
4: Interesting.
1: So if you've got 90% of your wildfires taking place within a half mile of the road, so does it really make sense to put roads in areas that don't have roads so that there's that easier access? And 88% of these wildfires are caused by people.
4: Mm-hmm.
1: So essentially, you know, this rollback approach is kind of like the easier access for firebugs strategy for dealing with our forest.
4: Mm-hmm. So is it, David, is a little bit of, you know, correct observation, wrong conclusion kind of thing? I mean, because, you know, you get people, especially, I'm from California, and it's, they just cannot seem to manage their forest situation. It's a constant refrain there where, you know, it's either floods or wildfires that are going on in California. And some people are, you know, have surmised that it's a mismanagement issue. But you're bringing to bear here something I think that hasn't been brought to the forefront, and that is that, you know, roads are not necessarily the answer because of just the two points that you just made. And if we're adding roads that are putting the trees at risk, because as you say, and that makes common sense to me, is that the roads are going to interfere with the natural moisture of the ground, which is going to make those trees more vulnerable, if I'm hearing you correctly. Is that fair to say?
1: Yeah, and, you know, God, you know, anyone that believes God created, you know, our natural world, I imagine we need to sort of respect his design.
4: I think
1: and,
4: so. Mm-hmm.
1: And if you look at where wildfires occur, especially where you're at in California, look at the Los Angeles area where you have scrub brush all around, and you have these huge wildfires with the scrub brush. Those are not big, you know, thousand-year-old trees that are coming down, and they threaten more urban areas and actually homes and things like that.
4: Fire bugs have been more involved with that situation, although you could argue that maybe we need to do something with the scrub brush, right?
1: Yeah, and whether it's intentional fire bugs or whether it's careless campers or whatever, you know, these roadless areas, I do a lot in outdoors. I actually go up to Alaska and photograph bears most of the summer. People who are willing to put forth an effort to get into a place and do the work, usually they're more careful.
4: Right.
1: It's the people who are too lazy to do that work and just want easy access to everything that tend to be more careless. Mm-hmm. And so, again, I would argue that the roadless rule has worked great. We're not talking about locking up all of our forests. We're talking about 30% of our oldest and best and, you know, most fire resistant, and you know, they filter the air, they filter the water, they do a lot of good for us that don't cost us taxpayers any money. Mm-hmm. But if we start putting roads in there that are subsidized by us, so that logging companies can do low cost timber sales that we're subsidizing, and you know, most of that, a lot of that timber is going to China.
4: Right. Exactly.
1: So it just doesn't make sense to me.
4: Well, you know, you're bringing up a good point. David Jenkins, by the way, is Conservatives for Responsible Stewardship President, CRS. And, of course, he is bringing to light what Agricultural Secretary Brooke Rollins announced, that the U.S. Forest Service has filed a proposed rule, thank God it's just proposed, to rescind in its entirety the National 2001 Roadless Area Conservation Rule. And he's saying, whoa, hit the brakes here. I mean, I think there needs to be more study on this, and you're bringing up some excellent points here, and you're thinking, well, how could the Secretary miss this?
1: Well, yeah, I think one of the things that's at work, and we've seen this, you know, it doesn't matter what administration is in charge or anything like that, we see it a lot. You get some logging interest lobbyists that come, and they present their case, and they try to make a convincing argument, and, you know, the administration has made no bones about trying to maximize profit on our public lands, whether it's oil drilling or timber or whatever, mining. So a lot of times they hear one side of the story.
4: Mm-hmm.
1: And, you know, the timber companies are not coming and giving them the whole picture.
4: Right.
1: And so hopefully the public, and especially people who are fiscal conservatives that realize that, you know, we don't need to be digging a hole bigger for our $40 trillion in debt by subsidizing our logging roads. People will step up and complain about this. There's a comment period going on now that'll last through, I think, the first week in October, where the public can comment on this. And I'm hoping we can change people's minds and stop this.
4: Well, they need to be educated because nobody's hearing about this, David. So thank you for coming on. You know, do the math here. As you said, the agency doesn't even have the budget to take care of the 368,000 miles of roads already riddling our national forest. In fact, currently there's a $10.8 billion maintenance backlog. So, again, you know, you need to consider the math here, as you put it, and to say, well, is there something better that we can do as opposed to, you know, obviously the logging industry has a specific interest, and you can, you know, appreciate their perspective. However, you know, people such as yourself, it's important that your voice be heard to bring this into the discussion and not have it be so one-sided. I got to tell you, I'm really surprised with the Agriculture Secretary because this seems to be a very one-sided approach to this problem.
1: Well, yeah, we're not talking about, logging companies that don't have access to forest lands. They do. Mm-hmm. And one of the problems with the logging industry, timber industry in general, is that logging in wild areas, it's more expensive. It has to be subsidized by taxpayers to build the roads in these public areas and so forth. And it's competing against farm-raised trees. So, these people have these huge tree farms, and they grow and, supply the pulp industry and mm-hmm. paper and all that stuff. And so they're competing with that kind of stuff. And they're competing with people that are cutting down trees all over the world. And we want to support our industries, and we want people to make use of the land and that kind of thing. But we're talking 30% of the places that remain untouched. Mm-hmm. And those places have intrinsic value to me as someone who values nature and hikes and fishes and photographs bears and everything like that. It's a quality of life issue, too. We want those places to exist. We don't want to, in the turn of the century, West Virginia hardly had a tree because people just went crazy and logged the whole thing.
4: Right.
1: And I don't think we want, a vast wasteland because we're shipping all of our wood over to China.
4: Well, how much of our wood's going to China, David?
1: I can't remember the board feet, but it had lulled a little bit because of some tariff and trade issues last year. Mm-hmm. But this year, China is on track to be the number one export destination of forest products from the United States.
4: Well, we got a minute left here, David, so I want you to wrap it up. Summarize the issue and what we can do to make sure that our voice is heard during this this time where we can, comment on this proposal from Agricultural Secretary Brooke Rollins.
1: Yeah, going to our website's a good place to start, conservativestewards.org, and we have an action item on there that allows you to comment to Secretary Rollins. And it's a pre-written letter, which for people who don't have the time, they can send it in. But if you have the time, it's better to personalize it and make it your own. Mm-hmm. And make sure they know you're a conservative that cares about this, and it's a fiscal conservative issue, and it's a respecting God's creation issue, and it's those kind of things that we need to consider here, not just whatever pitch the logging companies are giving them right now, because us taxpayers, we don't need to subsidize that when we're $40 trillion in debt.
4: Amen. President David Jenkins, he is the president for Conservatives for Responsible Stewardship. Again, the website they can go to, David, for more information.
1: ConservativeStewards.org.
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3: 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AI use among fans is also growing, but trust depends on accuracy. 45% of respondents say accuracy is the top driver of trust in AI-powered insights. 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
4: Hey, welcome back. I'm Bill Martinez. He's Dr. Ted Baer from MovieGuide.org. How are we doing at MovieGuide.org today?
8: I'm doing well. I'm sort of disguising myself behind the sunlight. You know,
4: I thought maybe it was just your angelic glow.
8: It is. It's a halo that I carry everywhere.
4: Okay,
8: God has anointed.
4: If all of a sudden that bright sunshine ray takes you up out of your chair, I'm going to say, wait for me, okay?
8: Now, I've got this thing in my pocket because I got to go to a screening of a new Netflix animated movie tonight.
4: Mm-hmm.
8: So, anyway, how can I help you today, wonderful person?
4: Well, we have a couple of things to talk about. Like, first of all, Coyote versus Acme.
8: Right, and we reviewed it a while ago, but I looked at it. You know, I don't look at every movie. We've got a team of great reviewers. And today I was just impressed with one of the reviewers that was on our prayer meeting who had done the review for Forgotten Island, and it was excellent. But Coyote, I thought, had some really heartfelt material, and I thought it was much better made. That may be because I'm 80 years old, and I remember the Coyote and Roadrunner.
4: You and me both. Yeah. I mean, this brings back so many memories, you know, Wile E. Coyote and all that, and, of course, Acme as well, you know. So.
8: Yeah, and it's fun. You know what? The story I gave last time is that the Acme products never work.
4: Mm-hmm.
8: They blow up in his face. They cause him to, you know, fall off the mountain. They do all sorts of strange things. They're not made well. So he decides to get a two-bit lawyer to sue him, and the lawyer is really good.
4: Yeah.
8: And Coyote.
4: Well,
8: he's
4: worth more like 4 bits as opposed to 2 bits. But
8: and he's been doing this. And he always recommends, just take on one product, and I'll get you $50. And then he says, you know, his secretary, who's concerned about Acme, sues all the projects, or somebody else in the office, sues every single project, so it's millions of dollars suit, and he finds out that their lawyer is the same guy he went to law school with, who is the big man on campus. So there's a lot of things going on, but the reason I liked it is they get to, you know, that point that you reach the wall. I teach filmmaking. You got to reach the wall. Rocky can't make it. Nobody can make it. Rocky goes into the bathroom. I'm giving you an illustration. But when they reach the wall, they said, we need a miracle. And actually, it is a miracle. And there's a lot of positive transformation. And so I would have given it 4 stars. So we changed it, thanks to my interference in the process.
4: Well, I saw 4 stars on the website.
8: Yeah, we changed it.
4: Okay, all right.
8: They actually listened to me for the first time in 80 years.
4: What? Miracles still happen.
8: Yeah, see, we needed a miracle.
4: Yeah.
8: And, but actually, the reason they changed it is because Evie agreed with me.
4: Okay.
8: Well, if there are two of us, we got it, so that's
4: right. Well, exactly. Well, and I don't know, there's just something about slapstick comedy. And even cartoon comedy, right? Because it seems so harmless. I know, I understand there's a caution, but still, you know, as kids growing up, we just thought it was kind of harmless.
8: The other side of this is that Acme has been using cartoon characters to test its products, so then they could sell it to human beings.
4: Right, exactly.
8: And the congressional hearing is just hilarious and heartrending. You know,
4: there's a congressional hearing on this?
8: Yeah, a big congressional hearing, and something happens at the end that will just, you know, just make you happy and joyous and bring tears to your eyes. So it's a great ending.
4: Okay, I'm looking forward to it. The one also...
8: Now listen, this is a cartoon.
4: No, I get that. No,
8: When you say it's a congressional hearing... In real life, this would not be a congressional hearing. I'm a lawyer. I've worked for the U.S. Attorney's Office. This is not something that was going to happen in real life. First place, I got to tell you, Bill, the sewers are cartoon characters. They couldn't go to congressional hearing.
4: Well, but
8: because
4: Congress
8: is too stupid to listen to cartoon characters.
4: I thought you were going to make some sort of metaphoric equivalent of Congress and a cartoon.
8: I just did. I just said they're too stupid to listen to a cartoon character. If they listen to more Coyote and Roadrunner cartoons, they may be doing better in the world. But
4: well, that's what happens when you ignore the cumulative intelligence of the population, Ted. All right, let's talk about Daniel in the fiery furnace, huh?
8: Yeah, this is, again, it's very good. It's not great. There's nice things about it. It's all scripture. And the other thing is that these are all Middle Eastern people playing the part. I think the Daniel part is played by a Coptic Christian, just like David is in the David series.
4: Right.
8: And he does a really good job. Mm-hmm. But some of it, the acting is not as good as, you know, Brad Pitt or whoever else, or the dog in the Brad Pitt movie. That dog is a really great, but, you know, and when all the acting's a little soft, it's the director, and we don't want to blame them because they were trying to bring us a biblical story. Just after seeing it, I saw The Prince of Egypt, and I don't know whether you know, but I brought the theologians in on Prince of Egypt, mm-hmm. and I sent Jeffrey Katzenberg. I said, this is a beautiful movie. I showed it to three of my grandchildren. They loved it. It's a work of art. And so he sent me three little prayer hands coming back. And
4: very cool.
8: And within a day, and he loves us. We love each other,
4: right.
8: Although he's a left-wing commie rap. I used to be one of those guys, so I understand them. So he did it. But Daniel is not up to a $100 million budget that they put into Prince of Egypt. And
4: right.
8: you have to understand that. And it actually captures the essence of it. Now, if Greta Gerwig was going to do, I'm going off track here, going to do Daniel in the Fiery Furnace, then when they went into the Fiery Furnace, they'd all burn. And it would have been, and they would have been Meryl Streep and... who else would it? Madonna?
4: Yes. Yes.
8: And somebody else. And we would have been happy that they burned up. It would have been a good highlight.
4: Yeah, and then all the people there in Hollywood, all the commies in Hollywood, they'd have been toasting and, you know, thinking, okay, there's a victory for them, right? But enough
8: of that.
4: There's
8: a lot. You know, I'd say the leftists in Hollywood are much smaller than anybody in the church knows. There's so many great, wonderful people of faith in Hollywood. I'm seeing a man tomorrow who made $14 billion at the box office. His father was a preacher. His grandfather was a preacher. He's just on fire for Jesus all the time.
4: Wow.
8: I'm seeing next week the former head of the biggest studios. He's on fire for Jesus all the time. So there are lots of Christians in the entertainment industry. Now, the reason that everybody and the church gets bad information. I got interviewed by Associated Press today, and you know I did an interview on CBN on the new Narnia movie.
4: Right.
8: And the media, the news media, wants bad news. I was head of a department at City University, head of a department. You teach kids if they're going to make news, if it bleeds, it leads. You can't do news that Bill is a nice guy and his wife is wonderful. That's not news. They,
4: yes.
8: You know, news is saying Lindsey Clancy came to his house wearing a mask. News has to be shocking and bad. So the news you hear for anything, I wish I could teach people, and I'm glad we're talking about this, to mm-hmm. take it with a grain of salt, to just
4: yeah.
8: say this is not exactly. And the same thing was going on in Jesus' time,
4: right.
8: You know, that the Pharisees were misinterpreting who he was. They were accusing him of doing the miracles by the power of the adversary. He said, if you blaspheme the Holy Spirit, which is what they were doing, you're in danger of hell. But they were misreporting. They were bad reporters.
4: Well, yeah, they were fake. That was the original fake news.
8: Yes.
4: Right.
8: And that went on for centuries. And if you
4: yes.
8: read, you know, I've read all the great Plutarch and all these people, and they always hype the bad.
4: Yeah.
8: I mean, that's what you do. Suetonius, Tom Holland, who does The Rest Is History, not the actor, you know, he just translated. Suetonius makes, I mean, he says things that I don't think could have happened, but you always have to emphasize the bad. That's what
4: yeah.
8: the news does.
16: 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Well, we got to leave it there. 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

It is indeed New Orleans. Thanks for that intro, Drew Brees. Corey Johnson.

just how it is. And I guess English is a little more deliberate. So I guess it's Esaias or Esaias. Three or four syllables, kind of like Louisiana, Louisiana. Pick your poison. Anyway, Tropical Storm Esaias. First headed towards Mobile. Now the spaghetti models have it heading towards the panhandle of Florida, maybe Pensacola. I don't wish this to be a hurricane. I know this morning we had some north winds, you know, coming out of the north. Hopefully that wind shear breaks up the storm as it approaches the Gulf Coast area, and it becomes just some kind of minor, ideally rain event. But yesterday, you know, the storm's potential ranged from disorganized to major hurricane. So let's hope for the disorganized part. But some good news for New Orleans. You want to be on the western side of a hurricane. Less wind, less rain, less speed, all of it. All of it. The western side, the water is being pulled away from the coast. On the eastern side, there is a storm surge type thing where the Gulf is being pushed in to the coast. Now, Tampa is kind of a weird example to use, but Tampa had a couple of storms hit within like a year or two of each other. One of the storms was south of Tampa, like Sanibel Island. Those places got crushed, and the bay in Tampa kind of got sucked out into the Gulf. You could see like the water line on the seawall, and then you had a storm that went north of Tampa. And you had the interstate go underwater because it was on the, I mean, in this case, it would be the southern side of the storm. But what do you want to call it? The right side of the storm? They spin counterclockwise. You don't want to be on the eastern side of the hurricane. You want to be on the western side, ideally, if you're going to be on any side at all. So, no, good news for New Orleans, the metro area, as this storm, at least the spaghetti models, have it jogging eastward. First, it was kind of the Mississippi-Alabama border. Then it was Mobile. Now it's Pensacola. Now it's maybe, you know, more of the panhandle of Florida. So that's really good news for New Orleans, because the western side, less wind, less rain, less storm surge, the opposite, water getting pulled out into the Gulf instead of into our area. Anyway, we'll keep you up to date on Tropical Storm Esaias, or Esaias, three or four syllables. No, I literally went online. I mean, I was pronouncing it Esaias. But I went online and there were, you know, the pronunciation. They had Latinos saying Esaias and some saying Esaias. I think that Eus part at the end is said quickly, where it's almost three syllables, not four. Anyway, what happened to, like, Carl? Hurricane Betty, you know? I'm not saying, hey, we're Americans. We're in the Western Hemisphere, like, 80% of the population in the Western Hemisphere, north of 80%, Latino. I mean, if I had a kid, I'd be having him learn Spanish, without a doubt. And you know, I don't know who you are, just, I'm a white American, what's all this Spanish and these Latinos? I don't know, we're like the cherry on the ice cream cone, the top of the ice cream scoop on the ice cream cone. We live in the Western Hemisphere, about 1.1 billion here, kind of crazy, like 7 billion in Europe, Asia, Middle East, and about 800,000, close to 900,000 of the 1.1 billion are Latino. So, I don't know, you can fight it. Whitey's going to fight it, or you can embrace it. I choose to embrace it. No, I mean, it's... I'm lucky.
you know, raised right, parents raised me right. I embrace New Orleans diversity. Post-Katrina, I mean, had a lot of Mexicans, Brazilians moving into New Orleans. We've always had the largest Honduran population outside of Honduras. Got a lot of folks from Venezuela, Guatemala. Now, I don't know about you, the black population, the Latino population. You want to get into like specifics like Italian or Irish? I don't know. I love these folks. They make up the gumbo that is New Orleans. I don't fight it. I embrace it. But, you know, we are a bunch of dopey Americans. And Betty, Carl, we can handle that. Hurricane Brenda. But this ISAIAS, a little bit too much for some folks to get their hands around that one. ISAIAS, califragilistic expialidocious. Isaias. Isaias. Anyway, good for us. The storm is heading east. We'll be on the right side of that. Hopefully not a big rain event either. Supposed to hit the Gulf Coast, I don't know, around Friday, about 48 hours or so from now. Zach Smith is going to join us. ZachSmithConsulting.com, used to work for the city, has an architectural firm here in New Orleans. 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Every Wednesday at 4:20, Zach Smith joins us live. No, he was with us last week for the first time and just really insightful. Gets New Orleans, understands New Orleans, has a great perspective on the city. And his Take Note NOLA newsletter, I don't know, if you're a New Orleanian that wants to be informed, and I'm not talking about like Times-Picayune 4-6-8-26 informed, but like insight, opinions that are based off of a lot of really good information, you'll want the Take Note NOLA newsletter. So go to ZachSmithConsulting.com, bottom of the page. You can sign up for it. It's absolutely free. Zach Smith's going to join us in less than 5 minutes. No, he was with us last week on the program, and his Take Note NOLA newsletter talking about when do we get what we pay for, two guarantees in New Orleans with a taxpayer-financed project. They'll cost a whole lot of money, and they'll need to be fixed a whole lot sooner than they should. And he discussed the Sewage and Water Board power complex, $300 million plus dollars. It gets barely tested with Tropical Storm Arthur, basically a glorified rain event, and fails. The NOPD crime lab opens 4 years ago at the cost of $25 million. 4 short years later, it needs $9 million in renovation and repairs. Lights on the Crescent City Connection, $23 million. At least 10% of those lights are already out like 18 months later. His Take Note NOLA newsletter dropped last night. We'll discuss it. Zach Smith joins us in just a few minutes. 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
10: Yeah, you right, Corey Johnson back at you on a wide open Wednesday. Hey, the 4 o'clock hour this afternoon brought to you by Latrim. I talk about these folks every day. They've been growing for 50 years in the metro area. They've been around for like 70. They've really been growing since day one. Since J.M. LePere invented the shrimp peeling machine, which is the industry standard around the world, a New Orleans company, a New Orleans invention. 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Hey, speaking about the 4 o'clock hour on a wide open Wednesday, every Wednesday, 4:20, Zach Smith joins us. He used to work for the city. He has an architectural firm, and he's got a newsletter that drops every Tuesday afternoon, Tuesday evening around 6 p.m. All you have to do to receive it is go to ZachSmithConsulting.com. bottom of the page, sign up for the newsletter. Take note, NOLA. And always chock full of really good information. Zach Smith joins us again live. How are you, Zach?
11: Doing fine this afternoon, Corey. Thanks again for the invitation.
10: Yeah, I like
11: really what we're excited for today's show.
10: Me too, man. I liked last week's. We were talking about the, you had a great quote, New Orleans taxpayer finance projects come with two guarantees, you said. They'll cost a whole lot of money, and they'll need to be fixed a whole lot sooner than they should. And you mentioned a trio of projects we discussed last week, the Sewage and Water Board Power Complex, the $300-plus million facility. We get a little rain event known as Tropical Storm Arthur. It doesn't work. NOPD Crime Lab, $25 million, opened 4 years ago. 4 short years later, needs $9 million in renovations and repairs. Crescent City Connection lights, we all love them, but at least 10% of them are not working. $23 million in taxpayer finance money. It's supposed to be a 20-year lifespan for those lights. So two guarantees, public projects cost a lot of money, and they'll need to be fixed a lot sooner than they should. That was sad but true, but really enlightening good stuff.
11: And thank you for that. Yeah. Thank you for the recap on that. Yeah, we, you know, it's just sometimes it's the obvious, but there's, you know, we find that there's a lot of people, they drive around the city, they live in the city, they work in the city, and they have these opinions. You know, I know you get callers, you get questions. I deal with the business community, the development community, day in, day out. And sometimes, you know, all in the development community, a lot of people think, you know, are big shots, you know, money just all over the place. Developers are homeowners. Developers are people that are investing in the city when they move here. They're investing in the city when they fix their house. They invest in the city when they add the garage, when they try to add a mother-in-law suite so that they can put their family in one place and properly take care of the generations in their family. And they're just sometimes perplexed by, you know, how a dollar just doesn't always seem to move as efficiently through government as it ought to be, as it should, as we all kind of know. And then, of course, yeah, when you drive around and you see things, it's great to see so much, you know, work being done around town. But, you know, there's always this unease in the back of our it's like we see the storm track. The storm track looks like it's going in a good direction for this tropical storm. You know, looks like it's heading to Florida.
10: Yep.
11: But there's always that unease. If you're from here, you've been through it many times. It ain't over till it's over. And you always have to kind of be alert. We're kind of always waiting on this other shoe to drop to see, OK, what do we do inefficiently this time around?
10: Yeah. So. Yep. Now, I remember the C. Ray Nagin administration just dragging his feet. Then all of a sudden the feds are like, this money's going to run out on these street projects. So instead of like the Jefferson Avenue project being done first, fully complete, we move to the Napoleon Avenue project. We finish that when it's complete. Go to Louisiana. Finish. Complete. Go to Pretend. Instead, all four of them at the same time, Jefferson, Napoleon, Louisiana, Britannia. I had friends in Uptown that would park their car and walk three blocks home with groceries. It was just obnoxious. And then it's even worse. Like, I remember this great Italian gelato place on Oak Street, about 50 yards off Oak. They were doing great business. It looked like something that was going to be in New Orleans for years. Then they redo Oak Street, and it puts them out of business, literally. I mean, how do you recoup that? Just things like that. Decatur right now. Sewage and Water Board behind on that project. It looks like they're going to finish up the 900 block, but they're saying the 1,000 block of Decatur that's blocked off won't be done until summer. Instead of doing like 50, 100 yards at a time, a half block at a time, finishing it completely, moving on, they rip up blocks and blocks and chain link fences, you know, plywood, you know, little narrow sidewalks, can't even see the business. Just really, you know, people that have invested time, money, live here, want it to work, it should work, they get clocked in the kneecaps with a lead pipe, man. It's just disheartening.
11: Lead pipe that costs too much to procure.
10: Yep, no doubt. Hey, the Wall Street Journal had an interesting article, Zach. 2001, they vote down a target. Budget problems, vacant storefronts, struggling businesses, a reputation for being unfriendly to businesses. It's on New Orleans, right? No, Santa Monica, California, a place that seemed to be on cruise control, just like it's Santa Monica, California. By default, it's going to work. They kind of had a New Orleans-like attitude, and it's really crippled them. And now they're kind of making it easier for businesses to come into Santa Monica and to open. But, boy, that Wall Street Journal article kind of shows how Santa Monica mirrors New Orleans, or New Orleans mirrors Santa Monica. Something we can learn from, I guess.
11: Yeah. There's just and tell me if I still got a good connection with you before I jump in here.
10: No, you're loud and clear, and okay, I apologize, Zach. Sometimes with things that end with a period instead of a question mark.
11: No, all good. Just being crystal clear on it. There's. I read a lot of different sources, talk to a lot of different people, have customers and clients that work all over the world sometimes, and of course many more that are US based. And for all of the reasons that we sometimes think we are different, there's a lot of things that we do that are very similar. And as we know, sometimes we tend to be similar to groups when we're tying for first place on some of the bad things. We know that the running joke between, the 48th, 49th, and 50th states, as a native Louisianian, we know where we rank amongst the 50. And when we talk about economic development, we still have this kind of head in the sand, our culture, our history, our architecture, our music, our food, our fill in the blank, which are fantastic exports in so many ways and fantastic things to come visit. We think that, they're just going to get us across the finish line. And this isn't a phrase of mine, but, please don't say that it's my quote, but there's several people and they'll say things along the lines of, you can't eat culture. Culture doesn't pay the bills in and of itself. If you don't have the things that go with it, if you don't have the fundamental, machinery of a city, and we talk about transportation, we talk about various businesses. So, we wrote about how there's a similarity between Santa Monica today, Santa Monica, California, very tourist heavy, and over the last 20 years, decided to really say no to a lot of businesses in that kind of protectionist attitude. And we've seen very similarities. That's the reason we wanted to kind of highlight it, because what have we done over the last 20 years in the post-Katrina, idea sandbox? We've done a kind of, we're going to do it as we've always done, and we don't need that, and we can turn this down, and we can say no to this dollar, and we can say no to this job. And what do we have to show for it? We have major budget deficits. We have very well-known culture of it's hard to do business in and around here. And we have vacant storefronts, and we certainly have a loss of population. And the business side itself is not the only thing. But when things are not doing well, we need every possible base hit we can get. And, for what it's worth, I think there are some fundamental, changes. We talked about it last week. There are some fundamental, changes that seem to be happening, but they really have to be done in a faster way. And we have to get serious with our local electeds. And this is not just a city of New Orleans deal. This is our entire metro area. Somebody wants to build 1,000 single family houses in St. Tammany. And what does the government do? They shut it down. They shut it down before it happens. Somebody wants to open up a business in downtown New Orleans. Well, we have to go through neighborhood meetings to do indoor amusements so somebody can play laser tag. These are businesses that in just about every municipality, a lot of this stuff can be done quickly. And we have essentially regulated ourselves into, it's a very well-known fact, it's hard to do business. Now, sometimes, you know, we might say as a society, as a group, as a people, hey, we don't want that business here. But we fail sometimes to remember the back end, the human side of the business that we say no to. There's land scouts. There's people that are in the development world that work for some of these companies. And when they see that it's hard to do business, you know, people switch jobs. Well, then they're working for another company that we might actually like and we might actually want in our town or our city. But that person who's in charge of where the next fill in the blank goes, they take us off the map because they had such a bad experience or they were not given the red carpet that's in many cases other jurisdictions will do.
10: No, it's amazing. Those are great points, Zach. Let's continue with that theme. Zach Smith's with us. You can sign up for his Take Note NOLA newsletter, ZachSmithConsulting.com. Coming right back, more with Zach Smith.
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1: Corey Johnson back at you. Yeah, we're visiting with Zach Smith. New Orleans, a tough place to do business. Zach, I remember a few generations ago, it was, you know, Las Vegas, great place to visit, wouldn't want to live there. That's sort of the, you know, subconscious motto of New Orleans now. People love visiting here. 20 million tourists and conventioneers a year. We are the party, festival, you know, capital, entertainment, food, music, culture of America. But people say, great place to visit, wouldn't want to live there. They're like, how do you live here with this infrastructure problem, the crime, the lack of education, the lack of an economy, and then just so prohibitive to get things done. And on two levels, Zach, like the permitting process in the city of New Orleans is almost impossible. Something that should take days or a week or two at the worst takes months and months and months and may never happen. Coupled with, I always think of this guy, Sean Meenan, who was an original investor in Etsy, so he had some money. He was a Golden Gloves champion, so he knew how to put up a fight and win. He fell in love with New Orleans, bought that corner of Rampart and Esplanade, the old blighted gas station for 40-plus years, and these under-assessed homeowners behind him on Esplanade had these signs, no Havana Outpost with the red circle and line through it. It took him like 12 years to open that Havana Outpost, and it got me thinking, like, over the 40-plus years of blight, how many people tried to buy that property, had it under contract, wanted to open a business, and these kind of well-to-do folks in their under-assessed houses, like I said, maybe with a law degree, maybe with some family money, would just fight these people until they finally threw up their arms and left. So it's hard to get a permit with the city to get something going. The city's not inviting. And then you have these New Orleanians that act like they're looking, you know, out for the betterment of the city, and it's just selfish things they're doing that really hurt the city. It's not a business-friendly place.
2: Corey, you hit the nail on the head with kind of the regulatory environment, and I want to expand on that. The regulatory environment tends to start with the actual rules in the legislation, and those rules in legislation are not generally created by bureaucrats, not created by people in the permit office. They're created by politicians. And those politicians are being pushed and pulled by the same people you're talking about, the people that put the no, I don't want this in my neighborhood sign, because they'd rather the continued blight. They'd rather it be empty and easier parking or easier fill in the blank than to have something that's going to be, you know, a change. And it's just unacceptable that we continue with that. You know, we tend to have in land use, we have a lot of fights sometimes because the what if argument gets thrown out again and again and again and again. And I just wish more people would say, what is, you know, what is currently there? Not what if something happens in the future. What is going to happen if we keep it the same? What if we don't do anything? And we actually know the answer of what if we don't do anything. That's a structural loss in our population. You know, you mentioned it's a nice place to visit. It's not a place for people to live. Anyone and everyone that wants to, if they think that there's a problem with what you said, you have to look at the math. You have to look at the numbers. Unfortunately, since I've been alive, the city of New Orleans continues on a downward trend of population loss. There's a whole lot of factors for the entire state. It's not just a New Orleans thing, but we are surrounded in the Sun Belt. We're surrounded by areas. Birmingham, Alabama, on the up and up.
1: Yep.
2: We have all of these places which 60 years ago we would have been offended. We would have been offended to be compared to. And they are, at the end of the day, they're growing, and we're not. they're growing and we're not. The proof is in the pudding, you know. So we have got to change what we're doing. We have to be able to say, guys, we understand that you might not want this in your neighborhood, you might not want this in your backyard, but at the end of the day, we have evidence as to what it looks like in this city when we continue to say no to things, new ideas, changes, versus what may actually happen if we embrace various levels of change. And I'm not saying we go bulldoze things overnight. I think it's extremely important that we have a fundamental protection on historic buildings. Do I think we protect too many buildings? I mean, I've said it privately, I've said it publicly. Yes, I think we do. Do I think it's important that we protect a lot of buildings? Yes. Do I think we protect too many? Yes. You know, I think both can be true. I think it's about the balance. It's got to be about the balance. There's a huge difference between somebody wanting to put up a taco joint on the corner of Rampart and Esplanade, which is an extremely commercial corridor, last time I checked, that used to be an abandoned gas station, which would have way more traffic, versus if somebody wanted to put a gas station. You know, we have to not treat everything as it's this affront to us as citizens, as whatever. We have to be more open-minded, because at the end of the day, we're going to continue on this downward trajectory. And I don't know, in 25 years, there's only going to be 7 people left to quote-unquote defend the culture of the city of New Orleans.
1: No, it's so true.
2: The people that actually make the culture, the people that make the food, that work in the industries of food and hospitality and music, they struggle to get by here. You know, they struggle to put food on the table. They, unfortunately, in many cases, are the first ones that have to leave because the jobs are not here. You know, if culture in the city of New Orleans was made by bankers and attorneys, well, hell, I think we'd have a very robust cultural economy. Unfortunately, we don't. And so we have got to provide more housing. We have to stop saying no to development. We have to have greater ability to grow the tax base. Because without that tax base, guess what? The government needs to increase the taxes on who? The actual people that live here. It's akin to the post office, you know, fewer people sending mail. So what do? They raise the stamp on the few people that do. Well, that only makes a couple more people stop sending mail. It's a self-defeating, you know, fix. And lo and behold, guess what? It's not fixing anything.
1: No, you're right.
2: It will continue to do it. At some point, one stamp is going to cost $1.50, and only 7 people are going to send a piece of mail a year. Yeah. Like, it's that sort of outcome. We know where it's going. You have to fundamentally change it if we're going to get a different result.
1: No, this raising of the property tax, that this thing could work in reverse, where people that are frustrated right now, they throw in the towel and they leave. So you're raising the property tax, but a lot of people leave for another parish or another state, and then we end up having a net loss in property tax gain, and you're just putting more stress on the people that decided to stick around. You know, there's so many examples. You mentioned Birmingham. They're just about the size of Metro New Orleans now. It's embarrassing. Birmingham, Alabama is maybe 30, 40, 50,000 less people in their metro than Metro New Orleans. They're growing at a faster pace. So I don't know, in 3 to 5 years, they'll catch us and then eventually pass us if we don't change. And then there's just so many examples. We've been on like 45 years of stagnation, zero growth. And then you have places like Austin and Nashville that were like a Baton Rouge that are like coming into around 2.5 million in their metro. They've got a booming economy. We talked about this Wall Street Journal article. You had it in your Take Note NOLA newsletter, which drops every Tuesday at 6 p.m. You want to get Zach's newsletter, just go to ZachSmithConsulting.com. It talked about Santa Monica, California, hard to believe, started with them voting down this target in 2001, and then it led to bigger problems, vacant storefronts, struggling business, bad reputation for being unfriendly to business. What is Santa Monica doing to turn the corner, and what can New Orleans learn from Santa Monica?
2: Essentially, you know, it's the hey, we have to stop overregulating. They had various businesses that they had banned. They had just straight up banned, thinking that it would be somehow beneficial to, you know, smaller businesses, especially in the restaurant chain world. Well, it turned out that, you know, you need a to have a vibrant, you know, outdoor mall experience. They actually needed a mix. They needed the national chains that could kind of overpay on their rent so that they could give good deals for some of their locals. Well, guess what? When they banned the national guys, all the rents went up for the locals. The locals couldn't afford it, so then everything became kind of vacant in a lot of these places. It's the idea that, you know, we talk a lot, and I believe strongly in what I'm about to say. Like, diversity is key. You have to be diverse in just about everything you do. In fact, it makes the world way stronger. And that's true of people. That's true of economic circumstances. That's true of the types of businesses you have. You know, imagine if you went to the mall and everybody at the mall was one type of retailer, whether it be the size, whether it be, you know, the type of thing that they're selling. Nobody would go to the mall. It's the fact that you can get a wide array of things at different prices from different people that people find the place attractive. And I know malls went down and then now they're back up and this whole sort of thing. And some things, of course, are cyclical. But fundamentally, you can't save something by trying to just ban the competition. We continue to see all that does is raise prices for everybody. And underlying, if a business is struggling and it's going under, it's still going to go under. You have to lower the bar so that your locals, which usually have a harder time, small business has the hardest time competing. We see the other day, you know, I'm going to kind of switch gears here a little bit, but like tariff refunds, the big boys, the Walmarts of the world, they had no problem getting their billions in tariff refunds from the federal government. Small businesses are in line waiting for FedEx. And I hate to kind of speak so negatively about FedEx. I think it's a great company. But FedEx is the arbiter of who gets their refund when, because they are the importer of record. So small businesses now have to stand in line behind another group that's an intermediary, picking and choosing what happens. Every time you add another barrier into a thing, the small business is the one that gets hurt the most. They have fewer resources, they have fewer attorneys, they have fewer employees, they have fewer connections, they have fewer everything. And so the way to solve this, and this is a scary term for a lot of people for a lot of good and bad reasons, but you have to start to unregulate. You know, deregulation is such a bad word, so let's say unregulate. Let's start undoing some of the things that we have.
1: Yeah.
2: And unfortunately, this is not a scalpel kind of thing of let's trim a little here, let's trim a little there. There are fundamentally sections of regulation that don't serve a purpose.
1: No, you're right. Outdated.
2: Health, safety, and welfare of the public. Yeah. Take them out.
1: Hold that thought, Zach. We're going to take a quick break and come right back.
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1: When USA Today ranked the 10 best must-visit New Orleans restaurants for travelers, Mid-City's own Katie's made the list. USA Today says Scott Craig is chef owner at Katie's, a much-loved Creole Italian eatery that draws armies of regulars for lunch, brunch, and dinner. A neighborhood spot where locals congregate and New Orleans-style hospitality rules.

0: Zach Smith is with us. 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You'll receive his Take Note NOLA newsletter. Hey, Zach, this sales tax amnesty thing, to me, it's sort of a catch-22. I understand the concept. It's like forgiving student loans, but the people that paid their taxes on time, it's almost like an incentive for them to delay it because they'll get a break if they wait till the after the deadline. And student loans forgiven. What about the person that repaid their student loan? Do they get some kind of tax credit? I get the amnesty thing. It's to drive people to pay their taxes, but it also indirectly penalizes the people that followed the rules the first time.
1: Yeah, I mean, it's been done in various ways for different taxes or penalties of various sorts that people have. It makes sense in the bigger picture, because if you get people to voluntarily do something, you know, especially on some of these smaller amounts, hey, you know, the cost of us going after this is X number of man hours, and it's, you know, the efficiency value of it. But yeah, you're right. There's a certain fairness that's lost in it. This is one of the ones, me personally, I'm not offended by it, because in the bigger picture, if we think more efficiently, if we could apply the same sort of, hey, what's the most efficient outcome? I wish we could apply that same kind of logic to a lot of other things, and I think we'd be in a much better position. It's not the fairest by any stretch of the imagination, because to your point, Corey, yeah, people that pay on time and sometimes get hassled to pay on time, then sit around and watch somebody, you know, get to pay late and essentially get various benefits. Just because it's amnesty doesn't mean it's complete. You know, you just pay whenever you want, and it's completely interest-free or whatnot. There's different terms and conditions, if you will.
0: Yeah.
1: But yeah, that's the balancing act. And that's why I'll say I'm not automatically against it, because the city and any government agency, any private agency, thinking about what's the most efficient way to conduct business. Look, we have 1,000 people that haven't been able to pay their taxes. If it's going to take us 1,000,000 man hours to collect from those 1,000 people, or we can offer this incentive,
0: yep,
1: and 98% of them pay, you know, like, guess what? It means we saved money.
0: I'm exact same thought. I'm not against it, but it seems like the folks that paid on time deserve some kind of break. But no, I get it.
1: Yeah. Look, I wish that, and this is something, you know, and some of these ideas come from, you know, working in government and then coming into the private sector and seeing things that I personally was responsible for, ideas that I thought were the greatest thing since sliced bread, and then realize, oh man, I just added extra regulation where it wasn't necessary. There are things that I would love to see, which is including like, you know, a thank you for somebody pulling a permit in the city of New Orleans, for somebody buying a piece of property in the city of New Orleans. You know, I think there's a lot of small potato things that we can do, and that's including, hey, you got your license renewed on time, you paid your taxes on time. You know what? These are things we want to almost say, attaboy, attagirl, attabusiness. You know, like it's things that people can say, you know what, it didn't cost anything or it cost very little. And you were able to acknowledge some of these things on that human level to kind of even out the fact that, yeah, you did something and didn't get anything for it, and somebody didn't do it, and they still got kind of the benefit of they got the same outcome.
0: Yeah.
1: Those are things I think that the general public could and in some cases should appreciate.
0: Zach Smith's with us. Hey, tonight is steak night at Katie's in Mid-City. You can get a great steak, a filet or a ribeye with grilled shrimp on top. Comes with those amazing Katie's potatoes. I'm not kidding you. I know it sounds like I'm hyping potatoes, but these Katie's potatoes are absolutely delicious. You get a Caesar salad to start. You get a glass of wine or a cocktail. You get dessert. It's pretty tough to beat steak night at Katie's in Mid-City. Get there tonight for dinner. Zach Smith's with us. His Take Note NOLA newsletter's dropped every Tuesday. Hey, these furloughed city workers, Zach, another catch-22 for me. I don't like to see people work and not get paid, but I don't think the city is anywhere near lean and mean. I talked to Michael Hecht about this, and he's in agreement with me. We need like an outside entity to audit the city, audit our finances, audit departments and agencies, merge some, eliminate some, and we've got like 4,500 city employees. I think we probably need to like get rid of 500, 600, 700, 800 of them. Helena Moreno proposed getting rid of like 152. That's like 3% of the workforce. I think we got to do a lot better than that.
1: Boy, you know, as a general response, I'd say I think that we're on the same page. Where I would want to add some clarity to it is that I think we're in a position. You know, it's one of those situations too, where in some cases it's we might even say it's no fault of the person currently doing a thing.
0: Sure.
1: But again, it's systematic. It's a systematic loss of X, Y, and Z over the last 60 years between loss of revenue, loss of population, structural issues with agencies and whatnot. And to your point, it's not necessarily getting rid of two people here or six people here and whatnot. We have got to decide as a community, what do we want our city to fundamentally do at its core? You know, do we want to prioritize everything? Which we know we can't, but I'm listening to the budget conversation right now with our local electeds, and there's a lot of things on the chopping block, and we're finding ways to at least argue that they should all be kept. Now, guess what? It's a very hard job in many more ways than people imagine to actually be an elected official. You got a million people yelling at you, and no matter what you do, the answer is incorrect, you know? And of course, various people have their own issues where they actually are doing nonsense. But when it comes to like straight up issues, what should be funded, what should not be funded, I still think we're just eating around the edges, and yep. We're not being true to the taxpayer. We're not being true to our employees. We're not being true to City Hall by saying, look, we cannot sustain. Let's just call it 100 different departments.
0: Yeah, it's almost that many departments and agencies. Hey, Zach, we're hitting the top of the hour. Can you stick around one segment
1: we'll stick around so we can finish on this topic.
0: Yeah, that'd be great. Thank you very much. Zach Smith's going to stick around a segment or two in the 5 o'clock Kyle Hour. That's Blue Boy barking up a storm. We're closing in on 5 o'clock, but we got more coming your way. Corey Johnson with you till 6 p.m. Don't move, New Orleans.
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Pop into another grocery store in town, an item you're familiar with that you buy at Rouse's, you know how much it costs. You're going to...

0: Michael Hecht on the program. I had Eugene Green on the program. I'm like, Eugene, you're a Harvard graduate. No offense. You, the rest of the council, Mayor Helena Moreno, Joe Geruso, myself, most of the viewing and listening audience, we are not qualified to trim all the fat in the city to get New Orleans lean and mean. We got too many departments and agencies. Some could be merged. Some could be eliminated. 4,500 jobs. We need to shred hundreds and hundreds of city jobs. We need an outside entity outside of New Orleans, outside of Louisiana, Zach, that does this for a living, that comes in and audits, scrutinizes New Orleans city government, our budget, the number of employees, the agencies, departments, and fairly objectively proposes what needs to go. And I even told Eugene Green, I was like, not only not qualified, but politicians tend to got to repay that favor. Brenda at City Hall has been there 30 years. She's untouchable. Freddie's been there for 40. He's untouchable. We need someone from outside the bubble to tell us what we need to do to trim the fat and make New Orleans lean and mean. I think if we did that, we'd not only overcome this $100 million budget deficit, we'd see a surplus. We could keep, you know, safety and permits, you know, hire the right employees, not trim, you know, a few million from the NOPD right when we've got a, you know, violent crime under control. So it's about getting rid of the fat, not the lean. Your thoughts?
1: Hey, Corey, you know, we've seen in the post-Katrina world over the last 20 years, we've seen, you know, this isn't the first budget crisis that the city has had. You know, and obviously sometimes things are cyclical. This, unfortunately, is cyclical, it seems. This is cyclical because we had extremely, I will not mince words here, we had extremely poor fiscal management by the prior, from the prior CAO for the city of New Orleans. I mean, again, the facts and the math do not lie. The last CAO seemed to be unable to tell people exactly how much money was in the bank, this, that, and the other. And that goes to the point, you have to have experts that are actually good at their job to do this.
0: Yep.
1: When we talk about the employees and the staff, you know, I think that the same old kind of routine of let's furlough everybody and just kind of we all get through it, I think it's a net negative on the city. And I say it's a net negative because we've seen this before where you keep people in limbo. And we're talking about the good employees. There's a ton of good employees in City Hall, the same way there's a ton of good employees everywhere.
0: The majority.
1: And what happens is when you furlough everybody, when you do this one-size-fits-all thing, it ends up penalizing the most, the person who deserves the most. So you end up having an issue where a person who you kind of want to keep might end up checking out themselves, saying, I can't keep up with this because I've been in line to get a promotion, I've been in line to get a raise, and now you're furloughing me for doing nothing wrong because the last CAO couldn't figure out how to count, you know, 10 dimes together and say it was a dollar. So that in and of itself, I think, is a problem. The bigger problem, though, again, it related to this furlough, like across the board, is every time we have a budget crisis, it seems to be like, well, let's take a little bit from everybody and everybody's going to kind of put together so that we get through this. This is an absolute crisis. We have got to be serious with ourselves. And again, this is where we were going before the top of the hour. We have to say what agencies, what services do we truly need and do we truly want? You know, you mentioned before, you know, we can do this. No, we should. We have to do it. We have to start axing some things. And giving a 20% or 10% or whatever haircut across the board to various people is not systematically and structurally changing the long-term outlook. You know, imagine that we had, and this is probably a little too hyperbolic by comparing it to the Titanic, but I'm sure many of your listeners, and for very honest reasons, would say it's an honest comparison. Imagine the Titanic. You know, the ship is sinking, and they came out and they said, you know what, we're going to give, we don't have enough life jackets for everybody, so we're going to start cutting them apart. We're going to give like 80% of the life jacket to everybody because we're going to take 20% away from everybody. Well, that means that a lot of people are probably not going to have a sufficient life jacket, at which point more people

0: one to be heard. More people are not going to make it. You have to decide who gets on the boat. What services? Is it the police? Is it fire? Which I'm sure everybody is fundamentally going to agree on. And then after we get through our public safety folks, who can be more efficient in various ways, and maybe there's some trimming to do there. But there are possibly whole departments that the city of New Orleans cannot afford to do at this point. It cannot afford to do that service. And that is where I think some of these efficiencies can come in. But we continue to want to try to do everything as if it was when we chartered some of these agencies in 1975. And as you know, as your listening audience knows, as everybody in City Hall knows, we have fewer people in the city of New Orleans today than in 1975. We have less need for the amount of people doing these jobs.
1: Yep.
0: You know, we're certainly spending a lot of money sometimes, but we're not necessarily getting that because the system itself, in many, many cases, I'm going to be a very, very big defender of individuals in City Hall, but the systems are in major need of deletion and restart. Sometimes you got to unplug the computer, wait 10 seconds and plug it back in.
1: Yep.
0: It works many more times than it doesn't work. There are departments that have to be unplugged. And in, guess what? In 10 seconds, in the life of government, in 10 years, maybe we put them back together. But just cutting everybody kind of in this arbitrary kind of number because it makes sense on a spreadsheet, it ends up hurting the morale of the employees that you want to keep. It ends up making people, leave faster. And it doesn't fundamentally change the structure. So I'd love to see the cleaver come out for agencies that we just have to make those big decisions. Who is getting on the lifeboat and who is being left on the ship to potentially get saved at a later date?
1: No,
0: in this case, we know, hey, it's a rough part of doing business, but we have to treat the city a little bit more like that business.
1: No, that's a brilliant point. I never thought of it that way. You know, across the board furlough, you're cutting a big, chunk of fat, but you're also cutting a big chunk of lean. And we want the fat exclusively cut and enhance the lean. So, no, you bring up a good point with the Titanic, too. Women and children first. Some people have to go down with the ship because they're not enough lifeboats. Zach Smith's with us from Take Note NOLA. That's his newsletter. It drops every Tuesday at 6. You can get on the email list. You'll receive the Take Note NOLA newsletter every Tuesday afternoon, every Tuesday evening. All you have to do to subscribe is go to ZachSmithConsulting.com. At the bottom of the page, sign up, ZachSmithConsulting.com. Yeah, and again, Zach, I don't think the politicians, you mentioned the old CAO. I mean, he didn't last at the Audubon Institute, a private job, very long. That's real telling. We need outsiders that can really scrutinize this. I just don't think the politicians, and I think Helena Moreno's smart, so's Joe Geruso. I mentioned Eugene Green went to Harvard. These aren't dumb people. It's just I don't think they're qualified to really get us down to the lean and cut the fat. So, and Michael Hecht agrees with me. We need like an outside entity to scrutinize this.
0: It also helps, that when you have that outside agency, you can make decisions that are much more fact-based and less, you said it before, somebody's, I hate to be so transactional, but somebody's out of favor or there's that sentimentality. And I think it's extremely important that so many people, sometimes want to be protective, and that's a good thing for government to be protective.
1: Yeah.
0: But again, if it's going to take the entire place down or prolong the recovery, you just got to put some things on ice, put some departments on layaway, some agencies on layaway, and say, hey, when the ship gets corrected and we take it back from the bottom of the sea here, we're going to be the first ones welcome back.
1: No doubt. Zach, can I get 10 more minutes out of you? If you can't, I understand.
0: Yeah.
1: You sure?
0: That's good.
1: Fantastic. Yeah. A few more minutes with Zach Smith, New Orleans.
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1: 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It's a neighborhood restaurant.
0: Katie's in Mid-City.

0: 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Zach Smith hanging around one more segment for about another 10 minutes. Hey, Zach, before we move on, any final thoughts on the budget and the like?
1: Just for the budget, you know, to repeat quickly, we have to cut deeper than we think it needs to be. And I think the answer is we have to look at the structure of government and say, what are some very good sounding things that we do that are not fundamentally important to our public? And when you look at each individually, there are great reasons, you know, that every agency exists filled with great people, but we cannot have cuts across the board at the expense of the good. We have got to take out the things that are just not as vital. And that is the hard, that is the hardest thing for folks to answer. That is the tough job for our elected leaders. But I believe it is going to put us on a better path than this rinse and repeat of everybody suffers, and then we hope we get through it, and then we live high off the hog because we're still too big. And then we, you know, in 20 years, we're back to, oh my God, we could have spent money more efficiently. No, because yep. I think you are fundamentally correct, Corey. We have our government size compared to what our population size is just not in the same ratio anymore. And it's certainly good use of downsizing. And I don't think it's a one size fits all across the board. I think it's they're just services that we just, hey, we can't afford it anymore, we're not going to do it.
0: No,
1: and that way we can stop giving 60% of the effort in various ways across the board. We can give 100% in the things that our public really care about.
0: I thought this was very telling. Helena Moreno, the council, about a potential new city hall, which I think is long overdue. I've proposed building, you know, a modern facility like in Central City, like 8 blocks west of where the existing city hall is, give that neighborhood a leg up. It's still in the CBD, essentially, on and on. What blew me away, and it's sort of the, you know, opposite of what we're talking about, the city's half the size it was 50 years ago. The proposal that they're talking about, it's going to cost $175 to $200 million to gut and redo the existing building. Or we can build a new city hall for $175 to $200 million. I'm like, okay, we don't need a half a million square feet city hall. We don't need a 500,000 square foot city hall anymore. We need to think of like 150,000 square feet, something that, you know, people use smartphones and computers and tablets to get a lot of stuff done. Still, some folks need to physically go to city hall, but it'd be a much smaller building. They're still talking about like one that to match the one built in the 50s when we haven't grown in size. I mean, I've looked at new city halls in cities a lot larger than New Orleans. They're much smaller in square footage than our existing city hall. So just that mentality reaffirms what I'm talking about. Like, these people aren't qualified to do this. I think that just yells that they're not qualified.
1: Corey, look at recent property transactions on Poydras, where people have bought whole, you know, in good shape, whole office buildings.
0: Yeah, a class A office building for $40-50 million.
1: For $40-50 million. You know, we would argue that the best idea that I can recall from the C. Ray Nagin administration was when he wanted to buy the Chevron building, which would have been the steal of the century, beyond the granite, you know, or the whatever the stone was that he had with his sons. But it would have been great for the taxpayer if we would have bought a building. But, you know, this is similar to, I think, another topic you're going to bring up, which, again, we're just so committed to always spending money to buy new. or to start new, to start over again, rather than say, hey, what are other people doing? If I was in the private sector, would I go spend $80 million to buy new and to go do this whole thing? Or would I go look at the market and see what's actually for sale? We have billionaires in the city of New Orleans who are spending half as much money. Maybe that's why they're billionaires or broke.
0: Yeah, no.
1: Because they're using, you know, I don't know, say it, common sense when it comes to fiscal responsibility. They're buying much bigger, much better assets for half the price we want to spend.
0: Yeah.
1: But again, we're on this. This is rinse and repeat. We had Nagin, Landrieu, Latoya, and now we're hearing it again. You got to call balls and strikes. There's just this. We're just chasing the windmill of we have to get this new City Hall. I think we could create City Hall in a bunch of existing office buildings.
0: Yep.
1: And probably, if we really want to talk about our tax base and keeping, you know, workers downtown and whatnot, we could probably split City Hall efforts amongst 3, 4, 5 buildings downtown. We already have the police headquarters in the old.
0: Freeport MacMoran.
1: Yep. DXC, I think. Yep. We have City Hall, obviously, where it is, and then you have several agencies across in Orleans Tower.
0: Yeah.
1: Formerly the what is that?
0: C&G Benson Tower.
1: Yeah. Yeah, and then you got state agencies that have been in Benson. So the idea of government buying a existing office tower is actually the most exciting one to me, because I think it checks all the boxes.
0: Yeah, no, that's a great idea. No, you're right on the money. A third of the cost, and you're getting a Class A space.
1: Yeah, we might even have some space left over to rent.
0: Yeah,
1: And make some money back. But yeah, you know,
0: right.
1: I don't know.
0: You're right. That's a good idea. Hey, A Tale of Two Cities, a federal grant coming in. People that are on a limited budget could get $1,200. Everybody else could get like $600. I don't know about this random selection process in New Orleans. I'm sure it's going to be setting up friends and family, but that's another day, another topic. This e-bike rebate program, the feds are funding it. Tell us about that.
1: So the city of New Orleans, during the last administration, just to make sure that we get our facts right, last administration wrote a grant for roughly $50 million, won it, for all sorts of carbon reduction things. It includes money to plant trees, it includes money to basically weatherproof various things, government buildings, really, you know, all green, think the green halo stuff, environmental friendly. And they carved out, you know, a couple mil, and it's probably a little over $3 million to help for rebates to help people buy electric scooters, e-scooters. You know, hey, no need to go buy a gas-powered car because maybe this e-scooter will get you where you need to go. And unfortunately, it prioritizes getting people to spend money on a good that costs more than what the rebate is, which is no surprise there, but it's geared towards folks that may not even have the spare change, you know, of hundreds of dollars after the rebate is applied to get a bike that may or may not be the most safe thing to drive around the city of New Orleans. But more importantly, it's encouraging people, and this is where probably my biggest rub with our local, you know, part of the grant is, it's all about kind of the, you know, the environmental friendly decarbonization, but it's enticing people to spend money on brand new equipment. And I think a fundamental rule that I learned when I was a little kid is, you know, is reduce, reuse, recycle. It doesn't say buy new. Nowhere in there does it say buy new. Buy new should be the last step. And unfortunately, this is juxtaposed, you know, the city of New Orleans spending federal dollars. This is obviously every taxpayer is contributing to that deal. It's spending millions of dollars to buy new when juxtaposed, you have a politician in South California who's a district attorney who's actually spending tax dollars to buy and take bikes and scooters off the street. So, you know, instead of thinking kind of frugally, instead of thinking efficiently, instead of saying, hey, we might not have the money, so let's go on Craigslist and find who's trying to give away a free bike or two, we go through with ours. And again, to be fair, we wrote the grant long before this district attorney in Orange County is doing his program. But this is one of, you know, a million different things we could find. We're not thinking as scrappy as we should. We should be thinking, you know, there's a phrase a guy named Scott Galloway throws around, you know, when you're starting business, you should treat nickels like they're manhole covers. You should be very, very cognizant about what you do with every penny, with every cent. And nickels are, you know, obviously 5 pennies, so you got to be extra careful here.
0: Yep.
1: We don't always think about where the money's coming from, so we ask for this money, we get it, and then we just go spend it. Instead of saying, I mean, man, I wish there was a grant. I wish the federal government gave a grant out that said, man, we're going to give you $1 million if you can show us how to save $10 million. We'll just give you straight up if you figure that out. And not in cutting, not in whatever, but just in reducing. In reducing the spend and making a program that already exists more efficient. And this is a perfect example where we could just call the guy in Orange County and say, hey, can you take your 9 U-Haul trailers filled with, you know, e-bikes and e-scooters and whatnot and ship them over here to New Orleans? Maybe we'll split the cost with you, and we can refund the taxpayer 50 cents on the dollar.
0: No, and we both reached the goals that we're looking to reach.
1: We both got the goals. We checkbox. We lowered the cost that we were going to spend it on. Checkbox. We thought outside the box. Man, there should be a checkbox for thinking outside the box.
0: Yeah.
1: But unfortunately, things are a little too, you know, myopic, I think is the right word, where we're too in the system. And that's again why we have to sometimes break the system. It's great people doing great things. I think it's a very valiant thing to do, to want to incentivize and lower the price tag essentially for those most in need. But I don't think the way in which we're going about it is good for the bottom dollar.
0: No,
1: I think that
0: obviously
1: money can be spent in a more efficient way.
0: No, you've just explained why it didn't. Hey, Zach, you're going to join us in studio next week, right?
1: Yes, sir.
0: I'm looking forward to it. If you want Zach's newsletter, ZachSmithConsulting.com, it drops every Tuesday. Zach Smith, a pleasure, man. Thank you.
1: Absolutely, absolutely. Thank you, Corey, for the time. And
2: in New Orleans, we don't need to live. We live to eat.
0: Next week in Scott Craig. That's Zach Smith, Corey Johnson, coming right back.
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4: Yeah, you right, Crescent City and beyond. Corey Johnson with you on a wide open Wednesday. How about dinner at the Steak Knife tonight in Lakeview? Been talking about those guys for a while. They've been at it a while, 55 years to be exact, since 1971. Why don't you go get a USDA prime strip, a ribeye, some of that crab meat au gratin? The incredible homemade creamy Italian salad dressing is out of this world. The Steak Knife in Lakeview tonight for dinner. They're open right now. Every day at 5 o'clock. I shouldn't say every day. Tuesday through Saturday night at 5 p.m. Dinner tonight at the Steak Knife on Harrison Avenue in Lakeview. Wide open Wednesday edition of the program. Boy, I love getting Zach Smith on the show. How knowledgeable, insightful is that guy? He joins us every single Wednesday in the 4 o'clock hour. He'll be sitting in this chair right here if you're watching on television or on social media. If you're listening on the radio, you know, little theater of the mind. Imagine a studio with a chair and microphone sitting right next to me. Zach Smith will be in studio live next week. You can get his Take Note NOLA newsletter. It drops every Tuesday around 6 p.m. Just go to ZachSmithConsulting.com and sign up at the bottom of the page. Tropical Storm Isaias. First it was maybe, you know, around Mississippi. Then it started, the spaghetti models at least, jogging east around the Alabama, Florida, the Mississippi-Alabama state line. Then it was Mobile, Alabama. Now it's Pensacola, Florida, or even farther east on the panhandle. We hope, the meteorologists yesterday were saying the potential ranges from disorganized to major hurricane. There's talk of wind shear coming from the north that could break up the storm. There was a nice northerly breeze early this morning. I'm not going to say it was cool, but it wasn't hot. It was nice. It was refreshing. So hopefully that does break that storm up where it's just some kind of minor rain event, ideally. No one needs a hurricane. Some good news for us. These spaghetti models definitely have it jogging east, which puts us obviously on the west side of the storm, which is the better side of a hurricane to be on. The eastern side of the storm, east of the eye, you're getting, and it's counterclockwise, so you're getting the Gulf of Mexico coming inland. The speed of the storm going in the direction of the counterclockwise motion north. So you're getting a faster storm, you're getting more wind, you're getting more rain. On the western side of the storm, the opposite. slower, less wind, water being pulled out into the Gulf instead of coming in from the Gulf inland. So a big plus there, being on the western side of this thing. Thank goodness. Boy, some news for Avondale. You know, now Avondale is this global gateway. They're getting aluminum from Venezuela. A lot of aluminum. I think it was 15,000 tons delivered. Huge ingots of aluminum coming in from ships from Venezuela. No, the Avondale Global Gateway starting to employ people, starting to work again. Thank goodness. I believe it was once an old movie theater, Gentilly Boulevard at Paris Avenue. A building collapsed back on Sunday. The city apparently knew about it for months and months and didn't really do anything about it. Fortunately, it just sort of collapsed straight down. Their business is right on the other side of the fence from this thing. If it would have fallen, I guess, in an eastward direction, it could have fallen on top of some existing businesses that are on Paris Avenue. This building on Gentilly, right off Paris Avenue. No, crazy. Bought in 2003. One of the business owners who said he started operating his business in 2007. There's never been anyone occupying that business, that location that collapsed. It's been blighted for, you know, going on 20 years. And the city really did nothing to stop it. And it could have been catastrophic. Could have been people injured, even worse. Corey Johnson with you. Wide Open Wednesday, 5 o'clock power hour. Thanks so much for joining us this afternoon. 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On the car corner, Williams Boulevard and I-10, right on the corner, right on the price. And don't forget about Lamarck Crescent City Ford in Elmwood, your commercial truck, van, SUV dealer. Yeah, Ronnie Lamarck's got you covered from the lake to the river. Every day this program brought to you by the Lamarck Automotive Complex and Lamarck Crescent City Ford in Elmwood. Boy, Zach Smith covering a slew of topics. I don't have all the answers. You know, I was talking about New City Hall, maybe Central City. Zach Smith brings up a brilliant idea, like Gail Benson buying these office towers in downtown New Orleans for $30, $40, $50 million, the entire building, Class A building. The city could buy an existing office tower and move City Hall into that, the courts into that. Much more efficient than spending literally 4 or 5 times as much to gut and renovate the existing City Hall. You abandon that building. You let some private investor come in, take over that City Hall building, you sell it to them, they get some historic tax credits, they convert it into some luxury hotel, condos, whatever. The bones of the building are yesteryear, you know, Mac Daddy, a brick you-know-what house. So let some private developer come in and take over City Hall and invest in that and turn it into a hotel or apartments or condos, whatever, retail on the bottom. And yeah, and the city could buy a state-of-the-art office tower for $40 million. Like a fifth of the cost of a new city hall. I mean, the city was actually talking about, hey, we could gut and redo the existing city hall. to the tune of $175 to $200 million. You could buy five Class A office buildings in downtown for that amount of money. Five. Or build a new city hall at 500,000 square feet, which you don't need. I've said from day one, you probably need 150,000 square feet, like a third of the existing city hall square footage. But Zach Smith's idea is even better. Buy an existing building, Class A office space, and move the court city hall into that. Now, that's a brilliant idea. Now, I don't always have all the answers. That's for damn sure. And I clearly like listening to folks that do. A friend of mine, Mark, we're at lunch at Fausto's, eating lunch, talking about raising property taxes in New Orleans, how it could be a negative where a lot of people leave. They say, enough's enough. That was the final straw that broke the camel's back. I'm out of here. And then you have less homeowners. You have, you know, people footing the bill that are staying unfairly. Now, my buddy Mark's like, what about people that are renting the property out? They're going to be getting a higher tax bill for their property tax. They're going to pass it on to the renters. They're going to pass it on to the people that are renting. So the rent goes up. So, you know, we're not an affordable city when it comes to housing. I mean, I talked to my friends in like Houston, Dallas, Atlanta. It's more expensive to live in New Orleans than it is Dallas, Houston, or Atlanta. Those cities with a booming economy. Now, we have a housing shortage. So you're going to put a property tax hike on folks that rent out their property. They're going to pass that on to the renters. The rent's going to be more expensive. So, no, I am all into listening to folks and learning. And today, Zach Smith about buying a building. And another one that, you know, I was like, I wasn't against the furlough. You know, too many employees with the city need to cut money. But he's right, just an across-the-board furlough. Yeah, some people that it doesn't matter, that you'd ideally like to fire or eliminate their job, their position, that's great. But the furlough is across the board, so there's people that you need at City Hall that do their job, that you're furloughing them. So no, an across the board furlough isn't the wisest thing. Now, I often talk about, you know, the steak analogy, trimming the fat. Making New Orleans lean and mean, just meat. When you have a furlough, you're just cutting a knife across like a big chunk of that steak. You're trimming some fat, but you're trimming a lot of lean as well. And that goes in the no bueno category. Wide open Wednesday. Hey, tomorrow, Thursday, Bradley Schneller from Stacked Coaching, his gym, stackedcoaching.com, his gym on River Road. He'll join us to talk a little fitness and nutrition just for a few minutes. We do that every Thursday. Every day after I leave Stacked Gym, I go to Smoothie King on Jefferson Highway across from Ochsner. I get that vanilla Gladiator, just 20 ounces, strawberries, unsweetened strawberries, bananas, that Gladiator protein powder, a little creatine. I'm getting 45 grams of protein in something that's delicious. 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They're getting like 25, 30 calories. I'm getting 25 or 30 grams of protein. I'm getting 45 grams of protein. And Bradley says it best, as a man, male, for every pound you weigh, you need a gram of protein every day. Women, it's about 80% of a gram for every pound you weigh. 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
9: 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Corey Johnson every weekday afternoon with you 4 to 6 o'clock. Make it a habit. Thanks so much for joining us. Want to thank Zach Smith for joining us. If you like what that guy has to say, I mean, I find him ridiculously intelligent, insightful, knows the city, used to work in city government, architect, owns an architectural firm, and every Tuesday he drops this newsletter, which I get. You can get it. 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You can sign up for that newsletter. Like I said, it drops every Tuesday afternoon around 6 o'clock. We discuss it every Wednesday. He'll actually be live in studio next Wednesday and most Wednesdays in the future live in studio, which I love that. And if not live in studio, he'll join us via the phone line like he did today. Breaking down a lot of stuff. Wall Street Journal article about Santa Monica, California. About 25 years ago, they voted down a Target coming to the area. And then a lot of things like that. We don't want the Chick-fil-A. We don't want the Raising Cane's, whatever. All of a sudden, budget problems, vacant storefronts, struggling businesses. Santa Monica, they were like on cruise control, like we're Santa Monica. By default, we're going to have people moving here and have businesses. They all of a sudden had a reputation for being a very unfriendly business climate. Sounds a lot like New Orleans. You know, in the 70s, I know it was 50 years ago, but booming oil industry. We were like on cruise control. I mean, yet Edwin Edwards is governor, setting up all his friends and family, just stealing everything that wasn't bolted down from the state. And there was just so much money pouring in. No one knew. No one cared. And then the bottom falls out. And we figured, hey, we can just live off of our reputation, off the coattails of our history, our architecture, our music, our food, our culture, the people. No, we've been stagnant for 45 years. We're Santa Monica, California. We're Santa Monica. We don't have to proactively do anything. We'll win by default. Even an incredibly gorgeous place like Santa Monica, struggling. So they're making it easier to do business in Santa Monica. New Orleans, are you listening? The permitting process has to be like days, a week or two at the absolute worst. Instead, it's months and months and months still to this day. And then sometimes it doesn't even get done. And you've got to really press the city to get something done. I had a buddy of mine who helps people get permits. He knows the process. People hire him to go to City Hall and get permits for construction. I mean, just like adding on to a building, adding on to a restaurant. And it's not like citizens are opposed, which that's a problem a lot of the time. It's just the bureaucracy in the city. It's just this no sense of urgency, mañana mentality, and it takes 3 months when it should take 3 days, literally 3 days, and it takes 3 months. No, it makes people want to go away. And then you can throw in the citizens that act like, hey, I'm the real native New Orleanian. I'm the one that really cares. I'm looking out for the city. They're selfish. They're looking out for themselves. You know, the old bus barn on Magazine, make it a Whole Food. A lot of these uptown folks, oh, no, we don't want to see that converted to a Whole Food. They end up losing their battle. And where do they shop? The Whole Food on Magazine. Oh, we don't want the Walmart in the Riverbend on Chapultepec. It'll wreck Magazine Street. Walmart's there on Chapultepec doing a lot of business. Magazine Street as vibrant as it's ever been in its history. I mean, think about that. A broken New Orleans that's dysfunctional and Magazine Street is thriving. There's no street in America like Magazine. Like 4 miles of, you know, a lot of mom and pop shops and stores and restaurants and bars and some national chains too. Magazine Street is an incredible street. Nothing like it anywhere in America. Now, I mentioned Sean Meenan, Habana Outpost on one of the entrance ways to the French Quarter, Esplanade and Rampart, a blighted gas station for 40 years. Those underassessed people living right behind it on Esplanade, keeping him, you know, down for 12 years it took him to open that restaurant. 12 years fighting with these folks that act like they're the real New Orleanians caring. No, they're selfish. They'd rather the blight than a vibrant business. You live on Esplanade in the Quarter. Grow up already. Hey, New Orleans, South Shore folks, I don't know what you're waiting for. Listen to Blue Boy. Gallagher's 527 in Mandeville already. Perfect day to go. Perfect evening. They're open right now. It's 22 minutes from Lakeside Shopping Center to Gallagher's 527. What are you waiting for? My rep's on the line. This is one of the finest dining experiences in Metro New Orleans. You will love it. It's not good, very good. It's excellent. It's delicious. Gallagher's 527 in Mandeville. See you mañana, 4 o'clock.
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0: News this hour from Town Hall, I'm Ken Mortman in Washington. A storm developing in the Gulf of America could have a direct impact on oil producers and refiners, temporarily pushing fuel prices higher.
1: The forecast puts Isaias on a track through parts of the Gulf that are populated with oil drilling platforms and potentially some refineries, too.
2: Well, we're certainly on high alert.
1: Chet Thompson is president of the American Fuel and Petrochemical Manufacturers. He says they know the drill.
2: We've gone through these storms before. We are well prepared. History shows that we bounce back very quickly.
1: Isaias could cut oil production in the Gulf roughly 10% or about 185,000 barrels per day. I'm Rory O'Neill.
0: Israel is marking 3 years since Hamas terrorists, backed by Iran, killed 1,200 people at the Nova Music Festival and in nearby communities and abducted more than 250 people to Gaza. Two of the Cardell University students allegedly involved in the fraternity assault case remain on campus.
3: The university confirming two of the Cornell 7 frat brothers remain on campus and have been attending classes since being identified in that civil lawsuit. It was filed in September by the unidentified woman at the center of the case. As for the other men named in the litigation, two of them were expelled from the Ivy League school. Two were suspended for 2 years, and two others were required to study sexual harassment and write reflection papers. The seventh student has already graduated but was barred from returning to campus for 3 years. Laura Winters reporting.
0: President Trump speaks soon in Texas, with the midterm elections less than a month away. It marks his third visit to the Lone Star State in less than a month to stump for GOP candidates. Wall Street closed lower. The Dow fell 341 points. S&P off 17. NASDAQ down 61. More on these stories at townhall.com.
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0: Student protests are rocking France. Mark Mayfield reports.
5: They began as a demonstration in support of striking teachers at a suburban high school near Paris, and it's now become a national crisis, with hundreds of schools forced to close and more than 5,000 taken into police custody. They are mostly minors with no previous criminal records. Students, teachers, and police alike have seen injuries. The original protest on September the 21st consisted of students joining their teachers to protest a lack of staff and resources and ended when their demands were met. But student leader Manus Nadel says that protest spread quickly, with an unprecedented number of schools now involved and France's education ministry overwhelmed. I'm Mark Mayfield.
0: Some observers, including President Trump, believe the protests are the result of mass migration in France, the president saying they are not about schools, adding this is about Islam wanting to take over a once great country. News and analysis at townhall.com. A government death program abroad just cleared another case.
6: Canada's medical assistance in dying program is government-backed assisted suicide. Officials approved a woman's request to die because she could no longer cook for her family. The approval was not tied to a terminal illness. Critics, including doctors, say the system has gone too far, signing off on loneliness, poverty, and other conditions that are not terminal, often without the counseling the rules call for. Those critics warn the program is now being used as a way out of hardship, not just end-of-life care. Willie Nelson, Washington.
0: A judge has sided with Krista Pike's attorney and ruled that evidence from her botched execution last week in Tennessee should be preserved. In a hearing today, the judge ordered the state to not discard any evidence. Pike is awake and speaking after being critically injured and was on a ventilator. She was sentenced to death for a 1995 murder. More on these stories at townhall.com.
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0: We don't have much time in this first segment, but to Lane Johnson, the right tackle for the Eagles, ended up not playing on Sunday against the Rams, and we didn't have any reasons why. It was just personal reasons. And then Monday comes out, and he says that he's retiring due to a lot of issues. He has mental health issues that he's been very vocal about, and also both of his parents are sick, and he said he wanted to spend time in his children's lives, and he wants to get his life in order. And he played 13 years, he was an Iron Man, he did whatever.
1: Yeah.
0: And the crazy thing was Stephen A man I just don't like listening to. I can't believe Disney and ESPN gave him all that money.
1: Bunch of money.
0: But he came out and said, and he basically just said he should be out there playing. It's bad on him. He looked bad in front of his teammates. And everybody is coming to his rescue saying Stephen A is just the worst. And one of the big things about it was Stephen A, finally, everybody came after him. And then he had a podcast after his first take. And he went to apologize. And he starts off, he's like, I start off by trying to apologize for what I said on First Take. Oh, and it's on at 10 o'clock every day. And I host it, da-da-da-da-da. And he did a shameless plug in the middle of the apology.
1: Yeah.
0: And I thought that was despicable. I thought it was horrendous. I think he makes like $200 million for like 10 years. It's outrageous.
1: It's a great deal. But yeah, I mean, if the apology is like that, it's just because he wasn't sorry in the first place.
0: No, he wasn't.
1: He just felt like his hand was forced to make the apology because of the backlash.
0: Mm-hmm.
1: And this guy is just trying to go, you know, live his life and, you know, be with his parents and his children. So
0: yeah, he wanted to better his life.
1: You're free to retire.
0: 13 years in the league in the NFL.
1: Fantastic,
0: like,
1: fantastic career.
0: And he's a lineman.
1: Yeah,
0: so he's getting hit every day. Say it's like 10 car crashes a day when you play that game, which is insane. But we do have some great stories for you. Like I said, we got some turf stories with Fred, and he's also going to tell you about how he got drafted, the whole process, and everything that went into that. Thank you for listening. It's going to be a great show. Thank you, Sydney. We'll see you at the end of it. Stay tuned, and we'll be right back.

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5: Welcome back to the Fred Dreyer Show. I am Michael Horn, along with our producer announcer, Corey Marino, and the one and only All-Pro defensive end, the acting legend, Sultan, the Sultan of safeties, two safeties in one game in the same quarter, Fred Dreyer. We got lots to talk about. So what's the first topic today? Out of our host there, Fred Dreyer.
6: Is it baseball?
5: Yeah, it's baseball. And I mentioned, you asked how my last weekend was. I was at the World of Pinot Noir in Santa Barbara, California. And I mentioned I met a guy named Rich Aurelia, second baseman, now announcer for the pre- and post-game of the Giants. And, of course, he partners with Dave Roberts, the great manager of the Dodgers, the world champion Dodgers, and John Mychek for Red Stitch Wines. What's the first thing Fred says? Do they make a port? I don't know, Fred, but we'll see if we...
6: Let's get the faxes and the texts humming.
5: Fred's got a big scowl on his face right now because you are a port fanatic. You really
6: I like good port. I like a tiny little glass of port where I just sit there and watch people and drink the port until it's gone.
5: Yeah, and on occasion, I know you enjoy a good cigar, so cigar and port, they go together, man. You've made the perfect pairing.
6: I have.
5: Yeah. What's your cigar preference? A nice Cuban of some kind?
6: Well, they're all Cubans, but the El Presidentes are always great.
5: It's good.
6: And because I am the El Presidente.
5: I like the Castros. I think they're Fidels. They always Fidel.
6: There's a picture on the label of of Mike in the prison garb jumping over a fence and escaping.
5: Having a Fidel Castro cigar. That's great. So let's get into spring training. Have you guys been watching a little bit, Corey, Fred? What's going on? You've been
6: I work more diligently trying not to watch it.
5: What do you mean?
6: Because I don't want to have... I don't want to be spoken to in a way where I'm part of the dissolution of Major League Baseball, its rules, regulations, and its traditions.
5: What are you talking about? The dissolution? We're going to dissolve Major League Baseball because of this, the automated ball and strike?
6: Just go back in history a little bit and see how they've altered the game little by little. And they have.
5: Well, they have. Every year.
6: Let me ask you a question.
5: Please.
6: Let me ask you a question. Do we really need that big size second base? Do we really need an oversized base?
5: No. What's the reason
6: why do we have that?
5: Corey?
3: I totally forgot they changed that.
5: Yeah, remember
3: that?
5: They added
3: a couple inches. And that was the same year they started the Ghost Runner at second for the extra innings.
5: Yeah, I hate that Ghost Runner. That is absolutely right, Fred. The Ghost Runner,
6: get rid
5: of it. You
6: pitch a great game. You got two great pitchers pitching, and you go into the 10th inning, and suddenly there's a guy in second base.
5: Yeah, he goes into extra innings, right? And you start out with the guy that made the last out. He's automatically on second base. It gives if you're the home team and the score is tied, you're giving the visitors this big advantage because they're already on second. They score a run, and now the pressure is really on the
6: home
5: team.
6: Just a base hit, the game's over.
5: Foolishness. And the oversized base, what was it? So you can get a couple more steals in there by a half an inch or so, kind of sneak it in?
3: I think it was more steals, and then they said something about player safety. So they can round it. I don't know.
6: You see what I mean?
5: The neighborhood play they got rid of. I could not stand that. You threw the ball anywhere near second base, and the guy was called out, and that was a cheating move because you got to touch that bag with your foot to be there safe. And that one, I'm glad they dumped that rule. Now, I kind of like this one because I like to sit at home and watch the little, rectangular strike zone there, and I look at it and go, the umpire's having a tough time. I mean, am I right, Corey? The balls are like hitting down low. Fred, you've seen it. I've seen you scowl during it. Now you can challenge it. This is just a demo now during spring training. You got two challenges per team, and if you think the ball is a ball and the umpire call it a strike, you can challenge it, and you get that call. I like it.
6: You like it?
5: But in lieu of what you said,
6: like it.
5: I would dump them all. I'd rather see some umpire come flying out of the dugout, kick dirt in the umpire's face, and have a real knockdown argument.
6: What happened to
5: Jock O'Conlon? Where is he?
6: Where is Lefty Boots?
5: He's an old timer.
6: Yep.
5: He argued with his boots on, as I recall.
6: Where are these guys? And he put his boots on to chase down umpires.
5: It was true. The umpire would come flying. We're probably talking to some people who don't know what we're talking about. I mean, there were famous arguments between umpires and players going nuts. How about when Reggie Jackson put that big butt of his right in the middle of second base, and when we went to throw to second, he took his butt and threw it against the ball, and the Dodgers lost the 77 or 78 World Series.
6: He wasn't even close to getting to second because he just stood there in the rundown. And as soon as the ball was thrown, he went over and nudged it with his butt.
5: Tommy Lasorda went ballistic. I thought he was going to drop dead right there on the field. I mean, that blood pressure, if you had an automatic read on that thing, was up there because it was a cheating play. And we have since had Reggie Jackson on the Ron Say Show, and now, I wasn't playing the ball. Reggie, you cheated there. I mean, come on, there should be an asterisk next to his name.
6: Well, you know something?
5: Cheated.
6: It was so blatantly a cheat. It was so blatantly clear what it was. We have to argue it to this day. The guy was out. The guy should have been out.
5: Now, Fred, how would you handle it as commissioner of baseball? You played football.
6: It was the World Series.
5: Yes.
6: So I'm sitting right here on the first base side.
5: Mm-hmm.
6: And as soon as that happens, I climb over the railing and go out and call the guy out. That's it. If no one's going to do it, I'll do it.
5: So as commissioner, you would jump over the railing onto the field and just
6: Reggie
5: out.
6: I'm on the first. I'm the first row, other than the deck, the awning.
5: Yeah.
6: So Somebody in that park has to make the right decision.
5: That's it.
6: And nobody would.
5: And then there are some things that should change and don't. When you started, I remember you telling us the story, and I'll let you pick it up here. When you went to Yankee Stadium and you were signed by the New York Giants for football, you told me the first thing you did when you got there is you ran out to center field and you were looking for a drain or something. What was that
6: center
5: all?
6: Center field drain.
5: Yeah.
6: The famous drain that Mickey Mantle tore his knee up on. And I went out there and I ran out there and it was a kind of a hazy, drizzly day. And I looked down, I found it, and I yelled back to Jim Tremble, who was working with the Giants at the time, and I said, "It's still here."
5: And what
6: they didn't move it. They let Mickey blow his leg out and jeopardize his career, and they never did a thing about to correct it. And it's out there somewhere still.
5: And Jim got confused because when you said it's still here, you thought there was some kind of stoppage in the drain, and he brought out the plumber's friend to sort of extract it. But you were talking about the drain that they didn't take out, that it destroyed Mickey Mantle's knee.
6: That's right. And nobody gave a damn. And there it was, another failed attempt to leadership.
5: I'll do you one better. How about the first time you saw AstroTurf and you demanded to have it taken off the field? How did that work out?
6: Well, they didn't listen to me, but they did. They did pay attention when I showed them that the flap at second base in the Astrodome. We were playing Houston in '73.
5: Yes.
6: And we were running. We were doing a kicking exercise before the game started. So everybody's out there visiting. It's more or less a social plug. And we came out, and there it was. There was this obscene tear in the rug, I thought. And then I got down on my hands and knees and I looked at it. I said, the idiots that put this in never had the decency to check the seams.
5: Uh-oh.
6: And the seams were torn, they were unzipped, and they came out with a 2x4 and a mallet. And they beat the hell out of the 2x4 framing around second base to knock it down. Follow?
5: To lower it down.
6: So during the game, there was a punt. And the punt came all the way back, and so we followed the punt, and sure enough, they didn't knock it down all the way. And there's about 22 guys standing there pointing, both teams, saying, "Could somebody fix this, please?" And the guy in the little golf cart runs out, starts banging on it again, and to no avail.
5: All right, we'll take a break after that one. I'm telling you, already we got this show really going here, talking about some of the great plays in football and baseball. We'll be back.
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0: Jeremy Dayton and one and only Fred Dreyer. We just are going through these NFL draft sign-ups here today, and that's always a big deal. Fred, how do you know that you're going to be up for the draft? Do they tell you that when you're like in college or something and say, hey, look, it, you're going to be up for a draft thing if you want to do it, or do you apply for it? How does that work?
1: It's a different animal now, right?
2: Well, now you're everybody that's got a football uniform on at any type of level, high school, college, junior college, professional level, everybody in that category is susceptible to inquiry from college sports and pro football. And I'm not unlike any other person, except that I happened to make it through the maze, and now I have my own TV show where I have to ask myself questions.
0: Yeah. Well, it's changed, as you mentioned over there. Everybody, if you miss out on the draft 1 year, I guess you can come back the next year as well.
2: Well, if you're trying to become a professional football player,
0: yep,
2: then tomorrow will be a very interesting day for you.
0: Why?
2: You should have already been contacted if you have any sports value to the National Football League at all.
0: Interesting.
2: And so if you don't, you won't. There's 7 rounds for players to be chosen, and all of these people who are just dying to be drafted is a real good thing, because as opposed to my draft day, I was the 13th player picked.
0: Wow.
2: In the draft, and they gave me $25,000.
0: Jeez.
2: Today, this first player, Mendoza, quarterback, yeah, is going to probably get $25 to $45 million.
0: Unbelievable.
1: And he's already made how much in NIL?
2: And he's been paid to play high school, college football.
0: So unbelievable.
2: So, well, that's okay, but. You know, when you break it down, you don't have, you really don't have a choice of where you're gonna go. But all you have to do is be a valuable commodity, and you can tell them this is what you're going to do with your selection of me. This is where I'm going. This is who I'm. This is what I'm doing. You've heard the stories of quarterbacks and.

0: in from Texas that's also going to help kick it off to the east.
1: A teacher and coach in Ponchatoula is arrested for allegedly having sexual contact with a student. According to jail records, 30-year-old Trey Sparks is charged with one count of prohibited sexual contact between an educator and a student. He's also charged with possessing child sexual abuse material depicting victims under 13 years old. Sparks teaches at D.C. Reeves Elementary School and coaches at Ponchatoula Junior High School. Now, we don't know which of those schools, if either one, the victim attends. LRN.
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1: The Insurance Institute for Business and Home Safety is expected to make a significant change, certifying roofs as fortified for only 15 years. That means after 15 years, those with fortified roofs would stand to lose their insurance premium discounts. Insurance Commissioner Tim Temple says that does not mean that fortified roofs older than 15 years are ineffective.
8: You still benefit from having a stronger or structurally engineered roof, but the homeowner will then have to make the decision. Do they want to replace it and continue to have a discount, or they'd want to just roll forward without that discount going on?
1: The owner and an employee of a Ville Platte tobacco shop are arrested in connection with the death of a 17-year-old boy who purchased herbal supplement pills from there. State Police Sergeant Peggy Bork says 34-year-old Musa Salah Salem, who owns Tobacco Tavern, and 29-year-old Galeb Mohammed Musa are charged with distribution of a Schedule 1 controlled dangerous substance.
9: On September 24th, Musa was arrested, and then the following day, Salem was also booked into the same jail, Evangeline Parish Jail.
10: That you don't have a you're not going to be able to dictate to all these people. What you want to do is give them information. Yes, this is how big my leg is, my arm, and this is how fast I can run, and here's all the stuff. Well, do you think it would be okay if we timed you? And today, you know, it's a huge business. I mean, I reluctantly took part in what I was asked to do back in 1967 and 68, which seems like a long time ago. I never really thought about, you know, hey, wait a minute, start asking them questions. You know, tell them you're not going to ask questions because it's leading nowhere, and I don't want to commit myself until I have proper representation. And so somebody in your family, your cousin, your neighbor, somebody at the school, you know, who's a legal genius and wants to ask you if you need representation, you can do that, but you can find representation. And I found John Thomas in Westwood. He was a friend of a friend. And so he came down to San Diego and said, I've been talking to other scouts and other coaches, and he says you should know that you have this value, and it starts there. It starts in that direction.
11: Do your coaches help you at all? You mentioned Don Coryell in the day back when you were at San Diego State. My gosh, it was like a who's who of coaches: Don Coryell, John Madden, Joe Gibbs, Ernie Zampezi. Who am I missing out here?
10: Well, I think you covered Joe Gibbs. Yeah, I think you left out Joe Gibbs.
11: Yeah. Unbelievable.
10: Anyway, we had good coaches, good football teams, and most of the time we had a real good camaraderie amongst the players and coaches and alumni. Everybody wanted to be drafted, but nobody really had, nobody really had the insight at that time to know, well, wait a minute. I mean, before, you know, you start saying, you know, you're going to draft me and, you know, the Bears are going to, we want to fly you back. I said, no, just do me a favor and don't bother me. Just don't bother me. And later on, if we get there together, then we'll kind of talk about it. But by that time, I'm going to get my uncle, who lives in Manhattan Beach, and he's going to speak for me. So
11: that's good.
10: So he'll be over there, and that's where you should be, over there with him.
11: Yeah. All right, we're going to take a break, come back with more. It's a lot different than it is now. Everybody hangs out around the person that's looking to get drafted. Fred Dreyer handled his own stuff by picking his own people. We'll have more straight ahead.
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0: And welcome back to the one and only Fred Dreyer Radio Show. I'm Michael Horn with our producers Corey Marino and J.D. Jeremy Dayton, and the one and only all-pro defensive end, the acting legend, Fred Dreyer. Corey, we got one coach I know we're missing, and I looked up and got another name, but there's one more. We had Don Coryell, Joe Gibbs, Ernie Zampezi, John Madden. I got Sid Hall, but there's one other, a defensive coach or something that I think we got to remember was there.
1: No, you left out.
0: Who?
1: You left out. What? Oh God, what's his name?
0: I know, I can't think of it.
1: Rod Dauhauer.
0: Rod Dauhauer, you got it, buddy. Forget it, Corey. We don't need your work.
2: Yeah, thank you.
0: That's a bunch of great coaches. Let me ask you this. How did that prepare you for the NFL as opposed to now when a player's got maybe one or two coaches? You had this all-star coaching group that you could go to and ask for advice, Fred.
1: Well, everybody did.
0: Yeah.
1: Everybody in their respective teams had head coaches, position coaches, and it wasn't a big deal at that. Once you got drafted, you know, you had your agents talk to the head of the organization, and you would talk off camera. And after practice, he would go and have a session, a negotiation session, you'd pick away at it. Some people chose not to talk about it, and you know, I was in New York, so I told my attorney, I said, I don't want to come home from practice and have to talk to some guy I don't know and about my contract and my future. I said, I said that's not fair to me. So I said, I'm not gonna talk to you about it. If I have to, you know, if I have to do it, then you're going to have to fly back to New York and you're going to have to talk to him or talk to him on the phone.
0: Exactly.
1: You work it out that way. And I'm not being hostile. I'm just, it's once the music starts, it's just a steamroller, boy.
0: I'm telling you. I know when you played out your option at the end of your first go-round, and they didn't know what to think. You sort of took it on yourself to say, I'm playing out my options. So you were really open to any team to go ahead and sign you, correct?
1: Well, I was under the impression that I would have an opportunity to get as much money as I could negotiate.
0: Right.
1: And of course I wouldn't be making the money that Fran Tarkington made or other guys on the team. I wouldn't know how I would go about doing that. So I had to kind of really bone up on what is going on in the National Football League. What is a guaranteed contract? And can I get one of those, a guaranteed contract? No, you can't. You can't have it because the league doesn't honor no trade guaranteed contracts. I said, well, what are we talking about then? And so for 2 years, 3 years, 69, after I got my $25,000, and every time I remember standing out in the field ready for some sort of a scrimmage or something, and I started really getting pissed off.
0: pants.
1: I mean, really. I walked off the sideline, and I think I asked Jim Trimble, who was assistant to Mr. Mara, and I just said, I said, you know, I don't feel, I come to practice every day, and I have to be, I have to struggle with the football rules and regulations, and that's fun. That can be fun. But I don't think it's fun, you know, to be here and try and negotiate with attorneys and stuff. So I'm not gonna talk to you. You know. So you, as I said before, you just make sure that you call my attorney from now on. And then when he wants to talk to me to give me a pep talk or give me a reason to talk to him that there's movement in the contract, then he'll do so. And oh, that's a good idea. That's insightful. That's just common sense.
0: It's something else.
1: It's common sense. So we did all that. We had fun, and the Giant people were fun. And I said I'm going to sign this contract. This is a $25,000 contract. With a bonus after I make the squad, so I'm going to wind up pulling away the first year after being the 13th player picked. I'm going to wind up having a nice $32,500 contract that's not guaranteed. So how do I get that money if I'm not playing? If I get hurt, what happens? And that was the whole thing with them trying to figure out how do we talk to him about what the contract is. And I said, this is what my attorney should be talking to you about, you know, from L.A. on the phone. You know, so won't you guys get together, get over there, and do what you do, and then I'll fill it in later on, and so I signed the first contract, and that had an option with it. All contracts then, and some do today, have contracts that are mandatory, that are no cut. And no cut contracts that I wanted to talk about, and of course, you know, that's not going to happen. And one of the things that I realized is I'm going to play the first year on one contract and an option. Then I came back the second year. I had a very good first rookie year. I came back the second year, and I did the same thing. So there I was signing one-year contracts with an option. I said, okay, wow. I'll sign that contract, but what's going to happen here pretty quick, and it did, was going into the third year, I said, I'm not going to sign this contract. I'm going to play on the option. So that option was meant for me to play in good faith and to show up, and I would get almost $40,000. As a player, and then we would see at the end of the year where we are. Well, they came back and said, you know, if you play your option out and we allow that, then I said, wait a minute, you allow it? I said, I'm negotiating my position here with this team. That's what I'm doing. So I said, let's do this. Let's not play tag anymore. Let's just go out and try to win some freaking games. And by that time, I was into the third year with them. That wasn't coming. That wasn't looking very good. And so they kind of said, "Well, oh, you're gonna play your option out?" I goes, "Yeah, I'll play the option out." So at the end of the year, we get a contract or we don't. And so the end of the year showed up, end of the third year. And I wound up a very knowledgeable on my position. You know, I had all kinds of people coming over to my apartment. I wouldn't let them do that. I had a lot of people coming over to me and wanting to explain something to me. It's like we want to tell you that the dog you love is dead. It's dead, but damn it, we really feel bad about that. And so that was kind of like where they were with it. And I just said, look, come March 17th, 1971, I'm going to be a free agent because I've been allowed to play out the option side of the one-year contract. And they said, that's right, yeah. I said, okay, that's it. I said, come draft day on March, I'm no longer the property of the New York Giants. Thank you. So before they could do anything, they assigned me to the Patriots in a trade.
0: So they traded you.
1: So they traded me while I'm still under the controls of the National Football League.
3: Wow.
1: So I just said, okay, fine. So May 1st, yeah, that's what it was. May 1st shows up, and I get a knock on the door, and it's Upton Bell, general manager of the New England Football Patriots, and he's here to tell me how bitchin' it's going to be in New England.
0: And?
3: 1 year.
1: And that lasted about 2 weeks of negotiation, bullshit negotiations. And then I said, look at you guys, you better sign me, otherwise you're going to have a big problem, and it's not going to be something that I can help you with. So I wasn't a very popular guy. But
0: hang on here, we'll get the finalized.

0: really want Italian food, you've got to go to Columbo's. Columbo's Italian Steakhouse, Colorado Boulevard, Eagle Rock.
1: It's that little neighborhood place you wish was down the street from you.
0: Yeah, Alphonse Colombo has returned.
1: Just call me Mangia Man. Yeah, Mangia Man.
0: Okay, Mangia Man, Mangia this. Mouth-watering steaks.
1: Mangia.
0: The freshest fish.
1: Mangia.
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1: Mangia. 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Super Mangia.
0: Service that friendly that morning, and where good times are had by all.
1: Colombo's. 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
0: Colombo's Good Times Central. That little neighborhood place you really wish
1: was down the street from you. Colombo's Mangia Bene.
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0: Welcome back. Welcome back, everyone. Thank you for listening to another edition of the Fred Dreyer Show. My name's Corey, and I hope you had a fun time listening to Fred regale on his football stories and his draft day. And I know we're short on time again, so I want to get into it. With the WNBA playoff report, I have Sydney over here. What are we looking at?
1: We are in the semifinals currently, so it's the Liberty and the Atlanta Dream, and then it's the Vegas Aces and Golden State Valkyries. The Valkyries took game one, which was kind of shocking because the Aces are ranked slightly higher, but the Valkyries, even though they're an expansion team, like, they're doing great.
0: We have talked about this. Those teams get kind of... Most of them go to the playoffs.
1: Yeah.
0: Which is crazy.
1: Yeah, they got a good squad. And then it's the New York Liberty and Atlanta Dream, and that's also going to be a good series. I was also surprised that Atlanta took game one, though. But you can't count out the Liberty because they have too much experience on that team, so it'll be good to see. But like I said last week, the Minnesota Lynx, who I had going, were definitely booted out of round one, which was crazy. And then in that round one, it's a game of...
2: We've got a storm brewing in the southern Gulf, and it's moving east-northeast, expected still to loop to the north and west, ultimately landfalling somewhere along our coast. Forecast track keeps it off to the east of us. Don't let your guard down, though. These tracks can and do change during the duration of the storm's progress, and some subtle changes could make a big difference on impacts locally across Metro New Orleans and in southeast Louisiana. Isaias expected to become a hurricane. It's a Cat 1, ultimately up to Cat 2, and then weakening a little bit with some shear going on in the atmosphere overhead as it approaches landfall. On its forecast track, that would be somewhere near Mobile over eastward to Gulf Shores, Pensacola. But a minor shift to the west could put southeast Louisiana more in the path of some stronger winds.
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6: He is perhaps the greatest attorney general in the United States of America.
7: Earlier today, President Trump touting Trump accounts, saying they're bigger than anyone imagined in the Oval Office. He said the accounts are historic while celebrating the launch of automatic enrollment into the investment accounts. It's a day to remember in Israel, the Jewish state marking 3 years since Iran-backed Hamas terrorists killed 1,200 people at a music festival and in nearby communities and abducted more than 250 people to Gaza. An 18-year-old Minnesota boy is being charged for allegedly plotting to carry out a mass casualty attack at the Mall of America. U.S. Attorney Daniel Rosen says agents attempted to reach out to the teen's parents about their son, but their efforts were rebuffed.
8: If you hear from federal law enforcement that your son or daughter is being radicalized to the point where federal law enforcement wants to come and give you that warning, those are warnings that ought to be heeded.
7: Tropical storm Isis is set to bring heavier rain to the Gulf